Amazon denied any wrongdoing as part of the settlement. And that was Amazon sued over Ring doorbell feature. Our second article from the business section: motorists in LA keep driving at any price. This was written by Lisa Bartline from the Reuters News Group out of Los Angeles. If you thought soaring pump prices since the onset of the Iran war might help clear the clogged highways of Los Angeles, then think again. Drivers in the often gridlocked city, where regular unleaded gasoline prices are well over $6 per gallon, do they appear accustomed to sticker shock? Well, according to data provided by Reuters by the government officials, the California Department of Transportation, in an exclusive analysis for Reuters, found that major Los Angeles area freeways overall showed no significant declines in vehicle miles traveled since the U.S. and Israeli attacks on Iran in February 28. That analysis, covering roughly 8 weeks, ended April 23rd. It examined traffic data from freeways, including Interstates 405, the 10, and the 5. Those are some of the nation's busiest and part of the nation's cultural fabric due to Hollywood films and viral national news events like O.J. Simpson's slow-speed police chase back in 1994. While traffic on most major freeway sections moved only slightly up or down, some showed increases of nearly 9% or declines of almost 3% during the period analyzed. Los Angeles resident Marco Falcone, who's 44, said, "Yeah, I think we're immune," he shrugged when told about the finding. The data supports more than two decades of research showing that U.S. demand for gasoline is mostly inelastic, meaning that drivers are either unwilling or unable to change their habits, even when prices spike. Indeed, a paper published by the National Bureau of Economic Research in 2006 found that drivers changed their habits much less during gasoline price surges in the 2000s than they did during the oil shock of the 1970s. The average price for a gallon of regular gas in Los Angeles was $6.07 on June 1st, up almost 28% from a year ago, 36% above the national average. That's according to data from the Automobile Club AAA. So while nobody likes paying more for gas, Los Angeles drivers understand the nation's highest gas prices are just part of living in car-obsessed California. Falcone said, quote, "You just got to figure out what your priorities are," unquote. Falcone continues to drive because using lower-cost buses would take 3 to 4 times longer. And he said, quote, "Time is money for me," unquote. Well, today, total weekday bus and train ridership was up 1.6% year-on-year for the combined months of March and April, while passenger miles rose 0.8%, according to data from the Los Angeles County Metropolitan Transportation Authority. While high gas prices may have contributed to the gains, the network also added new stations and expanded to new areas, according to the agency spokesperson. Brian Taylor, who's a research fellow at the Institute of Transportation Studies at the University of California at Los Angeles, Brian said, quote, "People don't change their behavior much," unquote. And that was the article, "Motorists in LA Keep Driving at Any Price." Our third article from the business section: luxury brands courting America's AI super rich. This was written by Eliza Anzolin and Helen Reed for Reuters News Group, and it comes out of Milan, Italy. European luxury brands have sharpened their focus on the United States with a surge of store openings and fashion shows to lure a new crop of wealthy shoppers enriched by the artificial intelligence and tech boom and offset weak consumer confidence in the rest of the world. After 2 years of contraction,
The luxury goods sector was showing signs of stabilization until the Iran war that began at the end of February, which disrupted travel and dented luxury spending far beyond the Middle East. China, the biggest source of luxury sales growth for two decades, is still struggling to tackle deflation and the lingering impacts of a property crisis. So the sector needs rich Americans more than usual. Marcus Morris Eaton, portfolio manager at AllianceBernstein in London, said, quote, "The U.S. high-end consumer has been much more resilient than we are seeing elsewhere, especially in Europe," unquote. He added that the continued AI rally and the healthy wage growth have boosted this cohort of spenders. Luxury brands such as LVMH and Moncler and Gucci have been quick to respond. Dior and Gucci showed their cruise collections in the United States in May, and Italian brand Zegna is set to present its summer 2027 collection on June 5th in Los Angeles. Even last year, North America, for the first time, took the top spot for new store openings, according to real estate firm Saville's Global Luxury Retail Report, and it has tracked data since 2016. That report found that North America counted for about 27% of global luxury store openings in 2025, compared with 26% of openings in Europe and 19% in China. Globally, new luxury store openings fell to their lowest level since 2020. Now, the United States has fewer luxury stores relative to its numbers of super-rich consumers than China, according to Saville's research. Todd Siegel, Chicago-based president of the U.S. retail at real estate firm Saville, said, quote, "Many brands still view the U.S. as unpenetrated relative to the scale of its wealth base," unquote. Now, the investment in stores is focused not just on major East and West Coast cities. It extends to second-tier states and cities where high-net-worth individuals have moved, attracted by lower tax rates than California or New York. Italian luxury outerwear group Moncler, for instance, has said most of its new stores will be in the United States this year. It opened a store in the luxury ski resort of Aspen in January and plans to open its largest flagship store globally on New York's Fifth Avenue in the second half of the year, as well as new locations in California's Valley Fair and Dallas, among other cities. The French luxury group Hermès opened its first store in Nashville and Scottsdale, Arizona last year. It plans to open in the Plaza del Lago Shopping Center in Wilmette, north of Chicago, this summer, and in Williamsburg, New York, come September. Consultancy Bain said the luxury sector reflected a two-speed world as the United States and parts of Asia grow, while Europe and the Middle East are impacted by weaker tourist spending in the ongoing Iran war. Most luxury brands do not report U.S. figures specifically, but their first quarter reports show growth in the broader Americas region was much stronger than elsewhere. Cartier owner Richemont's sales grew 18% in the Americas from January to March, which is the group's ninth consecutive quarter of double-digit sales growth in the region. The strength of the U.S. luxury consumer has also boosted American groups like Ralph Lauren and Coach owner Tapestry, whose sales have outpaced the rivals. Ralph Lauren Chief Product and Merchandising Officer Khalid Alagouz told Reuters, quote, "Our core customers are loyal and resilient. What we see so far is that their behaviors are not changing. On the contrary, consumers during these turbulent times want to come to brands that they can trust," unquote. Tapestry CEO Joanne Crevoiserat said there was potential to grow in North America.
She said, quote, "We're building emotional connections and bringing new, younger consumers into the market in North America and beyond," unquote. Morgan Stanley analyst Edouard Aubin said upcoming U.S. IPOs could drive spending on high-end watches and jewelry, but cautioned that U.S. nationals account for about 20% to 22% of global luxury spend. He said, quote, "It's nice, it's helpful, but you need China to get better as well for the sector to really recover," unquote. And that was the article, Luxury Brands Courting America's AI Super Rich. We're coming up on 15 minutes past the hour. We've finished with the business section. We're moving on over to sports. On the front page of the sports section, there's a big picture at the top of the page. It covers three of the four columns on the page. And it looks like a really good close-up. Arizona Diamondbacks catcher Gabriel Moreno tags out Los Angeles Dodgers base runner Mookie Betts at home plate on June 1st at Chase Field. And it looks like Mookie's hand is about 4 or 5 inches away from home plate, and the catcher's glove with ball is touching his shoulder. So he's out. Anyway, underneath that picture is the title, You Can't Make Mistakes. This was written by Bob McManaman, a columnist for the Arizona Republic. Here's what Bob wrote. Sometimes it's the success of the little things that can propel a team to greater heights. When the tiniest details and the smallest plays are checked off without a hitch, it can start a chain reaction of good fortune. It sends a jolt of enthusiasm and confidence throughout the group. It leads to better days and potential glory. Now, it doesn't mean it's going to last, but it can become a catalyst and a reminder that winning the minor battles just might keep you on the right track. And that might have happened to the Arizona Diamondbacks on Monday night, June 1st, when they took the first game of a 4-game series at Chase Field against the NL West rivals, the Los Angeles Dodgers. The Diamondbacks' 4-1 victory was not earth-shattering, but it came with the type of effort and resolve that can reshape their outlook, whatever the outcome of this series is against the Dodgers. Kicking off the homestand with such an inspirational win was a major shot in the arm, and it not only took away the sting from 3 straight losses to the Seattle Mariners, but it reemphasized what paying attention to the small stuff can bring. The Diamondbacks executed those moments to perfection on multiple fronts, from pitching situations to defensive gems and using high baseball IQ. It's what manager Torey Lovullo had cited his team would need in order to beat the mighty Dodgers before the series even began. Lovullo had said, quote, "You can't make mistakes. You can't put extra runners on base. The thing the Dodgers do so well is when there's momentum, they capitalize on it. So we've got to put our foot in the ground and stop runs. Runs when they smell blood. When they smell blood in the water, they're just handing it off from one all-star to the next. So we've got to pitch well. We've got to field the baseball. And then we've got to hit situationally to score runs," unquote. Well, on June 2nd, the Diamondbacks dropped Game 2 by just 1 run, but they showed resolve in rallying from an early hole. That starting pitching continues to be a bright spot. Starter Michael Soroka, after a rough start in the first 2 innings, threw 4 shutout innings in that 6-5 loss. Diamondbacks left-hander Eduardo Rodriguez led the parade of small successes in the opener by holding the Dodgers to just 1 run on 5 hits over 6 innings for his team-leading 7th quality start. He also won a rather interesting game within the game moment during the 4th inning while facing Dodgers second baseman Miguel Rojas. During that at-bat,
Rojas challenged not one, not two, but three called strikes by home plate umpire Rob Drake. Now, the first two replays using the ABS system, that's the automatic ball strike system, it showed Rojas successfully winning those challenges by just 1/10 of an inch. But when Rojas asked for a third review on that 3-2 pitch, when Rodriguez hit the outside edge for a called strike three, the video board confirmed the pitch was indeed within the strike zone, prompting Rodriguez to throw his arms up in celebration and reassurance. Afterward, Rodriguez said, quote, "I've never seen something like that. I threw back-to-back perfect pitches right there, and he challenged that. Well, good on him. That's a really good eye. But when I threw that last one and seen him tapping on his helmet, I was like, no, man." Well, the Diamondbacks also prevented the Dodgers from gaining momentum by using some slick glove work in the field and making smart throws in the infield. First baseman Ildemaro Vargas and center fielder Jorge Barroza were exceptional in those areas, saving both hits and runs and stopping rallies before they even began. Lavulo said, quote, "Overall, this day was set up by E-Rod and finished by some really heady, smart baseball players. Great defense in center field by Barroza. Just a lot of little things went right for this ball club. That's how we like to win ball games," unquote. An alert infield bunt single from rookie Tommy Troy with two outs in the eighth inning was just as impactful. It helped bring Ketel Marte to the plate, and he responded with a decisive two-run homer. Troy, who has clobbered his first homer in the majors, which was a solo shot that tied the score in the sixth inning, Troy said, quote, "That's something in the minor leagues they ingrain on us. They've done a good job with getting me used to doing it. I did it a bunch of times in AAA Reno. I got pretty good at it, so I'm glad to be able to keep doing it here," unquote. The more the Diamondbacks keep doing the little things right, the more they should expect to keep winning. It doesn't mean they're going to catch the first-place Dodgers, but it should give the team and its fan base, which was challenged inside Chase Field by the LA faithful, some extra determination and hope. It should serve them well against baseball's elite teams. Lavulo said, "The Dodgers are different. They're defending champions. They've gone back-to-back. They've got five or six of the best players in the world on one team, and I always look at that as an unbelievable opportunity to go out there and shine bright and play our best games. I love when this building is full. I love when this building is full of D-back fans. Credit to the Dodgers fans and the support they've built. They've won a lot of baseball games, so they deserve the fans they get. One day, I hope we get in that same bucket where we're filling up visiting stadiums as well." And that was the article, "You Can't Make Mistakes." Our second article from the front page of the sports section was written by Logan Stanley for the Arizona Republic. It's entitled, "Rate Bowl Changing Names, Switching Venues." This is what he wrote. "What's old is new. The Rate Bowl is changing names and switching identities, heading back to a familiar place. The Fiesta Sports Foundation unveiled the new name and location on Wednesday, June 3rd. It is now the Cactus Bowl, and it will now be played at Mountain America Stadium in Tempe instead of Chase Field in downtown Phoenix. The two changes are actually a return to form. The game was called the Cactus Bowl from 2014 to 17, and this is now the second stint for that game being held in Tempe. From 2006 to 2015, the game was held at Mountain America Stadium, where four of the highest attended games in the bowl's history were played. ASU Athletic Director Graham Rossini said, quote, Arizona State University welcomes the Cactus Bowl back to Tempe. As the growth of our Tempe campus, Mountain America Stadium's presence, and the Novus Corridor all make this a natural combination to play the Cactus Bowl on Frank Cush Field.
Then he went on and said, our Sun Devils played some fun games in the Cactus Bowl when it was downtown, and we look forward to staging a fun matchup with a Big 12 and a Big 10 opponent, enjoying all that Arizona has to offer in December, unquote. Arizona State, Arizona, and the legacy Pac-12 schools are not eligible for Cactus Bowl participation until 2027-28, per rules put in place when the Pac-12 schools left for the Big 12 and Big 10. Those schools remain in the Pac-12 Bowl pool and are therefore not eligible for the Big 12 pool of bowl games this season, such as the Cactus Bowl, the Texas Bowl, and the Holiday Bowl. The Cactus Bowl, which is college football's only postseason game between the Big 10 and Big 12, will be played this season on Saturday, December 26th at 5:30 p.m. Mountain Standard Time as part of ABC Saturday Night Football in primetime, in addition to ESPN's digital platforms. 4 days later, on December 30th, this season's VRBO Fiesta Bowl, which is a college football playoff quarterfinal game, will be played at State Farm Stadium. There is a new logo for the Cactus Bowl, highlighted by a cactus shaped like goalpost, with a football in flying motion through the middle of the opening. Accompanying that is the Fiesta Sports Foundation logo, along with one of Arizona's heralded sunset landscapes, complete with cacti and the multiple hues that paint the sky. Fiesta Sports Foundation Executive Director and CEO Eric Moses said, quote, today marks a new chapter for the Cactus Bowl, which has always represented the best of what Arizona has to offer in a holiday period for families here and those traveling from all over the country to support their universities. Reviving the Cactus Bowl name with a logo that reflects what's unique to our Arizona roots and returning to Tempe gives us a true identity and shows our commitment to making this one of the premier destination bowl games in the country. Having a primetime audience on network television from coast to coast will amplify the experience that we deliver to all of our stakeholders, unquote. Founded back in 1989 as the Copper Bowl in Tucson, the Cactus Bowl has a long history in the state. The most attended game in Cactus Bowl history came in 2011, when Oklahoma defeated Iowa in Tempe before 54,247 fans. Tempe Mayor Corey Woods said in a news release, quote, I can't think of a better holiday gift to our city than to return to the Cactus Bowl game to Tempe. Bringing the Cactus Bowl to our city will boost tourism and bring positive exposure to Tempe, attracting new visitors and corporations alike. Tempe has enjoyed a strong, long-standing relationship with Fiesta Sports Foundation since the early 1970s, and we are excited about partnering with both the foundation and ASU for this highly visible event. And that was the article, Rate Bowl Changing Names, Switching Venues. At the bottom of the front page of the sports section, there's an article by Theo Mackey for the Arizona Republic. It's entitled, Cards Reveal Harrison-Wilson Roles. During the NFL's spring practices, gleaning notable information typically requires some squinting, but not this time. On Tuesday, June 2nd, amid the Arizona Cardinals' final week of organized team activities, head coach Mike LaFleur revealed the roles for each member of his wide receiver corps. Marvin Harrison Jr. will be the X receiver, a position typically isolated farthest from the offensive formation. LaFleur compared that job to the role occupied by Davante Adams with the Rams, where LaFleur was the offensive coordinator, and Julio Jones with the Falcons. That's where LaFleur was once a young offensive assistant. LaFleur said of Harrison, just that lengthier body that can play on the outside, unquote. Michael Wilson will be the Z receiver, which LaFleur compared to Puka Nacua's role with the Rams.
that receiver plays closer to the offensive formation and has more responsibilities as a blocker in the running game. That usage can confuse the picture for opposing defenses on play action, as they account for the Z receiver as a blocker.

years from 17 to 20, but he is capable. In his career, Bourne has played 33% of his snaps in the slot per Pro Football Focus, topped out at 51% in 2019 with the 49ers. Based on LaFleur's comments, he could now be in line to see more work in the slot than ever before. The Cardinals, though, plan to move all of their receivers through different roles. Coach LaFleur said, quote, "You can move them inside and outside on a whim. Just in terms of our formations, our motions, all that kind of stuff, you can utilize your skill sets in different ways. So Harrison is our X receiver, but you can move him around so that sometimes he is and sometimes he's not," unquote. Last year's Rams provide a useful window into what could look like for Harrison and Wilson. Adams, as the X receiver, saw 83% of his snaps out wide and 16% in the slot. Nacua, as the Z receiver, saw 60% of his snaps out wide and 36% in the slot, and 2% aligned in line to the formation. That distinction became crucial when the Rams increased their usage of three tight end looks in midseason. In those packages, Adams would often operate as the lone receiver, especially inside the red zone. Nacua, though, saw slightly more targets than Adams when on the field. Target share, ultimately, is most dependent on two factors: how well a receiver gets open and where he is in the quarterback's progression. For Harrison and Wilson, those answers will become clearer during training camp. A year ago, Wilson had the clear upper hand on efficiency. After the Cardinals moved on from Kyler Murray in Week 6, Wilson averaged 2.04 yards per route run to Harrison's 1.53. On a personal level, though, Harrison said his primary focus this offseason has simply been on staying healthy. Last season, he played just 49% of the Cardinals' offensive snaps as he dealt with a concussion, an appendicitis, and a heel and foot injury. Harrison said, quote, "I feel like if I'm out there, everything else is going to take care of itself. So just doing the best I can to make sure my body's right week in and week out," unquote. And that was the article, "Cards Reveal Harrison and Wilson Roles." And the final front page article from the sports section, our fourth one, is entitled "All Arizona Girls High School Track Team for 2026, written by Logan Stanley for the Arizona Republic. Here is the Arizona Republic's 2026 All Arizona High School Girls Track and Field Team, along with some honorable mentions and our Coach of the Year. The 12 All Arizona team players listed alphabetically are finalists for our Player of the Year, which will be announced on June 7th. You can vote in our polls below for the athletes you think should be the Player of the Year for 2026 season. The polls close at 6 p.m. on June 6th. Print readers can find the polls online with this story at azcentral.com/sports. Okay, first off, Braylin Klaus, ALA Queen Creek, in throws, when she's a senior. She won 9 of 11 shot put events that she competed in. She took home the Division III state title. She was the AIA state champion. She ended the season as the state leader at 43 feet 11 inches. That's a full 3 feet ahead of the number 2 ranked athlete. Next up is Ava Davis from Goodyear Millennium in sprints. She's a sophomore. The super sophomore continued to build on her burgeoning career, going undefeated in the 200 meters. She won the Division I title. She ended the season as the AIA state champion. Her time of 23.76 seconds in the 200 is the state lead and made her only the second sophomore in state history to go under 24 seconds in the event. She also ran 11.8 in the 100. Next up is Taylor Drury from Chandler Basha High School. In the distance, she's a senior

0: three-time cross-country state champion, finally got to put together a healthy track season after injuries derailed last year. Drury, an Arizona State signee, won the Division I state title in the 1600 meter. She was the AIA state champion in the 3200 meter. Drury led the state in the 1600 and the 3200. Next up is Imani Galera Young from Chandler in the hurdles. She is also a senior. She put together a year to remember, breaking the Arizona state record in the 300 meter hurdles at 40.65 seconds. In the 300 hurdles, the Arkansas signee won 8 out of 9 races. She only lost to Arcadia Invitational. She went under 14 seconds in every single 100-meter hurdle race that she competed in. She swept both hurdle titles at the Division I and the AIA State Championships. She ended the season at 13.53 seconds in the 100 hurdles, and that was for number 2 in the state. Aulani Gleason from Gilbert Mesquite in the sprints. She is a freshman. Produced one of the best seasons from a freshman in Arizona. She won Division III state titles in the 100, 200, and 400 meters. She was second in the 400 at the AIA State Championships. Her time of 53.56 seconds made her the first freshman in the state to go under 54 seconds in the event. Nationally, Gleason is number 3 among freshmen for the 400 meter. Next up is Kyra Hogarth from Chandler in the jumps. She's a junior. She is one of the state's best pole vaulters. She won the Division I state title. She finished runner-up at the AIA State Championship. She cleared a state-leading mark of 12 feet 9 inches. Tatum Lee from Phoenix Desert Vista is in the throws. She's a senior. She won 12 of 13 meets in which she competed. She won the Division I state title in the discus and the shot put. She was the AIA state champion in the discus. She ended the season as the state leader in the discus at 150 feet 3 inches, and that's number 9th all time in state history. Aaliyah Morrow from Chandler Hamilton is a junior. She ran 53.64 to finish second at the Division I Championships. But the next week, she ran 53.52 to become the AI State Champion and move up to number 2 in state history. Morrow was part of the first two 400-meter races in Arizona to feature two sub-54 runners. Next up is Addison Process from Phoenix North Canyon. She's a senior. She was the best 100-meter sprinter from start to finish. She won the Division II state title in the 100. She was the AIA state champion in the 100. She ran on both sprint relay teams, helping North Canyon win its first open team state title. She finished the season as the state leader in the 100 meters at 11.78 seconds. Nicole Ripperdon from Queen Creek is a senior. She had a truly all-time season, displaying her incredible range. She went almost undefeated in both the 400 and 800, winning 14 out of 16 races in the two events. She won Division I state titles in the 400 and 800. She ran them in 53.54 in the 400. That's number 3 all-time in Arizona. Now, she's a Utah State signee. She nearly broke the state record in the 800 with 2 minutes 6.01 seconds. We have Kyana, K-Y-A-N-A, Kyana Williams from Chandler Hamilton. She's a senior. She's a future New Mexico Lobo. She was almost perfect in the high jump. She won the Division I state title. She was the AIA state champion, clearing 5 feet 9 inches. She just cleared 5 feet 10 inches at the USATF Arizona State Championships, moving up to a tie for number 6 in state history. Brooke Zulaga from Chandler Seton Catholic Prep is a senior. Now, softball may be her main sport, but she has a special talent in the javelin. The Miami, Ohio softball commit did not lose a single meet. She won the Division IV state title. She was the AIA state champion. Her throw of 157 feet 8 inches at the Chandler City Championship puts her at number 3 in state history. And those were the All-Arizona Girls High School Track Team for 2026. When we finish the front page, let's turn it over, take a look at some of the interior articles. And, we've only got a few minutes left in this time, so maybe we better read some sports briefs. Let's see here. Bears QB Williams graces Madden NFL 27 cover. Caleb Williams is the cover athlete for Madden NFL 27, making the quarterback the first player in Chicago Bears history to receive that distinction. EA Sports made the always highly anticipated announcement on Wednesday morning. Williams is featured doing a jump pass, much like the one he used on a fourth down completion to Rome Odunze in a 31-27 comeback victory over their rival, the Green Bay Packers, in that NFL wildcard playoff game on January 10th. The image features the Chicago skyline. Williams said, quote, "When I received the call from Madden, it was like my childhood dream was coming true. Being on the cover of Madden NFL 27 is a full circuit moment. I grew up playing Madden and imagining what it'd be like to be part of the game. I know fans are going to love what's new in this year's game, and I'm looking forward to getting my rating up to a 99 by the end of the season," unquote. The Jumpman pose on the cover was an homage to the Chicago Bulls legend Michael Jordan, Williams said. Our next sports brief. Report says Falcons sign W.R. London to 4-year, $140 million extension. The Atlanta Falcons and wide receiver Drake London agreed to a 4-year contract extension worth $141 million with $100 million guaranteed, according to ESPN, and they cited London's agent. London's new deal gives him an average annual value of $35.25 million, the third highest mark among wide receivers, behind only Seattle's Jackson Smith Nigba at $42.15 million, and Cincinnati's Jamar Chase, who's got $40.25 million as an average. He has the highest average per year in franchise history, according to ESPN. Smith Nigba signed his extension with the Super Bowl champion Skyhawks earlier this offseason. Wow, $141 million extension for 4 years with $100 million guaranteed. Those are the two sports briefs today. So I think at this point we're at 43 minutes past the hour. Let's move on over to the entertainment section now, and we'll begin by reading today's horoscopes. So we will begin with the sign of Aries, birth dates from March 21st to April 19th. Do you need a friend to hear you? The moon's connection to the planet Uranus is an ideal time to get your point across. For Taurus, birthdays from April 20th to May 20th. Are you thirsty for success? Well, maybe not. The moon's harmonious connection to the planet Uranus rewires your professional priorities. For Geminis, birthdays from May 21st to June 21st. What makes you you? Mull it over. Adapt if your current costume is ill-fitting. For Cancer, birth dates from June 22nd through July 22nd, cut the cord. Take the leap. It will free you. The moon's harmonious connection to the planet Uranus says, it's time. For Leos, birthdays from July 23rd through August 22nd, do you have some unusual attractions? You may like the idea of someone more than you like them, as the Moon and Uranus harmonize. For you fellow Virgos out there, birthdays from August 23rd through September 22nd, are you testing the waters? A career opportunity should be explored, not hastily accepted, as the Moon and the planet Uranus harmonize. For Libras, birthdays from September 23rd through October 23rd, are you compelled to shake things up? If you're going to gamble, gamble on yourself. For Scorpios, October 24th through November 21st birthdays, are you sensing a window opening? You can heal a relationship rift tonight, but you have to act when your intuition says go. For Sagittarius, November 22nd through December 21st birthdays, take the detour today. A chance encounter can be life-altering as the Moon and the planet Uranus harmonize. For Capricorns, December 22nd through January 19th birthdays, are you navigating a curveball? No sweat. There's a lesson in the pivot. For Aquarius, January 20th to February 18th birthdays, are you feeling bold? Shrug off the inhibitions. Break the ice. And finally for Pisces, February 19th to March 20th birthdays, cut your losses. You will see what is worth revising versus what's worth walking away from. And those were today's horoscopes. We turn now to letters of advice written by Abigail Van Buren. Her column, Dear Abby, the first letter goes like this. Dear Abby, I recently saw on my daughter's phone that she's sending nude pictures to a Jameson whom she met online. She's 29. She has a learning disability. She still lives at home with me and her father. She's not able to live on her own because of her disability. I once found out from a bank statement that she was giving thousands of dollars to an admirer who told her he needed money for his family. After we found out, she showed us texts that he had sent. He was telling her how beautiful she was and that they should get together one day. I told my husband about the nude photos, but he did not want to talk to her about it. He said we should respect her privacy. How would you handle this, Abby? She doesn't have many friends, and she spends a lot of time on her phone and laptop. I want to do something, but I don't know where to start. Signed, Lost in New Hampshire. Dear Lost, start by helping your daughter help herself. The Arc of the United States, that's thearc.org, is an organization that provides advocacy and education for people with intellectual and developmental disabilities. On its website, you will find links to short courses in digital literacy provided by AT&T. Help your daughter look through these materials so she understands the dangers of the internet. That information might help her see Jameson for who he really is. Another resource is the National Disability Rights Network, NDRN.org. There you will find experts who can advise you on all kinds of disability-related topics. I wish you all the best as you take these important steps to protect your daughter. Our next letter goes, Dear Abby, we helped our eldest son, who is 35 and an engineer, to buy a house 5 miles from us. A woman his friend introduced him to moved in with him a few years later. Against our advice, he married her last year. Her personality has always been difficult, non-collaborative, selfish, and demanding. They now have a baby because she convinced him that only she could raise a child for him. Now she will no longer allow our son to talk to us, visit, or let us see the baby, saying we give her anxiety. I find that hard to believe, as we never see her. I have tried talking to him, but to no avail. She has complete control of him now. It's heartbreaking, and this is destroying the family. He doesn't reach out to his brother or sister either. What can be done? Signed, Devastated in California. And Abby responds, Dear Devastated, I'm sorry for your sadness and disappointment. The truth is, nothing can be done to change this unhappy situation. Your son has made his choice, and that choice was his controlling wife. What you can do to lessen some of the pain is gather your other son and daughter around you and continue living your lives in as pleasant and cohesive a fashion as you can. Always leave the door open for a reconciliation, but do not count on one. And those were letters of advice written by Abigail Van Buren. And you can contact Abigail in two ways. You can go to her website, www.dearabby.com, or you can write her a letter and mail it to P.O. Box 69440, Los Angeles, California, zip code 90069. And at 51 minutes past the hour, we've got some time to take a look at some comic strips. And we'll start with Blondie, drawn by Dean Young and John Marshall. In the first frame, there's Dagwood sitting in his chair looking at the TV set, and Elmo's playing with a truck or something on the ground, on the floor next to him. And the TV set says, Get ready, people! We're going to whip up some comfort food! Woohoo! And Elmo says, I got a question for you, Mr. B. And Dagwood says, Shoot, Elmo! In the second frame, Elmo stands up and says, Since most meals taste decent and fill your tummy, isn't all food comfort food? Well, in the third frame, Dagwood and Blondie are in bed, and Dagwood says, I've got a question for you, honey. And Blondie doesn't even look at him and says, Oh no, Elmo again. And that was Blondie. And then, in Zitz, drawn by Jerry Scott and Jim Borgman, in the first frame, Jeremy's sitting on the floor with his laptop in his lap. His parents look over his shoulder, and Jeremy says, My laptop battery just died. In the second frame, Mom says, Then I guess you can sit there and stare at a blank screen, or you can join us for a lively evening of board games, as she holds up a box of Yahtzee. In the third frame, Jeremy's sitting on the floor, staring at his blank screen. And that was Zitz. In Beetle Bailey, drawn by Greg Bryan and Neil Walker, there's the guys in the platoon walking through the chow line. And the chef says to Beetle, Why did you put the garbage can at the end of the serving line? And Beetle says, For efficiency. And there's a guy who just stepped away from the serving line, and he's dropping his food in the trash can. And right after him is another private with a plate full of food. So that's Beetle Bailey. And then in Hagar the Horrible, drawn by Chris Brown, Hagar and Lucky Eddie are sitting on a bench. And Hagar says, Here comes Sven. I heard he's been having a streak of bad luck. And Lucky Eddie says, Well, I wish there was something we could do. And in the next frame, Hagar says, Well, I know. Let's invite him to tonight's poker game. Uh-oh. Anyway, that was Hagar the Horrible. And in Baby Blues, drawn by Rick Kirkman and Jerry Scott, it looks like the kids, the whole family's out for a hike, and they're looking at something in the scenery, and Dad's got a map in front of him, and he says, This is called Firehole Falls. And Mom goes, Oh my. And Zoe, the daughter, goes, Wow. And Hammy goes, Wow, it's, and he sniffs and he says, It's so beautiful. And then Zoe posts on her laptop, Yellowstone brings out my brother's feminine side. And he looks at her and says, you post that and you die. And that was Baby Blues. And finally, Pickles, drawn by Brian Crane. There's Grandpa sitting on his sofa, and he says, I kind of envy horses and cows. And his grandson Nelson says, well, why? Grandpa says, think about it. They never have to worry about what to eat. They just lower their heads down and eat whatever's there. And he says, wouldn't that be great? But see, Grandpa had a TV tray in front of him, and his wife comes in and puts a bowl of soup on the TV tray. So in a way, Grandpa is kind of like a horse and a cow. Anyway, that was Pickles. Oh, and in the comic strip Peanuts, drawn by Charles Schulz, there's Lucy, and she's digging in the ground. And Linus says, are you starting a garden? And in the next frame, she says, I sure am. I'm planting seeds all over this yard. And then the next frame, she says, before you know it, we'll have hundreds of apple bushes. In the last frame, Linus says, how about potato trees? And she says, no, maybe next year. And that was Peanuts. Well, before we go, we should wish happy birthday to some celebrities. Who's celebrating today? The singer and actress Michelle Phillips turns 82. The actor Keith David turns 70. Singer L. DeBarge turns 65. Producer and director Roger Lim turns 58. Singer Al B. Schur turns 58. Comedian and actor Horatio Sands turns 57. Politician Mike Lee turns 55. Oh, actor Noah Wiley, he turns 55. Comedian and actor Russell Brand turns 51. And actress Angelina Jolie turns 51. Congratulations and happy birthday to them. I'm Gene, a volunteer reader with Sun Sounds of Arizona. You have been listening to the second hour of the Reading of the Arizona Republic for Thursday, June 4th, 2026. I hope you have a great day today, and I hope you keep on listening. Bye for now.
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3: Hello, everyone. This is Joan with today's reading of the Washington Post, today being Thursday, June 4th. Ukraine hits oil refinery as Russia opens St. Petersburg Economic Forum. Hours before Russian President Vladimir Putin's flagship economic forum opened Wednesday in his hometown of St. Petersburg, Ukrainian drones hit the region, offering a fiery reminder of the war as the Kremlin welcomed international guests, including Rodney Mintz Cook Jr., who was overseeing President Donald Trump's planned White House ballroom. Thick plumes of black smoke rose above the St. Petersburg, widely regarded as Russia's second most important city after Moscow, on Wednesday morning, wafting over the city's golden dome churches and busy port. Putin is scheduled to attend the three-day conference, the St. Petersburg International Economic Forum, SPIEF, and give a keynote address Friday. Often referred to as Russia's version of the World Economic Forum in Davos, Switzerland, SPIEF is designed to draw foreign investment and project Russia as its most prosperous. As the smoke rose over the city's outskirts, Pulkovo Airport temporarily restricted its airspace, delaying or diverting about 30 flights. St. Petersburg Governor Alexander Beglov said unspecified, unfractured objects had been hit across three districts, while Alexander Drozdenko, governor of the wider Leningrad region, said air defenses had shot down 59 drones overnight. Ukrainian President Vladimir Zelensky said drones hit the St. Petersburg oil terminal, the latest in a series of drone strikes deep inside Russian territory, which seems to be shifting the balance in the war against Moscow. Ukraine's plan for long-term sanctions is being implemented exactly as needed to bring peace closer, Zelensky wrote, posting footage of an oil depot in flames. Other targets included military facilities at the Kronstadt Naval Base near St. Petersburg and a weapons production site in the Tambov region, he said. A day earlier, Russia launched its latest missile and drone attacks on Ukraine, hitting Kyiv, an essential city of Dnipro, and killing at least 23 people, according to Ukrainian authorities. With the war now in its fifth year and no end in sight, both sides have been locked in a broadening aerial campaign. Meanwhile, the Trump administration remains preoccupied with Iran and has put the negotiations over Ukraine on the back burner. With Russian officials threatening to step up their bombing campaign, Kyiv has been hit by some of the deadliest Russian strikes in months. Russia, in turn, is reeling from Ukrainian attacks on oil refineries that have triggered fuel shortages. The attendance of Cook, the chairman of the U.S. Commission of Fine Arts, has been portrayed by Russian officials as representing the first official U.S. delegation to SPIEF after years of boycotts. Cook has said his participation was approved by the State Department. However, he did not appear to be part of an official delegation appointed by President Donald Trump. Still, Cook's appearance suggested warming relations with Washington. I would say Americans have been absent at this level since around 2017-2018, Russian presidential aide Yuri Ushakov told journalists Tuesday. Ushakov said Cook will speak at the forum Russia-U.S. Cultural Dialogue session alongside Valery Grigiev, the director of the Bolshoi and the Mariinsky Theaters, and Mikhail Petrovsky, the general director of the Hermitage Museum, and other speakers. Gurdjieff and Prochazki have been placed under international sanctions. Gurdjieff, a close ally of Putin, lost his post at the Munich Philharmonic and the Metropolitan Opera and Carnegie Hall in New York, cut ties before Canada sanctioned him in June 2025 over his refusal to condemn Russia's full-scale invasion of Ukraine. Prochazki, who has been linked to Putin since the 1990s, described the Hermitage's exhibition policy after the invasion as a special cultural operation, borrowing from the Kremlin's euphemism for the war, which it calls a special military operation. Prochazki backed legislation to absorb Ukrainian culture objects into Russian state museums, prompting the EU sanctions in April 2026. The SPIEF program also features Candace Owens, the right-wing American podcaster who has promoted conspiracy theories about Brigitte Macron, the First Lady of France, and Charlie Kirk, the American conservative political activist who was fatally shot in 2025. Owens was scheduled to speak at a session on balancing parenthood in a large family with a successful career. Also spotted in Russia ahead of the forum were brothers Andrew and Tristan Tate, the online influencers known for their misogynistic views. Andrew Tate posted a video of the brothers' arrival at a Moscow airport, where they were greeted with folk songs by a troupe of costumed women. It was unclear if the Tates planned to attend the forum in St. Petersburg. The Tate brothers, who have dual U.S. and British citizenship, were arrested in 2022 on suspicion of trafficking women to Romania. They have denied the charges. The two are also wanted in Britain. Trump to impose tariffs on dozens of nations, citing claims of forced labor. The Trump administration has taken a key step toward rebuilding a tariff wall around the U.S. economy, announcing new restrictions on goods from 60 trading partners that U.S. officials say lack sufficient prohibitions on the use of forced labor. Under the plan, goods from nations that the U.S. says have not banned forced labor, including China, India, Britain, and Japan, will face 12.5% tariffs. Goods from the European Union, Canada, Mexico, and other nations that the U.S. has failed to enforce bans will face 10% levies, the administration said in a late-night announcement Tuesday. The planned tariffs, which will be implemented next month following a public comment period, are the result of a Section 301 investigation by the Office of the U.S. Trade Representative, USTR, which permits the president to act against unfair trade practices. The failure of our most important trading partners to address the importation of goods made with forced labor is unacceptable. This creates a dynamic where American workers are forced to compete globally on an unlevel playing field, said Jameson Greer, the president's trade chief. We will no longer tolerate this disparity. Some U.S. trading partners reacted sharply to the announcement. A spokesman for the European Commission, the EU's executive arm, called the new tariffs unjustified, while the head of the European Parliament Trade Committee accused the administration of inventing a rationale for new trade levies. Washington is desperately searching for new legal grounds to sustain its tariff policy, Bernard Lang, the panel chair, wrote on X, accusing the EU of all places of insufficient action against forced labor is absurd. The USTR investigation concluded that U.S. cotton competes in global markets with cotton from China's Muslim-majority Xinjiang province, while United Nations officials have warned about the extensive use of forced labor. In Beijing on Wednesday, Mao Ning, a foreign ministry spokesperson, said, "There is no such thing as forced labor in China." The administration launched the investigation following the Supreme Court's February decision that invalidated most of President Donald Trump's emergency tariffs from 2025. The court found that the president had exceeded his authority by relying on a 1977 Economic Emergency Powers Law that had never been used to implement such trade restrictions. To replace the tariffs that the High Court struck down, the president imposed a temporary 10% tariff on all imports. Those tariffs are scheduled to expire July 24th. Last month, the Court of International Trade, a specialized federal court in New York, ruled that the president had failed to comply with federal law in imposing those tariffs as well. The administration has appealed the ruling, which may become moot given the measure's approaching expiration. Roughly half of the $3.4 trillion worth of merchandise that the United States imports each year, including goods covered by the U.S.-Mexico-Canada trade agreement, will be exempt from the new measures, said Andrew Greer, managing director of Capstone, a D.C. consultancy. Tariff rates established in the flurry of trade deals that the administration struck over the past year are likely to take precedence over any higher rate resulting from the Section 301 process, he added. The new forced labor tariffs are just one part of the administration's permanent tariff strategy. A second set of tariffs is expected to emerge this summer from a separate Section 301 probe into nations that allegedly maintain excess production capacity, which the administration says allows them to swamp global markets with inexpensive goods. Among the 16 economies targeted are China, the European Union, Japan, Mexico, South Korea, and India. The Section 301 tariffs imposed under a provision of a 1974 trade law are less likely to face legal challenge than the emergency measures Trump improvised last year, according to trade law specialists. Trump used the same legal authority to impose tariffs on China during his first term. Presidents Ronald Reagan and Joe Biden also relied on the law. The executive branch has tremendous authority under 301. They are basically judge, jury, and executioner, said Ryan Majerus, a partner with the law firm King & Spalding, who served on the USTR during the first Trump administration. Unlike its scattershot complaints last year about virtually every foreign nation, the administration enjoys bipartisan support for targeting forced labor and surplus exports, Majerus said. By relying last year on the 1977 International Emergency Economic Powers Act, the president was able to immediately impose and lift tariffs, giving him enormous power over U.S. trading partners. Enacting these new tariffs, however, will take time. The administration, by law, must solicit comments from affected industries and hold public hearings. These procedural requirements mean that several months will elapse between investigation announcements and tariff implementation. Why Trump's payout fund was too much for Republicans. Since the start of Donald Trump's second term, a Republican-controlled Congress has confirmed almost all his controversial nominees, ceded trade authority to the White House, and largely acquiesced as the president started a hugely unpopular war in Iran. But the administration's plan to create a $1.8 billion fund for people claiming political persecution has proved a step too far, triggering a GOP revolt on Capitol Hill that forced the White House to back down. On Tuesday afternoon, Acting Attorney General Todd Blanche announced that the administration is not moving forward with the fund, period. The standoff revealed new strains in Trump's relationship with a Congress that has rarely exercised its power to check him at a vulnerable moment for his presidency. Republicans' newfound defiance may say less about the fund itself than about a sharply shifting political dynamic that could have consequences for the rest of Trump's term. The tensions between the White House and GOP lawmakers are building as the midterm elections approach, and Republicans are becoming increasingly concerned about the party's ability to maintain their narrow majorities in the House and Senate, especially as the president's policies keep pushing up consumer prices. You're starting to see Republicans want to show some independence from Trump, and this was an easy issue to do it on, said Alex Conant, a Republican strategist. This Congress was already very hard to govern, and will only get harder as Trump becomes less popular and the midterms draw nearer. There's a lot of frustration with the political situation that they find themselves in. On Wednesday afternoon, the House voted 215 to 208 to approve a resolution blocking Trump from ordering further strikes on Iran, the first time either chamber had approved such a resolution since the start of the war. The measure is unlikely to become law, but the defection of four Republicans to provide the margin of victory was a notable rebuke to Trump. Republican strategists viewed the deeply unpopular fund as a particular political liability. In a May Economist/YouGov poll, 49% of respondents said they opposed the fund, including 48% of Trump voters and 45% of those who identified as MAGA supporters. And Senate Republicans had a direct way to show their displeasure by blocking a $72 billion immigration enforcement funding package that Trump badly wants. Many Republican lawmakers and strategists struggled to figure out how to even talk about the fund amid criticism that it amounted to Trump self-dealing and rewarding his political supporters. People that have pled guilty to physical acts against the president may actually be able to get compensated. How absurd does that sound coming out of my mouth? Senator Tom Tillis, Republican of North Carolina, said in May. Tillis decided to oppose Trump's spending bill last year and is not running for re-election. Last month, senators also revolted against a proposal to add money to a budget bill to cover security costs related to Trump's plan to add a ballroom to the White House. Trump has repeatedly emphasized that the ballroom is a top political priority, even as the public opposes the initiative by a wide margin. The Senate parliamentarian ruled that the ballroom funds could not be included in the funding measure. Trump then urged Senate Republicans to fire the parliamentarian, but they have ignored his call. The Senate last month also advanced a resolution to end the Iran war on a 50-47 vote, with four Republicans joining Democrats in advancing the proposal. Still, the measure is unlikely to become law, in part because of the fact Trump could veto it. At the same time, Trump has alienated Senate Republicans by endorsing challenges in GOP primaries, ending the political careers of well-liked figures such as Senators John Cornyn of Texas and Bill Cassidy of Louisiana. A more defiant Congress could provide a significant obstacle for Trump, who is increasingly confronting barriers to his hard-charging tactics to remake American government and society. Initiatives ranging from his tariffs to his Kennedy Center renovations have become stymied in the court system, and world leaders have displayed a greater willingness to push back against the increasingly embattled president. Trump has largely governed through executive action, circumventing the legislative branch to advance his agenda, with the exception of his 2025 tax cuts package. To date, Congress has been far more deferential to Trump than it was in his first term, when members of his own party thwarted his repeal of the Affordable Care Act and blocked his attempt to build a border wall. Trump has been uncharacteristically silent on the current backlash. He has not fielded questions from the White House press corps since the cabinet meeting Wednesday. His remarks over the past several days have been limited to posts on Truth Social and interviews with individual news outlets, including a Fox News segment about the ballroom with his daughter-in-law, Lara Trump. He has not acknowledged or confirmed that the payout fund is dead. The White House dismissed the notion that there is any daylight between Trump and congressional Republicans. President Trump is committed to maintaining Republican majorities in the House and Senate, White House spokeswoman Abigail Jackson said. The White House and President Trump have enjoyed working closely with House and Senate Republicans to deliver on many important promises to the American people, including the largest tax cut for working Americans in history. While the media and Democrats attempt to sow non-existent divisions, we look forward to continuing this close relationship to continue fulfilling President Trump's agenda that Americans elected him to enact, especially funding ICE and CBP. Still, Senator John Neely Kennedy, Republican of Louisiana, said Republicans became concerned about Trump's payout fund, in part because of a lack of clarity from the administration about how it would work and who would administer it. "I support redressing people's grievances, but I don't want a fixed process," Kennedy said, And I'm not saying the process would be fixed, but it could give an appearance of that. And that's what the pushback was all about. He added, when you don't understand what's happening, and it happened in Washington, I don't care who's in charge. You assume the worst. If you trust government, you failed history class. And so people assume the worst. Republican senators pressured the White House to abandon the payout fund by threatening to derail the immigration enforcement package, giving them leverage over the administration. Trump also has three cabinet-level vacancies and would need the Senate to confirm his nominees, although he has shown a willingness to keep such appointments in acting roles for extended periods. When Trump on Tuesday announced he would appoint loyalist Bill Pult as acting director of the National Intelligence, several Republicans on the Senate Intelligence Committee said they were unsure whether Pulte had relevant experience. Pulte, a housing regulator, has no background in intelligence. I don't see any evidence of qualification for that job, Cornyn told reporters. Cornyn is among a handful of Republican lawmakers who may be newly emboldened to criticize Trump after the president effectively ended their careers. Lawmakers in this position have informally become known as the YOLO Caucus, a reference to the term, you only live once. Trump sought to consolidate his control of the legislative branch by endorsing the primary opponents of senators he viewed as disloyal to his political movement. Given Republicans' narrow majority in Congress, those lame duck members of the party still have significant power to thwart Trump's policy plans. Republicans were particularly angered last month by Trump's announcement that he would endorse Texas Attorney General Ken Paxton in the state's Republican Senate primary, paving the way for Paxton's defeat of Cornyn. Many Senate Republicans argued that Paxton is a scandal-plagued candidate who will need extensive funds to prevail in the general election. Republican lawmakers unleashed their growing fury at the Trump administration during a heated meeting with Blanche before Memorial Day. The senators pressed him about who would be eligible for the fund, including whether money would be handed out to people who participated in the January 6th attack on the Capitol. Multiple senators yelled at Blanche during the meeting, saying it appeared that the president was self-dealing. Senator Ted Cruz, Republican of Texas, said on his podcast, the anger and frustration from the Republican senators was not legal, it was political, Cruz said. It was, you're putting us in a position that for many of the Republican senators, they were not willing to defend. The fund was also a personal issue for some lawmakers who were on Capitol Hill during the 26 attacks on the Capitol. They continue to have very personal, emotional trauma from it, said Matthew Bartlett, a Republican political strategist who was appointed by Trump at the State Department during the first term. On Tuesday, some of the fund's critics were eager to move on from the debate. I just feel like we just need to do a wayback machine and just pretend like this never existed and take whatever steps are necessary to make sure it can never exist or disperse, Tillis said. There are other mechanisms for people who were over-prosecuted. Trump's $1.8 billion fund may be dead, but there are still paths to payouts. Acting Attorney General Todd Blanche sought to quell bipartisan backlash by assuring lawmakers that the Trump administration's plan to create a nearly $1.8 billion fund to compensate those who claim they were targeted by politicized investigations was officially dead. But his pledge left several questions unanswered and might not permanently close the door on Justice Department efforts to award payouts to supporters of President Donald Trump, who say they were victims of a weaponized justice system. We are moving forward with the fund, period, Blanche told members of a House Appropriations Subcommittee on Tuesday, referring to the idea that was laid out in an agreement the Justice Department struck last month with Trump's personal lawyers to resolve several legal claims the president filed against the government in his personal capacity. However, Blanche declined requests from Democrats to put that in writing, which, along with a statement from another Justice Department official, stoked further confusion about the agency's plans. In a post to social media, Senator Lindsey Graham, Republican of South Carolina, proposed that Congress create its own version of an anti-weaponization fund. Stanley Woodward, the Justice Department's number three official and one of the signatories to Trump's settlement deal, agreed to endorse the idea. He shared Graham's post with the message, "We're on it," only to delete that hours later. The Justice Department did not respond to requests for comment to clarify Woodward's remark. Here's a look at some of the key questions that remain. Could Trump allies seeking compensation still get paid? Even before the proposed $1.8 billion fund, mechanisms existed for the Justice Department to financially compensate people who claimed they were victims of politicized prosecutions under previous administrations. And department officials already have signed off on deals awarding significant sums to Trump associates. Since Trump's return to the White House last year, the government has paid at least $8.5 million to resolve high-profile legal claims brought by his allies and backers, including his 2016 campaign advisor, Carter Page, his former national security advisor, Michael Flynn, and the family of Ashley Babbitt, the Trump supporter from California, who was fatally shot by police during the January 6, 2021 attack on the U.S. Capitol. Under federal law, those seeking to file legal claims against the government must first submit a request under the Federal Tort Claims Act. That statute allows the Justice Department to investigate the request and decide whether to offer a settlement before any lawsuit is filed. Hundreds of defendants charged or convicted as part of the investigation into the January 6 riot already had filed such claims before the $1.8 billion fund was announced, though several attorneys leading those efforts have said the government has not yet responded to their request. Any deals reached through that process or through litigation filed in court are paid out from the government's judgment fund, an uncapped pool of money Congress has appropriated to cover settlements involving federal agencies. The fund proposed by Trump's legal settlement would have drawn its $1.8 billion from that pot and granted a five-member commission, largely appointed by the Attorney General, the authority to dole out awards to those with claims it deemed worthy. But even with the plans for that fund now scrapped, the Justice Department could still strike deals on any claims it deems to be valid without congressional approval. Peter Tichtin, an attorney who represents hundreds of January 6 defendants, said he plans to continue to file claims for damages now that the Trump administration appears to have scrapped its plans for a dedicated fund. If there's no such fund at all, the government needs to settle those lawsuits, he said. Will Blanchard's backtracking satisfy lawmakers? The death of the proposed fund came after days of pushback from Senate Republicans, who objected to the idea that a dedicated pot of taxpayer money could reward those involved in the January 6 attack, including defendants who previously had been convicted of assaulting police officers that day. Senate Majority Leader John Thune, Republican of South Dakota, said Wednesday that most members of the GOP caucus appear to have been satisfied by Blanchard's backtracking Tuesday. But the debate over settlements that could benefit January 6 defendants may not be over. Some Republicans, including Senator Tom Tillis of North Carolina and Senator Bill Cassidy of Louisiana, said Wednesday Blanchard's assurances that the fund had been scuttled were not enough. They called for legislation that would permanently block the proposal. The way to ensure the Trump Retribution Fund is more than mostly dead would be for Congress to put a stake through it, Senator John Cornyn, Republican of Texas, said in a post on X. Others, including top Democrats, have floated the idea of bills to permanently restrict payouts to January 6 participants or impose limits on settlement amounts that the Justice Department can independently authorize through the Judgment Fund. To anyone who takes the constantly lying Todd Blanche at his word, I have a bridge to sell you, Senate Minority Leader Charles E. Schumer, Democrat of New York, said on the Senate floor Wednesday. Graham, in his social media post Tuesday evening, suggested that Congress establish its own fund to compensate those who claim they were unfairly targeted. There are many victims of the weaponized Biden Justice Department throughout this country, Graham wrote on X adding, "I am proposing that we create a weaponization fund that will be available to those who can prove their claim against the federal government through the Federal Tort Claims Act." It was not clear how Graham's proposal would differ from the process that already exists, and a spokesperson for the senator did not respond to requests for

Said derided it as a deal that could spare the president and his family from millions of dollars in tax liability. During a hearing Wednesday, Democrats and some Republicans on the Senate Finance Committee pressed Treasury Secretary Scott Bessent on the agreement to drop existing inquiries into the president, his family, and his business's taxes. Bessent repeatedly declined to provide additional details, including about whether he reviewed a defense memo from the IRS counsel and who came up with the idea for the audit agreement, citing ongoing litigation. The audit agreement, said Senator Ron Wyden of Oregon, the top Democrat on the committee, is the part that presents the biggest direct benefit to Trump. It was just a matter of time before the Trump administration set the new high-water mark for public corruption, he said. What happened to lawsuits challenging Trump's settlement? The federal judge in Florida, who was overseeing one of the claims that precipitated Trump's settlement, his suit against the IRS over the leak of his tax returns by a former agency contractor, has since launched an inquiry into how the deal was reached. In a written order last week, she suggested an interest in discerning whether it was the result of a fraud on the court. U.S. District Judge Kathleen Williams had raised questions before the announcement of the agreement last month about whether Trump's lawsuit could proceed, given that he effectively controlled both parties in the case, the personal attorneys arguing on his behalf and the government lawyers for the IRS, who ultimately report to him as the president. The party's decision to strike a private deal outside of court came just days before deadlines Williams had set for further briefing on that question. Since then, Williams, an appointee of President Barack Obama, has said she is considering reopening the case, acting on a motion filed by 35 former federal judges who have urged her to do so. The former judges described Trump's case as a frivolous lawsuit for the sole purpose of forcing a settlement, and accused Trump and government lawyers of involving the court to give their deal-making the sheen of legality. It is unclear whether Williams has the authority to issue any order that could attempt to avoid the agreement, including the provision protecting Trump and his family from audits. But she ordered Justice Department attorneys to respond to the allegations of fraud by June 12th. The settlement deal has also been challenged in five federal lawsuits in D.C., Virginia, and California. All of them focus on the legality of the $1.8 billion compensation fund. One of those suits, filed by a former January 6th prosecutor who was fired last year, as well as several critics of the Trump administration, led a federal judge in Virginia last week to order a temporary pause on any actions relating to the fund until at least June 12th, when she is scheduled to hold a hearing on whether to extend her order. A federal judge in D.C., Richard J. Leon, has scheduled a hearing for next Wednesday in a similar case filed by the group Citizens for Responsibility and Ethics in Washington, on whether to issue a temporary restraining order against the fund. For the moment, those hearings are still on the court calendars, and none of the groups suing over the fund have signaled they will drop their lawsuits in light of Blanche's comments about the death of the fund this week. After Blanche's comments at the House hearing Tuesday, attorneys from Democracy Forward, the group that obtained the temporary court order in Virginia blocking the fund, asked him in a letter to clarify what he meant. "If you can say it on TV, you should say it in court," Sky Perryman, the organization's president, said in a statement. Plunging global oil supplies threaten to push fuel prices even higher. Americans face a new round of punishing price increases for fuel and other products as oil and gas inventories plunge to historic lows around the world because of the war in Iran, energy executives and analysts warn. Fuel stocks are so low, experts said, that even an abrupt agreement between the United States and Iran and an immediate reopening of the Strait of Hormuz, through which one-fifth of the world's oil and natural gas supplies passed before the war, may not stop fuel prices from soaring anew by the July 4th holiday. These shock absorbers have been surprisingly effective,
Jim Burcott, global head of crude oil research at S&P Global NG, said of the deep commercial and government reserves that countries have used to mitigate fuel prices.

0: but their ability to continue to absorb the shock is diminishing. Gas prices averaged more than $4.30 over the past month, according to AAA. Chevron CEO Mike Wirth and Exxon Senior Vice President Neil Chapman warned last week that oil companies and countries, including the U.S., have run down reserves they tapped after the war began February 28th, meaning further price increases are likely. We're approaching unheard-of inventory levels. Once you get to that point, then you'll see prices shoot up, Chapman said at a conference held by Bernstein Research in New York on Thursday. He pointed to company and industry modeling that shows the price of a barrel of Brent crude potentially soaring to $150 or $160, more than 50% of what the global benchmark cost on futures markets as of Tuesday. The current price, Chapman said, has really been mitigated by running down inventories. It can't last forever. Wirth expressed similar concerns on Friday, though he did not predict how much higher the depleted inventories may push up prices. You can see the trajectory of these inventories in the data, and it is concerning, Wirth told the Bloomberg Talks podcast on Friday. Oxford Economies, a research firm, said Tuesday in a note to clients that inventories are dwindling so fast that if the Strait of Hormuz remained closed through July, oil prices could climb to levels difficult to tolerate for long. That risk creates intense pressure on both the U.S. and Iran to allow traffic through the strait to resume soon, the note said. White House officials dismissed that concerns, saying that oil companies and market analysts are making projections without full knowledge of how the Trump administration is working to bring an end to the war, reopen the strait, and mitigate costs for consumers. President Trump and his energy team anticipated short-term market disruptions, communicated them openly to the American people, and implemented an aggressive plan to mitigate any impacts, White House spokeswoman Taylor Rogers said in an email. When the president forces this conflict to a successful end, gas prices will drop back to multi-year lows, and global energy markets will be much more stable in the long term. An Iranian official told the Washington Post on Monday that negotiations with the U.S. were suspended because of Israel's escalating attacks in Lebanon and new terms from American negotiators over the weekend. On Tuesday, President Donald Trump wrote in a post on Truth Social that talks are still ongoing. Secretary of State Marco Rubio later told a Senate panel that Tehran's use of couriers and security concerns have caused delays and miscommunications in the Iranian system. The U.S. and Israeli strikes that started the war in Iran significantly reduced global oil and gas supplies. The amount of crude shipped worldwide has dropped by 12.8 million barrels per day, a reduction of more than 11% compared with pre-war levels, according to the International Energy Agency. Deep inventories of crude oil and refined products around the world have cushioned the blow. The U.S. and the 31 other member nations of the IEA agreed in March to draw down 400 million barrels from their government reserves. China appears to be drawing heavily from a reserve estimated to contain more than 1.4 billion barrels of crude, although the country does not disclose stockpile figures. The massive country's reduced consumption of imported oil has helped limit price spikes elsewhere. It will take months to replenish industry and national stocks of gas and oil once the Strait of Hormuz opens, analysts warn. Even the hundreds of fully loaded tankers that have idled in the strait since late February will not be able to quickly move their cargo. Vessels are now so coated with barnacles that teams of divers will need to be dispatched to clean them. And Tracy Suchot, senior economist at Ninja Trader, a futures trading platform. Inventories could soon drop low enough to risk permanent damage to production and refining in some parts of Asia and the Middle East, said Mark Finley, a fellow in energy and global oil at Rice University in Texas. If the conflict drags well into the summer, Europe also could be affected. In Japan, oil imports have dropped more than 60% since last year, and the island nation has wiped out nearly a third of its emergency reserve. Vietnam, which has also seen imports plunge, has less than a month of oil inventory. Europe has relied heavily on emergency oil reserves from the U.S. and elsewhere to keep its system operational. But those emergency stockpiles are diminishing fast, and governments are loath to dip further into them. The U.S. Strategic Petroleum Reserve has not been this depleted since 1983. Oil has to flow through the system constantly to keep it working, Finley said. You need to keep the pipelines full, the distribution system going, the refineries running. Nobody knows exactly how low you can go. Once you fall one barrel below that, the system stops working. The risk increases every day the strait remains closed. U.S. commercial oil inventories remain relatively high, but the nation faces a different crunch. Limited capacity to process much of that oil. Gasoline inventories in the U.S., which typically drop heading into the summer driving season, are falling nearly twice as fast as they did between February and early June last year, according to U.S. Energy Information Administration data. The aviation sector offers a glimmer of hope. The recent trajectory of jet fuel prices in Europe suggests gloomy industry projections could be wrong. The executive director of the IEA, Faith Birol, projected in mid-April that the continent was on a path to run out of jet fuel within about 6 weeks. Instead, prices are now lower than when he made the prediction. Birol's forecast may have been self-defeating. Airlines cut their schedules and raised prices in anticipation of a shortage, while European regulators also pushed carriers to buy more sustainable aviation fuel, often made from agricultural products, instead of fossil fuel. Those moves eased demand, although flights have still gotten more costly and airline schedules are sparser. Analysts are warning consumers to brace for the broader urgent energy crunch, especially prices at the gas pump, to get worse before it improves. Even if the strait magically opens tomorrow, it is not as simple as snapping your fingers and everything goes back to the way it was, Schuchard said. The market can't seem to wrap its head around how tough a situation we are in right now. America's 250th birthday celebration increasingly centers on Trump. President Donald Trump has spent much of his second term putting his personal stamp, and in many cases his image, on American institutions. Now his eponymous impulses have expanded to the celebration of America's 250th anniversary. Trump's face will be stamped on a celebratory gold coin marking the semi-quincentennial. His stern visage will appear from commemorative passports. Administration officials are pushing for a $250 bill featuring the president's portrait. On Trump's 80th birthday, June 14th, the White House lawn will transform into a ring for a Freedom 250 UFC fight. I think it's going to be the biggest event we've had at the White House, Trump said recently. The pattern has culminated with many performers withdrawing from the Great American State Fair, one of the anniversary's marquee events, after saying they did not realize how closely it was associated with Trump. The president responded by announcing he will headline the event himself, since he is the number one attraction anywhere in the world, the man who gets much larger audiences than Elvis in his prime, and he does so without a guitar. Historians, political leaders, and others worry that America's 250th birthday, which might have been an opportunity to pull a divided country together, is becoming so much about Trump that it will instead be just one more polarizing event on the national landscape. This is a celebration of the Declaration of Independence, and it's not about any president, not Donald Trump, not his predecessors, said John Pitney, a former national GOP official who now teaches political science at Claremont McKenna College in California. And to the extent that we focus on Trump, we're drawing the focus away from the Declaration. That's problematic. The most visible elements of the national celebration are taking shape, not in classrooms, fairgrounds, or parade routes, but in a slate of events driven by the White House and centered on Trump. Through a presidential task force he created by executive order, naming himself as chairman, he has advanced initiatives that aim to define how the milestone is seen and experienced. The events represent only a slice of the broader semi-quincentennial effort, much of which is being organized by nonpartisan and state-level groups focused on education, local history, and civic engagement. But the White House-backed programming is larger, more centralized, and explicitly branded, positioning the president and his agenda, as well as his view of history, at the center of the most widely broadcast moments. During a January congressional hearing on the commemoration, Representative Jared Huffman, Democrat of California, accused Trump of trying to hijack the country's 250th anniversary and rewrite history. The nation's landmark anniversaries are rare moments of collective self-reflection. As the country approaches its 250th birthday, the tension between a nation telling its own story and a president shaping that story from the White House may help determine how the semi-quincentennial is remembered, particularly as some of its most visible and ambitious events are closely associated with Trump himself. The White House and other defenders of the president's efforts note that a vast array of organizations are marking the 250th in varied, even outsized ways, including sports leagues such as the NCAA and the NFL. The UFC fight is being funded by private donors, not taxpayers, they add, and the president has helped to raise funds for many of the events, including many historically focused ones. President Trump is ensuring that America gets the spectacular birthday it deserves, said White House spokesman Davis Ingle. The celebration of America's 250th anniversary is going to display great patriotism in our nation's capital and throughout the country, and the president is proud to participate in our historic semi-quincentennial celebration. Only people who suffer from a severe case of Trump derangement syndrome could find a problem with that. One person familiar with the president's thinking said Trump initially felt the events memorializing America's founding were not grand enough, and shortly after taking office, sought to bolster the spectacle. The person brushed off critics of the nature of Trump's involvement, saying it was inconceivable that any president from either party would not play a key role. Does the president preside over the nation's 250th year? Yes, but that's because he won the election, said the person, speaking on the condition of anonymity to speak frankly about tensions among organizers. But we have major events in the nation's capital. We have programming that brings our nation together. The country gets to determine how it gets to celebrate. A spokesperson for Freedom 250, the organization established by Trump to coordinate the festivities, said the scope of the celebrations was broader and more inclusive than the events that have received the most attention. We have engaged a wide range of national and civic organizations, businesses, and work with all 50 governors, federal agencies, the White House, and the president as the nation's elected chief executive to deliver events that inspire pride and shared purpose, spokesperson Rachel Reisner said in a statement to the Washington Post. The initiative has deployed a fleet of six traveling Freedom Trucks, mobile museums designed to bring exhibits on the American Revolution and the founding era to communities around the country, and has partnered with institutions such as the National Archives on exhibitions featuring the Declaration of Independence and other founding documents. The details of the semi-quincentennial are particularly salient amid the debates over history that have dominated Trump's second term as president, and his appointees have sought to revise the telling of American history. The administration pushed to remove a Philadelphia-era plaque about nine people enslaved by George Washington, for example. Officials have launched broader efforts against diversity education and ethnic studies in American classrooms. Trump officials have sought to remove a mention of his own impeachment from a museum exhibit. There's two teams. There's Team Patriot and Team Context, said Chevy Troy, a presidential historian who served as a top official in the George W. Bush White House, describing the current divisions over American history. One wants to say, well, let's look at the context and who was left out. What were some of the flaws in American history? And there's another one that says, let's talk about how great America is, Troy said. Trump is in that latter camp. and he's going to make the presidency and the celebration consistent with that. Trump faced similar criticism for his handling of the 250th anniversary of the U.S. Army's founding last year, which fell on his birthday. A massive military parade featured tanks and thousands of soldiers, but also sparked nationwide protests from those who felt the president was celebrating himself, not the Army. And Trump's critics have long said he is overly eager, to stamp his personal brand on institutions that belong to all Americans, from the John F. Kennedy Center for the Performing Arts to the U.S. Institute of Peace. A judge recently ordered Trump's name removed from the Kennedy Center. Trump is not the first president who has attempted to align a national commemoration with his political agenda. As he sought re-election in 1972, President Richard M. Nixon renamed his election campaign The Road to 1976 and was accused of trying to steal the bicentennial celebration. That stoked protests of Nixon's efforts, including one demonstration where he was burned in effigy. Nixon resigned in August 1974, a year and a half into his second term, and well before the bicentennial celebrations. M.J. Ramiza Palowska, a historian at American University, who has written about the bicentennial, said it is hardly surprising that a president would seek to harness the 250th for his own purposes. National commemorations are always a good, really good time for federal government to manufacture consent, she said. It always behooves whoever is in power to align themselves with the history and promise of this country's founding. It's not surprising that Trump is doing this. If Nixon thought he could put his face on U.S. passports, he would have. Troy, the presidential historian, said the president does not have the power to actually make people watch the festivities. Just because Trump-centered events will dominate the 250th commemoration does not mean that people will opt to consume them all, he noted, especially in this era of fragmented attention. If something was on network TV in 1976, it was the biggest thing, maybe the only thing going, Troy said. Now it's much harder to capture national attention about one thing. The people who are going to tune into the Trump-UFC fight are going to be the people who care most about Trump and UFC fights. But a lot of other people are going to be tuned to something else. And we will end today's reading with opinion from the Washington Post editorial board. Lessons from Trump's National Guard experiment. The deployment reduced property crimes, but smarter pricing was also crucial. President Donald Trump has often claimed credit for D.C.'s recent drop in crime, going so far as to say that his surge of National Guard troops to the nation's capital was able to solve the problem. Many Democratic politicians see nothing but a waste of resources that accomplish nothing. A recent analysis by the Niskanen Center shows that Trump and his critics both exaggerate their cases, and D.C.'s experience has important lessons to offer other cities. The report found that while the sudden increase in uniformed individuals on D.C. streets last summer had no detectable impact on violence, it reduced by 24% opportunistic crimes such as theft and vehicle break-ins. More important than the deployment, however, have been proactive enforcement strategies by D.C. police to prevent serious crimes. Some may resist the finding that the National Guard deployment was effective in reducing crime. Crime was already dropping in D.C. before troops arrived, and they were largely limited to areas saturated with tourists, not neighborhoods with the highest crime rates. But the numbers are clear. Property crimes clearly plunged in the weeks following the deployment, much faster than they were following beforehand. The report also found that gunshot detections fell considerably after the National Guard arrived, as did 911 calls. This isn't to say that the deployment, which cost $185 million last year alone, was an efficient use of tax dollars. The report estimates that the average daily cost of a Guard member in D.C. was $607, compared with $384 for a D.C. police officer. But the natural experiment does support the well-established maxim that greater visibility of law enforcement officers prevents crime. That's a repudiation of the movement to shift resources from cops towards social services. The report also challenges the notion that increasing the headcount of officers should be the top priority. More important is how they are deployed. The size of D.C.'s police force, around 3,144 officers, has fallen to a 50-year low. Yet, crimes have fallen despite that trend. The researchers believe that this was largely due to the Metropolitan Police Department's efforts to use its increasingly limited resources strategically. It dramatically ramped up enforcement of drug and traffic crimes and went after people who violated the conditions of pretrial release or parole. The goal was to stop more serious crimes before they happened. D.C.'s success is critical because while recruiting more police officers will be essential in the coming years, cities will continue to struggle filling the ranks given the nationwide shortage of police. Flooding streets with armed patrols, as Trump has done, simply may not be sustainable or attainable, even if it is effective. Investing in evidence-based strategic enforcement will be crucial. Thank you for listening to today's reading of the Washington Post, and enjoy the rest of your day.
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1: Let's talk sports. This is Kent Batty, volunteer reader for Sun Sounds of Arizona. I'll be reading stories to you today from the USA Today Sports Weekly for June the 3rd through the 9th. And we're going to start with the leading off column by Bob Nightingale. The Major League Baseball Players Association braced the players for years that this would be coming. And there it was last week, presented in black and white, MLB's first official salary cap proposal since 1994. The reaction? Pure, unadulterated disgust. The 200-page proposal was worse than they ever anticipated after submitting their initial proposal the day before. Yesterday, this is a quote, yesterday, the Major League Baseball Players Association presented a comprehensive package of proposals designed to improve compensation for players at all levels and to incentivize and reward competition on the field, interim union chief Bruce Meyer said in a statement. The owners responded today with a demand for a salary cap system, something generations of players have fought against. The last time the owners made such an explicit push for a cap, over 30 years ago, it led to the longest work stoppage in Major League Baseball history. For generations, our members have fought against cap systems because they harm players at all levels, erode or eliminate contractual guarantees, pit player against player, lead to more work stoppages, not less, and get worse for players over time. In other words, MLB's proposal was a complete non-starter. Union anticipated that Major League Baseball would offer to significantly raise the minimum salary, maybe not to $1.5 million as the players were seeking in 27, but at least increased from the $780,000 cap today. They expected free agency to possibly be lowered from 6 to 5 years, as they desire, for players 30 years or older. They thought that the salary arbitration pool would be expanded. No, no, and no. There was nothing, well, at least in this initial proposal. MLB's proposed a $245.3 million salary cap, which would cause 8 teams to lower their payroll and, in return, offered a $171.2 million salary floor, which would cause 12 teams to increase their payroll. The players would immediately gain $30 million in return. Sorry, the union isn't buying it. The cap and the floor would be significantly lowered, the union believes, when benefits and amateur signings are included. It brought back memories of their collective bargaining talks in 2021, when Major League Baseball offered a luxury tax system beginning at $180 million, with also a salary floor at $100 million. It was flatly rejected by the union, and MLB implemented a lockout that lasted 99 days. This proposal was rejected by the time the union lawyers walked out the door. They will talk again, perhaps in a few weeks, with meetings occurring more frequently later in the fall, but barring a more stunning surprise than the Colorado Rockies winning the National League West, there will be no agreement when the clock strikes midnight on December 1st. MLB will impose a lockout. The start of spring training will be delayed, and perhaps games will be missed. Major League Baseball realizes that with the influx of new owners showing more interest in acquiring real estate holdings than their actual team, this is their best and perhaps last chance to secure a salary cap. If it doesn't happen now, it never will. So, Major League Baseball could keep the lockout going until mid-April, forcing the players to miss a paycheck and see if they blink. If the players stay strong, then MLB must decide how long it is willing to keep the game shut down, and how many more missed paychecks will lead to any softening of the player's stance. In the meantime, there will be plenty of rhetoric. Major League Baseball is telling the players that if they don't agree to a salary cap, they won't come close to getting their fair share of the financial pie, and are offering 50% of all baseball revenue. MLB says the players are costing themselves money under the current system. Payrolls increased by 149% since 2003, MLB says, while MLB's revenue has increased by 247%. In fact, MLB says, the player's share has actually declined in the last four collective bargaining agreements. The union argues that if it agreed to MLB's proposal, the players would receive less money than they're getting now, worried about league-wide escrows, which could potentially force them to return money once revenues are calculated. MLB also says the middle class is getting squeezed, with its data showing that 10% of its highest paid players receive 60% of the total payroll, compared to 51% in the National Football League, 41% in the NBA, and 31% in the NHL. The biggest issue we need to solve next to continue to grow the game off the field is fixing the payroll disparity unseen in any other major U.S. sport. That's according to Major League Baseball spokesperson Glenn Kaplan. Ultimately, the game is about hope and competition, and too many fans in too many markets have too little hope their team has a fair chance to win. Fans overwhelmingly support a salary cap and floor, like in the other leagues, because they don't believe a $446 million spending gap from top to bottom is a fair fight. Our salary cap and floor proposal levels the playing field while sharing baseball revenue with the players 50-50 as we grow the game together. Boy, that sounds pretty gratuitous, doesn't it, folks? The union calls it a cop-out, arguing that competitive balance isn't a problem, considering that small market clubs like the Brewers, the Rays, and the Guardians were currently leading their respective divisions entering the week, with the Brewers winning an MLB best 97 games last season. Cabs don't lower ticket prices for fans, eliminate tanking, or ensure teams are run with equal competence, Meyer said. They suffocate competition by offering owners an all-purpose excuse for inaction and mediocrity. Baseball is experiencing unprecedented momentum, and owners are enjoying record viewership, revenues, and franchise values. Billionaire owners are not seeking to cap their profits or asset values, only player salaries. This isn't out of generosity or a desire to protect the game's well-being. It's a play to control costs, increase profits, and maximize franchise values, all at the expense of players' past, present, and future. We'll continue our review of the owner's proposal and stand ready to negotiate system improvements that benefit players and fans alike. In other words, let baseball's labor war proceed, with a whole lot of arguments, rhetoric, and hostility coming to a ballpark near you. This could be a doozy. Now let's turn to Bob Nightingale's notebook. They had a lavish press conference in Sacramento this past week, featuring balloons, baseball caps, politicians, and even future Hall of Fame manager Dusty Baker, letting Major League Baseball know they have the money, the land, and the passion to be part of their exclusive club. They have a star-studded staff of advisors in Nashville, an office constantly pumping out press releases, and even though they have no actual ownership, already chosen a team name. They've already started seeking investors in Vancouver. They have everything set out but the shovels in the ground in Salt Lake City. Everywhere you turn, whether it's in Charlotte, Portland, Orlando, or Montreal, there's a clamoring to be prepared the moment MLB announces it's ready to expand. Well, What if everyone is wasting their time? What if, after all these years of hype and promises, Major League Baseball is not ready to expand in 31 or 32 or 33? What if expansion simply doesn't happen? USA Today Sports asked a handful of MLB owners and execs for their take on the potential of expansion, speaking on the condition of anonymity due to the ongoing nature of the situation. One owner said expansion would be stupid. One longtime MLB exec, also speaking anonymously due to the sensitivity of the matter, and another said expansion doesn't appear to be on the table. Indeed, expansion has not been addressed in the early collective bargaining agreement talks between MLB and the union. It's expected to be tabled until after a collective bargaining agreement is reached. So once there's a new CBA, whenever that is, just why wouldn't there be expansion? The players' union would love it, the 52 new jobs coming to the MLB. The owners would love it, with expansion fees for each team expected to be perhaps $3 billion. Commissioner Bob Manfred would love it, wanting an expansion as part of his legacy, and already on record wanting to add two more teams before he leaves office in 29. When people want your product, Manfred said recently on the Pat McAfee show, I think it's kind of incumbent on you to try to figure out a way if you can deliver that product to them. The schedule makers would love it, knowing it's much easier to comprise a 162-game schedule featuring 32 teams than 30. And the players would love it, with expansion bringing massive realignment, reducing travel, and the frequent cross-country flights. Yet, as several owners and executives say, the biggest problem with expansion is that it doesn't make sense financially. There's no need to look further for evidence than the two Florida teams when MLB expanded in 93 with the Miami Marlins and the Colorado Rockies, and again in 98 with the Tampa Bay Rays and the Arizona Diamondbacks. The Marlins, who won two World Series titles in their first 10 years, had finished last or next to last in National League attendance in all but 1 year since 1998. Only time they've drawn more than 2 million fans since 97 was when they moved into their new ballpark in 2012. The Rays, who've won two American League pennants and have been to the postseason 9 times since 2008, have finished last or next to last in AL attendance 21 years, drawing more than 2 million fans only in their 1998 inaugural season. So, guess who's been subsidizing those teams? With Major League Baseball executives estimating that the Marlins alone have received about $4.5 billion in revenue sharing from the Central Fund since their birth into the MLB. How does that investment look to their fellow owners with the Marlins and Rockies paying just $95 million in expansion fees, the Diamondbacks and Rays paying $130 million, with none of the teams among the revenue-sharing payees? So now, with Manfred wanting every team to share their local TV revenue and new national TV contracts coming in 2029, that MLB estimates could be worth $250 million per team, do owners really want to cut out two more slices of that pie and hand the money over to new teams? The two expansion cities will likely be low-revenue teams with small TV markets, but they would be sharing the same national TV revenue pie as the Dodgers, Yankees, and the other big boys. Now, around the base paths. The Cincinnati Reds placed shortstop Elly De La Cruz on the injured list with a strained hamstring on Monday, June 1st, De La Cruz suffered the injury in Sunday's game when he hit a booming fly ball off the outfield wall but could only limp to first base with a single. An MRI revealed the injury. It will end De La Cruz's run of 276 games played consecutively, the third longest active streak in the majors. To take De La Cruz's place on the active roster, the Reds are calling up top infield prospect Edwin Arroyo from Class AAA Louisville. Arroyo, who's 22, was hitting 323, 383, and 562 with 11 home runs and 9 stolen bases in 53 games. He had been playing multiple positions in the minors to increase his versatility when he eventually made his MLB debut. However, the Reds had hoped Arroyo would come up to play alongside De La Cruz, not in place of him. Reds general manager Brad Metter told the Cincinnati Inquirer, part of the USA Today network, that Arroyo was most prepared to play shortstop, so the organization will at least have a chance to further evaluate him at that position. The Athletics pitching staff has to keep reminding itself that they have only 1.5 seasons left in Sacramento. Their staff was yielding a 5.45 ERA at hitter-friendly Sutter Health Park before the New York Yankees offensive outburst over the weekend. The A's, who were 11-17 at home, have been outscored there by a staggering 55 runs. They are 17-14 on the road, where they've outscored their opponents by 21 runs. While owners insist that there are a number of teams losing money, at least on paper, no one is losing more money each year than Steve Cohen with the New York Mets. Yet, while the Mets have an annual operating loss in excess of $200 million, guess who's going to become even a much richer owner? Yep, Steve Cohen, thanks to an $8 billion casino project that will be built next to Citi Field. Perhaps the biggest surprise in MLB's initial proposal to the Players Union is that teams would equally share their local TV contracts, meaning that the Dodgers, who receive an average of $334 million a year, would be earning the same as the Brewers, who receive only about $25 million a year. Yet, the caveat is that owners will agree to sharing their local TV deals only if there is a salary cap. If the Players Union gets its way with a $3 million minimum for salary arbitration-eligible players, the free agent market could be flooded with a whole lot of non-tenders. There were 77 of 160 players who settled their arbitration cases last season for less than $3 million. If there was a hard salary cap of $245.3 million in Major League Baseball, the Dodgers would have a problem on their hands, considering that Yoshinobu Yamamoto, who signed through 2035, Shohei Ohtani, who signed through 2033, Mookie Betts through 2032, and Blake Snell through 29 are all signed to massive contracts through at least 29. The Marlins, on the other hand, could have to go on a massive spending spree if there's a $171.2 million salary floor. They have only $5 million on their books after this season and have had a $100 million payroll once during Bruce Sherman's 8 years as owner. The Philadelphia Phillies made quite the shrewd move this spring when they tacked on 3 more years with Christopher Sanchez's 6-year, $107 million contract extension, leaving the Cy Young candidate under team control through 2033. Sanchez will attempt to go where only Oral Hershiser and Don Drysdale have gone before, with a 44 2/3 inning scoreless streak, needing to pitch just 2 2/3 scoreless innings in his next start this week to move into third place on the all-time list. Hershiser has the Major League Baseball record with 59 consecutive scoreless innings back in 1988, with Drysdale at 58 innings in 1968. Can you imagine how good the Dodgers would be if they didn't trade an 18-year-old prospect by the name of Yordan Alvarez to the Astros for reliever Josh Fields in 2016? Alvarez, scouts and baseball executives will tell you, may be the greatest all-round hitter they've seen since Barry Bonds, with his teammates now even calling him Barry. He went into the week slashing 301, 416, and 634 with a league-leading 1.050 OPS and 20 homers and 39 RBI. There's a level of intelligence and calm through his at-bats that I have never, ever seen in my career, Astros manager Joe Espada told reporters. It's amazing the Padres have a winning record, let alone a fourth best record in the NL. The Padres team heading into the weekend's hitting just .218, the lowest batting average by a team this late in the season since the 1968 Orioles. The Marlins sold a 15% stake in the franchise to pay down debt, with the deal valued at $1.55 billion, $300 million more than the original purchase price back in 2017. The postseason scenario that leaves Fox executives in a cold sweat at night? A Milwaukee Brewers-Tampa Bay Rays World Series. It would also be MLB's worst nightmare in labor talks, proving that small market teams can be on the ultimate stage without a salary cap. The Dodgers already have six reliable starters, even with Tyler Glasnow and Blake Snell on the injured list. But just in case someone falters, River Ryan is lighting it up at AAA Oklahoma City. He's yielding a 2.05 ERA, striking out 29, while walking only three batters in 22 innings. The Dodgers' Snell, who was placed on the 60-day IL this past week, has pitched 64.5 regular season innings since signing his five-year, $182 million contract before the 25 season. Nice work if you can get it. Even though Rays shortstop Wander Franco won't have to serve time in prison in the Dominican Republic, with a judge in the Dominican Republic finding Franco criminally responsible for abusing a minor, immigration attorneys believe that he still will never be approved for a visa to play in the United States, preventing the Rays from having to pay the $160 million he's owed. While the Red Sox continue to struggle, their former pitchers had quite the week. Chicago White Sox rookie David Sandlin, giving up a home run to Minnesota Twins leadoff hitter Byron Buxton on the second pitch of his major league debut, only to then retire 18 consecutive batters, becoming the first White Sox pitcher to achieve the feat since at least 1900 in his first career start. Kyle Harrison pitched six scoreless innings for the Brewers against St. Louis, lowering his ERA to 1.57. And Atlanta's Chris Sale beat the Red Sox at Fenway Park to go 8-3 with a 2.01 ERA. New York Mets broadcaster Ron Darling called out today's MLB coaches, knowing that many are afraid to criticize players for fear of losing their jobs. Isn't that a shame? I don't understand it, Darling said, after Mets pitcher David Peterson failed to back up a play. It really tells me that coaches don't have as much influence on the players as they think they have, because someone should rip someone at some point, but they don't, because they don't want to upset anyone. 20 years ago, there wasn't a single team hitting below .250. In 2016, there were 9 teams hitting below .250. Today, there are a whopping 26 teams below .250. Oh, where have the complete games gone? 50 years ago, in 76, starting pitchers threw complete games 28.3% of the time. 1986, 14.9%. 90, no, that was 86. 96, 7%. 06, 3%. 2016, 1.8%. This year, 0.4%. Kansas City Chiefs All-Pro tight end Travis Kelce is the latest star athlete from a different sport to become a minority owner in Major League Baseball, purchasing a piece of the Cleveland Guardians. Chiefs teammate Patrick Mahomes owns part of the Kansas City Chiefs. NBA Hall of Famer Magic Johnson has a minority stake in the LA Dodgers. And future NBA Hall of Famer LeBron James had a stake in the Boston Red Sox through his investment in Fenway Sports Group. Milwaukee Bucks starter Giannis Antetokounmpo is part of the Milwaukee Brewers ownership team. Oh, what a difference just 2 years can make. The White Sox won their 30th game of the season last week on Miguel Vargas' walk-off homer against the Tigers. They didn't win their 30th game in 2024 until August 16th, when they were 30-93, and outscored by 251 runs on their way to baseball futility. The Rays made one of the greatest acquisitions of the offseason when they signed veteran pitcher Nick Martinez to a one-year, $13 million contract. You may soon see him on the national stage pitching in his first All-Star game. Martinez, at 35, is 5-1 with a 1.62 ERA, becoming the oldest pitcher to yield two or fewer runs in his first 11 starts in a season in modern baseball history. The Detroit Tigers have had their share of rough seasons, but this one may be the most disappointing in their recent franchise history. They went into the season as a serious World Series contender. They entered June as one of the worst teams in baseball, completely failing, falling apart after Tarek Skubal's elbow surgery, going 4-21 entering Saturday. They are 22-38, tied for the worst record in baseball. They have yet to win back-to-back games since Skubal went down. The Phillies' right-handed hitters are a mess, hitting a major league low 217 with a 315 on-base percentage and a 585 OPS at press time. The Phillies will be on the lookout for a right-handed hitter at the trade deadline, but no, Mike Trout will not be coming to Philadelphia. He's still owed $148.46 million after this season and has a full no-trade clause. Future Hall of Famer Mookie Betts is the latest player to delete his social media accounts with ugly comments from fans berating him for his early season struggles, ignoring the fact that he's helped the Dodgers win three World Series titles since he arrived. "There's so much hate out there," Betts told Katie Wu of The Athletic. "It's kind of unbelievable. It's like, how can you go cheer and then go and be so negative to somebody? But that's the world today. And it just sucks sometimes. It's not like I'm out here trying to sabotage the team." Fernando Tatis broke through with his first home run of 26 on Saturday, May 30th. Well, since the New York Knicks have just beaten the San Antonio Spurs on June 3rd, let's turn to a couple of stories about the NBA playoffs. This is from Lorenzo Reyes. "You can make the case that no team in NBA history has played better basketball over an 11-game stretch than the New York Knicks are playing right now. They are just the fifth team to win 11 consecutive games in a single postseason, and their point differential of plus 262 is the highest for over any 11-game span, regular season or playoffs. And now, with their 130-93 demolition of the Cavaliers on May 25th to sweep the Eastern Conference Finals, the Knicks are back in the NBA Finals for the first time in 27 years. Awaiting them is the winner of the Western Conference Finals, the San Antonio Spurs, who knocked off the Oklahoma City Thunder. All that said, can the Knicks actually win the NBA Finals title? The Spurs are formidable, yes, and popular convention is that the winner of the West will be the eventual champion. But do not overlook this Knicks team. It can absolutely win a title. New York can score, defend, and has plenty of depth, all of which are necessary in the finals. New York has been bulldozing through its opponents and can kindle an offense, from asking Captain Jalen Brunson to anchor scoring, to playing through Karl Anthony Towns as a point center, to sprinting out in transition. The malleable Knicks were built to compete with San Antonio and Oklahoma City, who lost to the Spurs in seven games in the Western Conference Final. Our group, they're playing good basketball, and they're doing it in different ways, Knicks coach Mike Brown told reporters after Game 4. They're doing it differently, depending on who our opponent is. When you show that type of versatility on both ends of the floor, it just adds to your belief. Throughout the Eastern Conference Finals, the Knicks shot 38% from three-point range, sinking 53 made trays. Eastern Conference Finals MVP Brunson dropped 38 points in Game 1, sparking an improbable 22-point fourth-quarter comeback. Against the Cavaliers, Brunson averaged 25.5 points on 47.8 shooting. Against the defense of the Spurs, that offensive versatility will be crucial because it will be easily the toughest test New York will have faced this postseason. New York, on the other end of the floor, is smothering opponents with its defense, led by the trio of OJ Anunoby, Josh Hart, and Michael Bridges. The group allows for flexibility since New York can switch pick and rolls with all three. Similarly, the versatile trio can alter their assignments to be matchup dependent. Hart is comfortable guarding Hawks All-NBA third team.

at 12.6, and the Spurs ranked fourth at 13.5. So those active hands and deflections will be essential in gaining an edge. And coming off the bench, Mitchell Robertson, Miles McBride, Landry Shamet, and Jose Alvarado have each embraced their roles. Robinson is a defensive spark. McBride is a three-point sniper. Shamet does a little bit of everything, and Alvarado might be the most annoying defender, aside from Thunder guard Lugans Dort. With 7.47 seconds left, I'm sorry, that's with 7 minutes and 47 seconds left to play in Game 4, with the lead so lopsided that Brown emptied his bench, New York held a 39-7 edge in bench points. The Thunder are the deepest team in the NBA. The Spurs aren't too far behind. But one area where the Knicks will carry an edge into the finals is rest and freshness, as it clinched its spot in the NBA Finals 5 days earlier than the Spurs. This team is hungry, and that's the most important thing, Towns said after the game. Even with an amazing historical win we had tonight, the celebrations were minimal. We really want to get back to work. We asked our coach if we could get back to work quick. We knew what happened last time when we had a long layoff, so we already talked after the game about preparing. It has been 53 years since the New York Knicks won an NBA championship. This is the mentality it takes to win one. So here's an analysis of the finals from James Williams with USA Today. The San Antonio Spurs will take on the New York Knicks in the NBA Finals. In fact, as we know, they've started. It will be a rematch of the 1999 NBA Finals, where the Spurs beat the Knicks 4-1. It was the Spurs' first championship and New York's last final appearance. Victor Wembanyama and the Spurs advanced to the finals after winning the Western Conference Finals in Game 7 on May 30th. Wembanyama led the way with 20-plus points in each of the 7 games against the Thunder. It will be the Western Conference Finals MVP's first trip to the NBA Finals, following a season in which the projection of his career was in jeopardy after being diagnosed with a deep vein thrombosis, a condition that involves blood clots. It will also be Jalen Brunson's first finals appearance. Brunson averaged 26 points and 6.8 assists for the Knicks this season. The Spurs and the Knicks played a 2-game series during the regular season, with each team winning a game. And here's who has the edge in the NBA Finals series. Backcourt. The Knicks will have the advantage in the backcourt because of Jalen Brunson, until proven otherwise. The Spurs' backcourt, led by Stephon Castle and veteran De'Aaron Fox, did show it has the defensive mindset and scheme to stop a player of Brunson's caliber. After leaving Shai Gilgeous-Alexander, the back-to-back league MVP, frustrated at times during the Western Conference Finals, the edge here goes to the Knicks. In the front court, Victor Wembanyama represents a problem for any team in the league because of his length and playmaking ability. The Western Conference Finals MVP has averaged 23.2 points and 10.8 rebounds in 17 games during the postseason. Karl-Anthony Towns leads a talented backcourt for the Knicks, but they will have the opportunity to cause problems for Wemby and the Spurs. KAT, that's Karl Anthony, has averaged 16.9 points and 10.6 rebounds and 5.9 assists for New York in their 14 postseason games. But the edge here goes to the Spurs. The bench. The Knicks have several complimentary players coming off the bench. Josh Hart is a versatile rotation player in the front court, who has displayed the ability to play with physicality on defense and serve as a solid rebounder. Mitchell Robinson has a broken finger, but still expects to play in the finals. He serves as another quality reserve off the bench, who can serve as a rim protector and rebounder for the Knicks' interior defense. Keldon Johnson is the primary reserve for San Antonio, serving as a versatile wing when his number is called. Dylan

0: Harper may only be a rookie, but he has really stepped up when needed for the Spurs in this postseason. Harper has proved he can score and be a playmaker for his team when he has the ball. Here the edge, though, belongs to the Knicks. Coaching. Knicks coach Mike Brown has the advantage in finals experience. Brown led LeBron James and the Cleveland Cavaliers to the NBA Finals against the Spurs in 2007. He also spent time as assistant coach for two championship teams. He won three titles under Steve Kerr with the Golden State Warriors and another in 2003 with Greg Popovich and the Spurs. In contrast, it will be the first finals appearance for Mitch Johnson as head coach of the Spurs. The edge here goes to the Knicks. And now the X factors. It's hard to ignore what impact Robinson can have on the Knicks when he is healthy. Robinson has great size and a defensive presence that could prove to be valuable. He can control the paint and secure offensive rebounds, which may prove helpful when the Spurs have Wemby on the floor. Julian Champagny's supplementary scoring has proved to be important during the postseason. He played a key role in the Spurs' Game 7 victory over the Thunder with 20 points and 6 rebounds. But the edge here goes to the Knicks. Along with this story, there's a little box that gives the predictions of 7 different writers for the finals. And of the 7, let's see, 5 pick the Knicks, most of them in 6 games, a couple in 7, and only 2 pick the Spurs. So now let's go back to baseball for a couple of stories on individual players' impact. The first is by Bob Nightingale. The Washington Nationals planned to trade him. They let everyone know he was available. If someone was willing to meet their price, 25-year-old shortstop C.J. Abrams was all theirs. No one made an offer compelling enough to entice Paul Toboni, Nationals president of baseball operations, to move him. But instead of Abrams pouting when he arrived at spring training, he actually felt invigorated. The key was the communication between Toboni and Abrams. Toboni was up front with Abrams, telling him they set a high bar for rivals if they wanted him, but if anything ever got close, he promised to let him know. And if Abrams had any questions or wanted to confirm or dispel rumors, please call. It meant a lot, Abrams told USA Today Sports. I was able to ignore things out there because I was in communication with Paul. Said Toboni, that's something I tried doing with starter Mackenzie Gore too, and going forward I will keep doing that. They deserve to be in the know. I've come to realize that in most cases it's not the fear of being traded, but what mostly bothers players is being completely left in the dark. I never met a player or a coach or a front office guy who was too transparent. I told both of them, if there's something out there that just isn't true, I'll let you know. And if you have any questions and there is some truth, we'll talk about it. I told Mackenzie, there's a world where you're traded and a world where you're not. We think super highly of you, so they'd have to clear a really high bar. If the team surpassed it, we'll consider it. If not, you'll be here. The Texas Rangers met it, sending 5 prospects for Gore just 3 weeks before spring training. Abrams stayed put and becomes the best trade Toboni never made in his first season with the Nationals. Abrams is playing his way right onto the All-Star team. He leads all National League shortstops in virtually every offensive category, hitting .294 with a .391 on-base percentage and a .542 slugging percentage with a .933 OPS, and he has 12 homers and 47 RBIs. He was really good before, Toboni said, but now he's turned himself into an awesome, awesome player. He's working his tail off. Abrams' improved plate discipline has been the biggest difference in this season. He came into the year with a career .306 on-base percentage, averaging 35 walks and 130 strikeouts a season. But this year, he's already drawn 27 walks with only 50 strikeouts. And when pitches are in the zone, he's taking advantage of it. He has produced the most RBIs by a shortstop in his first 2 months of the season since Alex Rodriguez in 2002 with the Rangers. I'm pretty proud of it, Abrams said, because whenever that situation in the game comes, you've got to get the job done, and just to be able to do that and help the team win is big. Said DeBoney, the one thing that jumps out to me is that he seems to be especially clear-minded when he's in those situations, and that leads to confidence. I think when young guys struggle, they start thinking of different things and your timing is off, where with CJ, he has a clear-minded approach that he wants to do. And when he's getting a pitch to hit, he's not missing it. Abrams' resurgence has the Nationals winning again, off to their best start since 2018 with a 29-29 record, while leading the major leagues in runs scored. You know, in spring training, we saw the bats were alive, Abrams said, and they haven't gone anywhere since. We've had that consistency as a group. No matter what happens, we just keep going and pay attention to the right now and keep working. So I think we're looking pretty good. Now, after averaging 96 defeats the last five seasons with four last-place finishes, the Nationals see light at the end of the tunnel and perhaps can be a contender sooner than anyone believed. If the Nats keep winning and hanging on in the wild-card race, Abrams likely won't be going anywhere. If they start to fade, well, maybe those trade rumors will surface again, only this time with a higher price tag. We've got to see how those next couple of months go, DeBoney says. I'm not sure people expected us to be in a spot where we could make a run. We'll see how the team plays and how it comes together, and obviously that will influence our decision. We'll figure it out. For now, Abrams is a Nat. He should be representing the Nats at the All-Star game. And he hopes to be wearing a Nats uniform when the time comes that they'll be playing in October again. I mean, I'm still here. I'm with the Nats, Abrams said, and I want to win with the Nats. And now for a story about the Toronto Blue Jays written by Gabe Lax. Ernie Clement doesn't want to let anybody down. Perhaps that quality dogged him early in his baseball career when he tried and failed to establish himself with the Cleveland Guardians and Athletics. And minus a top-line skill that will pry open a window and keep it open, such as the promise of a consistent power or blazing speed, a savant-like defensive ability, Clement found professional appreciation elusive. And that makes what's happening now in Toronto even more remarkable, such as Blue Jays fans lining up more than 3 hours ahead of the game to snag a giveaway hockey jersey bearing Clement's name and number 22, or a group of rabid supporters who learned of Clement's penchant for walking from his residence to Rogers Center and timed it up to stroll alongside him to work, or the notion that he's beloved on two shores of Lake Ontario, within the circular confines of Rogers Center and the gorgeous city surrounding it, along with Monroe County, New York, which presented him the key to the municipality after one of Rochester's favorite sons became an international baseball hero. It can be a lot, even for a 30-year-old who sweated out years in the minors to gain this opportunity. So Clement takes none of it for granted, even as he continues to establish himself as a star player and a Toronto icon. I feel the love. It's much appreciated, and I hope I'm reciprocating it enough, Clement tells USA Today Sports, because I love my time there. It feels more and more like home every time I go there and stay there. I have so much fun in that city. It's so much fun playing in front of those fans. And as this season lurches toward the halfway point, it's clear this is no fleeting love affair. Clement has followed up his record-setting 30-hit 2025 postseason by leading the American League in both hits and doubles. He is the hardest man to strike out in the AL, fanning at about an 8% rate, and has played a key role in keeping the defending pennant winners afloat in a season ravaged by injury. These Blue Jays are now 29-31, lurking in third place in the AL East. For now, it's a near repeat of their 2025 arc, when they started 31-29, got healthy, won 94 games and the division and rode it all the way to Game 7 of the World Series. The ride stopped there, coming as close to a championship as the two or so feet of Clement's ninth-inning fly ball needed to clear the wall in left center field with the bases loaded in the bottom of the ninth inning. The Dodgers' Andy Páez leaped to gather it in, the prelude to an 11-inning heartbreaking defeat. After a tearful night, the club scattered for the winter, many decamping to their off-season homes in sunnier, baseball-friendly climes. Clement went out for Buffalo Wings. It's roughly 150 miles from Rochester to Toronto, even less than that, as the Canadian geese might fly across Lake Ontario. So, it was a strange bit of serendipity that Clement's career would wind up so close to home, even if his hometown might lean more Yankees than Blue Jays. The Buffalo Bills are the tie that binds, and that's how Clement ended up in the Pittsburgh pub less than 24 hours after baseball heartbreak, watching the Bills' chief game, sans entourage. Clement has surely grown to appreciate Toronto's cosmopolitan flair and the chance to get a world-class meal from virtually any cuisine. But still, I will say there's no wings like the Buffalo spots, the Rochester spots, he says. Indeed, Clement stays true to his hometown. 3 weeks after the World Series, there Clement was, making an appearance on behalf of the Rochester Red Wings to promote Small Business Saturday and goose ticket sales for the Class AAA affiliate of the Washington Nationals. It was also declared Ernie Clement Day in Monroe County, complete with key. Campy stuff, to be sure, all of it buttressing the notion that Clement's a regular cat, a vibe that only accentuates his connection with the Jays fans. Yet, looks can be deceiving. Clement is also a scratch golfer, an accomplished hockey player, and can hoop a little. Just one of those guys who's a sneaky freak athlete, says Blue Jays ace Kevin Gausman. You might walk by him on the street and think he's not a guy who plays in the big leagues, let alone the American League leading the American lead in hits. That's really cool. The fans agree. They gravitated strongly toward a group of Blue Jays, casually known as the Roommates. Clement and utility man Davis Schneider and former first baseman Spencer Horwitz among them. Soon, Clement integrated his Rogers Center walk into his daily routine, which often includes a stop for an iced cold brew. Sometimes he'll drive too, if only to maintain an anonymity that's increasingly shrinking. There is no plaque for being the least famous player on a world-class team, yet that was the spot that Clement found himself in this spring when, coming off his 30-hit postseason, Team USA manager Mark DeRosa determined he had to have Clement for his World Baseball Classic roster. Suddenly, Clement was a formerly itinerant player surrounded by MVPs, his six-foot frame dwarfed by the likes of Paul Skenes and Aaron Judge, his pedigree admittedly falling short of stars like Bryce Harper, that is, and Alex Bregman. Clement saw it as both a challenge and an opportunity. It was a startling bit of company to keep, the ability to absorb best practices from some of the greatest players on the globe. And on the flip side, Clement, who got on base in 3 of 7 plate appearances and scored 3 runs in 4 games, saw it as a chance for affirmation. Those are the best players in the world, and there's a reason behind it. They work their tails off. I was really fortunate to be around them, he says. I proved that I belong, that I can fit in with guys like that, with the best players in the world. I can help any team win. I feel like any time I got in there, I helped that team win. That's my mindset every single day here. Every time I step on that field, I just want to help us win. The Blue Jays certainly believe so. The club lost Bo Bichette to free agency, a key hole in both the lineup and the defensive alignment. While Clement has settled in at second base, he regularly plays shortstop against left-handed starters and has played 8 games at third and even 15 games at first base back in 25. He puts his ego aside, if he even has an ego, says closer Lewis Barland. He's willing to do whatever it is for the team as long as the team wins. He He's the kind of guy, just that kind of guy, which is the best ever. There's one more honorific awaiting Clement, an appropriate coda to a year that saw him crowned a postseason hero, a WBC rep, and Monroe County King for a day. Clement leads all primary AL second basemen in average at 300, in OPS at 771, and slugging. His first trip to the All-Star game would seem to be in order, particularly with a Blue Jays fan base clicking his name however many times their Rogers 5G internet will allow. It's the next logical step for a player maximizing his window. As a guy who has been DFA'd, says Gausman, I feel like I have a different appreciation for it. There aren't many guys who get that many second chances, especially as a position player, unfortunately. He's a guy that really, from the day he came over, everybody knew the talent he had. His unique ability to not strike out, but you've seen him get more comfortable, more confident, and more success comes with that. He's turned himself into such a complete player. Clement has essentially grown up with this Blue Jays team, allowed runway by manager John Schneider to produce 3.3 WAR in their 88-loss 2024 season, and then turning into a 30-hit monster in the 25 postseason. As success came, so too did a certain freedom. Ever since I've been here, they haven't tried to change who I am and the kind of hitter that I am. They let me be me. Snides and all the hitting coaches I've had here have helped me lean into my strengths. The city has been great to me, he says. I'm lucky to be there. I think I'll close out today's reading with a surprising story for this time of year. It's by Nate Davis. Who are the greatest 30 football players the United States has produced in its history? It's something of a fool's errand to compile such a list, what with trying to even compare stars from different eras and trying to assess the worth of those at fundamentally different positions. Sorry, guards. After all, who doesn't love the marquee hogging quarterbacks, the most high-profile players in American team sports? They routinely get the lion's share of the credit for their respective team success and the inordinate amount of the blame for failure, and far too often neither is deserved. That's because there are 21 other starters on the football team, to say nothing of the specialists and dozens of other guys on the bench who nevertheless play critical roles. But we've accepted the mission, a group of USA Today Sports NFL experts compiling and voting on the players most worthy of recognition. All football players were eligible. College stars like Archie Griffin, the only man to win multiple Heisman trophies. Sorry to the Tim Tebow apologists, but he was disqualified by being born in the Philippines and would have been disqualified for performance reasons as a pro anyway. One other note, with this celebration of America's top sports figures, we're also recognizing the high schools that produced them. In the end, our top 30 stars of the gridiron reserved most of their football heroics for the NFL, and admittedly, the final list skews a bit toward quarterbacks, the slinger taking up one-third of the spots. Sorry, not sorry, as there's no more American hero than the quarterback over the country's last 250 years. Here is USA Today's Sports 30 Greatest United States-Born Football Players in History, from best to worst. I'll read as many as I can. Number one, quarterback Tom Brady, who went to Junipero Serra High School in San Mateo, California. Maybe he's not the original GOAT, but a label typically applied too loosely to others certainly fits TB12. His 7 Super Bowl crowns are more than any individual NFL franchises possess, though Brady carried the New England Patriots to all 6 of their Lombardi trophies before getting the cherry on top with the Tampa Bay Buccaneers in 2020. Brady's 5 Super Bowl MVP trophies also played him on a list of 1. That's place him on a list of 1. Over the course of a 23-year career, he claimed most of the league's significant passing records, including yards, 89,000 plus, and touchdowns, almost 650. And while Brady's looks, accomplishments, and fame don't exactly render him an everyman, his rise from a player who couldn't always hold down the starting job at the University of Michigan and entered the NFL as an unceremonious sixth-round pick makes his arc all the more satisfying. At number two, there's wide receiver Jerry Rice, who went to B.L. Moore High in Oktuk, Mississippi. He was the original football GOAT, at least in terms of being identified with the moniker. Over the course of 20 seasons, Rice became the NFL's greatest ever receiver. His crisp routes, elite conditioning, and vice grip hands allowed him to catch a record 1,549 passes for 22,895 yards and 197 touchdowns. His 208 total TDs are also a league standard. Most of his records seemed unassailable at the time of his retirement prior to 2005, though a league that has become more pass-centric would open the door for another wide receiver GOAT at some point. But good luck also becoming synonymous with Super Bowl success and dynastic greatness, with Rice winning three rings with the 49ers and Super Bowl XXIII MVP honors. Number three, Jim Brown. Went to Manhasset High School in Manhasset, New York. He led the Cleveland Browns to a championship in 64. What more needs to be said? In Brown's case, plenty. He was the league's rushing king in 8 of his 9 seasons, and his 104.3 career rushing yards per game distinguish him as the only player to top the century mark in that category. Brown's 5.2 yards per carry during his career are second all-time among running backs, though his came at a time when defenses were mainly concerned with stopping the run. Though, as many a player thought twice about squaring up against the oncoming Brown and his stiff arm, he was also a renowned lacrosse player and prolific actor who followed his retirement from football to that career. Brown's abuse of women during his lifetime was a black mark on his legacy, yet his advocacy for social justice going back to the 60s and dedication to bettering the black community throughout his lifetime paint the picture of a man who was deeply complex. I'm running out of time. I'll just say that number four is Joe Montana and number five is linebacker Lawrence Taylor. That's all I have for today, folks. Once again, this is Kent Batty, volunteer reader for Sun Sounds of Arizona. 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
1: And hello, Sun Sounds listeners. This is Andy Bobick, which means, once again, it's time for the Children's Story Hour. And as always, I'm glad you could join me today for a good variety of children's stories. Like always, the first half hour, I'll be reading picture books. And then the second half hour, I'm going to continue with the novel that I've been reading now for about 6 weeks, titled Jack's New Power, Stories from a Caribbean Year. But first, let's begin today's program with the picture book titles. I'm going to start off with a book titled Jeffrey Loves Blue. And then it's School of Fish, Mr. Wolf Goes to the Ball, The Real Cowgirl, The Enchanted Symphony, and if we have time, I'll finish up the first half hour with Gently Bentley. So it should be a lot of fun. Let's get started with our first picture book today, titled Jeffrey Loves Blue. Jeffrey likes blue. I love blue. There's no other color that Jeffrey likes more. Right, Jeffrey? That's right. Blue is the best. When Jeffrey gets up in the morning, he pulls on his blue socks first. My favorite socks have sailboats on them. Mom always wants to wash them. When his sailboat socks aren't in the wash, they are on his feet. Next, Jeffrey puts on his underwear, blue underwear. Then he puts on a blue shirt. But there's a white bird on it. Remember, Jeffrey, a bit of white is okay if it's with blue. Right, just a bit. It is sunny out. Jeffrey puts on a hat. Uncle Jim gave me a fishing hat. I wear it when the sun is out. It is light blue. There are many shades of blue, aren't there, Jeffrey? Sometimes blue is dark, like the ocean. Blue can be as different as night and day. Blue is the perfect color for me. Blue is a wonderful color, Jeffrey. Blueberries are my favorite. But sometimes you might have to try a different color, right? My art teacher says that. When Jeffrey goes to his Saturday painting class, he paints only in blue. I used it all up last time. You did. And Kiko wanted to use the blue, remember? She was sad. Jeffrey doesn't like when people are sad. It makes my tummy hurt. What did you do when Kiko looked sad? I told her she could use the blue next time. That was a kind thing to do. Did it make Kiko feel happy? She said, thank you. Today, Jeffrey is going back to painting class, and Kiko might want to use the blue. My teacher wants me to pick another color. Can you do that, Jeffrey? Blue is my color. Can you try to do that? Jeffrey knows he will have to do something he doesn't want to do. He will have to paint with a different color. Can you think of other colors you like, Jeffrey? Blue is the best. It is like a whale. You will always love blue, right? You also love painting. Painting is the best. If there wasn't any blue left in the entire world, would you stop painting? But the sky is blue. Is the sky always blue? Jeffrey, would you feel sad if you could never paint again? I couldn't wear my painting smock. Do you love painting enough to use green? Well, green isn't my favorite color. Yellow? Yellow is too bright. When you were little, you liked fire trucks. Red fire trucks, bright red. I like my red fire truck. It goes fast. Jeffrey, I can see you're thinking hard because you're pulling at your ear. Do you think you might like to paint in red? Red is a hot color, like a sunset. Let's think about red until we get to class. If you keep pulling your ears, it will turn red. When Jeffrey gets to class, the kids are already painting. So, Jeffrey, will you paint with red today? Just for today. That's very brave of you. Red is a brave color. Jeffrey paints a red chicken in a red wagon inside a red barn with a red truck. Now I will need some new socks. Red ones. School of fish. Shiny, jelly-like balls float down, down, down. Emmy's eyes follow the blobs until they rest gently on the gravel at the bottom of the fish tank. These are eyed eggs, explains Miss Harris. See the black spots through the thin layer of the eggs? Those are eyes. We're going to hatch salmon to release into the wild. If you watch carefully the next few days, you might see movement inside the eggs, Miss Harris tells the class. Emmy winces. She's not sure she wants to see anything move, but she does watch, and watches some more. She has never helped care for any kind of animal before. Miss Harris says salmon prefer very cold water. We need a volunteer to check the water temperature every morning. Emmy raises her hand, and Miss Harris shows her how to read the water temperature. Salmon prefer to live in water that's 55 to 64 degrees Fahrenheit. Each morning, Emmy gets to school 15 minutes early. She takes the water temperature and gazes at the eggs. 1 week passes. Nothing yet. In science, the class learns about the six stages of a salmon's life. Egg, alvin, fry, par, smolt, and adult. In art class, brushes splash watercolors onto fish cutouts. In gym, the class plays tag. Predators chase salmon. Only the fastest, smartest salmon survive. And then, one morning, when she is looking at the eggs, Emmy sees it. It's happening, she shouts. Desk empty as everyone angles for a good look. A few eggs wiggle, others jiggle. Bam! The first little head breaks through an orange egg membrane, then another and another. What cute babies, says a boy. What cute alvin, corrects Emmy. Each day, the students look into the tank. The alvin have orange pouches called egg sacs attached to their bellies. The tiny fish get food from their sacs. As the alvin get bigger, the sacs get smaller. One morning, Emmy notices that the egg sacs have disappeared. It's Friday! It's Friday! She tells her classmates. No, it's Thursday, says her friend Evie. Emmy knows our alvin have become fry, explains Miss Harris. Caring for fry takes teamwork. Some students feed the growing fish. Others test the quality of the water, making sure the fish are getting the correct amount of food. In the writing nook, students make lists of words to describe the fry. Twitchy, silvery, slippery, scaly. During library, they read books about the importance of salmon to indigenous peoples. Some of these tribes celebrate the salmon with artwork and ceremonies. During math, students figure out how far a salmon might swim during its lifetime. They learned salmon can swim up to 34 miles a day. Over the 2 to 7 years it lives, a salmon might travel 7,000 miles or more. Emmy gasps. She gets tired paddling across the pool. Salmon release day nears. We'll load the fry into a cooler and take them to the stream, says Miss Harris. We'll look for the best release spot. She explains that boulders, logs, and shade help fry hide from predators, such as birds and larger fish. Side channels in the stream and pools give the fry places to rest if waters rush too quickly. Emmy is determined to help find the perfect spot for these tiny salmon. On release day, the class divides into groups. Parents and other teachers help each group. Some students stand in a field to practice, casting fishing lines and reeling them back in. Some groups use magnifying glasses to examine water samples from the stream. They spy sand, feathery plants, and bugs with long legs. Still, others learn how non-native plants can harm wetlands. The fun has almost made Emmy forget about what she and her classmates came here to do. Almost. They gather at the stream where Miss Harris gives them all paper cups filled with water. One fry is swimming inside each cup. Name your fish, Miss Harris encourages them. There's a Jim, a Ralph, and a Scout. Some get silly names. Cheddar, Bubbles, Belly Button. Emmy names her fry Skipper. Wish your fry a safe trip, says Miss Harris. She stands by the water's edge. One by one, the students walk to the stream, kneel down, and gently tilt the cups, releasing their fry into the wild. Emmy whispers into her cup, I believe in you, Skipper. Emmy wonders how many of their fry will make it to adulthood. How many will survive the long trip from this small stream all the way to the river and the ocean, then back to the stream to spawn? She worries about dangers, travel past dams and waterfalls. She knows many of the fish will be eaten by bears or eagles, even caught by people fishing along the way. Emmy is proud she is part of a school of students that raised a school of fish. Mr. Wolf goes to the ball. One day, an invitation arrived for Mr. Wolf. Dear Mr. Wolf, you are cordially invited to attend the animal ball. Attire, formal, and fabulous. Regrets only. Mr. Wolf was very excited. He rushed to his wardrobe and found a hat? No. It was a very long scarf? No. Many pairs of beautiful socks? No, they weren't quite right. Nothing was quite right. Just then, sheep arrived at the door for their morning walk. Mr. Wolf was so excited about his invitation, but I don't know what to wear. As they strolled along, chatting about outfits, Mr. Wolf spotted something in a shop window. Look, that would be perfect for the ball. Sheep thought so too, but... Oh dear, said Mr. Wolf, I think that might be too expensive. I bet together we can make you a dress that's just as beautiful, said Sheep. Mr. Wolf was delighted, and they headed home immediately to get started. There were a few hiccups, but... After a lot of hard work, Mr. Wolf's new dress was finished. And just in time for the ball. Wow, said Sheep, you look amazing. Mr. Wolf thought so too. he proudly showed his new dress to his friends. "You know," said the bird, "you are a mister, and misters don't wear dresses."
2: "Definitely not," said the turtle.
1: "Well," said the cat, "I don't think that's the right thing at all." Mr. Wolf looked in the mirror sadly. He felt ridiculous. He took off his new dress. Sheep arrived to walk Mr. Wolf to the ball. "Hey, where's your party outfit?" Mr. Wolf looked so sad. "I think, actually, that dresses are only for girls."
3: "Nonsense," said Sheep. "Remember, you can wear anything that makes you feel amazing."
1: And Mr. Wolf remembered. He remembered how good his ball dress made him feel. And he'd made it with his friend, Sheep. That made him feel even better.
3: "Just give me a minute. I'll be right back."
1: "Great," said Sheep. "We're going to the ball." On their way to the ball, Mr. Wolf felt a bit shy. He still wasn't sure if his dress was right. But when he opened the door to the ballroom, he knew his dress was perfect. Mr. Wolf danced all night and had a wonderful time. He was so glad he had worn his beautiful new dress. The Real Cowgirl. Sal wants to be a real cowgirl with boots and a hat just like Dad's. She is brave and smart and strong and wild. All the things a cowgirl should be. We ride through the paddocks. We gallop up the biggest hills, and it feels like we are flying. But Sal doesn't feel like a cowgirl at school. She doesn't feel brave or smart or strong or wild. She feels small and scared instead. I wish I could go to school with her, and we could show all the other kids our circus tricks. Then they would see that Sal is a fierce, kind, wonderful friend, just like a real cowgirl should be. After school, we ride behind the cows, and even though she's sad, Sal smiles at the birds among the leaves. When the cows go the wrong way, we race them through the trees together, leaping over logs. We are flying in the wind. One day, Sal says she was brave at school. She says she told her class about our rides, about how fast we are, about all our circus tricks. She says she made a new friend. On the weekend, we ride together over the hills and down the road between our houses. We explore the paddocks and find fairy houses underneath the trees. We are on a secret mission to save the world. In the morning, Sal skips on her way to school. She says that she feels brave today. Sal says she wants to be a real cowgirl. But I think she already is. The Enchanted Symphony, and this is co-written with Julie Andrews. Piccolino lived in a small village, famous for its charms. Its people were happy and creative. Singing and dancing felt as natural to them as breathing. They cherished their families, their friendships, and the abundant green countryside around them. And they delighted in their exquisite opera house, where Piccolino's father was the maestro of the orchestra. Visitors came from miles around to enjoy the village's delights. To keep the sightseers happy, the townspeople built more shops to sell trinkets gadgets, and souvenirs. They baked scrumptious cookies and cakes and planted bigger and more colorful window boxes. But the busier and more prosperous they became, the more they lost touch with their own simple pleasures. One day, Piccolino noticed a faint purple mist creeping into the village. At first, everyone was too busy to be concerned, but soon it thickened and spread from home to home, garden to garden. It crept into cottages and shops, sweeping through windows and under doors, until eventually the entire village was blanketed in fog. Trees and flowers began to wilt. Birds no longer sang, and the sun, moon, and stars disappeared from view. People grew listless and dispirited. They stopped visiting with one another or even going outside, and the town fell silent. The opera house sat empty, but for Piccolino and his father, who summoned the energy each week to clean the pretty auditorium, lest the fog damage the velvet seats and curtains. They dusted the gold-trimmed balconies and crystal chandeliers, and they watered the drooping plants in the lobby, though it didn't seem to help. One day, as the maestro was sweeping the stage, Piccolino wandered over to the grand piano. Gently raising the lid, he played a simple melody that echoed in the empty space. The sound was startling and sweet, and the maestro paused to listen. For a moment, his spirits lifted, and he realized how much he had missed music. But without an audience, the orchestra had no reason to play. As a boy and his father prepared to close up for the day, Piccolino noticed something surprising. The palms in the lobby seemed to be standing taller. On a hunch, he ran back to the piano and played his little tune again. Sure enough, the palms looked fresher still. Piccolino called to his father to come see what had happened. The maestro scratched his chin for a moment. Then, at Piccolino's urging, he agreed to try an experiment. Returning home, they loaded their ailing houseplants onto a wagon and wheeled them to the opera house. Once again, when Piccolino played the piano, the plants seemed to brighten. This called for an even bigger experiment. With growing excitement, father and son pushed through the fog, knocking on doors and begging friends and neighbors to donate their sickly plants to an important cause. In time, the opera house was so filled with foliage that it began to look more like a garden than a theater. Now the maestro joined his son at the piano. Together, they played a lively air. But with so many poorly plants, one piano duet didn't seem enough to help them all. Piccolino and his father suddenly knew what to do. They placed chairs and music stands on the stage. They laid out pages of sheet music and lit the chandeliers. Then they braved the fog one last time to visit every member of the orchestra. They implored the musicians to rise above their melancholy and summon the strength to come immediately to the opera house. There was an audience that urgently needed their music. One by one, the bewildered musicians made their way to the stage. They slowly took their seats and began to tune their instruments. The maestro raised his baton, and there was a momentary hush. Piccolino pulled on a heavy rope that stretched to the ceiling. The great velvet curtains swung open. Plants of all shapes and sizes filled the hall to capacity, all the way to the uppermost tier. Every seat, every box, every balcony spilled over with greenery. The astonished musicians began to play, tentatively at first, but gradually building in strength and tempo as the joy of making music again lifted their spirits. And the plants responded in kind, nodding and swaying their stems, standing taller and firmer, their leaves rustling in appreciation. And then the fog itself began to lift. Piccolino ran to the opera house doors and flung them wide. Music poured into the streets, and rainbows of color returned to the cottages and gardens. Birds chirped sleepily, then began to sing. Curious villagers opened their doors and windows, then ventured outside, calling to friends and neighbors. Before long, a throng of people were winding their way through the village, enchanted by the glorious sounds emanating from the opera house. But there wasn't a seat to be had, so they stood shoulder to shoulder, crowding the square, their hearts so full of joy that they couldn't help but nod and sway, then dance and sing. Eventually, the mysterious fog vanished altogether, leaving the village bathed in radiant light. And the boy, the maestro, and the townspeople understood that if they remained faithful to all that matters most, nothing could darken their days again. Okay, I'm going to finish up the first half hour of today's program with a story about a rhinoceros that is titled Gently Bentley. This is a picture of Bentley Oliver Anthony Brown, and he's a baby rhinoceros. He is 5.5 years old. He is a bright little spark, very tough and very bold. Bentley is full of energy and gets excited easily. And sometimes this can get him into trouble. Gently, Bentley. There was the time Bentley had eggs for breakfast. He was in such a rush that the yolk went everywhere. Gently, Bentley. When it was time to go to school, Bentley ran down the stairs with such thunderous haste that the ceiling cracked. Gently, Bentley. It was the same story at school. Bentley was in such a rush to fetch his pencils and books that it was difficult for him to hold on to them all. Everything just went flying. Gently, Bentley. During break, he loved to play chase. But his friends weren't so sure. Hey, gently, Bentley. On the way home, Bentley wanted to see the ducks. But the ducks had other ideas. They all ran away. Later that night, Bentley spotted the baby sleeping in the cot. Baby was very quiet. And this time, Bentley was very, very gentle. And this is just a reminder. My name is Andy Bombeck, and I hope you're enjoying the Children's Story Hour. And as I mentioned at the beginning of today's program, for the second half hour, I'm going to continue with the novel that I've been reading now for about 6 weeks, titled Jack's New Power, Stories from a Caribbean Year. Jack Henry, the hero of Heads or Tails, Stories from the Sixth Grade, is back. It is the summer after sixth grade, and Jack and his offbeat family have relocated to the island of Barbados. Jack hopes he's escaping the craziness of his old life in Florida. But even in a Caribbean paradise, he is plagued by misadventure. He gets a violent case of blood poisoning and ends up painted purple from head to toe, discovers the perils of male bonding in a pepper-eating contest with his father, and has his heartstrings twanged by an older woman, his sister's best friend, to name just a few of his troubles. But in this 8 fierce and funny stories, Jack always perseveres, sometimes with the help of one of the few reliable things in his life, his trusty diary. And today I'm going to begin the 4th story, which is titled New Power. It was the middle of summer, and the flies were driving us nuts. There were millions of them. We were overrun. Our house didn't have window screens, so they buzzed us all day and all night. But I had a plan. I knew that if you want to wipe out snakes, you introduce the mongoose, its natural enemy. And before long, the snakes are eaten and gone. If you want to get rid of mice, you buy a cat. And I knew that to get rid of flies, you bring in lizards. So I did. I went out to the backyard and trapped a dozen and set them loose in my room. At first, it was great. They zapped the flies with their long sticky tongues and swallowed them whole. But soon, they ate so many, they got fat and full and lay around the room with their eyes closed and arms and legs spread open like burned-out tourists. I stomped around the floor with a ruler, shouting, "Wake up!

them with too much force, I splattered fly juice all over the wall and had to scrub them off with a rag dipped in bleach. It worked better to snap my wrist very crisply, like hitting the triangle in music class. Whack, whack, whack. I became bloodthirsty. One at a time wasn't good enough. I lined up two at a time, three at a time. I swatted them out of midair. Eventually, I became so fast, I grabbed them with my bare hand and held them underwater in the sink until they drowned. By the time my frenzy was over, I counted 173 dead. But it didn't make a dent in the fly population. 173 flies immediately buzzed through my window and took their place. I tried to rally my lizard workers to eat more, but they were stuffed, and when I smacked the ruler around their tails, they wouldn't even tremble. I accidentally hit one and cut its tail off. I picked it up and pressed the broken part against the tip of my nose. The lizard blood was thick and gummy. The tail wiggled around like a tiny bullwhip. "Mush, mush," I shouted, and lowered my nose, so the little whip lashed their backs. They didn't even twitch. They stuck to the wall like refrigerator magnets. I collected my flies and pressed them into my diary. Crunch. It was like making a fly sandwich. Then I took a pen and wrote 173 on the plastic fly swatter flap. I plan to kill 1 million, save them for proof, and get into the Guinness Book of World Records. But after a while, the flies were no challenge. I had to move up. I had to find something more difficult to exterminate. I was getting older, and killing flies was a kid's game. I went out to the backyard. We had an abandoned well filled with bats. The well opening was cemented over, except for a hole the size of a brick. Every evening, a ribbon of bats flew out of the hole to eat insects. They spread out and darted overhead, cutting the air up into little jigsaw pieces. Now they were difficult to hit. That was a challenge. The only problem was that Dad had told me not to mess with them. "They are animals," he said. "You never throw rocks at animals." He told me this after he caught me whipping broken shards of bathroom tile at them. He said he was worried about me hurting the bats, but I knew it was really that he was worried about where the pieces of tile and rocks would land. There were a lot of houses around, and he was touchy about breaking windows. Johnny Name told me that it was impossible to hit a bat with a rock. "They have built-in radar," he explained. "You can't throw rocks at them all day and never hit them. You can't even shoot a bat. They move faster than bullets." Cool, I thought. They were just the challenge I was after. I got a yardstick and poked it down into the hole and stirred it around. I didn't hear anything. I put my eye to the hole and looked in. I was a bit afraid one of them would come shooting out and bite me on the eyeball. But I knew that was impossible. Dad said they ate only bugs and vegetables. Just then, Bobo 2 brushed against the back of my leg. I jumped up into the air. "God, you scared me!" Remember, Bobo 2 is their dog. Betsy had got him as a birthday gift. She named him after her other black spaniel, Bobo 1. That was a mistake. Bobo 1 was a loser, and this one was even worse. He rolled over and fell asleep. Something was wrong with that dog. It needed vitamins, and it smelled. Suddenly, a bat flew up out of the hole and fluttered back and forth overhead. I picked up a bunch of rocks and fired at it. I didn't even get close.
Then,

0: A stream of them came out in a steady black line. 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"Get fat. Slow down and I'll nail you." I threw about 100 rocks. Everything missed. They were about 1,000,000 times harder to hit than flies. As quickly as they had all come out of the hole, they returned into it, like the smoke sucking back into Aladdin's lamp. I waited a few minutes for them to settle down, then picked up a brick. "If their radar is so good," I said to Bobo too, "then they can dodge rocks in their sleep." I dropped the brick down into the hole. Nothing happened. I chucked a few more pieces of brick into the hole. A single bat came out of the well and dove at my head. It startled me, and I yelled and tripped backward over Bobo too. My feet went up over my head, and the bat zoomed in on my sneaker and bit it on the rubber tip. I didn't know what bat teeth looked like, but they went through my tennis shoe and missed my toe. If it's a vampire bat, I thought, I'm a quarter inch from being turned into a vampire and living with Dracula for the rest of time. I had seen the movie. I pumped my foot up and down, but I couldn't shake it off. I threw a rock up at it, but missed and hit my ankle. I picked up another rock and whipped it at the bat. I missed, but I heard the sound of breaking glass. Oh, crap, I thought. What had I hit? But I still had the bat to deal with. I used the toe of my good shoe to wedge the heel off my bat shoe. It fell to the ground, but the bat hung on. I jumped up and hobbled off to find what I broke. It couldn't have been worse. It was Dad's office window. "Ay, Chihuahua," I moaned. "Now I've done it." This was the second time I'd broken Dad's office window. The first time, I hit it with a tennis ball. I was playing by myself against the garage door when I smacked the ball right through the pane. It was an accident. Dad gave me a warning, which basically went, "If it happens again, I'm going to use my belt." He meant business. I wanted to run, but knew hiding would just make it worse. As Dad would say, "Take your punishment like a man." He was right. I couldn't act like a boy forever. I was already 13. I squatted down and picked up all the glass shards. When I was little, I always called broken glass ghost teeth. That seemed like 1,000 years ago. This was just broken glass, plain and simple. After I cleaned up, I wrote a note and taped it on his office door. I didn't tell him about the bat. One thing at a time, I cautioned myself. Then I returned to my room to wait. Maybe he would just come in and tell me one of his lesson stories. I flipped through the section of my diary where I wrote them down. There wasn't one for my particular problem. "Once upon a time," I wrote, "there was a son who didn't listen to his father. He repeatedly screwed up, but the father was patient, and eventually the son figured out how not to get into trouble every day of the week. Eventually, he thanked his father for his patience." But that evening, when he opened my bedroom door, his belt was already off. I didn't even get a chance to explain my side of the story. "You know the rules," he said. "It was an accident," I replied, lowering my eyes. "There is no such thing as an accident," he said, quoting himself. "There is right and there is wrong. There is thoughtful thinking and thoughtless thinking. Your thinking today was thoughtless, and what you did was wrong. That is not an accident." I felt trapped by his thinking. "It was an accident," I said weakly. "Don't you get it?" Children have accidents. Men make choices. Just do as you're told, he replied impatiently. I put my hands out and leaned against the wall. He reached into my back pocket, removed my wallet, and flicked it onto the bed. Then he reared back and gave me 5 cracks in a row. When he finished, he slid the belt through the loops of his pants. It looked like a snake curling around his waist. You'll never grow up properly if you don't listen to me, he said, and left the room. I pulled down my pants and sat on the cool floor. I decided I'd never let this happen again. I'd never break his window, and I'd never let him hit me. I was tired of being on the bottom of the heap. I wanted some power of my own. I was sick of beating up flies, lizards, and bats. Those were kids' games. And the longer I played like a kid, the more I was treated like one, and the less power I had. That night, when Mom and Dad came home from the Beau Brummel Club, they started arguing. I listened at my bedroom door. From the volume of their voices, I could tell they were in the living room. They were arguing about the same stuff they always fought over. Mom wanted to return to Pennsylvania. She didn't like being so far away from her family. Nonsense, Dad replied. If we lived back there, I'd be out in the snow framing houses for peanuts. That place is a dead end. We have no future there. Well, what do we have here? She asked. A bunch of rummy friends and no family? He poured a drink. We have friends, he said. And you are drinking too much, she added. Don't start that again, he snapped, and sat down heavily on the couch. I picked up my diary and put a pen between 2 blank pages. It's now or never, I said to myself. I've got to fight back. If he wants me to listen to his every word, I've got to be close enough to hear them all. I took a deep breath, opened the door, and went down the hall. I stood by the dining room table and stared at them. Dad was spread across the couch, with his head propped up on the arm. Mom was standing, her black evening shoes dangling in her hand by their heel straps. She had a tissue in the other hand and was wiping off her red lipstick. I caught her speaking in mid-sentence. And I called Mother, she said, and told her I wanted to come home for a few weeks. Do what you want, Dad said, and waved at a fly. I can get along just fine without you complaining all day and night. Then he saw me. He hopped up onto his feet and put his drink down as though he hadn't said or done anything nasty. Just like an adult, I thought, always trying to act innocent. They use one set of rules around us and another for themselves. What are you doing up? He demanded. Mom propped her hand on her hip. Writing, I replied, trying to keep my voice steady. Writing what? In my diary, I said. He means, what are you writing? Mom said, stepping between us. Then I unleashed the line I had been waiting to use. The one that I hoped would turn the tide and put me in control. I'm writing down all the things you say, I replied. I looked down at my diary and began to write his last question. Stop it, he ordered. I wrote down, stop it, in my diary. I think you should return to your room and read, Mom suggested, crossing her arms. I slowly wrote down what she'd said. Let me see what you've written, he commanded. He was angry. He picked up his drink and finished it. When he lowered his glass, his eyes were red and narrow. My grandmother had once said to me, alcohol can turn the gentlest lamb into a lion. I believed her. "Give me that." He held out his hand. "No," I said. "When Mom gave me the diary, she said it was mine." He groaned and rolled his eyes. "Your mother told you that?" "Yes." Mom took a deep breath and let it all out slowly. "Anyway," she said to Dad, "I don't want to talk about it tonight." Dad took a step toward me. I bit my lip. "Here he comes," I thought. "Don't look away. No matter what he does, don't look away. He's going to grab my diary and toss it across the room and take out his belt." But he didn't. He ran his hands through his hair, turned, and left the room. "If I were you," Mom said, once he was safely down the hall, "I wouldn't try this stunt too many times." "Why not?" I thought to myself. "It worked. I'll do it 100 times in a row if I want to." "And another thing," she said, "I don't like your attitude." "Great," I thought. I could feel the new power in me, the power to annoy her. "I think you need to go to your room," she said. "Fine with me," I replied. "It will give me more time to write all this down in my diary." She groaned. I could tell she regretted getting me a diary, but it was too late to take it back. I stood up and retreated down the hall. I was feeling very powerful as I closed and locked my bedroom door. I opened my French doors and stepped out. I climbed up into the avocado tree and looked up and down the street. I was taller than any of the houses. I was taller than Dad. "The pen is mightier than the sword," I whispered. I finally understood what that meant. A few days later, Mom opened my bedroom door and sat on the edge of my bed. She had just returned from having her hair and nails done. "I have something to tell you," she said seriously. "Sit down." I sat next to her and sniffed the air. She smelled like hairspray and nail polish remover and lots of gardenia perfume. I took a deep breath and held it in. "I spoke with Grandma, and we have decided to go up and visit her for a month. I'm taking Pete and Eric, but you and Betsy have to stay here." "Why?" I blurted. "I'm always left behind." I felt betrayed, because your father and I had a talk and agreed that if we stay in Barbados longer than the summer, maybe for a long time, you will have to get ready for school here. "But it's July," I said. "July." She paused. "You have to go to summer school," she said. "The school system here is more advanced than in Florida. If you don't go to summer school to catch up, you'll have to repeat 6th grade. "No way," I groaned. "Florida is screwing me up again." I had told her my last school was for simpletons only, but she didn't believe me. Now she knows, and I have to suffer the consequences, as usual. "Which means," Mom continued, "that you have to stay here with Betsy and Dad for a month. I know this is not fun, but Marlene will cook and keep your clothes clean, and you are old enough to be responsible." "I'm old enough when you want me to be responsible." "So you can do what you want." "But I'm always too young when it comes to doing what I want." "Well, you're not a kid anymore," she said. "You are a young man. Act like one." She stood up. "I don't want to hear any back talk," she said in her bossy voice. "You understand that this is the best situation we can work out for everyone. This whole family doesn't revolve around you and your needs." She frowned, which meant she had spoken the truth according to Mom. And that was that. She left the room. "You've just thrown me to the wolves," I shouted. "The wolves!" She opened the door and smiled at me. She was so beautiful, I forgot to be mad. "Your sister said the same thing," she said and laughed. She glided toward me and gave me a big hug. "You know," she said, "I think this will give you and your dad some time together to smooth out some of your friction." "What do you mean?" I asked. I was pretty sure our relationship was about winning and losing. about who was the boss and who was the peon. "You know what I mean," she said. "You're getting older, and you are starting to bump heads with your dad." I wasn't ready to discuss it, so I changed the subject. "I'll miss you," I said. "I'll miss you more than you'll miss me," she replied, and became teary-eyed, which made me feel like a jerk for ever saying anything mean to her, even though she was leaving me with Dad and Betsy for a month. She was my mom. It was my job to be nice to her no matter what. 2 days later, they were gone, and Betsy and I were eating dinner with Dad. Marlene served a platter of flying fish and okra. "I love this fish," I said to Marlene. "Thank you," she said in her formal voice. When she passed me, she bent forward and whispered, "We'll have chicken hearts this week. Yum." "Tomorrow," Dad started, delivering the opening word to our evening announcements. "The driver will pick you up and take you to the prep school. Marlene will have your lunches packed. After school, you'll come directly home and do your studies. Marlene will have dinner for you every night at 6. If I'm not home, eat without me and be in bed by 9. Any questions?" Betsy didn't argue with him. I didn't either. I pulled my plate close to my chest, lowered my mouth, and scraped the food in. "Look at him," Betsy said arrogantly. "He uses Bobo 2's rules of eating. First, eat everything as quickly as possible. Second, eat everything you dropped on the table or floor. Third, wash it down by slurping loudly. Fourth, nose around for more. Fifth, when there is no more, lick your lips and drift away." I stared at Dad. If Mom were here, she would ask Betsy to apologize. Dad laughed. "You know," he said to Betsy, as if I weren't present, "the best way to feed Jack would be to put a funnel in his mouth and just pour it down his throat." Now it was her turn to laugh. Without Mom, I was a ping-pong ball, whacked back and forth. "May I be excused?" I asked, and was halfway out my chair. "Only if you'll get our fishing gear organized," Dad said. "I thought you'd like to join me." "All right, I love to fish." I ran into the kitchen and called Shiva. We were supposed to go running later on. "I'm tired anyway," he said, after I canceled. "I'm sluggish." "I have a cure for that. Whenever I'm sluggish, Mom always gives me prunes and warm water. I guarantee that in no time you'll be on the run." "Really?" "Yeah, cross my heart," I said. "You'll be running like a fiend." "Okay," he replied. "I'll try it." I put down the phone and headed for the garage. I got our rods, tackle boxes, net, and gaff hook, then loaded it all into the truck. I knew the routine. When Dad arrived, we drove to the St. Lawrence Gap, a stony jetty starting from the back of the St. Lawrence Hotel. It curved out into the ocean like a 100-foot-long question mark. We carried our gear to the tip and got set up. The ocean was calm. The swells slowly brushed along the rocks and sighed as they broke across the sand. "The first one to catch a fish gets to send the other guy to the bar to get drinks," Dad said. "Okay." It was a fair deal. That's what I liked about fishing. It put us on equal ground. You cast out your line, and the fish don't know the difference between a man and a boy. Dad reared back and cast his chrome triple-hooked spinner. The line spun off the reel. Plop. It landed about 50 yards away. He let it sink down and slowly reeled it in with his thumb pressed against the spool of line to feel for bites. He was going for big bottom feeders like grouper and trigger fish. I took a different approach. I opened my tackle box and attached a bobber to my line, then got my secret weapon, a dragonfly. I put it on the hook and gently cast it out so it floated about 70 feet from the rocks. I was after surface feeders, especially red snapper, which was my favorite. Together, we stood there with our rods pressed against our bellies like two guys peeing off a dock. And unfortunately, this is where I'm going to have to stop today because we are out of time. I hope that everyone enjoyed today's program as much as I did. I want to say hi to all the listeners out there, and I want to encourage everyone to tune in next week when I continue with the fascinating, funny novel titled Jack's New Power, Stories from a Caribbean Year. Until then, I hope everyone has a great day and a fantastic week. So long and take care, everyone. Goodbye.
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2: Good evening, and welcome to Book World on Sun Sounds of Arizona. We're now in part two of John Grisham's fascinating new thriller, Gray Mountain, a novel in which we encounter Samantha Kofer, a bright young woman who suddenly finds her big job on Wall Street has evaporated with the crash of 2008, and now she's looking for a furloughed job working for a nonprofit and trying to find her way into a whole different world.
3: In a matter of days, Samantha moves from Manhattan to Brady, Virginia, population 2,200, in the heart of Appalachia, a part of the world she has only read about. Maddie Wyatt, lifelong Brady resident and head of the town's legal aid clinic, is there to teach her how to help real people with real problems. For the first time in her career, Samantha prepares a lawsuit, sees the inside of an actual courtroom, gets scolded by a judge, and receives threats from locals who aren't so thrilled to have a big city lawyer in town. And she learns that Brady, like most small towns, harbors some big secrets.
2: Meanwhile, she's in her last day in Washington, D.C., talking with her high-level Justice Department lawyer mom and trying to avoid questions about the divorce of her mom and her high-powered attorney dad and trying to just sort of keep herself sorted out. They're going to dinner at Firefly. The hostess led them to their table and a waiter poured ice water. When they were alone, Karen said,
4: "I don't know where we are."
3: "No, Mom, I'm not going to work for Dad. It would be a disaster."
2: The hostess led them to their table, and a waiter poured ice water. When they were alone, Karen said,
3: "I'm so sorry, Samantha. I can't believe this. Please, Mom, that's enough. I know, but I'm your mother, and I can't help myself. Can I borrow your car for the next couple of days?"
4: "Well, sure. Why do you need my car?"
3: "There's a legal aid clinic in Brady, Virginia. One of the nonprofits on my list, and I'm thinking of driving down for a look around. It's probably a waste of time, but I'm really not that busy these days. In fact, I have nothing to do tomorrow, and a long drive might help to clear my head."
4: "But legal aid?"
3: "Why not? It's just an interview for an internship. If I don't get the job, then I'll remain unemployed. If I do get the job, I can always quit if I don't like it."
4: "And it pays nothing?"
3: "Nothing. That's part of the deal. I do the internship for 12 months, and the firm keeps me in the system."
4: "But surely you can find a nice little firm in New York?"
3: "We've already discussed this, Mom. Big law firms are laying off, and small firms are folding. You don't understand the hysteria on the streets of New York these days. You're safe and secure, and none of your friends will lose their jobs. Out in the real world, it's nothing but fear and chaos."
4: "I'm not in the real world?"
2: Fortunately, the waiter was back and with a long narrative about the specials. When he left, they finished their wine and gazed at the tables around them. Finally, Karen said,
4: "Samantha, I think you're making a mistake. You can't just go off and disappear for a year. What about your apartment and your friends?"
3: "My friends are just as furloughed as I am, most of them anyway, and I don't have a lot of friends.
4: I just don't like the sound of it."
3: "Great, Mom. And what are my options? Taking a job with the Kofer Group?"
4: "Heaven forbid. You'd probably end up in jail."
3: "Would you visit me?"
4: "You never visited him."
3: "Never thought about visiting him. I was delighted the day they put him away."
4: "You'll understand one day, dear, but only if the man you love dumps you for someone else. And I pray that never happens."
3: "Okay, I think I understand that. But it was a long time ago."
4: "Some things you just never forget."
3: "Are you trying to forget?"
4: "Look, Samantha, every child wants their parents to stay together. It's a basic survival instinct. And when they split, the child wants them to at least be friends. Some are able to do this, some are not. I do not want to be in the same room as Marcel Kofer, and I prefer not to talk about him. Let's just leave it at that. Fair enough.
2: It was as close to mediation as Samantha had ever been, and she quickly backed away. The waiter brought salads, and they ordered a bottle of wine.
4: How is Blythe?
2: Karen asked, heading towards easier topics.
4: Worried, but still employed.
2: They talked about Blythe for a few minutes, and then on to a man named Forrest, who had been hanging around Karen's apartment for a month or so. He was a few years younger, her preference, but there was no romance. Forrest was a lawyer advising the Obama campaign, and the conversation drifted in that direction. With fresh wine, they analyzed the first presidential debate. Samantha, though, was tired of the election, and Karen, because of her job, shied away from the politics. She said,
4: I forgot. You don't own a car. I haven't needed one in years. I guess I could lease one for a few months if I need to. Come to think of it, I need mine tomorrow night. I'm playing bridge at a friend's house in McLean. No problem. I'll rent one for a couple of days. The more I think about it, the more I'm looking forward to a long drive alone. How long? 6 hours. You can drive to New York in 6 hours? Well, tomorrow I'm going the other way.
2: The entrees arrived, and they were both starving. Chapter 5. It took an hour to rent a red Toyota Prius, and as Samantha worked her way through D.C. traffic, she gripped the wheel and constantly scanned the mirrors. She had not driven in months and was quite uncomfortable. The incoming lanes were packed with commuters hustling from the suburbs to the city, but the traffic headed west moved without too much congestion. Past Manassas, the interstate cleared considerably, and she finally relaxed. Isabel called, and they gossiped for 15 minutes. Scully and Pershing had furloughed more associates late the day before, including another friend from law school. Another batch of non-equity partners had hit the street. A dozen or so senior partners took early retirement, apparently at gunpoint. Support staff was cut by 15%. The place was paralyzed with fear, with lawyers locking their doors and hiding under their desks. Isabel said she might go to Wilmington and live in her sister's basement, intern for a child advocacy program, look for part-time work. She doubted she would return to New York, but it was too early to make predictions. Things were too unsettled and changing rapidly, and, well, no one could say where they might be in a year. Samantha admitted she was thrilled to be out of the law firm and on the open road. She called her father and canceled lunch. He seemed disappointed, but was quick to advise her against rushing into a meaningless internship deep in the third world. He mentioned the job offer again and pressed a little too hard, so she said no.
4: No, Dad, I don't want the job. But thanks anyway.
2: You're making a mistake, Sam.
4: I didn't ask for your advice, Dad.
2: Well, perhaps you need my advice. Please listen to someone with some sense.
4: Goodbye, Dad. I'll call later.
2: Near the small town of Strasburg, she turned south on Interstate 81 and fell in with a stampede of 18-wheelers, all seemingly oblivious to the speed limit. Looking at the map, she had envisioned a lovely drive through the Shenandoah Valley. Instead, she found herself dodging the big rigs on a crowded four-lane. Thousands of them. She managed to steal an occasional glance to the east and the foothills of the Blue Ridge, and to the west and the Appalachian Mountains. It was the first day of October, and the leaves were beginning to turn. But sightseeing was not prudent in such traffic. Her phone kept buzzing with texts, but she managed to ignore them. She stopped at a fast food place near Stanton and had a stale salad. As she ate, she breathed deeply, listened to the locals, and tried to calm herself. There was an email from Henry, the old boyfriend, back in the city and looking for a drink. He had heard the bad news and wanted to commiserate. His acting career had fallen flatter in L.A. than it had in New York, and he was tired of driving limousines for D-list actors with inferior talent. He said he missed her, thought of her often, and now that she was unemployed, perhaps they could spend some time together, polishing their resumes and watching the want ads. She decided not to respond, not then anyway, perhaps when she was back in New York and bored and really lonely. In spite of the trucks and the traffic, she was beginning to enjoy the solitude of the drive. She tried NPR a few times, but always found the same story: the economic meltdown, the Great Recession. Plenty of smart people were predicting a depression. Others were thinking the panic would pass, the world would survive. In Washington, the brains appeared to be frozen as conflicting strategies were offered, debated, and discarded. She eventually ignored the radio and the cell phone and drove on in silence, lost in her thoughts. The GPS directed her to leave the interstate at Abington, Virginia, and she happily did so. For 2 hours, she wound her way westward into the mountains. As the roads became narrower, she asked herself more than once, what exactly was she doing? Where was she going? What could she possibly find in Brady, Virginia, that would entice her to spend the next year there? Nothing. That was the answer. But she was determined to get there and to complete this little adventure. Maybe it would make for a bit of amusing chit-chat over cocktails back in the city. Perhaps not. At the moment, she was still relieved to be away from New York. When she crossed into Nolan County, she turned onto Route 36, and the road became even narrower. The mountains became steeper and the foliage brighter with yellow and burnt orange. She was alone on the highway, and the deeper she sank into the mountains, the more she wondered if, in fact, there was another way out. Wherever Brady was, it seemed to be at the dead end of the road. Her ears popped, and she realized she and her little red Prius were slowly climbing. A battered sign announced the approach to Dunn Spring, population 201, and she topped a hill and passed a gas station on the left and a country store on the right. Seconds later, there was a car on her bumper, one with flashing blue lights. Then she heard the wail of a siren. She panicked, hit her brakes, and almost caused the cop to ram her, then hurriedly stopped on some gravel next to a bridge. By the time the officer approached her door, she was fighting back tears. She grabbed her phone to text someone, but there was no service. He said something that vaguely resembled, "Driver's license, please." She grabbed her bag and eventually found her license. Her hands were shaking as she gave him the card. He took it and pulled it almost to his nose, as if visually impaired. She finally looked at him. Other impairments were obvious. His uniform was a mismatched ensemble of frayed and stained khaki pants, a faded brown shirt covered with all manner of insignia, unpolished black combat boots, and a Smokey the Bear trooper's hat, at least two sizes too big and resting on his oversized ears. Unruly black hair crept from under the hat. "New York," he said. His diction was far from crisp, but his belligerent tone was clear.
4: "Yes, sir. I live in New York City."
2: "Well, then, why are you driving a car from Vermont?"
4: "It's a rental car,"
2: she said, grabbing the Avis agreement on the console. She offered it to him, but he was still staring at her license as if he had trouble reading. "Well, what's a Prius?" he asked. Long eye like Prius.
4: "It's a hybrid from Toyota."
2: "A what?" She knew nothing about cars, but at the moment it did not matter. An abundance of knowledge would not help her explain the concept of a hybrid.
4: "A hybrid, you know, it runs on both gas and electricity."
2: "You don't say." She could not think of the proper response, and while he waited, she just smiled at him. His left eye seemed to drift toward his nose. He said, "Well, it must go pretty fast. I clocked you doing 51 back there in 20-mile-an-hour zone. That's 30 over. That's reckless driving down here in Virginia. Not sure about New York and Vermont, but it's reckless down here. Yes, ma'am, it sure is."
4: "But I didn't see a speed limit sign."
2: "Well, I can't help what you don't see, ma'am, now can I?" An old pickup truck approached from ahead, slowed and seemed ready to stop. The driver leaned out and yelled, "Come on, Romy, not again!" The cop turned around and yelled back, "Get out of here!" The truck stopped on the center line. The driver yelled, "You gotta stop that, man!" The cop unsnapped his holster, whipped out his black pistol, and said, "You heard me! Get out of here!" The truck lurched forward, spun its rear tires, and sped away. When it was 20 yards down the road, the cop aimed his pistol at the sky and fired a loud, thundering shot. It cracked through the valley and echoed off the ridges. Samantha screamed and began crying. The cop watched the truck disappear and then said, "It's okay, it's okay. He's always butting in. Now, where were we?" He stuck the pistol back in the holster and fiddled with the snap as he talked.
4: "I don't know,"
2: she said, trying to wipe her eyes with trembling hands.
5: Frustrated, the cop said, "Well, it's okay, ma'am. It's okay. Now, you got a New York driver's license and Vermont tags on this little weird car, and you were 30 miles over. What are you doing down here?"
4: "Is it really any of your business?"
5: she almost blurted, but an attitude would only cause more trouble. She looked straight ahead, took deep breaths, and fought to compose herself. Finally, she said,
4: "I'm headed to Brady. I have a job interview."
5: Her ears were ringing. He laughed awkwardly and said, "I ain't no jobs in Brady. I can guarantee you that."
4: "I have an interview with the Mountain Legal Aid Clinic."
5: Teach clenched, her own words hollow and surreal. This baffled him, and he seemed uncertain as to his next move. "Well, I got to take you in. 30 over is extreme recklessness. Judge will probably throw the book at you. Got to take you in."
4: "In where?"
5: "Well, the county jail in Brady." Her chin dropped to her chest, and she massaged her temples.
4: "I don't believe this."
5: "Sorry, ma'am. Get out the car. I'll let you sit in my front seat." He was standing with his hands on his hips, his right one dangerously close to his holster.
4: "Are you serious?"
5: "As a heart attack."
4: "Can I make a phone call?"
5: "Well, no way. Maybe at the jail. Besides, ain't no service out here."
4: "You're arresting me and taking me to jail?"
5: "Now you're catching on. I'm sure we do things different down here in Virginia. Let's go."
4: "What about my car?"
5: "Well, the tow truck will come and get it. Cost you another $40. Let's go." She couldn't think clearly, but all other options seemed to end with more gunfire. Slowly, she grabbed her bag and got out of the car. At 5'7" and in flat shoes, she had at least 2 inches on Romy. She walked back to his car, its blue grill light still flashing. She looked at the driver's door and saw nothing. He sensed what she was thinking and said, "It's an unmarked car. That's why you didn't see me back there. Works every time. Get in the front seat. I'll take you in with no handcuffs." She managed to mumble a weak,
4: "Thanks."
5: It was a dark blue Ford of some variety, and it vaguely resembled an old patrol car when retired a decade earlier. The front seat was of the bench style, vinyl with large cracks that revealed dirty foam padding. 2 radios were struck on the dashboard. Romy grabbed a mic and said in rapid words, barely decipherable, something like, "Unit 10, inbound to Brady with subject, ETA 5 minutes. Notify the judge. Need a record at Thacks Bridge. Some kind of little weird Japanese car." There was no response, as if no one was listening. Samantha wondered if the radio really worked. On the bench between them was a police scanner, it too as quiet as the radio. Romy hit a switch and turned off his lights. "You want to hear the siren?" he asked with a grin, a kid in his toys. She shook her head. No. And she thought yesterday had been the pits, with 10 rejections and all, and the day before she'd been laid off and escorted out of the building. But now this? Arrested in Podunk and hauled away to jail? Her heart pounded, and she had trouble swallowing. There were no seat belts. Romy hit the gas, and they were soon flying down the center of the highway, the old Ford rattling from bumper to bumper. After a mile or two, he said, I'm really sorry about this. Just doing my job."
4: "Are you a policeman or a deputy sheriff or something like that?"
5: I'm a constable. Do primarily traffic enforcement." She nodded as if this cleared up everything. He drove with his left wrist limped over the steering wheel, which was vibrating. On a flat stretch of road, he gunned the engine and the turbulence increased. She glanced at the speedometer, which was not working. He barked into his mic again like a bad actor, and again no one answered. They slid into a steep curve much too fast, but when the car fishtailed, Romy constantly turned into the spin and tapped the brakes.
4: "I'm gonna die,"
5: she thought, either at the hands of a deranged killer or in a fiery crash. Her stomach flipped and she felt faint. She clutched her bag, closed her eyes, and began to pray. On the outskirts of Brady, she finally managed to breathe normally. If he planned to rape and murder her and toss her body off a mountain, he wouldn't do it in town. They passed shops with gravel parking lots and rows of neat little houses all painted white. There were church steeples rising above the trees, and when she looked up before they got to Main Street, Romy turned abruptly and slid into the unpaved parking lot of the Noland County Jail. "Just follow me," he said. For a split second, she was actually relieved to be at the jail. As she followed him toward the front door, she glanced around to make sure no one was watching. And who exactly was she worried about? Inside, they stopped in a cramped and dusty waiting area. To the left was a drawer with the word "jail" stenciled on it. Romy pointed to the right and said, Now, you take a seat over there while I get the paperwork, and no funny stuff, okay? No one else was present.
4: Where would I go? I've lost my car.
5: Well, you just sit down and keep quiet. She sat in a plastic chair, and he disappeared through the door. Evidently, the walls were quite thin because she heard him say, "Got a girl from New York out there? Picked her up at Dunspring, doing 51. Can you believe that?" A male voice responded sharply, "Oh, come on, Romy, not again." "Yep, nailed her." "You gotta stop that crap, Romy." "Well, don't start with me again, Doug."
2: There were heavy footsteps as the voices grew muted, then disappeared. Then from deeper in the jail, loud, angry voices erupted. Though she couldn't understand what was being said, it was obvious that at least two men were arguing with Romy. The voices went silent as the minutes passed. A chubby man in a blue uniform walked through the jail door and said, "Howdy. Are you Miss Cofer?"
4: "I am, yes,"
2: she answered, glancing around the empty room. He handed back her license and said, "Just wait a minute, okay?"
4: "Sure."
2: What else could she say? From the back, voices rose and fell and then stopped completely. She sent a text to her mother, one to her father and one to Blythe. If her body was never found, they would at least know a few of the details. The door opened again, and a young man entered the waiting room. He wore faded jeans, hiking boots, a fashionable sports coat, no tie. He offered her an easy smile and said, "Are you Samantha Cofer?"
4: "I am."
2: He pulled over another plastic chair, sat with her knees almost touching, said, "My name is Donovan Gray. I'm your attorney, and I've just gotten all charges dismissed. I suggest we get out of here as soon as possible." As he spoke, he gave her a business card, which she glanced at. It appeared to be legitimate. His office was on Main Street in Brady.
4: "Okay, and where will we be going?"
2: she asked very carefully. "Oh, back to get your car."
4: "What about the constable?"
2: "I'll explain as we go." They hurried from the jail and got into a late-model Jeep Cherokee. When he started the engine, Springsteen roared from the stereo, and he quickly turned it off. He was between 35 and 40, she guessed, with shaggy dark hair, at least 3 days' worth of stubble, and dark, sad eyes. They backed away. She said,
4: "Wait, I need to text some people."
2: "Sure, you'll have good service for a few miles." She texted her mother, father, and Blythe with the news that she was no longer at the jail, and things seemed to be improving under the circumstances.
4: "Don't worry yet."
2: She felt safer for the moment. She would call and explain later. When the town was behind them, he began, "Romy's not really a cop or a constable or anyone with any authority. The first thing you need to understand is that he's not all there. Got a couple of screws loose, maybe more. He always wanted to be the sheriff, and so from time to time he feels compelled to go on patrol, always around Dunspring. If you're passing through and you're from out of state, then Romy will take notice. If your license plates are from, say, Tennessee or North Carolina, then Romy won't bother you. But if you're from up north, then Romy gets excited, and he might do what he did to you. He really thinks he's doing a good thing by hauling in reckless drivers, especially folks from New York and Vermont."
4: "Why doesn't someone stop him?"
2: "Oh, we try. Everybody yells at him, but you can't watch him 24 hours a day. He's very sneaky, and he knows these roads better than anyone. Usually he'll just pull in over the reckless driver, some poor guy from New Jersey, scare the hell out of him and let him go. No one ever knows about it. But occasionally he'll show up at the jail with somebody in custody and insist they be locked up."
4: "I'm not believing this."
2: "Well, he's never hurt anyone, but..."
4: "He fired a shot at another driver. My ears are still ringing."
2: "Okay, look, he's crazy, like a lot of folks around here."
4: "Then lock him up. Surely there are laws against false arrest and kidnapping."
2: "Well, his cousin is the sheriff." She took a deep breath and shook her head. "It's true. His cousin has been our sheriff for a long time. Romy's very envious of this. In fact, he once ran against the sheriff, got about 10 votes countywide, and that really upset him. He was stopping Yankees right and left until they sent him away for a few months."
4: "Sent him away again?"
2: "Well...
4: Send him away again.
2: "Yeah, it's not that simple. You're actually lucky he didn't take you to his jail."
4: "His jail?"
2: Donovan was smiling and enjoying his narrative. "Oh, yes. About 5 years ago, Romy's brother found a late-model sedan with Ohio tags parked behind a barn on their family's farm. He looked around, heard a noise, and found this guy from Ohio locked up in a horse stall.
5: Turns out Romy had fixed up the stall with chicken wire and barbed wire, and the poor guy had been there for 3 days. He had plenty of food and was quite comfortable. He said Romy checked on him several times a day and could have been nicer.
4: You're making this up.
5: I am not. Romy was off his meds and going through a bad time. Things got ugly. The guy from Ohio raised hell and hired lawyers. They sued Romy for false imprisonment and a bunch of other stuff, but the case went nowhere. He has no assets except for his patrol car, so civil suit's worthless. They insisted he be prosecuted for kidnapping and so on, and Romy eventually pled guilty to a minor charge. Spent 30 days in jail, not his jail, but the county jail, then got sent back to the state mental facility for a tune-up. He's not a bad guy, really.
4: A charmer.
5: Well, frankly, some of the other cops around here are more dangerous. I like Romy. I once handled a case for his uncle, meth.
4: Meth?
5: Crystal methamphetamine. After coal, it's probably the biggest cash crop in these parts.
4: Can I ask you something that might seem a bit personal?
5: Sure, I'm your lawyer. You can ask me anything.
4: Why do you have that gun in the console?
5: She nodded at the console just below her left elbow. In plain view was a rather large black pistol. It's legal. I make a lot of enemies.
4: What kind of enemies?
5: Well, I sue coal companies. She assumed an explanation would take some time, so she took a deep breath and watched the road. After recounting Romy's adventures, Donovan seemed content to enjoy the silence. She realized he had not asked what she was doing at Noland County, the obvious question. At Thacks Bridge, he turned around in the middle of the road and parked behind the Prius.
4: So do I owe you a fee?
5: Sure. Cup of coffee.
4: Coffee? Around here?
5: No, there's a nice cafe back in town. Maddie's in court and will likely be tied up until 5, so you have some time to kill. She wanted to say something, but words failed her. He continued, Maddie's my aunt. She's the reason I went to law school, and she helped me through. I worked with her clinic while I was a student, and then for 3 years after I passed the bar. Now I'm on my own.
4: And Maddie told you that I would show up for an interview?
5: For the first time, she noticed a wedding ring on his finger. A coincidence. I often stop by her office early in the morning for coffee and gossip. She mentioned all these emails from New York lawyers suddenly looking for do-gooder work and said one might show up today for an interview. Kind of amusing, really, for lawyers like us down here to see big firm lawyers running for the hills. Our hills? Then I happened to be at the jail seeing a client when your pal Romy showed up with a new trophy. Here we are.
4: I wasn't planning to return to Brady. In fact, I'm planning to turn that little red car around and get the hell out of here.
5: Well, slow down when you go through Dunn Spring.
4: Don't worry.
5: A pause as they stared at the Prius. Then he said, okay, I'll buy the coffee. I think you'll enjoy meeting Maddie. I wouldn't blame you for leaving, but first impressions are often wrong. Brady's a nice town, and Maddie has lots of clients who could use your help.
4: I didn't bring a gun.
5: He smiled and said, well, Maddie doesn't carry one either.
4: Then what kind of lawyer is she?
5: She's a great lawyer who's totally committed to her clients, none of whom can pay her. Give it a shot. At least talk to her.
4: My specialty is financing skyscrapers in Manhattan. I'm not sure I'm cut out for whatever work Maddie does.
5: Oh, you'll catch on quick. You'll love it because you'll be helping people who need you, people with real problems. Samantha took a deep breath. Her instinct said, run! To where exactly? But her sense of adventure convinced her to at least see the town again. If her lawyer carried a gun, wasn't that some measure of protection?
4: I'm buying. Consider it your fee.
5: Okay. Follow me.
4: Should I worry about Romy?
5: No. I had a chat with him, as did his cousin. Just stay on my bumper. A quick tour of Main Street revealed 6 blocks of turn-of-the-century buildings, a fourth of them empty with fading for sale signs taped to the windows. Donovan's law office was a two-story with large windows and his name painted in small letters. Upstairs, a balcony hung over the sidewalk. Across the street and down 3 blocks was the old hardware store, now the home of the Mountain Aid Legal Clinic. At the far west end was a small, handsome courthouse, home to most of the folks who ran Noland County. They stepped into the Brady Grill and took a booth near the back. As they walked by a table, 3 men glared at Donovan, who seemed not to notice. A waitress brought them coffee. Samantha leaned in low and said quietly,
4: those 3 men up there? They seem to dislike you. Do you know them?
5: He glanced over his shoulder, then nodded and said, I know everyone in Brady, and I guess that maybe half of them hate my guts. As I said, I sue coal companies, and coal is the biggest employer around here. It's the biggest employer throughout Appalachia.
4: And why do you sue them?
5: He smiled, took a cup of coffee, glanced at his watch. Well, this might take some time.
4: I'm not really that busy.
5: Well, coal companies create a lot of problems, most of them anyway. There are a couple of decent ones, but most care nothing about the environment or their employees. Mining coal is dirty business, always has been, but it's far worse now. Have you heard of mountaintop removal?
4: No.
5: We'll tell you about mountaintop removal in just a couple more seconds, but this is 30 minutes past the hour. You're listening to Book World on Sun Sounds of Arizona, and you're listening to John Grisham's new legal thriller, Gray Mountain. Mountaintop removal is also known as strip mining. They started mining coal in these parts back in the 1800s, deep mining, where they bore tunnels in the mountains and extracted the coal. Mining has been a way of life here since then. My grandfather was a miner. So was his father. My dad was another story. But anyway, by 1920, there were 800,000 coal miners in the coal fields, from Pennsylvania down to Tennessee. Coal mining is dangerous work. It has a rich history of labor troubles, union fights, violence, corruption, all manner of historical drama. All deep mining, which was the traditional way, very labor-intensive. Around 1970, coal companies decided they could strip mine and save millions on labor costs. Strip mining is far cheaper than deep mining because it requires much fewer workers. Today, there are only 80,000 coal miners left, and half of them work above the ground for the strip miners. A waitress walked by, and Donovan stopped for a second. He took a sip of coffee, glanced casually around, waited until she was gone, and continued, "Mountaintop removal is nothing but strip mining on steroids. Appalachian coal is found in seams, sort of like layers of a cake. At the top of the mountain, there is the forest. Then, layers topsoil. Then, layer of rock. Finally, a seam of coal. Could be 4 feet thick. Could be 20. When a coal company gets a permit to strip mine, it literally attacks the mountain with all manner of heavy equipment. First, it clear cuts the trees.

0: Strip mining is legal because of federal law, but the actual process is loaded with illegal activities. We have a long, ugly history of the regulators and watchdogs being too cozy with the coal companies. Reality is always the same. The coal companies run roughshod over the land and the people because they have the money and the power.
1: Back to the cake. You were down to the seam of coal.
0: Yeah, well, once they find the coal, they bring in more machines, extract it, haul it out, continue blasting down to the next seam. It's not unusual to demolish the top 500 feet of a mountain. It takes relatively few workers. In fact, a small crew can thoroughly destroy a mountain in a matter of months. The waitresses refill their cups, and Donovan watched in silence, totally ignoring her. When she disappeared, he leaned in a bit lower and said, "Once the coal is hauled out by truck, it's washed, which is another disaster. Coal washing creates a black sludge that contains toxic chemicals, heavy metals. The sludge is also known as slurry, a term you'll hear often. Since it can't be disposed of, the coal companies store it behind earthen dams in sludge ponds or slurry ponds. Engineering is slipshod and half-assed, and these things break all the time with catastrophic results."
1: They store it for how long?
0: Donovan shrugged and glanced around. He wasn't nervous or frightened. He just didn't want to be heard. He was calm and articulate with a slight mountain twang, and Samantha was captivated both by his narrative and his dark eyes. "They store it forever. No one cares. They store it until the dam breaks and there's a tidal wave of toxic crud running down the mountain into homes and schools and towns, destroying everything. You heard of the famous Exxon Valdez tanker spill where a tanker ran into the rocks in Alaska? 30 million gallons of crude oil dumped into pristine waters? Front page news for weeks. Entire country was pissed. Remember all those otters covered with black muck? But I'll bet you never heard of the Martin County spill, the largest environmental disaster east of the Mississippi. Happened 8 years ago in Kentucky, when a slurry impoundment broke and 300 million gallons of sludge rolled down the valley. 10 times more than the Valdez, and it was a non-event around the country. You know why?
1: Okay, why?
0: Because it's Appalachia. The coal companies are destroying our mountains, towns, culture, and lives. And it's not a story.
1: So why do these guys hate your guts?
0: Because they believe strip mining is a good thing. It provides jobs, and there are few jobs around here. They're not bad people. They're just misinformed and misguided. Mountaintop removal is killing our communities. It has single-handedly wiped out tens of thousands of jobs. People are forced to leave their homes because of blasting, dust, sludge, flooding. The roads aren't safe because of these massive trucks flying down the mountains. I filed 5 wrongful death cases in the past 5 years, folks crushed by trucks carrying 90 tons of coal. Many towns have simply vanished. Coal companies often buy up surrounding homes and tear them down. Every county in coal country has lost population in the past 20 years. Yet a lot of people, including those 3 gentlemen over there, think that a few jobs are better than none.
1: If they're gentlemen, then why do you carry a gun?
0: Because certain coal companies have been known to hire thugs. It's intimidation or worse, and it's nothing new. Look, Samantha, I'm a son of the coal country, a hillbilly and a proud one. And I could tell you stories for hours about the bloody history of big coal.
1: Do you really fear for your life?
0: He paused and looked away for a second. There were 1,000 murders in New York City last year. Did you fear for your life?
1: Not really.
0: He smiled and nodded and said, same here. We had 3 murders last year, all related to meth. You just have to be careful. A phone vibrated in his pocket and he yanked it out. He read the text and then said, it's Maddie. She's out of court, back at the office, ready to see you.
1: Wait, how did she know I'd be with you?
0: Oh, it's a small town, Samantha. Chapter 6. They walked along the sidewalk until they came to his office, where they shook hands. She thanked him for his pro bono work as her attorney and complimented him on a job well done. And if she decided to hang around the town for a few months, they promised to do lunch at the Brady Grill someday. It was almost 5 p.m. when she hustled across the street, jaywalking and half expecting to be arrested for it.

0: She glanced to the west where the mountains were already blocking the late afternoon sun. The shadows consumed the town and gave it the feel of early winter. A bell clinked on the door when she entered the cluttered front room of the legal aid clinic. A busy desk indicated that someone was usually there to answer the phone and greet the clients, but for the moment, the reception area was empty. She looked around, waited, took in the surroundings. The office layout was simple. A narrow hall ran straight down the middle of what had been, for decades, the busy domain of the town's hardware store. Everything had the look and feel of being old and well-used. The walls were whitewashed partitions that did not quite make it all the way to the copper-tiled ceiling. The floors were covered with thin, ragged carpet. The furniture, at least in the reception, was a mismatched collection of flea market leftovers. The walls, though, were exhibiting an interesting collection of oils and pastels by local artists, all for sale, very reasonable prices. The artwork. The prior year, the equity partners at Scully and Pershing had gone to war over a designer's proposal to spend $2 million on some baffling avant-garde paintings to be hung in the firm's main foyer. The designer was ultimately fired, the paintings forgotten, and the money split into bonuses. Halfway down the hall, a door opened and a short, slightly stocky woman in bare feet stepped out.
1: "I take it you're Samantha,"
0: she said, walking toward her.
1: "I'm Maddie Wyatt. I understand you had a rather rude welcome to Nolan County. I'm so sorry." "Nice to meet you,"
0: Samantha said as she stared at the bright pink and square reading glasses perched on the end of Maddie's nose. The pink of her glasses matched the pink tips of her hair, which was short, spiked, and dyed a severe white. It was a look Samantha had never seen before, but one that was working, here at least. Of course, she had seen looks far funkier in Manhattan, but never on a lawyer.
1: "In here,"
0: Maddie said as she waved at her office. Once inside, she closed the door and said,
1: "I guess that note Rami will have to hurt someone before the sheriff does anything. I'm very sorry. Have a seat." "It's okay, I'm fine, and now I have a story that I'm sure I'll tell for many years." "Indeed you will, and if you hang around here, you'll collect a lot of stories. Would you like some coffee?"
0: She fell into a rocking chair behind a desk that seemed perfectly organized.
1: "No, thanks. I just had coffee with your nephew." "Yes, of course. I'm so glad you met Donovan. He's one of the bright spots around here. I practically raised him, you know. Tragic family and all. He's thoroughly committed to his work and rather pleasant to look at, don't you think?" "He's nice,"
0: Samantha said cautiously, unwilling to comment on his looks and determined to stay away from his family's tragedy.
1: "Anyway, here's where we are. I'm supposed to meet another castaway from Wall Street tomorrow, and that's it. I don't have a lot of time to spend interviewing, you know. I got 4 more emails today, and I've stopped answering them. I'll check out this guy tomorrow, and then our board will meet and pick the winner." "Okay, who's on the board?" "It's basically just Donovan and me. Annette is another lawyer here, and she'd be invited to the interviews, but she's out of town. We work pretty quick, not a lot of red tape. If we decide to go with you, when can you start?" "I don't know. Things are happening pretty fast. I thought you weren't busy these days." "True, I guess I could start sooner than later, but I would like a day or two to think about it,"
0: Samantha said, trying to relax in a stiff wooden chair that tilted when she breathed.
1: "I'm just not sure." "Okay, that's fine. It's not like a new intern will make a real big difference around here. We've had him before, you know. In fact, we had a full-blown fella 2 years ago a while back, a kid from the cornfields who went to law school at Stanford, then hired on with a big firm in Philadelphia." "What did he do here?" "She, Evelyn, and she worked with the Black Lung and Mine Safety, a hard worker and very bright. But she was gone after 2 years and left us with a bunch of open files. Wonder if she's on the streets these days. Must be awful up there." "It is. Pardon me for saying so, Miss Wyatt, but it's Maddie." "Okay, Maddie. You don't seem too thrilled at the idea of an intern." "Oh, forgive me. I'm sorry. No, actually, we need all the help we can get. As I told you on the phone, there's no shortage of poor folks with legal problems around here. These people can't afford lawyers. Unemployment is high, meth use is even higher, and the coal companies are brilliant when it comes to finding new ways to screw people. Believe me, dear, we need all the help we can get. What will I be doing?" "Everything from answering the phone to opening the mail to filing federal lawsuits. Your resume says you're licensed in both Virginia and New York. I clerked for a judge in D.C. after law school and passed the Virginia bar exam. Have you seen the inside of a courtroom in the last 3 years? No.
0: Mandy hesitated for a second, as if this might be a deal breaker.
1: Well, I guess you're lucky in that one sense. Don't suppose you've been to jail either. Not since this afternoon. Oh, right. Again, sorry about that. You'll catch on quick. What type of work were you doing in New York?
0: Samantha took a deep breath and thought of ways to truthfully duck the question. Invention failed her, and she said,
1: I was in commercial real estate. Pretty boring stuff, actually. Incredibly boring. We represented a bunch of unpleasant rich guys who build tall buildings up and down the East Coast, primarily in New York. As a mid-level associate, I normally spent my time reviewing financing agreements with banks, thick contracts that had to be prepared and proofread by someone.
0: Just above the pink and square frames, Maddie's eyes offered a look of pure pity.
1: Sounds awful. It was. Still is, I guess. Are you relieved to be away from all that? I don't know how I feel, Maddie, to be honest. A month ago, I was scrambling along in the rat race, elbowing others and getting elbowed myself, racing towards something. I can't even remember what it was. There were dark clouds out there, but no one was too busy to notice. Then Lehman went under, and for 2 weeks I was afraid of my own shadow. We worked even harder, hoping that someone might notice, hoping that 100 hours a week might save us where 90 hours would not. Suddenly it was over, and we were tossed into the street. No severance, nothing. Nothing but a few promises that I doubt anyone will keep.
0: Maddie looked as if she might cry.
1: Would you go back? I don't know right now. I don't think so. I didn't like the work. Didn't like most of the people in the firm and certainly didn't like the clients. Sadly, most of the lawyers I know feel the same way. Well, dear, here at the Mountain Legal Clinic, we love our clients and they just love us. I'm sure they're much nicer than the ones I dealt with.
0: Maddie glanced at her watch, a bright yellow dial strapped to her wrist with green vinyl, and said,
1: What are your plans for the evening?
0: Samantha shrugged and shook her head.
1: I haven't thought that far ahead. Well, you certainly can't drive back to Washington tonight. Does Romy have the night shift? Are the roads safe?
0: Maddie chuckled and said,
1: The roads are treacherous. You can't go. Let's start with dinner, and we'll go from there. No, seriously, nonsense. Samantha, you're in Appalachia now, deep in the mountains. We do not turn visitors away at dinner time. My house is just around the corner, and my husband is an excellent cook. Let's have a drink on the porch and talk about stuff. I'll tell you everything you need to know about Brady.
0: Maddie found her shoes and locked up the office. She said the Prius was safe where it was parked on Main Street.
1: I walk to work,
0: Maddie said.
1: About my only exercise.
0: The shops and offices were closed. The two cafes were serving an early dinner to thin crowds. They trudged up the side of a hill, passing kids on the sidewalk and neighbors on porches. After two blocks, they turned onto 3rd Street, a leafy row of turn-of-the-century neat red brick homes, almost all identical with white porches and gabled roofs. Samantha wanted to hit the road to hurry back towards Abington, where she had noticed several chain motels at the interchange, but there was no way to gracefully say no to Maddie's hospitality. Chester Wyatt was in a rocking chair reading a newspaper when he was introduced to Samantha.
1: I told her you're an excellent cook,
0: Maddie said. I guess that means I'm cooking dinner, he said with a grin. Welcome.
1: And she's starving,
0: Maddie said. Well, what would you like?
1: I'm fine,
0: Maddie said.
1: What about baked chicken with Spanish rice?
0: Just what I was thinking, Chester said. A glass of wine first? They drank red wine for an hour as darkness settled around them. Samantha slipped slowly, careful not to have too much because she was worrying about her drive out of Nolan County. There appeared to be no hotels or motels in Brady, and given the town's declining appearance, she doubted there was a suitable room anywhere. As they talked, she politely probed here and there and learned that the Wyatts had 2 adult children who had fled the area after college. There were 3 grandchildren they rarely saw. Donovan was like a son. Chester was a retired postal worker who had delivered rural mail for decades and knew everyone. Now he volunteered for an environmental group that monitored strip mining and filed complaints about with a dozen bureaucracies. His father and grandfather had been coal miners. Maddie's father had worked the deep mines for almost 30 years before dying of black lung at the age of 61.
1: I'm 61 now. It was horrible.
0: While the women sat and talked, Chester eased back and forth to the kitchen, checking on the chicken and pouring wine. Once when he was gone, Maddie said,
1: Don't worry, dear. We have an extra bedroom. No, really, I... Please, I insist. There's not a decent room in town, believe me. Couple hot sheet joints that charge by the hour, but even they're about to close. Sad commentary, I suppose. Folks used to sneak off to the motel for illicit sex. Now they just move in together and play house. So there is sex around here?
0: Samantha asked.
1: I should hope so. My mother had 7 kids. Chester's 6. There's not much else to do. And this time of the year, September and October, they're popping out like rabbits. Why? Big storm just after Christmas?
0: Chester stepped through the screen door and asked, what are we talking about?
1: Sex,
0: Maddie said.
1: Samantha's surprised that folks have sex around here.
0: Well, some of them do, he said.
1: So I've heard.
0: Maddie shot back with a grin.
1: I didn't bring up sex,
0: Samantha said defensively.
1: Maddie mentioned an extra bedroom for the night.
0: Yes, and it's all yours. Just keep your door locked and we'll stay out of trouble, Chester said as he disappeared into the house.
1: He's harmless, believe me,
0: Maddie whispered. Donovan arrived to say hello and thankfully missed that part of the conversation. He lived on a mountain out in the country and was on his way home from the office. He declined an offer of wine and left after 15 minutes. He seemed distracted and said he was tired.
1: Poor thing,
0: Maddie said when he was gone.
1: He and his wife have separated. She moved back to Roanoke with her daughter, a 5-year-old who's about the cutest thing you'll ever see, his 5-year-old. His wife, Judy, never adjusted to life up in the mountains and just got fed up. I don't feel too good about them. Do you, Chester?
0: Chester said, not really. Judy's a wonderful person, but she was never happy here. Then when trouble started, she sort of cracked up, and that's when she left. The word trouble hung in the air for a few seconds, and when neither of the Wyatts chose to pursue it, Chester said, dinner's ready. Samantha followed them into the kitchen, where the table was set for 3. Chester served from the stove, steaming chicken with rice and homemade rolls. Maddie placed a salad bowl in the center of the table and poured water from a large plastic jug. Evidently, enough wine had already been served.
1: Smells delicious,
0: Samantha said as she pulled out a chair and sat down.
1: Help yourself to the salad,
0: Maddie said as she buttered a roll. They began eating, and for a moment the conversation lagged. Samantha wanted to keep the conversation on their side of things, not hers. But before she could preempt them, Chester said, well, tell us about your family, Samantha. She smiled, politely said,
1: well, there's not much to talk about. Oh, we'll help you along,
0: Maddie said with a laugh.
1: You grew up in D.C., right? That must have been interesting.
0: She hit the high points, the only child of 2 ambitious lawyers, a privileged upbringing, private schools, undergrad at Georgetown, her father's troubles, his indictment and imprisonment, the humiliation of his widely covered fall from power. I think I remember that, Chester said. Well, it was all over the press. She described visiting him in prison, something he discouraged. The pain of the divorce, the desire to get out of D.C. and away from her parents, law school at Columbia, federal clerkship, seduction of big law, and the 3 less than pleasant years at Scully and Pershing. She loved Manhattan and could not imagine living anywhere else, but her world was upside down now, and, well, there was nothing certain in her future. As she talked, they watched her closely and absorbed every word. When she had said enough, she took a mouthful of chicken and planned to chew it for a long time. Well, that's certainly a harsh way to treat people, Chester said.
1: Trusted employees just tossed out into the street,
0: Maddie said, shaking her head in disbelief and disapproval. Samantha nodded and kept chewing. She did not need to be reminded. As Chester poured more water, she asked,
1: does all the drinking water come from a bottle?
0: For some reason, this was amusing.
1: Oh, yes,
0: Maddie replied.
1: No one drinks water around here. Our fearless regulators promise us it's safe to drink, but no one believes them. We clean ourselves, our clothes, and our dishes with it, and some folks brush their teeth with it, but not me.
0: Chester said, many of our streams and rivers and wells have been contaminated by strip mining. Headwater streams have been choked off with valley fills. Slurry ponds leak into the deep wells. Burning coal creates tons of ash, and the companies dump this into our rivers. So, please, Samantha, don't drink the tap water.
1: Got it. That's one reason we drink so much wine,
0: Maddie said.
1: I believe I'll have another glass, Chester, if you don't mind.
0: Chester, who evidently was both chef and bartender, did not hesitate to grab a bottle off the counter. Since she would not be driving, Samantha agreed to another glass. Almost instantly, the wine seemed to hit Maddie, and she began talking about her career and the legal clinic she founded 26 years earlier. As she prattled on, Samantha prodded her with enough questions to keep her going, although she needed no assistance. The warmth of the cozy kitchen, the lingering aroma of the baked chicken, the taste of home-cooked food, the buzz from the wine, and the openness of two extremely hospitable people, and the promise of a warm bed all came together halfway through the dinner, and Samantha truly relaxed for the first time in months. She couldn't chill out in the city. Every moment of downtime was monitored by the clock. She hadn't slept in the past 3 weeks. Both parents kept her on edge. The six-hour drive had been nerve-wracking for the most part. Then the episode with Romy. Finally, Samantha felt her burdens floating away. Suddenly, she had an appetite. She helped herself to more chicken, which pleased her host greatly. She said,
1: "On the porch earlier, when we were talking about Donovan, you mentioned the trouble. Is that off limits?"
0: The Wyatts looked at each other, both shrugged. It was, after all, a small town, and few things were off limits. Chester quickly deferred and poured himself more wine. Maddie pushed her plate away and said,
1: "He's had a tragic life, Donovan. If it's too personal, then we can skip it,"
0: Samantha said, but only out of courtesy. She wanted the scoop. Maddie would not be denied. She ignored Samantha's offer and plowed ahead.
1: "It's well known around here. There's nothing secret about it."
0: Sweeping away all obstacles to confidentiality.
1: "Donovan is the son of my sister Rose, my late sister, I'm sorry to say. She died when he was 16.
0: "Oh, it's a long story," Chester added, as if there might be too much involved to properly tell it all. Maddie ignored him.
1: "Donovan's father is a man named Webster Gray, still alive somewhere. He inherited about 300 acres next door in Curry County. The land was in the Gray family forever, way back to the early 1800s. Beautiful land, hills and mountains and creeks and valleys, just gorgeous and pristine. That's where Donovan and his brother Jeff were born and raised. His father and grandfather, Curtis Gray, had the boys in the woods as soon as they could walk, hunting and fishing and exploring. Like so many kids in Appalachia, they grew up on the land. There's a lot of natural beauty here, what's left of it, but the Gray property was something special. After Rose married Webster, we would go down there for family picnics and gatherings. I can remember Donovan and Jeff and my kids and all the cousins swimming in Crooked Creek next to our favorite camping site. Curtis died, I think it was 1980, and Webster inherited the land. Curtis was a miner, a deep miner, a tough union man, and he was proud of it, like most of the older guys. But he never wanted Webster to work in the mines. Webster, as it turned out, didn't care for work of any kind, and he bounced from job to job, never amounting to much. The family struggled, and marriage with Rose became rather rocky. He took to the bottle, and this caused more problems. He once spent 6 months in jail for stolen goods, and the family almost starved. We were worried sick about him."
0: "Webster was not a good person," Chester added the obvious.
1: "The highest point on their property was called Gray Mountain, 3,000 feet up and covered with hardwoods. The coal companies knew where every pound of coal is buried throughout Appalachia, and they did their geological surveys decades ago. It was no secret that Gray Mountain had some of the thickest seams around here. Over the years, Webster had dropped hints about leasing some of his land for mining, but we didn't believe him. Strip mining has been around, and it was causing some concern."
0: "But nothing like today,
1: though." Oh, no, nothing like today. Anyway, without telling his family, Webster signed a lease with a company out of Richmond, Vaden Coal, to surface mine Gray Mountain."
0: "I don't like the term surface mine," Chester said. "It sounds too legitimate. It's nothing more than strip mining. We'll pick up the story about what happened with Donovan Gray and Gray Mountain when you turn in next time for part 3 of Gray Mountain from John Grisham. For Sun Sounds of Arizona, this is your volunteer readers, Frank Williams
1: and Coy Mangan.
0: And we wish you a very good night.
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4: "I found you," heard Hutton Jilin, a large raven alighting near them. Off leapt golden-haired Tally, green eyes sparkling in the sunlight. "At last," she cried. Toe ring in hand, she ran breathlessly to the lads as they scrambled to their feet. Reaching out eagerly, she embraced Jilin. "I'm so glad you're safe," she said. "I was afraid I'd never see you again." Glancing at Hut, she recognized him as Jilin's cousin. Touching Hut's foot with hers, she wondered why he was here. "In escaping the Granum," said Jilin, "I'm afraid I involved Hut. He gave me his sister's Eilon, and they came with me. But Tally, what happened after we parted, and how could you possibly have found us?" She told of her experiences of the past day and night, her long run home, calling her raven, their flight to the stream, her loneliness overnight, and her discoveries about the ring. "Just before dawn, I saw you and another Kirin. It was you, Hut, and even heard you talk. The moon must have activated the ring, but the picture didn't last long. When the sky became brighter, your images blurred, the mist reappeared, then went away, and the space in the ring became as clear as it is now." She held out the ring. They could see right through it. "You looked fine," she said, "and I was very happy. I had no idea where you were, but desperately wanted to find you and told the ring that. I believe it kept operating even after the moon faded because it understood what I wanted. It began tugging at my hands and moving away. I had to hold it tightly to keep from losing it. It kept pulling, always in one direction, as though trying to draw me. I wondered whether a Granum might be luring me into ambush. But this was Olamon's ring, and I doubted it would take me to any place harmful. It must know where Jilin is, I thought, and it's guiding me there. I mounted my Eilon and we lifted off, the ring pulling as we flew. I kept Farallon moving in the direction the ring was leading, westward, toward home. When above where we now stand, the ring seemed to increase in weight, as if within a shaft of enhanced gravity. It had such a downward drag that I could barely hold on to it. I told Farallon to descend quickly, and we landed. And look," she held the ring out with one hand. "Now there's no pull." Taking the ring, Jilin turned it in his hands. "Olamon's pieces have powers beyond our comprehension," he said. "I think," said Tally, "it was communicating with your Calamar." "Instead of finding me," said Jilin, handing the ring back, "it found its old comrade." "That's it. My attention was drawn to the Calamar as I was waking Hut, and for the first time it was warm. That was just when you were seeing us." "Olamon told us," said Tally, replacing the ring on her toe, "the two objects could communicate with each other." Jilin touched the Calamar in his belt satchel. It was cool again. He brought out Tally's birth piece and handed it to her. "Where did this come from?" She gazed at the picture. "My great-grandfather was an explorer who roamed the land, then settled nearby. My great-grandmother fell in love with him, but knew traveling was in his blood." She engraved the disc with words and an image of herself and gave it to him on their wedding day. The message tells of her devotion to him and asks him to carry the disc and remember her. When he did travel, he carried the piece and missed her enough that his wanderings came to an end. It has been passed down from mother to daughter. We rub it for good luck, and you can see that the women in our family have definitely thought they needed it. She handed it back to Jilin. Your great-grandmother, he said, was a wise woman. I told Jilin I'd help, said Hutt, in any way I can. He told me about Granum's. Can you tell me anything more? Wait, I don't want to know. Tally turned quickly to Jilin. How much does he know? Our situation, but very superficially, said Jilin. He doesn't attract the enemy. His only danger is in being with us. Staring at each other, Jilin and Tally knew they could use any help they could get, perhaps first from Hutt. But they also knew they couldn't tell him much. It seems, said Tally, we'll be doing what my great-grandfather loved to do, traveling. Where? Asked Hutt. How far? The two hesitated. Then Jilin spoke. Eastward. Many thousands of clan dominions on land, perhaps farther over water. Hutt's mouth gaped. Thousands of clan dominions over? How could you two, or the three of us, go on that kind of journey? We don't ask you to, said Jilin. We don't mean to involve you. But you did, said Hutt. Last night, when you walked into my room, in a plot so far-fetched, no one would believe it. I wouldn't, if I hadn't felt the shaking in my room and seen the horrible creature. Hutt had been brought into the affair and was now part of it, and Tally and Jilin knew it. This is the last thing I'll tell you, said Jilin. We must go to the Hanging Stones, where Kirin magic has been corrupted and controls beings like Granum's. We're to release an old magic. Knowing any more than this would place you in jeopardy. Hutt stared in awe. Then he spoke. Well, we can't just stand here. I'm thinking about going home. I won't attract danger. At least I hope not. He thought of something. Going on that expedition, we'd need birds. Animals would never do for that distance, or traveling over water. I've no training on a bird. You both have them. Perhaps my joining you is not such a great idea. Tally and Jilin had no answers. The quest had been outlined by Olaman as he was dying. He had little time, and details were left to them. Finally, Jilin spoke. If Tally agrees, we'll come home with you, but not all the way. We'll stay a safe distance from your tree so as not to endanger your clan. We might be safer there for now. Granums could be closing in on us here. We might ask the clans for help. Tally nodded. Jilin glanced at her. Asa had a difficult time carrying me last night. She took his hand. Ride with me. They climbed aboard Farallon, and Hutt mounted Stalla. You say I'm not a target for Granums, said Hutt, but now that I'm involved, I'm not eager to be traveling on the ground in a forest teeming with creatures. The squirrels haven't recovered from their trek last night, but I'm going to give it a try in the trees. The raven lifted off and moved gracefully upward through shafts of morning sunshine. Above the treetops, the bird leveled off and circled, waiting for Hutt and the squirrels. Hutt gave commands, and the animals moved stiffly to the trunk of the nearest maple. With gentle urging, they climbed to the top and out along a thin, overhanging branch. Measuring their next move carefully, first Stalla, then Asa, jumped and landed heavily in the next tree's boughs, Hutt holding on for dear life. The animals are in no condition for this, he thought. He instructed them to descend to the ground and proceed there. Realizing the squirrels weren't in the treetops as expected, Tally and Jilin, nervous about losing Hutt, descended through the branches and flew low to search the ground. There were Hutt and his squirrels moving along the turf, the raven drifting in and hovering above them. too exhausted for them," called Hutt, pointing to the trees. "I should have known." Tally nodded. "Follow us. We'll watch for danger." Farallon climbed again to a level above the trees, Tally telling him to tarry in flight so Hutt could maintain visual contact. At least for now, progressing through the forest, the three youngsters would not be separated. Chapter 10.

0: Standing on the elevated cooking platform in his apartment, a rankled speckerin was preparing an herbal tea to soothe himself after a trying day. It's perplexing enough, he thought, that young Hutt disappeared without a trace. By the looks of his room, he dressed hurriedly and left during the night. More baffling is that two squirrels are missing, the lad's and his sister's. It's all very unnerving, he thought, sniffing the fragrant tea. Hutt's nearly too old for Stalla, is preparing himself for a bird island, and knows never to ride after dark. He's an impetuous lad, and perhaps decided to go on a last trek with his old chum. But it isn't even clear they left together, and if so, why in the middle of the night? It's unheard of for an island to leave without a master, except in a dire emergency, which was certainly not known to have occurred here. So why in the world is Asa gone? No one can explain it. Hutt's family's worried sick. Search parties have found nothing. The lad might be spending the night alone in the forest. Why did he leave? Where did he go? It's dark now. We can do nothing more until daylight, and I must try to relax. Glancing about the beloved old chamber, his longtime home, and weary of the day's events, he allowed himself to reflect upon the room and his many years living in it. While a typical Kirin lodging is comprised of small interconnecting rooms, a magician's is usually a single space. It's centrally located and, in the case of tree-dwelling Kirins, cut skillfully into trunk or branch where it's unlikely to harm the tree. To his immediate left was the wooden door, a detailed rendering of a raven in flight carved into its inward surface. The only entrance to his quarters, it opened onto the clan's gathering place. On the far side of the room was the stone fireplace, the largest in the clan, its gentle fire illuminating the room. The scent of the fire is soothing, he thought, and I need that now. He glanced toward the working area between the doorway and the fireplace, a tall magician's chair standing before a long, cluttered workbench. Shelves above were stuffed with objects and documents concerning the varieties of magic he managed. Above everything hanging on the wall was the guardian magician's circular emblem. His eyes falling upon this insignia, he was uncomfortably reminded that many years ago, communication with the High Council stopped. When Zoran was clan magician before me, thought Speckerin, such communication was common. But the last messages received were in the beginning of my tenure here. They were unsatisfactory, distasteful, even distorted, as if something improper had come between the council and we magicians of outlying territories. After that, there were no messages. I've often wondered why, and I suspect, heaven forbid, something's gone wrong. But since I've been magician, things have thankfully gone well for us and surrounding clans, and the need to be in touch with the source of magic hasn't been pressing. Some magicians are distressed by the lack of communication, others not. Some sense the same undertones I have, others don't. I've discussed these matters with my friend Duan, and we simply can't agree. I've long suspected something's wrong at the highest level of our magic. Frowning, he turned away from the insignia. His gaze fell on the living area to his right, and the furnishings for entertaining his two infrequent guests. I've lived here a long, long time, he mused, magician to the Yorl clan for 41 years. He thought back to the first time he saw these quarters, when he was about to assume the position of clan magician from Zoran, retiring after nearly 30 years. I remember standing in the doorway of this recently created chamber, carved for me before the clan moved into the tree, and sensing the similarities between myself and my new lodgings. How fresh and raw the wood smelled, how young and untried I felt. I've guided my charges through trials and misfortunes, but no crisis has arisen like the one I fear is on the horizon. This business of hut gone missing has kindled old suspicions." He stopped, shook his head, and altered his train of thought. Glancing about the familiar room, he smiled. "We're both aging," he thought. Sipping his tea, he began wondering about his tree. How much longer can the clan stay in this old oak? He recalled the traditional relocation procedures for tree-dwelling Kirans. Home trees are under constant surveillance by the Kirans who live in them, and even more so by a special class of Kiran, tree architects. What exceptional lives they lead, thought Spekeren. Practitioners of this sought-after vocation are rare and valued in the territories they work in. All other individuals live comfortable lives in the clan into which they were born. But those of this unique calling leave their families and the comforts of home. Throughout their careers, they move constantly between clans, frequently living as guests of the Kirans they work for. A tree architect supervises the maintenance of an inhabited tree as long as it is sound. Predicting that a tree is failing can be difficult, and in this the architect's wisdom is vital. Neighboring trees are familiar to Kirans. Those suitable for housing are widely recognized. Thus, finding a new one isn't difficult, and the architect receives more help and opinion than he needs. Because of the delicacy of these affairs, a triad of leaders, the architect, an elder, and the clan magician, is responsible for an inhabited tree's condemnation and the selection of a new one. Tree architects also have a secondary role. They communicate. In their travels, they glean masses of information they pass on, allowing clans to communicate on matters such as food supplies, births, deaths, marriages, clan relocation, and social trends. And, of course, they share ordinary gossip. Thus, tree dwellers have a network for the continual exchange of news. "In fact," recalled Spekeren, "I first heard rumblings of trouble from Valtar, our clan's architect, many years ago. We were at the supper table of a family in my clan when he revealed startling news. 'Magicians,' he said, 'some near, some far, have expressed distress at the lack of communication between themselves and the upper echelons of magicians. It has been suggested that something might be wrong, perhaps even with the supreme authority of magic.' I had suspected just that," thought Spekeren, but said nothing to the others at the table, and the subject was dropped. Spekeren tried to think more about the history of his tree. On several occasions in his lifetime, he had witnessed the ceremonious naming of a new tree. For Rogalanon, his own tree, those many years ago, and for trees of neighboring clans. Moving out of a revered old tree and into an unfamiliar one is a stressful undertaking. But when the time comes, it's mandatory and occurs without much delay. Once it is determined that an occupied tree is deteriorating, the clan must move within 3 years. With a new tree's selection, the call goes out to carvers and carpenters, some of them younger Kirans aspiring to become architects, and older ones who tried the vocation but didn't fully qualify. Occasionally, there's a former architect who's grown disenchanted with the lifestyle, preferring to live at home, but enjoying contact with the profession, the workers, and, of course, the trees. While working a new tree, some carvers commute daily. Others, from farther away, remain on site for long periods of time. A fresh tree's preparation takes 2 to 3 years and includes internal sculpting and external construction. The architect supervises everything, and the work must be done to his satisfaction. He becomes acquainted with the condemned tree's families and must be sensitive to their needs in the new tree. so as not to unduly harm trees, the architect gives careful consideration to the location of all dwellings. This is especially true for the magician's, due to its configuration and size, and because it must be contiguous to the gathering place. For the Yorl clan, whose tree had been investigated and chiseled more than 40 years earlier, a branching area well above ground was the optimum location for the communal platform, and the architect chose an immense branch for the magician's home. Throughout the long period of carving and preparing, clan members who want to be involved yet lack the experience and skills for building scour the local terrain for boughs, fallen or otherwise, with a special configuration. They must be long and straight, and their diameter within prescribed limits. Once harvested and collected in a single location, the branches are honed by a team of carpenters into flat pieces to form the gathering platform. Next, through an age-old process, the carpenters treat the wood for protection against weather. They combine pitch from pine trees with other natural elements to produce a viscous oil. This is heated and thinned, and the warm admixture applied to the wood and rubbed lovingly into its porous surface. The resultant boards are smooth and durable and will serve the clan for years to come. Construction of the gathering place is the final project before a clan moves in. Under the architect's supervision, through an elaborate pulley and windlass system, workers hoist the wooden beams of an understructure to the desired level. When these beams are properly positioned, the carpenters lash them together with an almost indestructible twine made from the stalks and leaves of a plant Kirins call callus. With this scaffolding in place, the last procedure is the fitting and fastening of the carefully prepared planks with utmost exactness, one piece at a time, so the floor will be uniform and comfortable for the Kirin feet it will bear. Work is halted, however, before the final piece is placed. Its installation is a ritual overseen by the magician and witnessed by the clan. This was Zorin's last official act, recalled Spekeren, and performed on the day he retired. With the structure finally complete, a celebration of Thanksgiving is held in the new meeting place, an event attended by all involved in the massive accomplishment. The clan moving in, guests from neighboring clans, the carvers and carpenters, and, of course, the architect. On the following day comes the naming rite, and for this tree, thought Spekeren, I remember it well. Another duty of the Council of Three is of great importance to tree-dwelling Kirins, selection of a new tree's name. The tree they reside in is a living, breathing organism, a fact they never forget. They grant the tree a degree of respect unknown for any domicile outside the Kirin world. The relationship between a clan and its tree is symbiotic, the tree providing a haven for the Kirins and they offering protection for the tree. Kirins expend much effort in nurturing, repairing, and grooming their trees, doing whatever is necessary to perpetuate the life of their home. The diminutive beings in occupancy have protected many a clan tree from blight, breakage, and attack. Unfamiliar animals and birds are closely observed and discouraged from harming the tree. A name, therefore, is not arrived at without deliberation by the magician, the elder, and the architect in the months before moving in. Although the naming is of great interest to the clan, the committee performs this task without soliciting or receiving help. Ruvan is the ancient, revered tongue known to Kirins the world over, the only language in which they read and write. In Ruvan, Ro is the term for tree. The name for a tree Kirins live in always begins with Ro. The rest of the name is what's carefully considered to reflect the tree's essence and the clan's character. The name selected is announced during the naming rite. For our clan, thought Spekeren, those 40 years ago, the move was more traumatic than usual. The previous tree failed early, the clan being forced out sooner than expected, not long after moving in. Even more unsettling, old Zoran was retiring as magician because of age and ill health. The newly selected oak was large, majestic in posture, almost domineering. It seemed to rule the portion of the forest in which it stood, and was known for clan dominions around. The Jarls were gratified to relocate in so desirable a structure, and surprised it hadn't been occupied before. How large this room seemed when I first laid eyes on it, thought Spekeren, so new and empty. It was the day of the naming rite, before we moved in. As though it were yesterday, I recall pulling on my yellow robe in this chamber, leaving alone, and climbing to the ground to perform my first act as clan magician. I've always been struck by the similarity between this rite and the ceremony of marriage, because of the intimate relationships involved. The clan was gathered at the foot of the immense tree, grateful and proud about their new home. The ancient term Galanon, meaning sublime guardian, was chosen for the second portion of the name. During the ceremony, murmurs and nods of approval came when I, as new magician, first pronounced the title, Rogue Galanon. I heard it repeated over and over in hushed tones, clan members intoning Rogue Galanon, analyzing and relishing their new home's name. Lost all these moments in thought, it was within that tree and that chamber the old magician now shuffled, tea flagon in hand, from the cooking area to the fireplace. Sitting down in his chair, he positioned his long feet to warm them, relaxed with his tea, and listened to the fire crackling.
1: Kirin's The Spell of Noan, written and narrated by James D. Priest.
0: To learn more about Kirin's, visit www.kirinbooks.com. 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

Good evening and welcome. This is the Christian Science Monitor for Thursday, June 4th, 2026. My name is Greg Riddell for Sun Sounds of Arizona. And we'll begin with news briefs. Researchers make breakthrough in water desalination technology. University of Rochester scientists created solar panels that evaporate salt water to produce fresh water. But unlike existing desalination plants, which offload the ecologically harmful byproduct of brine into the ocean or inject it into land where it could seep into groundwater, the super wicking black metal panels have tiny pits that collect crystallized salts in a solid form. It can also sieve for lithium, which can be utilized in batteries. The low-maintenance, energy-efficient, self-cleaning solar panels were successfully tested with water from three oceans. President Trump announces $700 million investment in coal-fired power plants by invoking a law from 1950 that grants the president broad authority to influence domestic industries in the name of national defense. Mr. Trump will distribute the investment across more than a dozen existing plants, a new coal exporting terminal in California, and to build new power plants in Alaska and West Virginia. The Trump administration's commitment to reviving the coal industry has included emergency orders to keep dozens of plants open past their planned retirements and opening millions of acres of federal lands to coal mining. Supreme Court upholds enforcement powers for two federal agencies. In two decisions that break with a recent trend disfavoring agencies' power to penalize rule breakers outside of the regular court system, the court decided with the United States Securities and Exchange Commission and the Federal Communications Commission. The High Court ruled on challenges.

In October, the Justice Department charged Mr. Bolton, a former national security advisor to President Donald Trump, who became a vocal critic of the president, with 18 counts of allegedly mishandling classified information. He plans to plead guilty to one count of illegally retaining classified information and pay a fine, according to news reports, potentially avoiding decades in prison had he lost a trial. The deal requires approval from a judge. Israel and Lebanon agree to extend a ceasefire. The U.S. brokered deal requires a complete cessation of Hezbollah fire against Israel, though Hezbollah is not party to the deal. The agreement requires no curbing of actions by Israel, though reports say President Donald Trump told Israel to limit attacks in Lebanon. Israel continues daily airstrikes and has expanded a military advance into southern Lebanon, including demolition of border towns. The deal will help satisfy a demand by Iran to include a Lebanon truce and Israeli withdrawal as part of any deal with the United States to end the war against Iran. Endangered species of shark makes a comeback. Just when seals thought it was safe to go back in the water, in the early 2000s, great white sharks started returning to their ancient seal hunting waters off Cape Cod, Massachusetts. Now, the dusky shark has also reappeared in the area. The latter has been close to extinction because of intentional hunting and accidental catches in fishing nets. Credit the National Marine Fisheries Service for the shark's growing populations. Conservation laws have also revived gray seal populations, which in turn entice great whites, another protected species, to the Northeast. Turns out Massachusetts seals are popular on the dusky shark takeout menu, too. It was a big discovery for us, Damian Chapman from the Center for Shark Research at the Moat Marine Laboratory and Aquarium in Sarasota, Florida, told ABC News. The House voted 215 to 208 to pass a War Powers Resolution. Republican Representatives Brian Fitzpatrick, Tom Barrett, Warren Davidson, and Thomas Massey joined Democrats in voting to direct the president to end hostilities from Iran pending congressional approval. The vote marks the first time either chamber has passed a measure to stop the Iran war. The Senate advanced a similar resolution in May. Even if passed in both chambers, it would face a presidential veto. Public support for LGBTQ issues is softening. Gallup's annual Beliefs and Values poll of Americans found continuing slippage in support of same-sex marriage. In 2022, 71% of respondents supported legal marriage for gay couples. Now it's 62%. The slide is most apparent among Republicans. Gallup also found a slight increase in the number of respondents saying it is morally wrong to change one's gender to almost two-thirds of the country. This year, for the first time, Democrats and independents pulled back support for changing one's gender. And now, on to our top stories. Women are the hands behind this cassava dish, Côte d'Ivoire's culinary heritage. In a suburb of Abidjan, teams of women make up highly efficient, open-air production lines of atieke, Côte d'Ivoire's national dish. By Melanie Stetson Freeman and Colette Davidson. Reporting from Anono, Côte d'Ivoire. On a wide avenue off the main road in this suburb of

0: Abidjan, women sit fanned out in small groups, crouching over buckets as they chop and soak a homely brown root vegetable. Piles of what looks like couscous are spread across sheets of black plastic tarp. At first, the scene appears haphazard, but what I'm seeing are actually highly efficient open-air production lines of atiéké, Côte d'Ivoire's national dish. In one corner, a woman in a flowery purple dress shaves off the rough skin of the cassava root. Another woman soaks the smooth white stalks in tubs of water. After the root gets ground down and fermented, the water is squeezed out from the pulp with a steel press. The granules then dry in the sun. A woman known as Madame Hortense, who operates one atiéké production line, leads me into a simple cement house where a woman is shaking the granules in front of a fan to remove leftover fibers. Another stands sweating over a metal pot, turning the atiéké with a wooden spatula as it steam cooks. Atiéké can be paired with almost anything: fish, chicken, shrimp, boiled eggs, avocado, and is best eaten with your hands, says Madame Hortense. It just tastes better that way. Atiéké production employs upward of an estimated 300,000 women, according to the Ivorian Ministry of Agriculture, and has pulled many out of poverty. In 2024, UNESCO recognized the skill in making the fermented cassava dish as Côte d'Ivoire's intangible cultural heritage. And though industrial production of atiéké exists on a small scale here, the artisanal way of transforming cassava does not appear to be going anywhere anytime soon. We do have machines that can do all this, says Madame Hortense, pointing toward a woman squatting on the ground, sifting atiéké through a rectangular pan. But people prefer the flavor of atiéké when it's made like this, by hand. Next story. Politics and puppets, the enduring appeal of 31 Minutos. The Chilean children's show has gained an international following, but Mexico is home to some of the most ardent fans of its satirical humor. By Andalusia K. Soloff, reporting from Mexico City. As the sun set in Mexico City on a recent evening, a mix of mostly adults flowed into the capital's main Zocalo, many wearing distinctive red bunny ears. They turned out to catch the most famous news program in Latin America, 31 Minutos. It happens to be a Chilean puppet show dreamed up for children at the fall of the Pinochet dictatorship, but it pulses so strongly with political satire and creativity that it has generated mega fans of all ages, including the hundreds of thousands that turned out for the free show last month. And though the program has gained popularity throughout the Americas, Mexico lays claim to being home to some of its most devoted fans. Even though it's Chilean, it connects with Mexico, says Adriana Solis, a filmmaker and professor who specializes in children's media. She came out for the free show in Mexico City on April 30th, which drew a crowd of more than 230,000 spectators. The ties to Mexico are in the irony, the absurdity, and the exaggerated personalities of the show's characters, she says. The title, 31 Minutos, is a parody of the former Chilean news program 60 Minutos, a key propaganda tool in the 1970s and 80s during the Augusto Pinochet rule. Once the country began the transition to democracy in the 1990s, two journalists, Alvaro Diaz Gonzalez and Pedro Peirano, set out to design a children's show that they themselves would want to watch, steeped in humor and political criticism, and where children wouldn't be infantilized. They competed for government funding and launched 31 Minutos in 2003. The edgy, earworm soundtrack was crafted by musicians from the Chilean rock group Chancho and Piedra. 2 years later, Mexican public television began broadcasting it, becoming one of the first national outlets outside Chile to air the show. An ode to creativity. The April performance in Mexico City kicked off with Juanín Juan Harry, a workaholic puppet whose voluminous white fur covers his eyes beneath his emblematic orange headset, and Tulio Trevino, a vain, mercurial, suit-clad newscaster in the form of a sock monkey. Juanín asked Tulio whether he knew what he was doing in Mexico, to which the monkey responded, "I have absolutely no idea." Juanín turned to the cheering crowd and led them in singing La Desgracia Ajena, or Other People's Misfortune, rattling off a list of current events and criticizing how the news makes a spectacle of everyday crises. Celia Martinez, who works for the Education Ministry, first started watching 31 Minutos when her son was small. She quickly realized she enjoyed the program even more than he did. "I fell in love with Where Does the Poop Go?" she says of the catchy explainer about the Chilean sewage system. The segment features Juan Carlos Bodoque, a red rabbit and star journalist anti-hero who takes viewers on a very detailed journey about water treatment, signing off from his home bathroom. The same sketch resonated with middle school Spanish teacher Mario Aguilar, who says the show instills critical thinking in children instead of moral pedagogy. Bodoque, the rabbit, is his favorite character because he is cynical and at the same time silly and critical of society. Mr. Aguilar says even his teenage students think the puppet show is cool, something he attributes to the dynamic format and how it touches on real-life themes other programs might avoid. Nearby, actress Monica del Carmen is dressed in 31 Minutos garb, from her hoodie sweatshirt down to her socks, describing how she fell in love with the show as a theater student in the early 2000s. One of her favorite songs is "I Never Watched Television," an ode to creativity, discovery, and living without technology. "One day the television exploded and I discovered a very complex world of imagination out there," the puppet chorus sings in that number. She also appreciates the political commentary, particularly at this moment when tensions between Mexico and the United States are so high. Last October, when 31 Minutos played a Tiny Desk concert for NPR, the puppets joked that their work visas were going to expire in 31 minutes. Political consciousness is what our countries represent and future depend on, Ms. Del Carmen says, especially as Latin Americans. Kids enjoy the show too. Fourth grader Arami Fekieri, a mother, turned her on to 31 Minutos last year. She and Bodoque have a shared love for the environment, she says of the rabbit. What can we do about this cruel world? creativity, edutainment, and puppets? It might sound Sesame Street adjacent, but 31 Minutos goes a step further, says Ms. Solis, the children's media professor. She believes the Latin American version of the PBS classic is removed from Mexico's realities, while the Chilean program reflects children's lived experiences. For example, in 31 Minutos, Boroque once visited a beach that was contaminated by an oil spill, an ongoing reality in Mexico. Ms. Solis became a fan of 31 Minutos as an adult. Growing up in Mexico in the 1970s and 80s, she was in an environment where children's voices were very repressed. We were told, "Stay quiet, or you can't have an opinion. You're a child," she recalls. 31 Minutos represents the kind of show many of us wished we had growing up. One that is more anarchic, irreverent, musical, and genuinely respectful of children's voices. Behind her in the vast Zocalo Plaza, Cucho Lambreta, an adorable brown bear, comes on stage. "What can we do about this cruel world?" another puppet asks him. "Rie," or laugh, he responds, breaking into song with an upbeat circus-like tempo that belies its Hard Knocks lyrics. It's an approach many in Mexico and Latin America are familiar with. For decades, political mistrust has been high, and more recent news here from the U.S., indictment of a sitting Mexican state governor for drug trafficking, to the education ministry announcing, then walking back, the last-minute cancellations of an entire month of school because of the World Cup, hammers home this, you either have to laugh or else you'll cry approach to life. "Laugh, laugh, laugh," the little bear sings, "because life is all will always break you. Ha, ha, ha, ha. And tomorrow will still be cloudy." Singing and laughing along, the crowd radiates with joy. You're listening to the Christian Science Monitor on Sun Sounds of Arizona, 24 hours of reading from over 200 publications. Next story. Russia, a case study for sanctions not working as planned. If there's any country that shows sanctions unforeseen consequences, it's one that has rebuilt self-sufficiency and forged new trade under pressure. By Fred Weir, reporting from Moscow. There are about 30 million foreign-branded cars on Russian roads, most of Western make. Dmitry Gorelov, who owns an automobile service center in Moscow, boasts that he can repair any one of them. It's people such as him that kept the auto market in Russia stable after the start of Moscow's full-scale invasion of Ukraine, when Western car companies pulled out, shredding the warranties of Russian car owners and making it impossible to obtain producer-certified spare parts. "We used to get spare parts from the manufacturer or its designated provider," Mr. Gorelov says. "Now we get the same parts from China, or from a number of Russian companies that have sprung up to fill the gap by illicitly making replacement parts. We can get anything we need." That helps to explain why, more than 4 years after Western suppliers cut them off, millions of Russian drivers are still tooling around in American, European, and Japanese-made cars. It also hints at how Russian airlines continue flying their estimated 500 or so Boeing and Airbus planes, and how Russian energy producers managed to keep exploring and drilling for oil and gas. When Western leaders levied what has been described as the most intense sanctions regime in history against Russia, starting in 2014 and intensifying after the invasion of Ukraine in 2022, they expected big effects. Results like economic sectors that were dependent on Western expertise being forced to shut down, or at least to revert to more primitive forms of activity. Instead, the Russian economy rewired itself, developed alternatives for many of the Western goods it was suddenly deprived of, and in many cases found illegal ways of acquiring them. It rerouted supply chains and courted new markets. Where, 15 years ago, Russia's biggest trading partner was the European Union, which bought Russian energy and sold back the full range of consumer goods, today, new pipelines carry Russian oil and gas to China. Instead of the empty shop shelves that many predicted, the same range of goods is available but are now mostly homemade substitutes or from countries that refuse to join the sanctions regime, mostly in Asia. Even if the war in Ukraine ended tomorrow, the changes wrought by sanctions on the configuration of Russia's economy, its relations with other countries, and, arguably, the shape of the global economic order, look permanent. Sanctions do have an impact. They damage and distort normal market relations, says Ivan Timofeev, director of the Russian International Affairs Council, a government-founded diplomatic think tank in Moscow. No one denies that it's very stressful, but Russia has largely adapted by redirecting trade and reshaping domestic economic relations. We've survived. Diversification thanks to sanctions. After growing robustly in the early years of the war, thanks to massive state military spending, Russia's economy has begun slowing down. Still, the International Monetary Fund predicts it will grow by 1.1% this year, which, ironically, is more than is forecast for major nations that are sanctioning Russia, including France, Germany, and the United Kingdom. The structural economic changes wrought by war and sanctions have been sweeping, but the political shift may prove equally durable. Russia's foreign policy priority in the first decade of Vladimir Putin's reign was to improve relations with Europe. In recent years, China has become Moscow's key geopolitical partner, and it has poured resources into building alternative Russia-friendly associations of states such as the BRICS. Russia does not view sanctions as some sort of punishment for our supposed sins. We perceive sanctions as economic warfare waged against us with the purpose of destruction, says Dmitry Suslov, an expert with the Higher School of Economics in Moscow. Russia has come to view the West not merely as unreliable partners, but as adversaries bent on destroying us. The impact of sanctions has produced portentous surprises, such as Russia's massive trade surplus with longtime partner India, almost $60 billion last year, which has the potential to reshape Indo-Russian relations permanently. India's currency controls make it difficult for Russian companies to repatriate their profits, so talks are underway to find mechanisms to either increase Indian exports to Russia or allow Russia to invest its growing stack of rupees into India. We've never had trade with Russia like we have today, says Nandan Unikrishnan, an expert with the Observer Research Foundation, a Delhi-based think tank. It's mainly down to oil, but the increase has been exponential. Mr. Ulrich Krishnan says the devil is in the details, but the potential for a deeper Indo-Russian economic partnership is improving. It would be a good thing if the economic relationship became more diversified, and it might balance Russia's drift into China's embrace, he says. Greater Russian and Chinese bonds. For its part, China has learned to insulate its banks and businesses from the threat of secondary sanctions for doing business with Russia, and the recent blockade of the Strait of Hormuz appears to have focused Chinese minds on the benefits of building new energy pipelines from Russia that avoid such maritime choke points. China is largely self-sufficient in energy, but they've made it clear that they are ready to absorb as much oil and gas as Russia can supply, says Sergei Sazonov, an expert with the Official Institute of China and Contemporary Asia in Moscow. The U.S.-led war in Iran appears to have accelerated many developments that were already underway, which will make the world a more comfortable place for Russia. That includes diversification of trading partners and efforts to establish payment systems that avoid the use of the dollar. The public discussion in India since the Iran war started is very clear, says Mr. Ulrich Krishnan. We need to reassess our relations with the U.S. and be sure to maintain our good ties with countries like Russia, and not put all our eggs into any one basket. Even if President Donald Trump goes, the unreliable nature of the U.S. is likely to remain. Next story. Asylum seekers wait at border as U.S. courts renew their hopes. Recent federal court rulings against the U.S. government's asylum ban at the border are renewing hope for thousands of asylum seekers waiting in northern Mexico. By Sarah Matusek, reporting from Phoenix. Sabur's son asks him one question over and over. When can they go to the United States? The Afghan family, Sabur, his wife, and their 11-year-old son, has been stranded in Mexico since Donald Trump returned to office more than a year ago and suspended asylum access at the southern border. The boy, wanting to connect with other children, has tried to learn Spanish. Northern Mexico, where they live in a migrant shelter, was never the final destination, but it has become a bleak waiting room where their lives have paused, with the protection of American asylum law just beyond reach. Sabur, who requested that the Monitor use a pseudonym in this story for security, says he has been displaced as a former Afghan government employee since the Taliban retook power in 2021. He also belongs to a religious and ethnic minority in Afghanistan. The Trump administration cut short his family's years-long journey toward the U.S. when it ended several humanitarian pathways in January 2025 and moved to seal the southern border. Sabur still wants to apply for American asylum, but that requires planting his feet on U.S. soil. Blocking access to asylum is like pouring cold water on someone's hopes, he says. Limits to president's power. Across the border, two federal U.S. courts have renewed Sabur's hopes. On his first day back in office, Mr. Trump announced he was suspending the entry of immigrants involved in an invasion into the United States across the southern border until I determine that the invasion has concluded. Additional policies set up a summary deportation process and blocked migrants' ability to apply for asylum and other protections under U.S. law. During the Biden administration, record-high illegal border crossings often resulted in releases of unauthorized immigrants with little vetting into the country's interior, where they could wait years with pending asylum claims. Yet, after the Biden administration adjusted border policies and Mexico aided with enforcement, illegal crossings were lower when Mr. Trump returned in January 2025 than when he left in 2021. Affirming a district court decision last year, the U.S. Court of Appeals for the District of Columbia Circuit in April ruled the president's invasion proclamation and related border policies unlawful. Mr. Trump used those directives to justify the blocking and swift removal of border crossers, even if they sought protection under the law. Congress gave the president power to suspend entries, but not the expansive removal authority that he claims, the appellate court wrote. His invasion proclamation and related policies were deemed unlawful because they circumvent the deportation processes and right to seek asylum already written into law. As for comment, a spokesperson for Customs and Border Protection replied, "The border remains closed. The agency strongly disagrees with the reasoning and expects to ultimately prevail in this litigation." The Justice Department will continue to vigorously defend the president's immigration enforcement agenda whenever it's challenged in federal court, a DOJ official said in a statement. The administration may continue challenging the court rebuke. Meanwhile, uncertainty of future asylum access has left Sabur and thousands of others waiting. Tension only Congress can fix. Laura St. John, legal director at the Florence Immigrant and Refugee Rights Project, one of the nonprofit plaintiffs, says she hopes full asylum processing will return after its absence put a lot of people in very real danger. Ms. St. John recalls one client from an African nation who, soon after the president's proclamation, approached the border and tried to seek asylum. Instead, officials put her on a plane to Panama, a country to which she had no ties. Ms. St. John says the client tried to seek asylum in Mexico, but was kidnapped and sexually assaulted there. After she escaped, the client successfully obtained a screening at the border that allowed her to enter, which has been rare, says Ms. St. John. That woman, who became pregnant from the violence she endured, eventually gained asylum in the U.S. People being sent to places where they will be severely harmed or tortured or killed without any screening, without any review of their case. That's deeply problematic, says Ms. St. John. Frankly, it's un-American. U.S. law makes it illegal to cross into the country outside official ports of entry. Yet, once someone has entered the country, even if they came in illegally, the law allows them to apply for asylum, along with other relief. That is a tension only Congress can fix, says Amon Blair, a former Border Patrol agent and senior fellow at the Texas Public Policy Foundation. Mr. Blair points to the Secure Fence Act of 2006, which called on the Secretary of Homeland Security to achieve operational control by preventing all illegal entries. In a literal sense, the government has yet to achieve that goal. We still have the duty and authority to make sure that no one enters unlawfully, Mr. Blair says, but if they do, then they have the right to claim credible fear. Few legal options. When the Taliban took back Afghanistan in 2021, Sabur says, he was working for the Afghan government in Iran, aiding Afghans there. Iran was inhospitable to former Afghan officials like him, and many couldn't return home due to security concerns. Through a humanitarian visa, he says, he fled to Brazil. The goal was the U.S., but along the way, he says, we lost everything, including our money. At one point, he says, Mexican law enforcement raided the place they were staying. Terrified, his family was told to leave the country. In a month, they relocated to northern Mexico. Several policy changes narrowed his ability to enter the U.S. lawfully. Sabur says his family sought lawful entry through a program called CBP-1, whose cancellation Mr. Trump called for on his first day back. Sabur also says he sought refugee protection through the United Nations. Yet, Mr. Trump suspended the U.S. refugee program also on day one, and has since prioritized the resettlement of white South Africans. The hope is never gone. On the border, policy whiplash has been constant. Customs and Border Protection oversaw 7 different asylum processing policies at ports of entry within the span of 8 years, according to a report from the University of Texas at Austin. An estimated 5,190 migrants like Sabur remained in Mexico border cities as of May, according to the study, down from more than 12,000 in early 2025. With tent encampments gone, many now live in rented rooms after moving out of shelters, the report said. To help stranded people and families in Nogales, Mexico, across from Arizona, the Center for Victims of Torture has started offering mental health services at a shelter. Many are internally displaced Mexicans fleeing violence, says Ariadna Gudino, a psychotherapist and trainer for the nonprofit. When we speak with them, they say our goal is to go to the U.S., but we don't know when, she says. The hope is never gone. Meanwhile, Sabur and his family wait. Sabur says he relies on news, but also word of mouth, to understand dynamics at the border. The Grapevine says some families who have crossed into the U.S. are detained and then released, while single adults can sit in detention for a year or more. Others are deported or aren't heard from again. Sabur, who grew up amid war and discrimination, says he wants to spare his son a similar upbringing. I want him to grow up in a peaceful environment, to go to school, says Sabur, to be able to take care of himself and take care of others as well. You're listening to the Christian Science Monitor on Sun Sounds of Arizona for the print, Disabled. Next story. Echoes of 1982 Lebanon War as Israel retakes Beaufort Castle. Israeli troops have seized control over a medieval fortress in southern Lebanon called Beaufort Castle. But not for the first time. Israel's military first took the site back in 1982. by Ned Temko, reporting from London. It is an extraordinary sight as you weave your way inland from the Mediterranean coast, across the hills and valleys of southern Lebanon, and it looms above you, the nearly 900-year-old Crusader castle of Beaufort. But this week, with a pair of newly planted flags atop its turret, Beaufort came under the control of Israel's military for the first time since it withdrew from Lebanon 26 years ago. Prime Minister Benjamin Netanyahu proclaimed that recapturing the castle shows Israel was stronger than ever and prepared to push further into a country it invaded in 1982 and a southern Lebanese border area it occupied for a further 18 years. His defense minister recalled the heroic Battle of Beaufort, in which Israel's Golani Brigade seized the hilltop fortress during the 1982 invasion. Images published in news reports reinforced the point. Alongside Israel's national flag, the Golani banner fluttered above Beaufort. But Mr. Netanyahu's upbeat assessment and his vow to defeat Iran-backed Hezbollah forces and end cross-border fire on northern Israel airbrushed out a more complex reality of Israel's initial capture of Beaufort and its long military entanglement in Lebanon. The message that narrative conveys is far more cautionary. It's that even overwhelming military superiority might fail to deliver security, much less produce the kind of political change Israel sought in Lebanon not so long ago, and still seeks. In 1982, the significance of Israeli forces seizing the castle was more symbolic than strategic. Its topography did give the site military value. Perched more than 2,000 feet above sea level, it had a commanding view not just of southern Lebanon, but the upper Galilee region that lies across the border in northern Israel. Israel's enemy back then was Yasser Arafat's Palestine Liberation Organization, which used Beaufort as a critical vantage point for its spotters to direct rocket and artillery fire into Israel. The Golani Brigade was geared up to seize Beaufort as soon as Israel invaded in June 1982. Yet, in the broader context of the war in Lebanon, conceived by then Defense Minister Ariel Sharon, with the aim of driving all the way to Beirut and installing a Christian Lebanese ally as Lebanon's president, Beaufort was of minor significance. Even if the castle had remained in PLO hands, the Israeli invasion force was due to advance well beyond it within hours, leaving Palestinian fighters isolated and irrelevant. In fact, Israel's military commanders canceled the planned Beaufort attack hours into the invasion. But the order got lost in the fog of war, and the assault went ahead. And just like this week, the castle's capture was followed by an upbeat photo op with Mr. Sharon himself arriving at Beaufort Castle via helicopter. When he boasted that the operation had succeeded without losing a single soldier, however, a junior Golani officer couldn't restrain himself. "What are you talking about?" he protested. "Six of my friends were killed." The broader story of Israel's war in Lebanon was full of similar split-screen moments. Mr. Sharon could claim successes. Israeli troops did advance all the way to Beirut. Mr. Arafat and thousands of his fighters were evacuated from Lebanon under a U.S.-mediated arrangement. And in September 1982, Israel's ally Bashir Gemayel was elected president in Lebanon. Yet, only days later, Mr. Gamal was killed in a bomb attack in Beirut. That alone might have put paid to Mr. Sharon's war plan, but things got far worse when Mr. Gamal's supporters, with a green light from Israel's military, entered the Palestinian refugee camps of Sabra and Shatila and massacred hundreds of civilians. The outrage following the incident was felt not just internationally, but inside Israel. Hundreds of thousands of Israelis turned out to demand an inquiry into how the killings had been allowed to happen and to press for an end to the war. And it did end. Yet Israel's solution back then resembles Mr. Netanyahu's today, the creation of a security zone to ensure a definitive end to cross-border fire into Israel. Following the 1982 invasion, the Israeli military held on to Beaufort and to a broad strip of southern Lebanon for nearly two more decades. While the PLO threat was gone from Lebanon, a new anti-Israel force, Hezbollah, benefited from fertile political ground in the majority Shiite Lebanese south and from Iran's backing. During the 18 years that followed, the Israeli garrison in Beaufort embodied the challenges of turning Israel's security zone in South Lebanon into a guarantee of true security. Hezbollah simply fired over Israeli forces in southern Lebanon, across the border, and into northern Israel. It also repeatedly attacked Israeli units operating inside Lebanon, with Beaufort often a target of choice. Mr. Netanyahu's current hope appears to be that a deeper, more aggressively enforced security zone will prove more effective, but it has so far looked as vulnerable as the last one, with Hezbollah deploying new fiber optic drones the Israelis have yet to find a way to stop. That's been a different kind of reminder of Israel's earlier hold on Beaufort Castle, when its defenders came to feel they were Hezbollah targets more than security guarantors, a frustration powerfully captured in the 2007 Oscar-nominated film, Beaufort. This week, the film's director, Joseph Seder, said he was shocked any Israeli with a sense of history would welcome returning to Beaufort, a formula that he feared would lead to a stupid, futile waste of lives. Next story. Why climate scientists have dropped a worst-case scenario. International scientists decided it is no longer useful to study the most extreme model of runaway global warming, so why are some people upset? For the past 15 years, scientists have studied a climate doomsday. Under this worst-case scenario, referred to in the scientific world as RCP 8.5, humans continue to burn fossil fuels with abandon through the 21st century, and the world heats up by almost 5 degrees Celsius, or 9 degrees Fahrenheit, above pre-industrial levels. On a dystopian RCP 8.5 Earth, Florida's coastline disappears underwater. Sub-Saharan Africa witnesses more than 85 million climate migrants by 2050, and half of the world's plant and animal species go extinct. It's a grim forecast. It is also, scientists recently announced, now an implausible one. In April, leading scientists for the United Nations Intergovernmental Panel on Climate Change, the IPCC, announced that this particular scenario, one of four representative concentration pathways, that measure the amount of solar energy trapped in the Earth's atmosphere under different levels of greenhouse gas emissions is no longer a reasonable prediction, thanks to the growth of renewable energy and climate policies. Some have cheered the news, even as scientists in the same report said that the lower-end emission scenario of RCP 2.6, which aligns with the goal of limiting future warming below a degree Celsius, may now be unrealistic as well. Others in the scientific community have rolled their eyes at this announcement of RCP 8.5's retirement, arguing that RCP 8.5 has been improbable for several years now. Some even assert that this scenario was never indicative of any possible future, but was disingenuously propped up by climate activists who benefited from the grim attention it brought. But almost everyone agrees on a fundamental issue. It's challenging to communicate the complexity and nuance of science to politicians, activists, and the media, especially a science so complicated and politically charged as climate change research. After RCP 8.5 was created through a game of telephone, people started calling it the business-as-usual scenario, says Zeke Hausfather, a climate scientist who co-authored a 2020 paper arguing that RCP 8.5 was being incorrectly interpreted as our default future without stringent climate mitigation. It's useful to have a worst-case scenario. The problem for a while is that people were conflating the worst case with the most likely outcome. Two things can be true. Back when this model was published in 2011, the line chart of greenhouse gas emissions seemed to be rocketing to the sky with a 30% increase over the previous decade. But even then, RCP 8.5 set out to show a high-end scenario that relied on an unprecedented five-fold increase in coal use by 2100. Today, we live in a different world that uses far less coal, says Dr. Hausfather. So what started as an unlikely worst-case scenario then has become outside of any likely realm of possibility now as renewable energy usage accelerates. Two things can be true, he adds. The RCP 8.5 scenario was never intended to be the most likely outcome. And we also have made progress in making high-end scenarios less likely because of falling costs of clean energy, increasing global investments in clean energy, and moving away from fossil fuels. Some climate scientists say that the thousands of scientific studies that assessed a RCP 8.5 scenario were not only a waste of time and resources, but also distracted researchers from digging into more moderate scenarios that would be more relevant today. RCP 8.5 was merely a way to test the model, to see what happened when it was pushed really hard, agrees Stephen Koonin, who served as Undersecretary for Science, Department of Energy in the Obama administration between 2009 and 2011. Quico Toro with the Anthropocene Institute compared the role of RCP 8.5 to an engineer simulating what would happen if 250 army tanks drove onto a bridge at the same time. That's not going to happen, but it's a useful exercise for the engineer to learn about structural weaknesses. Dr. Koonin says some activists, journalists, and even scientists ran with this scenario to scare the public into reducing emissions. And some destroyed the reputation of scientists who dared to say, wait a minute. Not everyone agrees with that point of view, though. Chris Field, a climate scientist at Stanford University, who co-chaired an IPCC working group between 2008 and 2015, refutes any claims that the scientific community deliberately tried to mislead people or encourage climate action by talking about RCP 8.5. He credits simulations from this high-emission scenario as inspiring the world to help avoid such an outcome. We wanted to understand a wide range, says Dr. Field. It's important to recognize that no one in the climate community, certainly not the climate modelers or economists, know what the future trajectory of emissions will be. Lessons from 8.5. Climate science is complicated. Not only are Earth's energy systems complex and intertwined, but they're affected by human behavior. And that, climate scientists say, is incredibly hard to calculate or predict. Even if models did not have to consider unknown future societal motivations or policy priorities. But under current emission trends, the planet looks to be following RCP 4.5, one of the two middle scenarios expected to bring an average global temperature increase of up to 3 degrees Celsius. That is still a very bad outcome, says Dr. Hausfather. Every additional bit of warming increases the risk of negative outcomes, he and other climate scientists point out. At just a 2 degrees Celsius increase, studies suggest that there is a greater likelihood of ecological damage, such as ocean coral reef collapse. Some studies also suggest...
1: 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Sun Sounds of Arizona's programming is primarily designed for and directed to people who cannot read conventional print due to a disability. Sun Sounds of Arizona is a public service of Rio Salado College. For more information, visit sunsounds.org.

This is Dan Klingler, volunteer reader for Sun Sounds of Arizona with Western Short Stories. We've been reading Western short stories together for quite a few years, and I've really enjoyed them. But I also very much like cowboy poetry. Think of people like Baxter Black. I was lucky enough to recently come across a volume of cowboy poetry and short stories by Bruce Kiskaden, so we will begin reading it today. This is Shorty's Yarns, Western Stories and Poems of Bruce Kiskaden, and this was written by B. Kiskaden, K. Field, and B. Seams, and published in 2004 in Logan, Utah, by Utah State University Press. And I remind you that our stories are sometimes edited for recording. The frontispiece contains a poem called The Longhorn Speaks from the Western Livestock Journal of November 1922, over 100 years old. The old longhorn looked at the prize-winning steer and grumbled, "What sort of thing is this here? He ain't got no legs, his body's big. I sort of suspicion he's crossed with a pig. Now me, I can run, I can gore, I can kick. But that feller's too clumsy for all them tricks. They're breeding such critters and calling them steers. Why, the horns that he's got ain't as long as my ears. I can't figure what he'd have done in my day. They wouldn't have stuffed me with grain and with hay, nor have polished my horns and have fixed up my hoofs, and slept me on bedding and under the roofs. Who'd have curried his hide and have fuzzed up his tail? Not none of them riders that drove the long trail. They'd have found mighty quick just how fur he would jump when they jerked a few doubles of rope off his rump. And to me it occurs he would not look so slick with his tail full of burrs and his hide full of ticks. I wonder just what that fat feller would think if he lived on short grass and went miles for a drink and wintered outdoors in the sleet and the snow. He wouldn't look much like he does at the show. I wouldn't be like him. No, not if I could. I can't figure out why they think he's so good. His little short legs and his white baby face, I'd finish him off in a fight or a race. They've his whole family history in writin', and still, he ain't fit for nothin' exceptin' to kill. And all them judges that think they're so wise, they look at that critter, and they give him first prize. Now we go into the body of Shorty's Yarns, Western Stories and Poems of Bruce Kiskaden. The introduction is titled An Uncommon Waddy, and this is by Bill Seams. Writing of his life on the range, Bruce Kiskaden also

and loved. The time was his young manhood, the two decades on either side of 1900, when barbed wire took the last of the open range, often told from a 1930s present to frame an old man's reminiscences or to speak of the survival or demise of old ways. His depression-racked readers were ranching at a time when scientific breeding, feedlots, and corporate organization were on the rise. Modern agribusiness was crowding out both the tough range cattle that had fed on whatever they could find, and the tough but inefficient extended families of owners, cow bosses, and waddies that had been the social and economic fabric of the West. Nostalgia ran high as ranchers struggled to adapt old knowledge and values to the accelerating pace of change. Through the 1930s, the Western Livestock Journal served the needs of its audience well, with a solid diet of practical market, feeding, and breeding information, leavened with reminiscences and gossip appealing to the old-timers. Kiskaden was their most compelling reminiscent writer, for his voice spoke directly to the hearts of his readers through the medium of shared experiences. And this is a section from a poem entitled Between the Lines. "That's why I'm giving you warning. There's something I could not tell. The joys as clear as the morning, the tortures akin to hell. They never will reach outsiders who were raised in the town's confines, but they're here for the hard old writers who can read them between the lines." He spoke with an amused detachment from ambition, with a wry, uncomplaining tolerance for the foibles of humans and animals, and with a worker's willingness to do whatever needed to be done. Now a section from a poem entitled The Drifter. He looked upon life as a sort of joke. He didn't want money, but he never was broke. But when things got in earnest, he sure could talk sense, and he could shoe horses, mend wagons, and fence. Most importantly for his rural readers struggling through the Depression, Kiskaden spoke up for the lowly and had a survivor's resolve to face the future squarely, even though gripped by sorrow for a loved, unrecoverable past. This is a section from a poem entitled The Old Time Christmas. "I like the way that we used to do when cattle was plenty and folks was few. The waddy that came on a company hoss was treated the same as the owner and boss. Them good old days is past and gone. The time and the world and the change goes on. And you can't do things like you used to do when cattle was plenty and folks was few." 50 years after his death, Kiskaden's poetry remains alive in new anthologies and oral tradition, but his prose has been virtually forgotten. This is unfortunate, for his stories are worth saving. Less polished and more broadly humorous than the poems, filled with spectacular misspellings to mimic Western ranch speech. The stories are a loosely tied string of old-timers' yarns, in which Kiskaden himself appears as the character Shorty. As a common waddy, with a small man's feistiness and a young man's mischief, Shorty encounters the wicked world with a succession of companions. Bill, high-headed and a bit of an outlaw, Realty Briggs, untamable and unstoppable young cowgirl, and Ike, an old-fashioned dandy and a very fortunate person. More or less in the background is the boss, actually a series of bosses, generally affectionately respected as long as he remains democratic in his dealings with the waddies. Buffoonery is provided by a succession of pompous characters, from townspeople who look down their noses on wild, unwashed waddies, the professors from the East who have read books on how ranches should be run. Although the actors at first seem straight from stock, they often have realistically quirky human behaviors. Many otherwise predictably funny stories have unexpected turns of events where love, death, and other serious matters suddenly crop up. Aside from a few adaptations of familiar rangeland jokes, the stories of the feeling of actual events presented through composite characters assembled from real, remembered people whose names have been changed simply to protect the innocent. From the right sort of old-timer, such tales are irresistible. And this is from a poem entitled Augurin. "Well, it wasn't so exciting, like a buck and horse are fighting, or a rattlesnake a-biting. But when all was said and done, all your life you never tire of the yarns told by some liar that you really did admire.

0: and he sat there in the sun. Kiskaden's stories are not well known, so perhaps I should relate how they came to light. Searching for Kiskaden poems in a library volume of the Western Livestock Journal, I was delighted by a chance encounter with The Fortune Teller Sends Ike Fishing, an amusing tale of Ike and Shorty, which clearly had a precursor and promised a sequel. The existence of stories by Kiskaden had been totally unknown to me, and I began to search for more. My excitement grew as additional stories turned up, but my greatest surprise was finding the autobiographical sketch comprising chapter one of this volume, accompanied by the grainy half-tone photograph of a hat-shaded Kiskaden in spectacles that appears on the title page. It then became my purpose to discover as many stories as possible by combing through all the volumes I could find of Western Livestock Journals. Recently, the search covered issues from 1924 through Kiskaden's death in December 1950 and beyond, and that turned up 64 articles published from August 1932 through October 1939. One of the reasons that Kiskaden's poems have been remembered when the stories have not, why they were clipped from the Western Livestock Journal and pasted in ranch family albums, or saved from the monthly calendars published by the Los Angeles Union Stockyards, is that many of the poems are beautifully illustrated with line drawings created in ink by Catherine Field. Field was a New Mexico rancher with little more formal training for her art than Kiskaden had for his. Although the poems were usually created first and sent to Field to be illustrated, these collaborations often fit together so well that it is remarkable the results were obtained without face-to-face communication. However it was done, Field and Kiskaden were sufficiently attuned to produce a truly collaborative result, with poem and drawing so intertwined that the removal of one diminishes the other. Field's drawings are sometimes mistaken for the work of Will James, by whom she was clearly influenced, but she surpasses him in her ability to create a real sense of place and weather with a few well-chosen strokes. Her renditions of horses and horse behavior are especially fine. The search through the library archives for Kiskaden's stories also turned up Catherine Field drawings, which are not well known and which have become separated from the poems they originally illustrated. To show some of these rejoined pairs, this volume uses illustrated poems to introduce each of the chapter divisions of the stories. To my knowledge, only the illustrations for After the Fall Roundup, Thinkin', and All Dressed Up have previously been reprinted with their poems since their original publication in the Western Livestock Journal or the Los Angeles Union Stockyards calendars. The high regard for Kiskaden and Field in the ranching world, coupled with fragmentary knowledge of their personal and artistic lives, has surrounded them with an aura on its way to becoming legend. But knowledge is preferable to romance, and I'm grateful to have had communications with members of the families of Kiskaden and Field, who've shared their memories and stories. Based on discussions in the spring and summer of 2003 with Catherine Field's daughter, Dorothy Chapin, and with Bruce Kiskaden's granddaughter, Lynn Held, plus a brief examination of Held's extensive collection of Kiskaden memorabilia, I've been able to add some detail to the sketches of the lives of Kiskaden and Field. These biographical sketches are only a starting point, with more to be gained from the Kiskaden memorabilia and deeper interviews with Held and Chapin. The family memories and artifacts of Kiskaden and Field should be preserved in a public repository, and I hope that publication of this collection will help catalyze that preservation. Those who enjoy the poems and stories of Bruce Kiskaden and the drawings of Catherine Field are indebted to three men, without whose backing much of their work would never have been created. Kiskaden and Field were working people with other jobs throughout their creative lives. Like other unsalaried artists with day jobs, they needed sufficient financial reward to justify pouring extra time and energy into creative work, no matter how much they loved it. Nelson R. Crow was the founder, editor, and publisher of the Western Livestock Journal and one of Kiskaden's earliest promoters. John A. McNaughton was general manager and vice president of the Los Angeles Union Stockyards and the initiator of a long-running series of monthly advertising calendars that published even more of the illustrated poems than did the Western Livestock Journal. Frank M. King was the associate editor of the Western Livestock Journal, who controlled the Longhorn and Maverick sections in which nearly all the Kiskadden material appeared. King knew Catherine Field's family, looked upon her as his protege, and almost certainly brought her into the publishing projects. Finally, there would probably be nothing at all to read without the intervention of Kiskadden's friend and former boss, Tap Duncan. And this is a recollection from Bruce Kiskadden. During the summer of 1922, I was working for G.T. Tap Duncan in northwestern Arizona. Sometimes I'd parody songs to suit local happenings or write verses in different jingles about what took place on the work. Duncan insisted that I try writing some Western verse. "Just what really happens," he said. I've done so, and there has been an ever-increasing demand for them. Kiskadden's implication that he first wrote poetry in 1922 is at least misleading, for there is strong evidence that he started earlier. The Held collection contains newspaper clippings which clearly suggest that he wrote poetry long before 1922, and a 1919 letter in the collection, from Kiskadden to his mother, contains a well-crafted poem. John Lomax's 1919 book, entitled Songs of the Cattle Trail and Cow Camp, contains a close version of When You're Throwed, a poem that appeared in Kiskadden's first book in 1924, but which must have been composed before 1919 and had probably appeared in a newspaper, perhaps after entering oral tradition. It may be that Kiskadden first formed the serious intention to write poetry in 1922 and discounted his earlier efforts. This leaves open the possibility that Duncan's encouragement occurred during the earlier period of association, perhaps around 1915. Bruce Harvey Kiskadden was born in Foxburg, Pennsylvania. For those of you who don't know your Pennsylvania geography, that's north of Pittsburgh, close to the Ohio border. On September 25, 1878, the second of four children of James S. and Carolyn Kepler Kiskadden. By the time he was 10 years old, his family had moved to southwest Missouri, where he had his first experiences with horses and cattle. Early in the 1890s, the family moved again to Trinidad in southeastern Colorado, on the Atlantic side of the Continental Divide. It was during his teenage years around Trinidad that Kiskadden got his first real ranch experience, particularly in breaking and otherwise working with horses. He'd been a small child and grew into a small man, under 5'5 in height and weighing 140 pounds as an older man. He was always energetic and resilient, but in his younger days had the short temper that sometimes goes with being undersized. In the decade from 1896 to 1905, he drifted from ranch to ranch in southeastern Colorado, northeastern New Mexico, and Arizona. It was this period that produced the memories from which most of his stories and poems were fashioned. Following a serious injury in 1906, Kiskadden went to the cities, a statement upon which he did not elaborate in his autobiographical sketch. Newspaper clippings in the Held collection imply that it was at about this time that he began to work as a bellhop in a succession of hotels across the country, including one in Boston. In a fit of wanderlust, he traveled to Australia about 1912 and ended up back in the saddle on the big cattle stations of West Queensland. In The Fortune Teller Sends Ike Fishing, he has Madame Egypta tell Shorty that he will never be rich, but that he will never come to want, that he will live most of his life in big cities, and that he will be married three times. The first two predictions seem to fit Kiskadden, so it may be that the third one does also. If he was married multiple times, perhaps his departure for Australia was the result of some marital disarray. Kiskadden returned to the United States after August 1914 with the outbreak of World War I, which had brought hard times to Australia, and during the next 2 years he held a succession of jobs including, probably, a stay with Tap Duncan at the Diamond Bar, hotel work, and possibly bit parts in the movies. He was living in Southern California, where he had relatives, when the United States entered World War I. When the country entered the war on April 6, 1917, Kiskadden lied about his age of 38 in order to enlist in the Army and spent most of the next 2 years as a mule skinner for the USA, including 16 months in Europe. After being mustered out in June 1919, he again went to the cities, but returned to the northern Arizona ranges in 1922 for a 2-year stint with his friend Tap Duncan. This watershed experience convinced him by November 1924, at nearly 46 years of age, that he was no longer young, and also, through Duncan's encouragement, that he could have a late-blooming literary career. So Kiskaden moved to the Los Angeles area, probably Hollywood, and self-published Rhymes of the Ranges, a 30-page paperback containing 31 poems. Rhymes of the Ranges included 4 of Kiskaden's best. When They Finished Shipping Cattle in the Fall, The Old Nighthawk, The Time to Decide, and Between the Lines. He must have distributed this book through his network of friends, which included writers who worked in the moving picture industry. In fact, by 1924, Los Angeles, with its year-round temperate climate and its jobs in the movies and at the Union Stockyards, had accumulated a community of several hundred aging former cowhands. Here, Kiskaden's trail becomes faint, although he is listed in the 1927 Los Angeles directory as a salesman, living in Hollywood on Hyperion Avenue, just off Sunset Boulevard. In 1928, he self-published a second slim volume of poems, Just As Is. In a paper-wrapped format similar to his first book, its 28 poems include 13 reprinted, several in abbreviated form, from Rhymes of the Ranges, and 15 new poems unrelated to range life, the best of which are Your Dog and The Old Master. An interesting composition, True Love, describes the love between a father and a daughter from 4 to 8 years old, who is now grown to a woman and gone away. Rhymes of the Ranges is a rare book, but Just As is nearly non-existent. Aside from copies in the Library of Congress, at Brown University, and in the Held Collection, it seems to have vanished entirely. On May 7, 1930, Kiskaden married Margaret Amelia Melly Larsen, born September 20, 1891, in Copenhagen, Denmark. Melly was an attractive, tiny, blonde woman who had already been married and widowed twice. She had a grown daughter, Mildred, about 21, and a son, Jean, about 6 years old, both of whom lived with the newlyweds and became de facto stepchildren of Kiskaden, although he did not formally adopt them, and they did not take his name. According to family tradition, Bruce met Melly through hotel work, where he was bell captain and she was an elevator operator. A May 17, 1931 reunion near Hollywood of over 200 cowhands who'd been on the range prior to January 1, 1901 apparently did not draw Kiskaden. Although in the fall of 1932, he joined the Chuck Wagon Trailers, the organization formed at his first reunion. He does not appear in the Los Angeles directory again until 1934, when he is listed as a bellman, married to Nellie M. Kiskaden, and living at 1706 West 53rd Street, west of the South Central neighborhood. Frank King described Melly as Kiskaden's little blonde boss, and she's probably the woman who appears in a poem that follows an old waddy's distress at being unable to squeeze into his old cowboy clothes to attend a Chuck Wagon Trailer's spring roundup. And this is an excerpt from a poem entitled His Old Clothes. But his woman, she really surprised him at that. For she got him new boots and a new Stetson hat. He got in the front seat, but she drove the car. You know how old fellers with younger wives are. When he got to the roundup, he met all the boys, and he had him a day such as old folks enjoys. He looked them all over, and right then he knew they had all wore the clothes that their wives told them to. Information supplied to Hal Cannon by Richard Crow, son of Nelson Crow, confirms that Kiskaden was working as a bellhop in downtown Los Angeles in the 1928 to 1932 period, and that he continued to do so after he sprang to prominence in the pages of the Western Livestock Journal. Catherine Field was born November 26, 1908, on her parents' ranch in northwest Socorro County, west central New Mexico, the youngest of 9 daughters. Her father, Nelson A. Field, known as Navajo for his friendship to the Indians through many years, had come to the area to work as a cowhand in 1886. Catherine, or Katie to her family, had infantile paralysis at age 4, and from that time on had had to use braces and crutches when traveling on foot. Nevertheless, she rode easily while working her own cattle on the range and in roundups. By age 21, she owned her own ranch, a gift from her father, and the old Bar V / brand. Although their field daughters had talents of various kinds, Katie's gift for drawing with pen and ink was extraordinary. She especially loved horses and became marvelously adept at bringing them to life on paper. She was an unusually quiet and watchful person, and it's apparent that she deeply observed and absorbed the moods of the rangeland and taught herself to bring them forth in her drawings. Although Field was largely self-taught, she received some instruction from Will Schuster of Santa Fe and participated in group shows at the Museum of New Mexico in Santa Fe in the late 1920s and early 30s. Her first published drawing may have been Longing in The Cattleman, July 1927. Nelson Field was one of the many friends Frank M. King claimed among old-timers in the Southwest, and it was due to King's promotion that Field's daughter's art became known among the 12,000 or so ranch families that subscribed to the Western Livestock Journal and received the Los Angeles Union Stockyards calendars during the 1930s. As Catherine Field's fame grew, Frank King several times reported in Maverick's columns that she was working on book illustrations for various authors. But other than Kiss Cadden's 1935 Western Poems and 1947 Rhythms of the Ranges and Other Poems, the only book examples of her work I've been able to find are in Jack Kelly's Cattle, Horses, and Men of the Western Range, and only one illustration is unique to that book, the other nine being reprints of Kiss Cadden poem illustrations. In 1935, Catherine married John Guerrero, a Navajo who had worked for her father in 1934, and by the end of 1942 they had two children, 6-year-old John and 3-year-old Dorothy Catherine. Nelson Field had gone bankrupt in the early 1930s, largely by extending credit through his trading post to Navajo people plunged into desperate poverty by the Depression, and that crisis was compounded by Ida's growing frailty and the onset of dementia in Nelson. The other daughters had moved away from the Field ranch, and through the late 1930s and early 40s, John and Katie struggled to hold on to the debt-ridden ranch. Somehow, Katie found time for drawing, out of her love for art, and because the ranch family needed the cash income from poem illustrations. Eventually, the failing health of her parents and her children's need for schooling forced Katie to move to Albuquerque, while John worked at the ranch during the week and came to town on weekends. Finally, the care of children and parents became too pressing, and she was forced to take a leave of absence from illustration. From the beginning of 1943 through the end of 1948, Kiss Cadden's poems were illustrated by Amber Dunkerley, a skilled worker, but lacking the Field magic. By the late 1940s, John and Katie had gotten the ranch out of debt and were even able to run a better grade of stock. In 1949, Field resumed her collaboration with Kiss Cadden, but it was sadly short-lived. Kiss Cadden died in December 1950, to be followed in death within half a year by Field herself on June 28, 1951, a victim of cancer at age 42. On August 25, 1932, the Western Livestock Journal published its first Longhorn section, a product of associate editor Frank M. King, under the auspices of Nelson Crow. The Longhorn included King's Maverick's gossip column, but had much additional space for fiction and history of the old-time range by a variety of authors. The Longhorn was inaugurated with a front-page Kiss Cadden poem, Cow Sense, illustrated by Catherine Field, and a Kiss Cadden story, It Was a Draw, built from standard range repertoire, much like the Arkansas Traveler exchanges between the stranger and the farmer. The responses to Kiss Cadden and Field were overwhelmingly positive, and additional Kiss Cadden stories and illustrated poems soon followed. By October, the journal's subscription coupons were claiming that readers felt Kiss Cadden's poems alone were worth many times the $1 cost of a year's 52 issues. By November, Frank King announced that he and editor Nelson Crow intended to see to the publication of a book of Kiss Cadden's poems, all illustrated by Catherine Field. Appearing at the fall roundup of the Chuck Wagon Trailers, Kiskaden was hailed as the ace of the deck of the thrilling cowboy poets. By the beginning of 1933, the illustrated poems were an advertised monthly feature of the Longhorn, and the Los Angeles Union Stockyards had started issuing the monthly series of illustrated poems that would continue unbroken for 27 years, with reissued poems being used after Kiskaden's death. At first, the Stockyards and Livestock Journal illustrated poems were separate series, but by June of 1933, the two publishers were sharing poems and making nearly simultaneous issues. Over the years, the Union Stockyards was the more faithful publisher, for the Western Livestock Journal printed an average of 11 poems per year from 1933 through 1937, but then published only 10 poems in the last 3 years of Kiskaden's life. As Kiskaden's fame grew, he was often called upon to recite his poems before large groups, especially for the spring and fall chuckwagon trailers roundups and the annual Great Western Livestock Show in Los Angeles. He wrote special poems for chuckwagon trailers roundups, including The Chuckwagon and His Old Clothes. And in the spring of 1933, he was chosen as one of five directors of the social organization of old-time cowhands. Sometimes, Kiskaden and Melly would chauffeur Frank King, who did not drive, and King's wife Sophie to the CWT Roundup. Because the chuckwagon trailers were frequently visited by cowboy entertainers such as the Arizona Wranglers, Powder River Jack Lee, and the famous Curly Fletcher, rodeo rider and author of Strawberry Roan and Ridge Runnin' Roan, it is certain that Kiskaden knew these people, at least somewhat. In fact, the tight Los Angeles old waddy social world overlapped both the group of cowboy movie writers and the emerging practitioners of high-speed cowboy songs and harmony, such as the Beverly Hillbillies, and it's reasonable to suppose that Kiskaden knew some people in both groups. Kiskaden's poems also began to be reprinted in other publications such as The Westerner in Denver and The Cattleman coming out of Fort Worth. Scattered through Volume 11 of Western Livestock Journal, which covered November 1932 through October 1933, were six unembellished Kiskaden reminiscences gathered here in Chapter 2. But when the first greatly enlarged, glossy monthly feature issue was unveiled in January 1934, Kiskaden changed his format and launched his series of fictionalized Bill stories with Concernin' Bill. Concernin' Bill is mostly a range joke about a cowboy's brains, but before long the stories became more elaborate. Kiskaden unveils himself as Shorty, and then in quick succession, he introduces his untamable cowgirl heroine, Real D. Briggs, along with F. Zeb, the millinery lady, the cigar gal, the medicine man, the masked marble, and a host of others. Finally sending Bill off to fight in the Spanish-American War after 22 mostly light-hearted episodes, Shorty carries Rildy, F., and Zeb into a new set of entanglements with a pair of professors, or professors if you prefer, one of whom Shorty and company dub Ann Elizer. Involving water rights and land grabs as they do, the professor stories are a little less rollicking than the Bill stories, but it all turns out well for the Waddies in the end. In Shorty Goes Home for Armistice Day, there's a two-paragraph fast-forward from 1898 to 1936 that is so much like Kiskaden's life, it leaves no doubt he is describing his own return to Trinidad, Colorado. For those of you who haven't been there, it's on I-25 right near the New Mexico border. It describes how he catches up with Bill and F., whom he finds at the jail, but not in the roles he expects. After stepping back to 1899 for an unadorned reminiscence in Shorty Meets Some Missourians, Shorty then heads to Arizona for a fateful encounter with Ike and a whole new set of characters, from which unravels another long series of yarns. Each of these Arizona tales ends with a judgment, either that Isaac is a very fortunate person, or Ike is a fool for luck. As Kiskaden nears the end of his career as a prose writer, Shorty again becomes enmeshed in water and land issues, and the stories become darker in tone as the boss moves forward firing Ike. Hell Among the Yearlings is a strange composition, the only one of Kiskaden's stories that has any bitterness to it, and it makes me wonder if some crisis in Kiskaden's own life was involved in its creation, perhaps some disagreement with management at the Western Livestock Journal. After Ike moves on to start an independent life, two more stories in 1939 finish off the yarns. In a prose sequel to The Longhorn Speaks, and a fitting ending to the stories of an old-time range rider from the Longhorn days, Shorty's Boss Buys Purebred Bulls is a prose sequel to The Longhorn Speaks, and a fitting ending to the stories of an old-time range rider from the Longhorn days. The last article is a sweet, simple, non-fiction account of a driving trip in which Bruce and Millie visit Tap Duncan and his family in Kingman, Arizona. Of all the possible reasons Kiskaden's prose writing came to an end, it seems most likely that he simply reached the end of all the stories he cared to tell about his friends from the old days, and then he stopped. Kiskaden was at the peak of his prominence from 1934 through 1939. In December 1935, the Western Livestock Journal published Western Poems, comprised of the first 3 years of his collaborations with Catherine Field. This is the book that had been proposed by Frank M. King and Nelson Crow in 1932. The little paperback book of 40 poems sold very well at $1 per copy, advertised only through the journal and possibly the stockyards' calendars. During 1937, Kiskaden and Field were quite busy, for besides the usual journal and stockyards poems, they produced an additional 13 illustrated poems for use in the advertisements of the Holiday and Hampton Livestock Commission Company. For most of these poems, Kiskaden used the pseudonym The Holiday and Hampton Poet. In 1938, he probably wrote a half dozen unsigned advertising jingles for Gorman and Mannheim, commission livestock agents. While this was a poor use of a fine poet, it was doubtless good for his pocketbook. Apparently, Kiskaden never made enough money from his writing, or believed the accolades enough, to give up his day job at the hotel. The Los Angeles Directory of 1940, the last issued, still listed him as a bellman living at the West 53rd address. There are people who do not want stardom, even if it is thrust upon them, and Kiskaden may well have been one of these. Imagining Kiskaden the author, the poet, dressed in a little bellhop's monkey suit, is an invitation to pity him for the irony and injustice of such misplacement. But it might be a mistake to accept that romantic interpretation of his situation. I've seen a remarkable photograph in the Held collection, taken sometime in the 1930s, of Kiskaden in his bell captain's uniform. The inward look of sturdy self-possession on his face as he strides toward the camera would have deflected pity from even the most sanguinary of bleeding hearts. Honest labor, no matter how unglamorous, is worthy of respect. Kiskaden had a Waddy's willingness to work, whatever his job, and would not have felt demeaned by it. True, you can read sadness on the bell captain's face. You can imagine this man occasionally drinking to excess, as Kiskaden did, and you can believe that, like the old Nighthawk, he's seen his dreams and his ambitions fail. But you cannot pity him. You're looking at a man of strength and integrity who has made his bargain. This poem excerpt is from The Old Nighthawk. Yes, I lived my life, and I've took a chance, regardless of law or vow. I've played the game, and I've had my dance, and I'm paying the fiddler now. No doubt he was as good a bellhop as he was a cowboy and a writer, and would have been one that hotel guests enjoyed and therefore tipped generously. During this same 1934 to 1939 period, Frank M. King gradually decreased his booster's praise of Kiskaden and Field. Strangely, King's columns had only a single brief notice of the publication of Western Poems, the book he had agitated for 3 years earlier. While Nelson Crow provided a preface for the book, and Wheaton Hale Brewer, a San Francisco advertising executive, provided a glowing introduction, Frank King's name appears nowhere in the book. Earlier, in 1935, King had self-published the first of his own 4 books, Wranglin' the Past, and he may have been promoting his own product relentlessly in the Livestock Journal. Perhaps there was some jealousy that prevented Frank King from celebrating Kiskaden's book wholeheartedly. As much as King boosted Kiskaden in the early days, there seemed always to be some reserve between the two. King was a tenacious advocate of old-time cowboy culture, but he took himself rather seriously and never seemed to have the slightest doubt as he shot from the hip over any position he adopted. Kiskaden was a different sort, deeply reflective, self-effacing in his humor, and with a basic aversion to bluster. This poem section is from When to Get in Touch. A shy, shrinking man makes me tired. I hate men that bluster and bluff. The feller I've always admired was the man that knew when to get tough. King was 15 years Kiskaden's senior, and a man who applied the word friend liberally in his voluminous writings. Yet only once in all his references to Kiskaden does he call him friend, and that occurred after Kiskaden had provided two substitute Mavericks columns in September and October of 1935, when King was desperately ill with an infection. Still, when Kiskaden assembled and self-published Rhymes of the Ranges and other poems in 1947, the book he meant for his legacy, Frank M. King provided a generous foreword. All this experience is reflected in his Western poems because he has had actual experience in the themes he puts into verse. He had no college professor teach him anything. He's a natural-born poet, and his poems show he knows his business. The best cowhand poems I ever read. The 1947 Rhymes of the Ranges is still the most complete book of Kiskaden's poetry, although it unfortunately has only one Catherine Field drawing to go with its 159 poems. Many of his best poems are collected in the book, and it is remarkable when viewing his whole output to realize how little his quality changed over the course of his career. He never wrote himself out, in part because he had the wisdom to move on after he had his say, and avoided overgrazing the ranges of his inspiration. Through 1947, Kiskaden's poems continued to appear in the Western Livestock Journal at the pace of 10 to 12 per year, but the publication itself was changing, especially after the end of World War II. The monthly feature issue kept increasing in size, with more and more advertisements for feed supplements and purebred bulls, more cattlemen pictured in businessman's garb, fewer in wide-brim Western hats. Less and less of the magazine was devoted to the social lives of the livestock racers. The chuck wagon trailers disappeared from its pages, and finally, even Frank M. King began to seem irrelevant. The Longhorn and Mavericks sections became indistinguishable as King turned into a one-issue journalist, loudly, and no doubt correctly, proclaiming the continued injustice in the treatment of Indians, a message that could not have been pleasing to many post-war stockmen, basking in the glow of unaccustomed high prices and newfound prosperity. After Kiskaden's death from pneumonia on December 7, 1950, only a brief obituary appeared in a Mavericks section of Western Livestock Journal, a minimal response considering the role he had played in helping the publication expand in the depression-ridden 1930s. But the journal also apparently took no notice when Frank M. King died a few years later, or even when Nelson Crow passed on. It had moved beyond the personal to the purely economic. Kiskaden's obituary in the December 8, 1950 Los Angeles Times said he was the father of Val Stassen, the name adopted by Mellie's son Gene, and Mrs. Mildred van der Linden, neither of whom was the mysterious little girl between 4 and 8 years old who had grown up and moved away. It also said that he was the beloved husband of Mellie. Mellie was indeed prostrate with a grief from which she did not fully recover, though she lived another 34 years. Bruce Kiskaden never quite faded away, because the children and the grandchildren of the Depression-era parents who saved the Union Stockyards calendars and clipped poems from Western Livestock Journal read and memorized some of the old poems in the scrapbooks. In 1985, the year after Mellie Kiskaden died, Waddy Mitchell stood up at the first cowboy poetry gathering in Elko, Nevada, and recited a Kiskaden poem. Later that year, Hal Cannon published an anthology of cowboy poetry and gave Kiskaden a prominent place. And 2 years after that, he edited a new anthology devoted entirely to Kiskaden. Mason and Janice Coggan made a nearly complete collection of the Union Stockyards calendars, and from their collection published another Kiskaden anthology, including many rarer items. Perhaps their valuable collection will end up in some public repository. Since the passing of Mason Coggan, Jana Mark and Walt Bimbo Cheney have carried on a program of republishing the calendar poems. Hopefully, they will continue, but the calendar poems that never appeared in the Western Livestock Journal are really the most difficult Kiskadden poems to find, since apparently no public library holds them. Not long ago, on a hunch, I called the cemetery closest to the Kiskadden house on West 53rd Street in Los Angeles, the Angeles Rosedale Cemetery, Mortuary, and Crematorium, and asked about Bruce. They told me that he had been cremated there and his ashes delivered to his funeral service rather than to their mausoleum. So, he's not under a headstone, and hopefully not in a jar on a shelf somewhere. Kiskadden loved to wander, and I want to imagine that Melly drove him again in their old car to a high butte with a long view and left him there, where he could be on the move again. And that introduction concludes with a short verse from I'm Hitting the Trail Tonight. Nobody will know which way I go. They'll only know I'm gone. Our first selection in the book proper is entitled After the Fall Roundup. Now the summer work is over and the wagon's pulling in, and we said goodbye to fellers that we mightn't see again. For a cowboy don't write letters, so we mighty soon lose track of the boys that stops and works a while and never does come back. When your clothes is sorter tattered and your hat rim sags and flops and your boots is wore and battered, them that had the fancy tops. When the owners and the bosses and the hands is most all in and them strings of summer hosses is slowed up and looking thin. When them thin clouds start a-trailing through the soft and pleasant sky, and you watch old buzzards sailing sorter useless way up high, and it makes the toughest cowboy sorter study after all when he's dragging with the wagon to the home ranch in the fall. For he can't help but remember that most cowboys don't get old, and he'll get to one November when he can't stand work and cold. He sure knows that he'll be sorry when he gets like you and me, just an old man telling stories about how good it used to be. Next is a selection entitled Autobiography, which again is from the Western Livestock Journal of May 31, 1938. Now, we'll let Bruce tell his own story. My first work with cattle was down in southwest Missouri. I was 12 years old. Four of us, all about the same age, were day herding a bunch of cows on what unfenced country there was around that place. We had quite a lot of room, and at night we put them in an 80-acre pasture. We four kids worked at it all summer. We rode little Indian horses and went home at night. Not much cow punching, that's a fact, but it was big business to us. The talk of opening the Indian Territory for settlement had started, and already the open country was beginning to be occupied by boomers' camps. People were coming from everywhere to be ready for the opening. They were a mixed-up lot. Some honest folks, and a few mighty tough hangers-on. Two things I always remember. One was a poker game. They tied up the sides of a tent and got playing on a tarp on a bed. The place was crowded, and many men from other camps had set in. There was more money stacked there than us kids had ever seen. The man that owned the bed and tent had to go and sleep in a neighbor's wagon. He said, "We started that game yesterday, and it was just a little game. And Lordy, it's growed till it's plumb beyond us now." The other one was the scare I got. My father sometimes allowed me to ride a horse he had instead of my pony. Older folks shook their heads. I was riding a horse that was too much for me. And besides, there were a lot of fellers that would take a horse like that away from a kid and ride him out of the country. There was a lot of truth in what they said. I was undersized. In fact, I weighed about 65 pounds. One day I'd been hunting strays and was coming back on a hillside road that was only used in muddy weather when the lower road was impassable. I rounded a turn and right ahead of me met two men on horses that had been ridden till they were ready to drop. I knew what breed of cat they were at a glance. I jerked a nod in my reins. A horse like I was on meant everything to one of them. As I turned off the road, they yelled at me to stop, but I turned the horse off the side hill and gave him the quirt. He took off down through the rocks and jack oaks, and I had to go leather with both hands to stay on top. They fired a shot at me, but I could not have stopped if I wanted to, and I sure didn't want to. I got to the lower road and managed to get the horse slowed down. I knew what I'd met. Those fellers were trying to get away from the law. A couple of years later, we went to Trinidad, Colorado. I was too small to work in a mine or in the railroad shops, and that was about all there was to do in that town. I was not being raised for an ornament. Anyone could look at me and see that, and I sure wasn't being raised for a pet. My first job was in a furniture store. One day, we'd loaded a one-horse wagon, and the driver got on the seat. I was to sit beside him and hold the dresser mirror. I took it off the load, but I turned it with the face toward the horse. He had on an open bridle. When he looked up and saw that other horse coming down on him upside down, he tore out and wrapped that load of furniture around one of the few telephone poles they had in Trinidad. I never disappointed him. I lit on top of him, mirror and all. I didn't get hurt, but the driver of the wagon and the furniture were all in need of repairs, and the horse had lamed himself. That ended my mercantile career. J.M. John, who had some ranches down the river and a small spread on the dry Cimarron, was good enough to give me a job. I was sort of a chore boy at the start. He had a lot of patience with me, finally loaned me a saddle. No rattle-trap outfit either. A good one. I was very small for my age and had a mean temper and used mighty poor judgment a lot of times, but he kept me on the outfit. I had two good points. I could stand all sorts of weather, and I would work like the devil. I was easy on horses, and I had a lot of endurance. From then on, I drifted around from one small outfit to the other. At Bowen's Ranch, I met up with a man by the name of Johnson. He was half Cherokee Indian. He was breaking horses, and he and I went into a partnership. I'd learned by then to hog it out with the most cold-back horses, but knew little of real breaking. Johnson was almost 40 years old, and what I learned from him about handling raw horses helped me all through my life on the range. I also worked for a man named E.B. Templin, who raised large horses and broke them to work. He was a splendid horseman and made good money. One of my bosses was J.S. Grisham, who was afterwards sheriff of Los Animas County, Colorado. He was buying and shipping horses when I worked for him. The summer of 1902, I worked for Nels Nelson, who had a small spread between Lyman Junction and Deer Trail. That was the first I'd ever seen them dip cattle. I just stopped there and stayed much longer than I intended to. I bought a swell forked saddle from Mueller in Denver, and it was the only one in that part of the country then. The next summer, I remember, I was back in the southern part of Colorado. We'd gone down on the lower picket wire for some cattle. We had to gather them. One night we corralled a big bunch of cows and calves in a Rincon 7 and went to stay all night at Leonard Richardson's place on the other side of the river. That night it rained hard on some of the canyons above, and when we woke up the river was over its banks. The water was so deep in that corral that the calves would soon be swimming. We caught our horses and were ready to cross when two little kids rode up on a pair of little 3-year-old Hackamore colts. It was Johnny Cordova and Tommy Carter. Leonard Richardson and Charlie Carson, a JJ man, rode in and I followed. I heard somebody yell at another one to come back. I looked back, and that little Tommy had put that colt into the river. He was hanging onto the back wings of his saddle and coming right along. Tommy was about 12 years old. We got the gate open, and the cattle took to the water pretty well. They seemed to know they were cornered. The trip back was a tough one, for the river was coming up fast and the current was swift, but we never lost any cattle. Tommy came back with us. I never saw him again for over 20 years, and when I did, he was working as a riding actor in Hollywood. The country I learned in was a tie-hard country. Sometimes a dally man would drift in, and most of the hands dallied a little if working in a corral. But in the main, they were short rope men, and most of them rode double rig. A couple of years later, I got hurt and thought I'd never be able to ride again and went to the cities. But 7 years later, I drifted down to Australia. I got up into West Queensland, and somehow I got into riding again. I worked for a British company there that had three stations, as they call ranches. One was 12,000 acres, one was 50,000, and the other was 90,000 acres. That was the station where I worked the longest. It was odd for me that they rode flat saddles with knee grips and carried long whips. They worked their cattle in chutes and yards, as they called corrals. A roundup was a muster, and the remuda was the draft. They called their cinches girths. But let me state that they were good stockmen and horsemen, and most of them had the nerve of the devil. There were lots of bad snakes there. One morning I was riding a saddle with one girth. A horse bucked with me. I was getting along all right, for those bush saddles are good to ride a bucker in, but the girth broke. I lit on my back with the saddle between my knees. A big drover laughed and said, "You can't say as the Yankee bloke didn't stick to his flamin' pigskin," meaning the saddle. They were a fine set of fellows to work with, and I stayed a year longer than I meant to. Then the war in Europe started. Most of my friends enlisted, and times got hard, so I came up to the States again. I went to work in the cities again till the 6th of April, 1917. Then I lied 5 years about my age, and I enlisted. I was in the Army 26 months and was 16 months overseas. When I come back, I never expected to go outdoors again. But in May 1922, I went out for a 2 weeks visit with G.T. Duncan. He had a spread 60 miles from Kingman, Arizona. The crew was busy, so I went out to help on one with work. Well, I kept making one more work and one more work. It was late in November of 1924 that I finally decided my 2 weeks was up, and I came back to town. Duncan, or Tap as his friends call him, was a character. One night in the fall, it was cold and raining, and he took his bed into an old shed where we camped. I went to take my bed in, too, and a belated rattlesnake buzzed at me. I warned him about it. "I know it," he said, "but I got here first, and if he don't like it, let him go the hell out of here." Well, the rest of us slept outside, but old Tap was snoring loud in 20 minutes. That was my last job with the cow outfit. My eyes were bothering me, and I was getting gray. In short, I found out I wasn't a young man anymore. Punching cattle in a rough country is not an old man's job. That is, if he really gets in and makes the hand. As you get older, a bucking horse can outguess you mighty quick. You're not so active if you get a horse jerked down, or if one falls with you. It stoves you up a heap worse than it did years ago. And you don't go down a rope to many big calves before you get all that gone feeling, especially if you are about 5'5". But I still like the smell of a campfire and like to hear the creak of saddle leather and the rattle of spurs. And I like the smell of cows. Yep, even if I can tell there have been cows in the drinking water, it doesn't bother me much if the mixture ain't too strong. This here article don't deal much with the tragedies and romances of the range countries I was in, but it is just a little sketch of what happened to me. And that was our first section of Shorty's Yarns, Western Stories and Poems of Bruce Kiskaden. Thank you for joining us once again for Western Short Stories. This has been Dan Klingler, volunteer reader for Sun Sounds of Arizona.
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2: West is a time and place of the heart. 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And it's the best of the West. I'm your guide for the hour and the radio voice of the Old West, Dakota Livesay. You're invited to come along with me on a journey into the Old West. We'll ride Mustang ponies, round up some cattle, and then reflect on our day's experience around the campfire. Come along with me to a time of wild men and strong women. If you've tuned in to very many of our weekly shows, you've heard me talk about our 1800s publication, Chronicle of the Old West. It's a newspaper that's comprised of articles from 1800s newspapers. It looks like you opened your great-grandfather's old trunk and found it. Keep in mind, this publication isn't just for people who enjoy dressing in Old West attire and going to events. It's for everyone who wants to discover where we came from. As a wise man said, if you don't know where you came from, you won't know where you're going. No other country has a western frontier like ours. It brought out the best and the worst in men and women, but it was a major factor in making us the strong, great country we are today. It's vital to learn about the history of our American West, because we're beginning to lose those principles that got us here. You need to check out www.chronicleoftheoldwest.com. Now, let's take a look at this week's show. We're going to be talking about a couple of significant Old West battles. We'll be starting with Jim McGregor telling us about the Fetterman Massacre. And in the second half of the show, we'll be talking to Bill O'Neill about the Battle of San Jacinto. But first, I want to tell you more about Chronicle of the Old West. With the holidays fast approaching, you're probably worrying about finding a gift for those hard-to-buy-for people. Well, relax. I have the solution. A subscription to Chronicle of the Old West, the premier publication about the history of our American West. Chronicle of the Old West is comprised of articles from 1800s newspapers. 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Thanks, Jake. 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Jim McGregor once again.

0: underlying cause for the Fetterman massacre was gold. What's new?
1: Right.
0: The Civil War was costly. Bureaucrats, the government, as always, was anxious and worried about money. And during the Civil War were the great gold discoveries in Montana. You know, Virginia City, Bannock.
1: That's right.
0: The great stories with Henry Plummer and the vigilantes.
1: Uh-huh.
0: Well, like every great gold rush, probably the real money was made in trade and supplying the miners. And a man named Bozeman had found a route to bring supplies up to the gold fields in Montana.
1: And that was the Bozeman Trail.
0: That was the Bozeman Trail.
1: Okay.
0: It was perfect except for one minor little problem. It went right through the middle of Sioux hunting ground, and the Sioux were such nice, mellow guys. Needless to say, they were seriously upset by the whole affair. They were constantly harassing the trail. They were attacking trains, anything they could do to create problems. And so the miners and the freighters appealed to the government. The government response was, we'll build a series of forts along the Bozeman Trail to provide some sort of protection on the trade route. They actually called for a treaty at Fort Laramie to bring the Indians in to discuss the whole affair, to try and make a deal to let them build the forts just so they could have the road go through. And being typical Washington bureaucrats, they started the army marching up to build the forts before they had the treaty.
1: Right?
0: Well, there was a great Indian leader, the most prominent of the time, and in my opinion, probably the best leader they ever had, which was Red Cloud. Of course, he stormed angrily out of there going, you come to talk a treaty with me and you're already sending the army into my country. And he went back to the home ground and called a great council to gather the tribes and to wage a war. But Red Cloud was a very cagey strategist. And earlier, by about 4 years, there had already been a Sioux war in Minnesota. And the remnants of the Sioux from that war had joined with the Tetons out there in the Dakotas and brought word of what had happened. So Red Cloud was fully aware of what happened when you took on army troops head-to-head. Despite the propaganda, he knew the weaknesses in the Sioux military machine. If you look at it from a military standpoint, the Sioux were basically light cavalry. That was their strength, hit and run, light cavalry, which is great under certain circumstances. But up against a well-handled professional military force, you don't have cannon to break up the infantry positions. It makes it very hard to storm any kind of a protected position. You have limitations. So Red Cloud, knowing this, had to come up with a plan. And he knew that the weakness they had was controlling undisciplined men. Young warriors would break on their own. Tribal leaders would go off on their own. So in this great meeting, he called together and got the great leaders of the Lakota tribes to side with him and decide that we're going to put a clamp on this, and for once, we're going to work together. They had noticed a tendency amongst the military troops that they could be lured to charge down by taunting, or if they thought they were safe, they would make a run at them because they're not going to put up with it. And these were Civil War vets who were aggressive and used to fighting. And he figured that was a weakness if he could control his men. What they did was unprecedented. They went out and scouted a spot. They picked a site for a giant ambush. And for once, they practiced.
1: Wow.
0: They actually brought out hundreds and hundreds of warriors, divided the area up amongst themselves, and picked out where they were going to hide. Then they picked decoys, and they would send them riding up to where they were going to be, and they would charge down amongst the warriors and signal a large group of cavalrymen. Then they would charge back up again, come back down and signal more. And they did this repeatedly over and over and over until they could beat it into these warriors' heads that they had to wait for the big body to come.
1: Okay.
0: They couldn't spring their trap on a few guys. This was the first time they had ever sat down and practiced like that. And so come December 21st, 1866, with over 2,000 warriors, the great Sioux tribes moved down and prepared to spring their trap. Now on the other side, We had a situation

0: stemming from the Civil War. This is typical. Any veteran could tell you he would look at it and go, it hasn't changed much. At the end of the Civil War, the United States military was so vast that the grand parade of the victorious Union armies took them 4 days to parade through Washington.
1: Wow.
0: We're talking of a total military force of between 1 and 2 million men, including the Navy, and hundreds of thousands of land soldiers, cavalry, and infantry. By 1866, in the fall, it had been reduced to about 25,000 men. Congress, in its infinite wisdom, hates spending money on the military. When the war's over, it's, thank you very much, now go home.
1: Right.
0: Well, needless to say, ranks had been diminished. Generals had become colonels. Colonels had become captains. Captains were lieutenants, and tens of thousands of them were now school teachers and unemployed farmers. Within the ranks, then, there was immense competition to get ahead. And so young officers, the only way that they were going to climb the ranks was to get noticed. And the only way you're going to get noticed is to get in a fight and prove yourself. And the only fighting going on right about then was out on the Bozeman Trail. So a lot of senior officers had their own problems with insubordination and discipline, trying to keep control of these guys. If you're looking at a lieutenant 2 years ago, he may have been a major. You're looking at a captain, he may have been a colonel or even a general. Well, when they went up to build those forts, the man in command of the fort that Red Cloud decided to spring his trap, which was Fort Phil Kearny, was a man named Colonel Carrington. Well, Carrington's main qualification for being in command is he was a great engineer. He was first rate. He could build the fort and he could do it right. But as a combat commander, Carrington had been in Ohio, and he had been a politician. He had risen to adjutant under the governor to quell rebellion and to hunt down insubordinates. And so he had risen up more as a bureaucrat and a desk guy, and he was good at it. But as he saw his job, he was there to build that fort, and the Indians were incidental.
1: Okay.
0: But a lot of his subordinate officers who had been combat officers during the war were just looking for a fight. And there actually developed under Carrington a clique of rebellious officers who would sit around after hours, of course, and talk about what a useless old granny he was and how they wanted to get into the action. And it kind of coalesced around a captain named Brown, who had been with him a long time and was coming to a term. And then it came to a head in November when Captain Fetterman arrived at the fort. And he was one of these young and upcoming fire eaters. And he got with Brown, and this group kind of gathered around Fetterman. And Fetterman would keep going to Carrington and demand that they be more aggressive and get the Indians. And at one point, he said, you give me 80 men, and I'll ride through the whole Sioux Nation.
1: Right.
0: Well, Carrington may have been a bureaucrat, but he wasn't stupid. And he smelled a trap out there. He knew it was dangerous. And while they were building the fort, the spot that Red Cloud had been watching is every day. They had to send a woodcutting train out 4 or 5 miles distant to where the timber was so they could get timber to come back, cut the logs to build the fort, because the fort was built on open ground.
1: Right.
0: The Indians had been goading them by repeatedly attacking this wood train. And Carrington would dutifully send out a relief force. That when they arrived, the Indians would fall back yelling taunts and making gestures and all those great things to tick off the cavalrymen and just increase their anger. Finally, on December 21st, it was time for the big move. The ambush was in place, and the wood train went out around 10:30 in the morning, and it was dutifully attacked by 20 or 30 men. And Carrington was sending out one of his experienced officers, Powell, to relieve the wood train, and Fetterman rode forward and demanded command because he had seniority. Well, being a good bureaucrat, Carrington acquiesced and gave him command, but he put another one of his lieutenants, Grumman, in charge of the cavalry. Riding out of the fort, there were 27 cavalrymen, and then Fetterman had 49 infantrymen. There were a couple civilians who wanted to get into the fight because they had new Henry repeaters and they wanted to see what they were like, and Brown, being an insubordinate SOB without orders, joined the command. Ironically enough, behind Fetterman was 80 men.
1: Right. He got his wish.
0: He got his wish. Well, they rode out, and Carrington, sensing trouble, specifically said, relieve the wood train. Do not follow the Indians under any circumstances past a high ridge, Lodge Trail Ridge. And the reason was that from the fort and from lookout posts, they could be kept under observation all through the valley until they went over that ridge. And when they crossed that ridge, they were out of sight and out of communications, and they could not support them. And Carrington said, you do not pass that ridge. And they rode out. And sensing trouble, he crossed a parade ground, climbed up by the gate, leaned over, stopped the cavalry detachment that was leaving to catch up with the infantry, and repeated his order specifically. Remember, under no circumstances are you to cross that ridge. The Indian escorts and the signals see him coming. So they signal to the decoy, and they know they're coming before they see him. So they break off contact. And rather than Fetterman coming with his command and intercepting the Indians, they come back and cut across his path. And the last they saw of Fetterman was the Indians cutting up Lodge Trail Pole, and he's moving up after him, up to Lodge Trail Ridge, with skirmishers out, the cavalry in advance with the infantry. They got to the top of the ridge, and they stopped. They stood there for just a few moments, and they went over the ridge and disappeared. A short while later, a massive amount of firing was heard, and after about a half hour, it stopped. Carrington sent out a relief column, but Ten Eyck, the commander of the relief column, wasn't stupid enough to go up the same route, so he went up to another hill, and from that hill, he reported that all he could see was hundreds and hundreds of Indians.
1: Wow.
0: And they were yelling at him and trying to get him to come down, and going, I don't think so. So they waited until they left. And then they went down, and over the ridge at one spot, they found 49 bodies horribly mutilated. He loaded those up, went back to the fort, and the next day, Carrington went out and picked up the rest. Now, it's impossible to know exactly what happened, but from the forensics of the men who went to the battle site, and years later, interviewing Indian participants, this is how it seems to have gone down. You've been there, haven't you?
1: Sonny and I have been to Fort Phil Kearny, and as you describe it, I can see the hills and the whole thing.
0: Well, from the ridge, looking down, there's a spur. It's like a top where the gland falls away on both sides at a steep grade. It's totally barren of trees or cover.
1: Mm-hmm.
0: And you can see it runs for about a mile down to a knob, and then it drops off down into a valley where the Big Piney River is, and the Bozeman Road actually comes up to the top and runs down part of this ridge and then drops down the other side to keep going. When the army got to the top, the 20 or 30 Indians riding ahead were stopping and yelling insults. Mindful of their orders, they stopped at the top of the spur. The Indians were afraid that their trap was about to go south on them. So according to them, one Cheyenne warrior turned and charged them by himself.
1: Oh.
0: And to the Indians hidden down below, they said it looked like he almost rode right in among them before turning around and wheeling and come back. Well, that was too much. What we don't know is whether Fetterman gave the order to charge, whether Grumman led the cavalry, whether it was all decided at once or just strung out. But the cavalry took out after the decoys, and they quickly outdistanced the infantry, except for a few old pros who would grab onto their saddles and run next to them.
1: Okay.
0: And then the infantry took off after them, and they got spread out down that trail. The infantry is strung out along the top of that ridge, and the cavalry is a good half a mile beyond them, chasing these decoys. Well, they got down to where the knob dropped down into Pinot Creek. The decoys went down, crossed the creek, and half of them split to the left, half of them split to the right, and that was the signal. When Grumland and his cavalry looked down, hundreds of Indians suddenly rose out and charged him. And at the same time, the infantry going along the top, upwards of 2,000 Indians who were hidden down at the base of that ridge, rose up and charged straight up the side at him. They were an impossible situation. They were strung out, the command was broken, and there was no cover. The cavalry tried to fight their way back, but were cut off and killed, except for one or two that were able to make it back to the cover of the infantry. Apparently, the two civilians and a few of the veterans broke off to the side amongst a few rocks and a couple trees and set up a defensive position where they covered the cavalry's retreat. And as a foretent of what to come, apparently they shot the blazes out of them.
1: With their repeating rifles.
0: Because when they found their bodies later, and they had been horribly mutilated and butchered, there was snow on the ground. And where an Indian had been badly wounded, you could find pools of blood. And they counted better than 65 pools of blood around these men. And near one of them, there were 50 spent cartridges.
1: Okay.
0: So they put up a good fight. The cavalry was cut off, and when they found their dead bodies and horses, all of the cavalry horses were pointed back up toward the ridge, so they were trying to get back up and rejoin the command when they were cut off and killed. A number of the infantry that was spread out along that ridge, they were just overwhelmed, and a lot of them were taken prisoner. Bad luck for them. And what was left of the infantry command, about 40-some men, and whatever cavalrymen could reach them, were gathered up around a small band of rocks up above, where ultimately they were overwhelmed and slaughtered to the last man. The entire battle took less than an hour, and not a man in Fetterman's command survived.
1: Okay.
0: But once they couldn't entice any more to come down, the Indians figured they better not press their luck. They broke off and moved off into the hills. Ultimately, Carrington was brought up on charges, but he was totally exonerated. But he was relieved of command. And as you know, the Army reacted next year by sending out improved weapons,
1: right,
0: reinforcements, and it resulted in the famous wagon box fight and hayfield fights, where the Indians got a lesson in tactics, where they got careless again and tried to charge fixed positions.
1: Yeah.
0: But this was the first great Indian victory in the Sioux Wars. It wouldn't be the last, but their treatment of the wounded and the dead, I think, helped seal their doom in the long run.
1: Well, Jim, I guess part of the lesson is don't ask for something that is unreasonable because your wish may come true. And that's what happened to Captain Fetterman. He got his 80 men and his opportunity to ride through the Sioux Indian, and it didn't happen.
0: Oops.
1: Yep. Jim, thank you so very much. Let's go out and have something to eat. How about that?
0: Sounds like a plan to me, Dakota.
1: Okay. How long have you been saying to yourself, someday I'm going to make myself a black powder pistol or rifle? Well, someday has arrived. The Possible Shop has a full array of pistol and rifle kits in percussion and flintlock. They have Kentucky Hawk and Crockett and Deer Hunter kits. 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That's 575-625-6762. One of my all-time great poems by that great poet, Waddy Mitchell, indicates the strength and determination it took to be on the frontier of the West. It comes from his CD entitled, No Quit Attitude, and the name of it is, No Quit Attitude.
2: While gathering cattle near the ruins of a long-abandoned homestead in the shadows of the mountains, questions swarmed around my mind of the people who had claimed there. Most forgotten now and long dead still, I wondered what had prompted them to leave their worlds behind, searching for a life uncertain, in a vast and rugged region, up and leave their home and kin for opportunity to find. Taking little more to start with than an idea and a reason and the dream of their succeeding in a future yet to find. Soon these queries led to more, like why it is that some folks always need to push their borders out beyond the furthest milestone on a never-ending quest to find new ways and trails to blaze, and in the process stretch that realm of what is built and done and known. From the little draw above me in my pard rides with his findings, throwing his bunch in with mine now, shaded up and settled down. I could see he'd gone through battle for his pony sport and lather, but his smile claimed he'd made it in with everything he'd found. The sweat and dust and brush streaks on that pair done heaps of speaking as he pulled up near, dismounted, loosened latigo a bit, He said, "We jumped them in the roughs and would have lost them had we weakened, but I swear, this here cabayo ain't got one half ounce of quit." And that no quit phrase speaks volumes on one's character and makings to a cowboy drawing wages riding ranges of the West. Them who have it, you'll find usually conquer most their undertakings, for the best in them is drawn out when their spirit's put to test. Then I spot my cow dogs brushed up, staying well hid from the cattle, knowing with a cue they'd give all to do anything need done. And I thought then, how the most of us will opt to shun that battle, never knowing fully what we could accomplish or become. Still, I believe like dogs and horses, we're all born with resolution, and like muscles and good habits, it needs use and exercise. If left dormant, it's in jeopardy of lost evolution, for eventually it shrivels up in atrophy and dies. But when flexed, it blossoms heroes and a source of inspiration, for we all recognize that virtue in a no-quit attitude. And it proves its attributes in competition and vocation, which evokes appreciation and a show of gratitude. And since mankind started walking, it's been swifter, higher, stronger, as if pushed by some deep need to keep their limits unconfined. Almost thriving, always striving for things bigger, better, longer, in an unrelenting pursuit of perfection, redefined. And in this world of soft complacence, there's still a few among the masses who will readily give all to see a job or dream fulfilled. It's a trait that's void of prejudice towards races, sex, or classes, just demanding its possessor be of valor and strong will. Then, as we start our cattle homeward, letting dogs bring up the rear, and we leave what's left of once somebody's hopes and dreams behind, I'm convinced that no-quit attitude will always persevere. And that's the essence and the promise and the crown of humanity.

0: Ranger Station, Ranger speaking.
1: Yeah, hi. I'd like to report a bear sighting.
0: Location?
1: In the woods, just outside of town.
0: Oh, not surprising. You've got your home, bears have theirs.
1: Yeah, but see, this wasn't just any bear. This bear was wearing jeans and a hat, as in a Smokey Bear.
0: Jeans and a hat, that's definitely Smokey. What exactly did he have to say?
1: Well, we were about to head home, you know, after having a bonfire.
0: Oh, I can guess where this is going.
1: Right, right. See, Smokey told me the fire wasn't actually out. He said if it's too hot to touch, it's too hot to leave.
0: That's true. Did you know that 9 out of 10 wildfires are caused by humans? That means 9 out of 10 wildfires can be prevented.
1: Wow, no kidding?
0: I'm a forest ranger. We never kid.
1: Sorry.
0: That was a joke.
1: Oh.
0: If you see someone in danger of starting a wildfire, step in and make a difference, because 9 out of 10 wildfires are caused by humans. 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
4: Welcome back to Chronicle of the Old West Weekly Edition. I'm your host, Dakota Livesay. Once again, I have my good friend Bill O'Neill on the line. Bill, how's life treating you?
5: Oh, man, everything's great.
4: I have a reason for giving you a call. The Battle of San Jacinto took place on April 21, 1836. This was a very important battle for your state, wasn't it?
5: Well, not just for the state of Texas, but for the West, as we'll see. The consequences were enormous. The situation was, this was, you know, the climactic battle of the Texas Revolution. Texas Anglos had been welcomed into Texas by the Mexican government beginning in the early 1820s, and very quickly they transformed what had been a howling wilderness into an area of farms and cabins and roads and even steamboats coming up the little rivers, and talk of building a railroad. And the Mexicans began to get spooked that there were so many thousands of Anglos coming in that they might lose their province, and that was a pretty good idea, because that's exactly what happened.
4: Okay.
5: So they began to place soldiers down here and tried to regulate the Norte Americanos, they call them. It got pretty bad. The tensions got rough pretty quickly, and fighting broke out in October of 1835. It's called the Lexington of Texas, the Battle of Gonzales, it is called. It wasn't much. It was a skirmish. A couple of Mexican soldiers got shot, but that started it. And American volunteers, Texians they were called at that point, the Texian volunteers gathered so many hundred strong, they came and went. And by December, they took the town of San Antonio, which was the Mexican headquarters, the capital. And at that point, the dictator of Mexico, Antonio López de Santa Anna.
4: Right.
5: General Santa Anna regarded himself, in fact, proclaimed himself the Napoleon of the West. And indeed, he was a very good man at organizing military expeditions. He raised an army in no time and marched them about 700 miles from Mexico City to Laredo today. And he marched them across these northern deserts and mountains and sparsely settled, and it was wintertime, and he marched on up into Texas and besieged the Texans in San Antonio. They were at the Alamo. And while that siege was going on, nearly a two-week affair, the Texans decided they had better get together and decide what to do. Appeals were coming from the Alamo for help. And so a convention convened in Washington on the Brazos on March 1, 1836. And by the next day, they had written and signed a Declaration of Independence. One of the men who signed that declaration on his birthday, March 2, 1836, was 43-year-old Sam Houston. And Sam Houston was a larger-than-life character. He had been born in Virginia, raised sort of in Tennessee. Across the river from his log cabin home was a tribe of Cherokees, and as a teenager, he spent about 3 years with them. The chief adopted him. He was a great big guy. He was about your size, Dakota.
4: Wow.
5: People said he was about 6.5 feet tall. an Army record later reduced that by a little bit, but any way you cut it, he stood well over 6 feet, and he was heavy, too. He's 240 pounds, he had a great big head. He was a very impressive-looking man, and, of course, that is a plus for military leaders. He had joined, this frontier boy, joined the Army during the War of 1812, fought under Andrew Jackson at the Battle of Horseshoe Bend, where he was badly wounded during that Indian fight, but kept fighting. He was wounded 3 times.
4: Wow.
5: And finally fainted from loss of blood, and Jackson was very impressed with this young combat officer. He enlisted as a private. Before you knew it, he was a first lieutenant and a hero of that battle, and also Jackson became his benefactor, was very impressed by him, and both of them were from Tennessee, and Jackson helped his career. Houston read for the law. Jackson got him appointed adjutant general of the Tennessee militia. Within a couple of years, his fellow officers elected him major general. So he spent 5 years in the U.S. Army with a commission and saw combat. And then he was major general of a large, if spread out, militia unit for some years, and so consequently he had a fairly broad military background for that day.
4: Yes.
5: And he was elected congressman from Tennessee and then governor of Tennessee, and then he got married to an 18-year-old gal who, I don't know, maybe she was kind of neurotic or something. But anyway, she left after a few weeks, and there was something of a scandal. He would never talk about it, and so he resigned the governorship. There had been talk about him succeeding Andrew Jackson as president. But boy, that was over with now. And so the Cherokees had been removed to what we call Oklahoma today, Indian Territory in those days.
4: Mm-hmm.
5: And so Houston went out to his old tribe. He put up a trading post. But the main thing he did was drink.
4: Yes, that's right.
5: And his old Indian father, the chief who had named him the Raven, that was his first Indian name, now named him an Indian term that said big drunk, and that's what he was at his time. And he took an Indian bride and so forth, and so he was content to do that. Well, I think maybe under Jackson's prodding, he decided to get his act together, and in the early 1830s, he turns up in Texas. And this was quite a land of opportunity. Men could get huge portions of land. The usual grant from the Mexican government was 4,600 acres. When he comes to Texas, here he is with a man of national reputation. He had been a governor. He had been a military hero. He was General Houston and so forth, had been in the Congress. When the situation became bad between Texas and Mexico, a lot of people looked to Houston. Again, he was an obvious leader. So he's a delegate to the convention. He signs the Texas Declaration of Independence. And 2 days later, they appointed him Major General of the Texas Army.
4: Wow.
5: And asked him to head toward the relief of the Alamo. Well, they didn't know it, but 2 days later, the Alamo fell. Communications were pretty slow in those days. So Houston got as far as Gonzales, which is 60 miles before you get to San Antonio. And there he found out that the Alamo had fallen. Almost every woman in this little village had lost son, husband, father, perhaps. It was a sad, sad place. The survivors of the Alamo, women folks, Susanna Dickinson and some Mexican wives, they were there, devastated. It was a terrible thing. He found that he had 374 volunteers, men who were just rallying to the cause. These were not soldiers. These were frontiersmen, but they could shoot, Dakota.
4: Right.
5: If you didn't shoot very well, you didn't eat. So what's he going to do? He decides he'd better make a strategic retreat. And they would call this the runaway scrape. He burned the village of Gonzales, and all these women and the older people and children put their belongings in some kind of a wagon or a cart or just on their back, and they began to follow him refugee style. It's something you'd see in Europe, you know, during World War II.
4: That's right.
5: And so he's marching back toward the eastern part of Texas, which is where the Anglo population is centered. And he's following a scorched earth policy. The idea of the runaway scrape was to burn and destroy or take with him anything that might be of help to Santa Anna as he lured the Mexican army deeper and deeper into the Anglo portion. At the same time, he is trying to train his little army. and more volunteers come. Now, some of them, it was come and go. You know, but anyway, his army grew larger and larger, and he continues to train it and reorganize it. And he found some capable men who had a little military experience too. And he drilled every time he got a chance. And he continued to retreat, and these men who had come to him to volunteer to fight got, boy, angrier and angrier. They came to him. They wanted to fight. Word came that not only had the Alamo fallen on Sunday, March 6th, 1836, but 3 weeks later, the only other Texan force, a force of over 400 men, had been surrendered by its commander, a West Point dropout named James Fannin, and Santa Anna had ordered them executed. All but 27 of them were gunned down by Mexican forces. So that meant that Houston had the only other force left.
4: Right.
5: And so it's very crucial that at some point he defeats Santa Anna. Santa Anna's army had been pretty crippled by the Battle of the Alamo. His soldiers had fought very bravely, considering the punishment they took. And so Santa Anna waited about 2 weeks after the fall of the Alamo, trying to reorganize his army and heal up the wounds that could be healed, and somewhat reorganized, here he came. Well, the deeper that Santa Anna was lured into the Anglo portion of Texas, the tougher it got. He was a long, long way from his supply base.
4: Right.
5: He began to split his force up, ultimately, into four columns. He had several thousand men. He only kept about 750 with him. And what they were splitting up, trying to hustle up food for themselves. And so, to that degree, Houston's strategy worked. Now, you have to give Houston all manner of credit for being able to keep that army together at a time when the government of Texas, which was on the run in front of Santa Ana kept trying to capture the temporary government of Texas. They were urging Houston to turn and fight, and the men wanted to fight. And Houston kept telling them, we are not ready to fight. And all the refugees, it was a sad scene.
4: I imagine so.
5: And so finally, after a period of weeks, deep into Texas, pretty close to where Houston, Texas is today, it was a little tiny place called Allen's Landing, and the Allen brothers, right after this famous battle that's about to take place, they changed the name of it to Houston to capitalize on the name of the hero, you know. But it's not Houston yet, and in fact, it was just a wide spot in the road. And it turned out that Santa Anna encamped near the San Jacinto River. There was a very swampy area. In fact, it was really swampy, and there was a small lake behind his camp. And Houston decides, hey, this is where let's fight.
4: Okay, Bill, let's take a break right here. And when we come back, we're going to have that Battle of San Jacinto, okay?
5: Yes, sir.
4: Want to escape into a great story and relive the Wild West? Immerse yourself in two-fisted action and heart-racing plots at the speed of galloping horses. Feel the dust kicking up around you as guns are blazing, as heroes, villains, cowhands, and sassy women come to life. 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And remember, great audiobooks make great gifts. A recent survey shows that over 100 million people in America are intrigued with the history of our American West. 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Welcome back to Chronicle of the Old West Weekly Edition. I'm your host, Dakota Livesay. We've been talking to Bill O'Neill about the Battle of San Jacinto that took place on April 21 back in 1836. At this point, Sam Houston and his small band of Texicans have been on a scorched earth policy as they're retreating from Santa Anna and his troops, drawing Santa Anna deeper and deeper into Anglo territory. They are right now on the riverbanks of San Jacinto. What happens, Bill?
5: Well, both armies went into camp. The Mexicans had a larger camp because there were more of them. As a matter of fact, Sam Houston allowed another Mexican column of several hundred men to join up with Santa Anna. So these guys outnumbered him by a good bit. Sam Houston had, at that point, about 900 men under his command. His camp was in the woods. Their camps were less than 2 miles apart. And Santa Anna had decided to rest up his men and attack the Texicans the next day, which would have been April 21. Houston had decided on a dawn attack himself the next day. So he would have perhaps beat them to the punch. But as his men heard that, they said, "Now listen, we've come to fight." Company after company voted, "Let's fight." And Houston, who had somehow managed to keep these men together under the most difficult circumstances, said, "Right, you know, let's do it.
4: Okay.
5: You know, we don't need to wait till tomorrow." And he had them eat a good lunch. You know, he wanted to fight on a full stomach.
4: Mm-hmm.
5: And he wanted to attack at mid-afternoon during the Mexican siesta hour. And there was a siesta in great part because, again, remember, Santa Anna was trying to rest up his columns so that they would be fresh for the next day's battle.
4: Mm-hmm.
5: And so about mid-afternoon, about 3:30 in the afternoon, Sam Houston began marching his men. They were one rank deep. It was about 1,000 yards wide, and they began marching toward him. The Mexicans, just as a precaution, had placed a barricade in front of their camp. The barricade was made up of cavalry saddles and supply boxes and so forth, and they had some small field cannon loaded with grape shot. Houston had two cannon himself. During the runaway scrape, two cannon had arrived, a gift from the people of Cincinnati, and they called them the Twin Sisters.
4: Okay.
5: The advance was spurred on by a four-piece band. They played a risque song, his only song they knew, called "Will You Come to the Bower and Lie with Me?" And so the little fife and drum quartet was playing that as they marched across. The Mexicans looked up, saw them coming. It was a march of about a mile over an open field. Remember that this is a very swampy, marshy area. The only possible avenue of escape would be to the Mexicans' left, to the Texans' right. And that's where Houston had stationed his cavalry unit to try to cut off any move in that direction, and indeed that's what would happen. And the Mexicans saw this and began trying to form up in front of the Texans. At 20 yards, Houston, who was riding a great big white stallion called Saracen, ordered his men to fire a volley. 20 yards now. Now these guys are hunters. They're armed with rifles, not muskets, and they were crack shots.
4: Right.
5: And they were also taught to shoot for the braid, Dakota. Americans have been doing that ever since the Revolution, you know. Shoot, cut those guys down that have all the stuff on their uniform.
4: That means kill the officers first.
5: The officers. And here's what happened. One general, nine colonels, five lieutenant colonels, two majors, and 12 captains went down.
4: Wow.
5: Some killed, some wounded. And that volley, the officer corps was just almost wiped out. And now, all of a sudden, the Mexican soldiers, these were regulars who had been trained. Now, Americans have always fought very well on an individual basis, but we're free men, and that's always been one of the hallmarks of our fighting man, is that he does really, really well in an individual situation. But these Mexicans, while very brave soldiers, these were veterans of the Alamo. These men, oh, man, now what do I do? My leaders are gone.
4: Yes.
5: Santa Anna had been in his big tent with someone that was later nicknamed the Yellow Rose of Texas. She was a mulatto prostitute that he had brought along, and he was naked as a jaybird in that tent, and he sticks his head out and sees all those officers being killed, and Santa Anna put on a private uniform, Dakota, and hooked them out of there. So there went their number one leader.
4: built? Did he put that private's uniform on purpose?
5: Well, that's the uniform he grabbed on purpose because, again, all the officers were being killed. He tried to get out of there.
4: Okay.
5: And he did not want to be identified in that gaudy uniform that he had for himself with the epaulettes and cocked hat and so forth.
4: Got you.
5: So, no, he did that on purpose. As soon as the Texans fired, they began to holler, "Remember the Alamo. Remember Goliad." Now, they didn't have bayonet, but the Mexicans, remember, are leaderless, and these guys are right on top of them. And remember, too, that they tended to be larger than the Mexicans, who were short of stature. And so, boy, you know, if size counts in hand-to-hand combat, and these guys got all over them with tomahawks and rifle butts and bowie knives, and it became a bloodbath. 630 Mexicans were killed.
4: Wow.
5: 208 were wounded, and then several hundred others were captured. Almost none of them escaped. Now, Dakota, the kill-to-wounded ratio is always opposite that. It's always 2 or 3 to 1 wounded to killed. This time, it's 630 killed and 208 wounded. And what happened, as those Mexicans are lying there wounded, you know, they're pleading, you know, "Me no Alamo, me no Goliad." But these guys would come, they were hunting revenge, and they would brain them with their rifle butts or tomahawks.
4: Wow.
5: Or cut their throats with bowie knives. As the Mexicans retreated, they got bogged down in that swamp and lake behind them, and the Texans just lined up right there and shot them down into the ooze.
4: Wow.
5: It was merciless. The Texans, you know, I told you the casualties of the Mexicans. There were 9 Texans killed and 34 wounded.
4: Wow.
5: Houston was one of those wounded. You know, he was this great big guy on top of a big white stallion. And so he was an obvious target. His horse got killed. He got up on another one, and about that time he took a copper ball in the ankle. Later on, they would send him after the battle to New Orleans for proper medical help. They'd take out 23 slivers of bone.
4: Hmm.
5: But anyway, Houston mounted up as his boot was filling with blood and continued to conduct it 18 minutes. And the battle was over. They lay Houston under a tree and did what they could for him and began to round up captives. And late the next day, Dakota, here came this little scruffy private. And all the Mexican captives looked up and said, "El Presidente! El Presidente!"
4: Wow.
5: And he's trying to say, "Shh, shh." Obviously, it was Santa Ana, and everyone wanted to lynch him. And Houston knew better than that. He said, "Oh, no, we've got a prize here." And to save his life, Santa Anna signed a disastrous treaty. Texas had always been just a fraction of what it is today. He signed a treaty saying that the border of Texas was the Rio Grande. No Texans lived down there, but boy, we took it. And what that did was more than double the size of the Texas of that day for today.
4: Okay.
5: But, so here we got West Texas, but we also got half of New Mexico, including Santa Fe, today's Oklahoma Panhandle, the southwest corner of Kansas, one-third of Colorado, and even a slice of modern-day Wyoming.
4: Wow.
5: It was enormous. And the Mexican Congress later would repudiate it, but they never were able to get it back. There were still a couple of thousand Mexican troops in Texas, but they were starving, and Santa Anna ordered them home. They liked to never made it. They got back across the Rio Grande just as scarecrows. And all of a sudden, Texas had won its independence. All it had done was lose for a while. And now, suddenly, with this spectacular victory, Houston himself would be called Old Sam Jacinto. He was very quickly elected president of the Republic of Texas. According to the Constitution, you could not succeed yourself. And so, after one term, he was reelected. So he's the first man elected president of the Republic, the only man of the Republic to be elected twice as president. As soon as we became a state, 10 years later, he became a senator. He was a member of the U.S. Senate. And then, to cap off his career, right before the Civil War, he was elected governor. He is the only man ever elected governor in 2 states. And he married after the Battle of San Jacinto. He was well into his 40s, married a young lady, 7 years younger than he was. But she was a preacher's daughter, and she was a wonderful lady. And they had 8 children, 4 boys and 4 girls. And I get into that, Dakota, because the last of his children was a noted Western figure, Temple Lee Houston, famous gunfighter and an even more famous lawyer and so forth. That was his youngest boy. I got to meet the grandson of Temple Houston, who is the great-grandson, of course, of Sam, and he looked just like Houston. He's a lawyer in the town of Houston, Texas, and he affects those great big sideburns and so forth, and it was really something. Now, just as a follow-up to this, in the 20th century, a 570-foot-tall monument was built at the San Jacinto Battlefield. Speaking of monuments, in Huntsville, Texas, which is where Houston made his home for much of his time in Texas, you know he's supposed to be 6'6"?
4: Uh-huh.
5: So they built a 66-foot monument of him on the interstate.
4: Wow.
5: And then for miles coming in from the south. And then a final follow-up, interesting thing, during the first year of World War II for the United States, trapped on Corregidor were a number of soldiers from Texas A&M. You may not know this, Dakota, but Texas A&M is an all-male military school in those days.
4: Okay.
5: My dad graduated from there in 1939. Everybody had to be in the Corps for at least 2 years, so everybody had military training. 20,000 Aggies served in the U.S. military during the war, and 14,000 of them served as officers. And amazingly, that's more than any other college in the United States, including West Point.
4: Wow.
5: Two entire senior classes were inducted into the military as officers. Anyway, on April 21, 1942, on Corregidor, there were 20-some-odd Aggies there, including a major general. They had a muster, and they drank a toast of water. That's all they had to toast anything with. A couple of weeks later, Corregidor fell. But that began the custom of the Aggie muster every year on April 21st. A&M societies meet. They mention with a toast the men who have died. In that sense, the San Jacinto battlefield lives on. The San Jacinto battlefield is being constantly upgraded, and it sits side by side with the battleship Texas. And so if one is in the Houston area, it's a wonderful place to visit. If one wants to visit Sam Houston stuff, Huntsville is the place. Some excellent museums there, as well as his burial place. If one wants to find out something about Santa Ana, I don't know where they're going to go, because that sorry outfit ran Mexico for 30-something years, and he just robbed them blind for 3 decades, and there's not a single statue of the guy in Mexico.
4: That is so interesting. Bill O'Neill, thank you so very much for telling us about our Western history, as well as how it's being celebrated today.
5: Thanks, Dakota.
4: Are you a John Wayne fan? How many times have you seen his movie McClintock? Remember the weather vane John Wayne would throw his hat on? You can have one just like the one that's presently on the house used in the McClintock movie. That's right, Dog Jake has the McClintock weather vane. To get one for yourself, go to dogjake.com or give us a call at 888-DOG-JAKE. You too can have a piece of John Wayne memorabilia. Wow, we're completely out of time, so I have to wrap this puppy up. My thanks to Jim McGregor for telling us about that tragedy, the Fetterman Massacre. And I also want to thank Bill O'Neill for telling us about the Battle of San Jacinto. That was a tragedy for Mexico. Next week, we'll be talking to Jeremy Agnew about medicine in the Old West. And we'll be talking to Larry Yaden about deadly Texans. Now until next week at this same time on this great radio station, this is Dakota Livesay asking that God will always be at your side.

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2: This is Kathy Damaris, volunteer reader with Sun Sounds of Arizona, reading from the June 2026 issue of Arizona Highways. Going to start out today with the editor's letter by Robert Steve. I knew we'd get a letter from Larry, or someone like Larry. The expectation was rooted in the wisdom of a medieval monk. You can please some of the people all the time, John Lydgate wrote. You can please all the people some of the time, but you can't please all of the people all of the time. Ricky Nelson learned that at Madison Square Garden. He was one of several rockers at a 1971 concert celebrating the music of the 1950s. He was the headliner, and during the show, his fans were on their feet, singing along, feeling groovy, until the set transitioned from Hello Mary Lou to Honky Tonk Women. Like the introduction to New Coke, the change was too much. His groupies wanted the old songs and felt contempt for anything else. That's what happened with Larry, I suppose. He wasn't happy with our April issue, which celebrated Mexican heritage in Arizona. Escaramuza was his honky-tonk women. No landscape photos, he wrote. Can you suggest a magazine that has great landscape photos, like Arizona Highways used to? I'm not sure if he was being facetious or sarcastic, but I wasn't bothered by his words. I'm always grateful when readers take the time to write, even if they're using their mighty pens as swords. In Larry's case, it's easy to understand his affection for landscape photography. Ours is pretty good, and almost every day I have the privilege of poring over hundreds of images by Claire Curran, John Dikinga, David Munch, Susan Mathia, Jeff Malsman, Joel Hazelton, and so many other talented artists. Their broad panoramas have been attracting readers for decades. The thing is, Arizona Highways is not a photography issue. It never was. Our mission is to promote travel to and through the state to get folks off the couch. We do that by showcasing the people, places, and things that make Arizona unique, from its natural wonders and colorful history to its fascinating culture and endless adventure. Landscape photography is one of the tools we use, but there are others, vowels and consonants among them. Nevertheless, I knew we'd get a letter from Larry or someone like him. What I wasn't expecting was a wonderful card from Maple Grove, Minnesota. The front of the card, which was sent on March 20th, features a painting by Monet, Japanese footbridge, and the water lily pool, Giverny, 1899. It's Monet. It's beautiful, but even more beautiful are the words inside, each one flawlessly written like the letters on a Zahner-Bloser alphabet chart. Dear sir, the note begins, my name is Helen Kennedy, and I was born on April 6, 1925. I have enjoyed your magazine from the first time I saw it as a TWA hostess on one of my flights to Phoenix. The year was 1949. We are both 100 years old. I have wanted to write many times, but always felt too intimidated. Now it seems I am motivated because of your wonderful April issue. I loved every one of its 100 pages. She was referring to our centennial issue, which she revisited in the weeks before her birthday. She liked our Mexican heritage issue, too. I look at every page of every issue, she says. Frankly, I enjoy everything about your magazine. On Monday, April 6th, I called Mrs. Kennedy to wish her a happy birthday. She was turning 101. I never thought I'd live this long, she said, but one never knows these things. She was having a quiet morning at home and looking forward to dinner with her son and his wife, who lived just north of her in Dayton along the Mississippi River. Meantime, I asked about her time at TWA. Ever since I was 7 years old, she said, I wanted to work for an airline and see the world. But before I became a hostess for TWA, I was a delivery room nurse at Cedars of Lebanon Hospital, which is now Cedars Sinai Medical Center in Hollywood. Prior to World War II, you had to be a nurse to be a hostess on an airline. Knowledge, Emerson said, is when you learn something new every day. I was learning things from Mrs. Kennedy and hoping for more. Were there any other odd rules, I asked, wondering about anachronisms? Oh, definitely, she said. I was 5'3", so 117 pounds was my weight limit, and they checked regularly. They'd also check to make sure you had your fingernails polished and that your hair wasn't touching your collar. You weren't allowed to be married either, but I was a rogue at that point. I was married secretly, and I kept flying until I got pregnant. One of those flights in 1949 was headed to Phoenix Sky Harbor, which at the time had a single terminal known as

Einstein, King George II, and Aretha Franklin. You can't please all of the people all the time, but it seems we're coming close in Maple Grove, Minnesota. Happy birthday, Mrs. Kennedy. This one's for you. And that concludes Editor's Letter. The next article is entitled A Sense of Stone. The Grand Canyon possesses a largeness that does not translate into cubes or feet or titles. It is not the proportions given on a piece of paper, the length and width of the place. It is the knowledge we have about each stone we have touched. Familiarity comes from a kneecap scraped across the toughened surface of a red wall boulder. An essay by Craig Childs. Each kind of rock can change your mood, not in some subtle, subliminal way, but like a sudden turn of emotion, like a slap in the face, then a kiss on the back of the neck. Sand will rub differently in your boots. One night it will provide good dreams, another nightmares. You will grow meditative on the rims of the Esplanade sandstone with all of the open light and long vistas, then become wild-eyed and tense in the dusky narrows of red wall limestone. Each of your sensations will be scratched down to whatever formation lies below your hands or feet. Down here in the lowest, darkest rock, I cannot help but feel that the Colorado River cut too deeply into the earth, that it exposed stone never meant to see the light of day. The river comes in from my right shoulder, leaves by my left, running determinedly through this shoebox canyon. The rock that is cut is Vishnu Shish. It is a fabric of dark Precambrian rock, 1.7 billion years old, fiercely solid. I am perched on an outcrop. I came all the way down this canyon, but can't quite reach the river 50 feet below. There is a kind of fear in the pit of these jet black canyons. It is a fear of being watched or hunted by something much more cunning and capable than myself. I don't know if it is an intrinsic fear of sudden floods or just a stray chill. It brings my observations to the forefront. I watch everything carefully as if it matters. I have come with three others. I can see two of them hunting for ways down to the river. Another is sitting alone where I cannot see her. We joined each other 8 days ago. I had come out to resupply and take a few days' rest midway along a walk from Tanner Canyon to the Aztec Amphitheater of Royal Arch Creek, a slowly walked route that will take 40 days. 12 days remain. Very little of the Grand Canyon bears likeness to the remainder of the Colorado Plateau. Elsewhere, say in southeastern Utah, the earth is bulging. There, you will stop at a dead end in Navajo sandstone where curves take to the sky. In juxtaposition, the Grand Canyon has sharply terraced sculptures where, if you become blocked, it will not be at a majestically cusped and echoing amphitheater, but at a narrow crack with a 40-ton boulder jammed over your head. The canyon is hard, biting. Roots resign themselves between cliffs, cliffs that are scattered everywhere. This Vishnu Shisht is the hardest of the formations, the final statement at the bottom of the canyon. Try to follow the topography of this Shisht with your eyes. It is trickery. Picking out a canyon is like trying to find a speckled plover egg among brown stones. When I first became surrounded by Shisht in Grapevine Canyon weeks ago, it was like a hall of mirrors with dark flanges and corkscrewed hallways. There is no other rock like this in the canyon, nothing so baffling. What looks like a cliff is a canyon. A cleft easily 10 feet wide becomes no wider than a hand. You walk through these inner canyons the way you turn pages in a murder mystery, looking over your shoulder, unable to put it down, not sure of what the next twist might be. It is partly the gloss of the schist that causes this visual effect. It involves its dungeon darkness, its sharp angled patterns of erosion, and its shift in colors from olive to brown to a reddish black verging on burnt blood. Often, what is considered to be a single formation actually may have manifold origins and textures. By the late 1800s, the entire metamorphic basement of the canyon was known simply as Vishnu, which since has been divided into the Vishnu Metamorphic Complex, Zoroaster Plutonic Complex, Trinity Gneiss, and Elves Chasm Gneiss, plus a host of other minor formations. Most other formations of the canyon tend toward structural simplicity, easily layered like book pages. The rock down here is extravagant, kneaded in every direction, mixed with any other rock on hand, depending on the regional forces of metamorphism and on the type of rock being heated and folded. Different types of schist, gneiss, and slate were formed. The glistening, flaky,
mica, and quartz schists emerge from what once were sedimentary rocks, while

0: the darker, purer schists developed from volcanic rocks. The volcanic segments originally were ash and lava flows, perhaps remnants of island change, much like the Aleutian or Hawaiian Islands. Around these islands were quartz-rich sediments of sand, silt, and clay. This whole matrix was pressed into the planet, heated to 700 degrees Celsius, and twisted like taffy. Thrown into this mix are brightly colored swarms of volcanic plutons, dikes, and sills that broke into the hard Vishnu rocks just as the heaviest metamorphic activity ended about 1.5 billion years ago. At river level, where all of these rocks are scrubbed together, the granite set into the schist is as red and polished as a black widow's hourglass. Some of the walls are tightly laced with these Zoroaster granites, and even they vary markedly in color and grain. There are bands only inches wide and those that consume canyon floors for 5 or 6 miles. Some of the intrusions broke their way into the schist at the peak of metamorphism, becoming properly convoluted, while others escaped metamorphism, maintaining their original shapes. Quartz, being slowest to cool and harden, sank to the center of these internal molten streams, so that now you find pure white quartz inlaid into pink and red bands of Zoroaster. This builds illusions. It looks like a madness down here. Darkness and suddenness. Canyons that wind themselves tight down to the river. When we walk back along the side canyon, black walls of schist roar over us like ravens. I have found it more reasonable to carry a geologic map than a topographic map here. A topographic map is a field of lines showing the elevation of local terrain in 40-foot intervals. 40 feet is not enough. All the necessary routes are the length of your arm or are hinged off of boulders that don't appear on maps. Geologic maps look like abstract paintings. I've seen them hung on living room walls. Each color represents a formation viewed from above, so that the region is a sea of colors as various formations come to the surface. The colors themselves are a meaningless display until you have studied the tendencies of each formation, how the rocks feel to the touch, how well a piece will stay as a handhold. Approaching the map's bluish green of Tapit sandstone, you know that in the brief couple hundred feet of cliff which shows new features on a topo map, you will at least have a chance of getting down, that the Tapit is built of firm ledges where you can lower yourself, slinging your gear down, clambering behind. The drab green map color of the Coconino sandstone means that you'll have to walk for some time, maybe for miles or even days, trying to find a crack that takes you up or down. Handholds in the onyx-foliated schist will be firm. Those in the dark sandstone will come apart like pastry. Red wall limestone in the canyon floor will be smooth as a cowrie shell, while the same limestone lying in the open against rain and wind will be sharp as a cheese grater and will tear skin. After days inside the hypnotic waves of schist, we eventually emerge onto one of the interior rooms, the roof of Esplanade sandstone, where we can spread our arms and breathe against the wide sky. On this evening, we gather food and supplies at a cache, treating ourselves to fresh garlic and olive oil and pasta, to single malt whiskey sipped as the sun drops and warm clothes come on. Dusk light lingers with a gentle powdery glow. The seasons have changed. November has brought a solid coolness. Mornings and evenings now are sharp with cold. When I met my partners for this leg of the hike to Royal Arch Creek, we walked down between red wall limestone cliffs as light early November snow turned to mist, dusting our faces and shoulders. That day, one of my companions came with me along a small drainage where we found water holes in the Supai Formation. Rain runoff had gathered in the slick, flood-scoured cavities in the floor, as it does so well in the resistant red sandstones of this formation. Down on all fours, lips to the water, he said he had never done it before, drunk straight off the rock. He came up with water dripping down his chin, baptized. Beyond our cache, the heads of small canyons pitch against higher cliffs, sending us into steep cascades of hermit shale. The damp shell darkens our boots with a deep red. Over our heads looms the white of the Coconino sandstone. We each look up now and then, taken by vertigo, by the sweeping crossbed lines of the Coconino that are into the sky and turn into high cirrus clouds. Every stab of cliff that rises high enough in the canyon is crossbanded by the Coconino, a strong white sandstone, prominent against surrounding rusts and pastels. It is the first formation to warm in the morning, the last to hold light at dusk. It is a remnant of great coastal dunes where impurities were winnowed out by constant ocean winds, leaving this raw quartz sand to compact eventually into a pure sandstone. One of the more striking contrasts in the canyon is the one between the Coconino sandstone cliffs and the slopes of hermit shale below. White and curry beige walls stand on red, inarticulate shelves. The polarity is striking. This partnering of massive solid formations and weak ledges is what gives the canyon its famous visual terraces. Using unorthodox optimism, geologists refer to cliff-forming rocks such as the Coconino as competent. The weak mudstones and siltstones of the Hermit are incompetent. The grains of the Coconino were carefully packed by winds, sorted as if a gem glass had been used, granules placed with fine tweezers so that they would fit neatly into each other. This homogeneity gives the rock strength against erosion, allowing it to wear like a statue. You see this in the Coconino, the Red Wall, and to a lesser extent, the Supai and the Tapetes. These cliffs are interrupted by the talus-ridden slopes of Hermit Shale, Bright Angel Shale, and Dock's Sandstone, where the formations are too weak to hold themselves together or to support the cliffs overhead. The cliffs cave into huge blocks, littering the slopes below. This arrangement is what you gaze upon from the rim. It is the stark, striking angles of cliffs and steps that invite lithograph artists who use straight edges as painting tools. Our walking slows toward the end of the day as we drop from the Hermit Shale to the Supai and below take ledges into deepening canyons. Backpacks are sent down on webbing. We drop into the Red Wall limestone where we hold our breath. Light turns gray, mingling with the scored cliffs of blue limestone. Shoulders and packs rub on rock because the walls have come together, almost touching. There is no more room. The sky closes. Again, emotions shift. There is a waiting, 5 or 10 minutes, as someone climbs down, cumbersome with a large pack. As the canyon narrows, sounds arrive, sounds of fingers scraping pebbles from handholds, the slow bustling of gear, tightly exhaled breaths on the downclimb, the nervous laugh, the quiet voice. Stephanie reaches out to brace my foot. I lower some webbing Joss can use as a hold. Mike braces Stephanie with his shoulder. We become gymnasts of the Red Wall. Red Wall limestone is red only where the Supai formation and the Hermit Shale have been leaking iron oxide. That is the color of the big cliffs, rain-driven rust. Inside the canyons, the rock is worn to its native color, that of an overcast sky. The Red Wall is the monumental formation of the canyon. It dominates almost every view from the rim, looking like the Great Wall of China going in and out of each canyon below. These folded robes of cliffs are a barrier to everything except birds and wind-carried seeds. Historic and prehistoric trails, often the same, depend on a break in the Red Wall to reach from the river to the rim. Harvey Bouchard, a man who walked more than 15,000 miles in the canyon, logged 164 routes through the Red Wall limestone. Most of the routes are across tough exposures and into cracks. One near Enfilad Point eluded him for 10 years, but Bouchard knew it was there. He had heard about a route once used by Havasupais farming the delta at Fossil Bay Canyon. He told the story of approaching a Supai man who had just emerged from a sweat bath. The man, still covered in sweat, got out his glasses with only one lens intact to examine Bouchard's maps. "I don't know. Maybe he didn't understand maps," Bouchard said. "Anyway, he said he couldn't remember. He was too small a boy, but his father had taken him down there. So that left me pretty much in the dark." So Bouchard tried spotting from an airplane to find the right crack. Then he trekked into the canyon, repeatedly on foot. "I found I could get down this break in the Red Wall," he said, "although in one place I had to face in and go down ledges with hands and toes. Where there was a big Chalkstone, I had to go bypassing it and found out I could get across to where I had already been from the bottom up. So I completed that trip through there, called it the Enfilade Point Route. The routes in the red wall are either cracks and natural stair steps down the massive cliffs, or they are passages through canyons such as this. The shape of a canyon is determined by the particular formation on the floor. If the floor is of hermit shale, then the canyon will be wide, having broken into a weaker layer that erodes laterally, giving space to shout. If the floor is like this, red wall limestone, the cut is narrow and steep. You keep your voice low. When eventually this canyon is carved through the hard limestone and into the loose, bright angel shale below, it will pitch outward. For now, we are in the limestone, wading through the accumulated water of springs, our packs hiked up onto our shoulders so they don't get wet, boots tied off as we go barefoot. Western redbud trees hug the walls, along with the low, crowded leaves of snapdragon, crimson monkey flower, and yellow columbine yet to bloom. Camp is set, hanging like an ornament among great ledges where the canyon contracts, bright angel shale, and walls fall apart, no longer held sturdy by the red wall. The canyon drops below among towers, archways, and stairways where the waterfalls plunge. The place looks like a geologic rummage sale. Spare cliffs, theatrical skylines, boulders left over from floods. The cleanness and definition of solid limestone has ended. After the sun has set, we bring our sleeping bags together and eat a meal of rice and spices. Evening slides away as we watch, stealing the light and all knowledge of upstream and downstream. Finally, the only element of direction remaining is the sound of the small creek. The sound is evidence that in this thrusting, toppling canyon there is order, the soft, persistent slough of water. In the morning, we rappel a short distance and work down into the bright angel shale. Colors in the shale, where you are able to find the shale exposed from beneath crashed limestone of overhead cliffs, are not repeated elsewhere in the canyon. Mostly it is a pale green, a green you can see clearly from the rim. Viewed from the top, the bright angel forms an apron throughout the canyon, a place where you can walk in full view of the highest rims. The shale layer is the softest object to touch your eyes, from miles away looking like it is being poured. The green comes mostly from the mineral glauconite, which resides in many of the formation's shales. Up close, though, the glauconite does not dominate. Up close, you are looking at a spilled box of paints. Talk with people about rocks in the canyon, and you will not often hear of the bright angel shale. It is one of the incompetents. Even pleasing to the eye, it is not why you come to stare at the canyon. It is not one of the bold, terrifying cliffs. It does not offer an adventurous climb, only a slope platform on which to walk, and a good place to sleep if you wish to be blanketed in stars. But it is a visual anchor in the canyon's configuration. You will hear of it from artists. I once spoke to Bruce Aiken, a painter who lived and worked inside the canyon. No other formation gripped him so much. At the downslope of the bright angel shale is a trapeze sandstone. The shale simply hits this firm brown platform, then a sheer drop of several hundred feet lies beyond. Whenever a canyon passes through this limestone, it squints just for a moment, just long enough, a couple hundred vertical feet, to change the entire topography. The revealing sunlight light and layered pastels of the bright angel close into narrow darkness, into sandstone hues of coffee and cranberries. We decide to scatter into this rock. The agreement is that we will meet the next day at Copper Canyon, but for now we go free, looking for our own places, for brief tastes of solitude. The trapeze is a good place for this. A hide-and-seek formation, it breaks into ledges like stacks of cardboard. I walk for most of the day along its rim before setting camp, a camp that hangs nearly 1,000 feet above the Colorado River. The river breaks around shields of lifted Zoroaster granite, where Waltenburg Rapids bays the cliffs in a steady roaring. It is a perfect place to sleep. The lulling sound of Waltenburg and the flatness of these stone planks with ceilings overhead. In the trapeze, there will always be a level place for my back, a burrow to crawl into. It is also a good place to sit, reading through words written all over the sandstone. As I read the next morning, I turn to see two big rocks in the air, fallen from the top of the red wall. As they turn, they show their pale undersides the way fish flash their bellies in the water. 2 feet across, maybe three. They vanish behind an outcrop of bright angel shale. Seconds later, I hear the impact. Sharp cracks, echoes. After we meet in Copper Canyon, we move on, and in coming days, we cross all of these formations, walking out to the rim where my truck is parked. The rim, the uppermost formation, the farthest from Vishnu Shisht in color, shape, and distance, is the Kaibab Formation. It is the roof of the canyon, presenting itself as a cliff, as sharpened hoodoo towers, and as slopes dressed in pinyon pines, junipers, and cliff rows. From east to west, the formation changes noticeably. It consists of about 75% sandstone at the far east near Desert View and nearly all limestone to the west. This has to do with it being formed from an ocean floor, influenced greatly by its proximity to a coast. The western shore of a continent once ran between Holbrook, Arizona, and southeastern Utah, leaving the region that would become the canyon submerged in a shallow sea. Moving slowly through the shade of pinyons, up through packs of snow kept frozen on the cold north-facing rim, we reached the top edge of the Kaibab Formation within half an hour of each other. I stopped before clearing the rim, watching the dawn. Then sunrise floods into the canyon below. Cold this morning. I pull out my journal. I am sloppy with the pen, even with the fingers of my gloves cut off, as I back against a juniper trunk, propping my journal between my knees. The first sunlight comes haunting the Coconino sandstone. The rock appears saturated with cadmium in the first couple of minutes of light, then surrenders intensity to the formations below. Rolls of red wall unfold as the sun works inside of each available canyon. I take out the topographic map and look at the route just completed. I have never traveled in a place with so many alluring names as the canyon. Names crowd the map. I find different landmarks with my finger, places I have circled on this walk. It is fascinating yet disturbing to see so many names, a sequence of side canyons, Topaz, Slate, Agate, Sapphire, turquoise, ruby, serpentine, copper, and garnet, all named more from convenience than from any notable aspect of each canyon. The points that reach farthest out from the south rim are named for the American Indian tribes. Landmarks gathered in certain regions are named after Eastern religions or Spanish explorers. From these appellations, the moods of John Wesley Powell or government cartographers can be deciphered better than the moods of the landmarks themselves. Studying this map, I think that when a map looks more like a dictionary than a landscape, we have misunderstood something important about the place. Still, inside of these canyons, we bleed when we fall, and we still sleep like children when cradled by boulders. I put away the journal, fold the map. The canyon possesses a largeness that does not translate into cubes of feet or titles. No common dimensions are stored here. It is in stillness like this, when sunlight reaches into the canyon, that the size becomes more tangible. It is not the proportions given on a piece of paper, the length and width of the place. It is a knowledge we have about each stone we have touched. I try to remember as I watch the sunlight, try to remember the contrasting feel of the rocks. This is when I have some sense of what is down there, more than can be mapped. Familiarity comes from a kneecap scraped across the toughened surface of a red wall boulder. These are the contents of the Grand Canyon. That concludes today's readings from Arizona Highways. This is Kathy Damaris, volunteer reader for Sun Sounds of Arizona.
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1: 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I'm your volunteer reader, Kim Chupa Cornell. Our first story is Proposed Trump Budget Could Force Tribal Colleges to Close Within a Year, Native Education Leaders Warn, by Levi Rickert for Native News Online. The nation's 34 accredited tribal colleges and universities, TCUs, could face crippling federal budget cuts under the Trump administration's proposed fiscal year 2027 budget, prompting Native education leaders to warn that some institutions may be forced to shut down entirely. The American Indian College Fund said it shares the concerns of the American Indian Higher Education Consortium, AIHEC, over the Department of the Interior's proposal to eliminate all dedicated TCU funding for the second year in a row. Native education advocates argue the proposed cuts directly conflict with the administration's stated priorities to support rural America and expand access to higher education. Tribal colleges and universities provide higher education, workforce training, and economic development opportunities in some of the nation's most rural and underserved communities. According to College Fund data, TCU students see an average annual return 27.2% on their education investment, while more than 74% of graduates stay and work in their communities. The economic impact is substantial. According to the AIHEC National TCU Economic Impact Study Report, TCUs generated $3.8 billion in economic growth during fiscal year 2022-23 and supported more than 40,700 jobs nationwide across sectors including healthcare, government, retail, and professional services. The report also found that every federal dollar invested in TCUs returns $1.60 in tax revenue. Despite those contributions, tribal higher education leaders say the Department of the Interior continues to fall short in supporting Native-serving institutions. The College Fund and AIHEC believe eliminating TCU funding does not represent meaningful federal savings. It merely removes a relatively small investment that delivers outsized economic and community impact, the organizations say. The organizations also contend that continued underinvestment undermines the federal government's trust and treaty obligations to Native nations and Native people. The proposed fiscal year 2027 budget would eliminate or sharply reduce funding for all TCUs, including tribally chartered colleges, the two Bureau of Indian Education institutions, Haskell Indian Nations University and Southwestern Indian Polytechnic Institute, and the Institute of American Indian Arts, which became a congressionally chartered nonprofit organization in 1986 and functions similarly to the Smithsonian Institution. Most TCUs are located on or near reservations in rural communities where access to higher education opportunities are limited. Anahuaki Rose, president of AIHEC, told the Associated Press the proposed cuts would have immediate consequences. If this budget was to pass, our TCUs would be forced to close within a year, Rose said. Cheryl Crazy Bull, president and CEO of the American Indian College Fund, said TCUs remain vital to Native communities and future generations. We cannot allow TCUs to disappear. They are lifelines of learning for entire generations, providing place and culturally based learning in Indian country, and surrounding rural communities that propels students to succeed, graduate, and lead, Crazy Bull said. Rural and native communities are unlike those in other areas, and the education TCU's offer is perfectly tailored for the career and service needs of their communities, she added. Both organizations said consistent and robust federal funding across agencies is essential to ensure tribal students and communities are not left behind. To advance opportunity in rural America, TCUs must be treated as a central investment priority in the president's budget, the organizations said. In addition to proposed cuts targeting tribal colleges and universities, the Trump administration's budget proposal would also reduce billions of dollars from programs that fulfill federal trust and treaty responsibilities to tribal nations. Up next, Eighth Circuit weighs challenge to Omaha Children's Museum free admission policy for tribal members by Levi Rickert for Native News Online. An African American couple from Omaha is asking the Eighth Circuit Court of Appeals to revive their lawsuit against the Omaha Discovery Trust over a policy granting free admission to members of federally recognized Native American tribes at the Kiewit Luminarium, according to Courthouse News Service. Mr. and Mrs. Nair argue the policy amounts to unlawful racial discrimination under federal civil rights law. The couple said they paid full admission for themselves and their child before learning tribal members could enter for free. After being denied a refund, they sued the museum operator, claiming the policy violated public accommodation protections and Nebraska consumer protection law. A federal district court dismissed the case, ruling that tribal membership is a political classification rather than a racial one. During oral arguments Wednesday, attorney David Begley, representing the Nairs, argued the policy uses tribal membership as a proxy for race. He told the court the museum's admission policy amounted to free admission based on race, despite the lower court's conclusion that tribal citizenship is political in nature. Attorneys for the Omaha Discovery Trust defended the policy, arguing it is based solely on membership in federally recognized tribes, not race. Lawyer Catherine Kano said a black person who is a tribal member would qualify for free admission, while someone identifying as Native American without tribal membership would not. The museum also argued the policy extends to household members, further distancing it from racial classification. The three-judge Eighth Circuit panel questioned both sides about whether the policy could be considered pretextual discrimination, though the court did not indicate when it would issue a ruling. The district court had relied heavily on prior Eighth Circuit precedent recognizing tribal membership as a political distinction tied to tribal sovereignty rather than race. In our next story, A Taste of Native Fashion Serves Up Style, Bison, and Opera. The SWAIA returned for a third year of Native Fashion Week in Santa Fe by Sandra Hale Schulman for ICT News. Santa Fe, New Mexico. Indigenous designers were at the top of their game with enormous feathers, intricate beading, and painted leather at the Southwestern Association for Indian Arts Native Fashion Week Gala. The annual event offered a more refined experience this year in a new location, focusing on traditional craft as imagined by contemporary designers. The week also included a Native creative market for two bustling days on May 8th and 9th at the El Dorado Hotel in downtown Santa Fe. We are immensely proud of this year's Native Fashion Week and of our ability to present a bold new format to a sold-out audience, said SWAIA Executive Director Jamie Schultz, Northern Cheyenne, Sisseton Oyate. Events like this affirm why SWAIA Native Fashion Week matters for our designers, for Indigenous communities, and for the future of fashion. Moving from the Canaveras Convention Center to the elegant El Dorado Hotel, the market started Friday, May 8th, with 20 booths from vendors including Lauren Good Day's ready-to-wear accessories from Sage Mountain Flower, jewelers Kenneth Johnson and Cody Sanderson, teeth necklaces from Cole Forest Jewelry, and upcycled punk designs from Son of Picasso. A designer kickoff party for the media on Friday night at the Cava Lounge in the El Dorado was attended by dressed-up guests, including designer Rebecca Jarvie and her model son Royce, who are both featured in an Emmy-nominated film. Actor Gene Brave Rock, Dark Winds director Chris Iyer, writer model Kate Nelson, and Jimmy Dean Horn of Running Horse Studio, who threw an artsy dance after party at his design studio. Also attending were media executive Krista Echo Hawk of Indigenous House, Oscar-winning actor Wes Studi, who wore a Reservation Dogs t-shirt under his Navajo wool jacket, and Naomi and Tyler Glasses, Navajo, who are Ralph Lauren designers, greeting media from Vogue magazine, Cowboys and Indians, and of course, ICT News. The party was so hot, the hotel's fire alarm went off about 15 minutes before it was scheduled to end, sending the dressed-up crowd scurrying for the exit. But there was no actual fire. But by the time that was determined, the bar and doors had closed. The sold-out gala on Saturday found the spacious ballroom decked out with white tablecloths and bouquets of white roses. The three-course dinner was chopped by Chef Ray Naranjo from Santa Clara Pueblo, who was featured on the Indigenous Inspirations episode that ran in April on the Food Network. The first course was a delicious and unexpected salad of roasted plums with goat cheese and pinyon nuts. Next was a plate of hearty bison, short ribs, maple glazed rings of acorn squash. The dessert was a sweet cream brulee. The chef sat with his family and was greeted by applause from guests. In a change from the traditional runway, the fashion show produced by designer P. Sean Bread, Comanche, took place on five different lighted platforms as models took strolls around the ballroom onto each, then gathered at the center for a final turn. Each native designer showed five original looks. For example, Patricia Michaels, Taos Pueblo, burst out with a botanical theme with florals on airy garments that seemed to float in the breeze. And Lauren Goodday, Mandan Arikara, closed out the designer showings with a rainbow of ribbon skirts with matching tops, beaded cradle boards, and moccasins. The models rocked the boards and had them strapped to their backs, babies not included. At the final turn, they powwow dance dipped in unison, a powerful ode to solidarity and motherhood. The mission of this weekend, to spotlight artists who are infusing traditional craft work from leatherwork to beadwork and beyond with fresh contemporary twists, wrote Allaire, who was fresh from recovering the Met Gala in New York. The show featured star models including actress Kahara Hodges and Cece Meadows. Native musical performances were interwoven throughout the event, with an unexpected opera turn from tenor Bo Shimin, Pueblo of Acama, who charmed the room and sang Italian. SWAIA will present its annual fashion show during Indian Market August 16th. You're listening to Native Sun on Sun Sounds of Arizona. I'm your volunteer reader, Kim Chupa Cornell. Up next, oak disease kills millions of acorn-producing trees on tribal lands, by Deborah Utasia Kroll for the Arizona Republic. A deadly disease threatens some of the West Coast's most important cultural and environmental plants has spread again, this time to Yurok tribal lands in Del Norte County, California. With cultural practices, ceremonial uses, and subsistence on the line, the 6,000-member tribe is making an all-hands effort to curb the spread of sudden oak death, or SODS, S-O-D-S. The forest disease caused by an invasive water mold known as P. ramorum has killed millions of trees in California and Oregon forests. The organism also causes ramorum blight, which, although not deadly, affects leaves and twigs of numerous plants like California bay laurel, Douglas fir, and coast redwood. Ten Oaks and Coast Live Oak are among the trees that are particularly susceptible to the pathogen. Ten Oaks aren't true oaks, but produce acorns prized for their nutritional value. A mature ten oak can produce up to 200 pounds of the golden fruit annually. Acorns are one of nature's power foods. They're rich in protein, healthy fats, carbohydrates, and minerals like magnesium, potassium, and folate. They also contain antioxidants that protect cells from damage. Native people throughout the West and Southwest have depended on acorns as a major food source. They're also a cultural touchpoint with many stories and traditional knowledge regarding the long-lived, durable trees. Unlike emery and other oaks found in Arizona, the acorns found on the West Coast require leaching toxic tannins from their flower, but once cleansed, the golden flower has a rich, earthy flavor. Acorns are a key food source for birds, small and large mammals, and even some beetles. Losing oak and tanoke trees would devastate animal and bird populations and pose hardships for people who still rely on acorns in remote regions where grocery stores are miles away over narrow two-lane highways. Why the West Coast is more susceptible to invasive species. Sudden oak death syndrome was originally detected in California in the 1990s, according to Chris Lee, a forest pathologist with the California Department of Forestry and Fire Protection, known as CAL FIRE. He is also the chair of the California Oak Mortality Task Force, which coordinates a multi-agency and intergovernmental approach to dealing with the disease. The pathogen spread from where it was first discovered in Marin County to Santa Cruz County, and then to other parts of California. The water mold that causes sudden oak death thrives in cool, wet climates, like the dense redwood forest along the Northern California coast. The redwoods don't die from the infestation, but can be damaged. The West Coast is vulnerable to invasives sneaking in on ornamental plants. Since the continents used to be joined together, there's a lot of very similar flora, Lee said. Organisms like P. ramorum that cause only minor problems for plants in Asia can wreak havoc across the Pacific. If they find relatives over here that haven't grown up in evolutionary time with them, they find it easy to infect them and cause problems, Lee said. And it's not turning its nose up to drier climates. P. ramorum also was found thriving on shipments of plants coming from a large whole field nursery in Southern California in the early 2000s. No one had really looked for it in Southern California because they assumed it was too hot and dry there, Lee said. Nursery staff didn't realize that commercial nurseries would be the perfect artificial environment. That oversight led to P. ramorum being spread across the entire United States, he said. The task force also reported that P. ramorum has become a pest in Europe, where Great Britain and Ireland are dealing with extensive damage on Japanese larch. Sudden oak death and the water mold that causes it is extremely difficult to control. It spreads aerially from tree crown to tree crown, and then it eventually works its way down the stems of these plants, Lee said. Winter storms make controlling the spread difficult. Because it's so hard to prevent the spread, the scientists and other experts battling disease have had only what Lee called qualified successes. Tribal forestry managers knew it was only a matter of time before the deadly disease hit their lands. Yurok and other tribes respond to cultural and food threat. For millennia, acorns have been an essential part of diets in California tribes, particularly the 28 cultures known as the Acorn People. In Humboldt and Del Norte counties, acorns are still a major food source for native people, where the nearest grocery store requires a 45-minute drive up to Crescent City, or a 2-hour-plus round trip to Eureka. Even more important than their role as a major food source for humans, birds, and animals, the tanuks are a culturally and ceremonial touchpoint for native people in Northern California. We hold tanuks in really high regard, Tool O'Rourke, Yurok's interim forest manager, said. And as oaks and tanuks succumb to sudden oak death, tribal cultures and diets are challenged. We discovered sods about 2 months ago when we got reports of infected trees, said O'Rourke, a Yurok tribal member. Test results came back positive. Once a tree is infested with P. ramorum, O'Rourke said, it's likely going to die. The tribe has been consulting with experts like pathologists and the California Oak Mortality Task Force to deal with the threat, according to O'Rourke. Yurok has quarantined infested areas and decreased foot traffic nearby. Caltrans has blocked off some pullouts, O'Rourke said. He said the tribe is also advising members and local residents to be cautious about purchasing plants from nurseries, including asking if the facility tests for the disease. O'Rourke and Lee both stressed the role public education plays in mitigating the spread of sudden oak death. People who travel to the region are cautioned against bringing possibly infected firewood into Yurok County or neighboring communities, such as when camping or removing any wood when leaving. Sanitation measures also help prevent the spread. Boots, tools, and vehicles, especially undercarriages and tires, should be washed before leaving the forest. Pesticides are not seen as a solution. Most pesticides are really limited in helping for sudden oak death, if at all, Lee said. He said some arborists have had some success with a certain kind of fertilizer fungicide as a preventative for tanuks, coast live oaks, and California black oaks. But the jury is still out on its effectiveness, Lee said, even though it doesn't affect corn edibility. The trees like to have it, but then there are concerns about how much phosphorus are we putting into the environment. Is returning fire to the forest an option? Lee said another way to mitigate the spread or to possibly prevent the next invasive plague are regulations. The accidental spread of P. ramorum across the nation spurred a push to regulate it in nurseries. The regulations that have been implemented over the years for the nursery industry have been quite successful in terms of restricting the spread of the pathogen through that pathway, Lee said. That's why communicating with elected officials to raise awareness about non-native pathogens that wreak havoc on local ecosystems is important, he said. It's not just the sudden oak death pathogen, but all of the non-native pathogens that are getting in because of increased global trade, said Lee. Implementing strict regulations on ornamental plants may prevent the next lethal pathogen seeking new homes on the North American continent. A tribal tradition may also help mitigate the spread of sudden oak death, cultural burning, which clears out dead brush and opens up forests to stimulate beneficial plant growth and reduce wildfire dangers, may also help reduce infestation. Returning fire to land has been a goal of California tribes, whose lands lie in a mosaic of trust lands, fee and private lands, and public lands. O'Rourke confirmed that the tribal plans to burn whenever it can. Lee said Cal Fire is looking into prescribed fires. We've done single prescribed fires, but I think that you can't tell unless you're able to do it on an ongoing basis, he said. That's one of those things that we'd really like to study more. Deb Kroll reports on indigenous communities at the confluence of climate, culture, and commerce in Arizona and the Intermountain West. In our final story, Maternal Health, ICWA, and Buffalo, Health Equity Roundup by Elise Wild for Native News Online. In the past 2 weeks, Minnesota's Native maternal health crisis made headlines an ICWA challenge was filed, and On Buffalo Are Feeding Kids and Increasing Test Scores on the Wind River Reservation. Here's a health equity roundup. In the headlines, 16 years ago, Jensen Yazzie and his father embarked on an experiment. Eat a plant-based diet for 30 days and see if it could affect their health. After a month, the father and son both lost weight and had more energy. Now, Yazzie spoke with KUNM about the Native Food for Life program, an initiative that aims to combat chronic disease through plant-based diets rooted in traditional Navajo foodways. Yazzie pointed to the challenges of finding fresh foods on the 27,000-square-mile Navajo Nation reservation, where there are only 8 grocery stores, and how starting small is the key to making lasting dietary changes. The Sahan Journal examined Minnesota's Native American mothers dying at 12 times the rate of the state's white population. This disparity fits into a national crisis across Indian country where preventable maternal health deaths are high. MMIPICWA. Earlier in May, tribes and advocates across Indian country led communities in marches and rallies for Missing and Murdered Indigenous Peoples Day. The day was first declared in 2017 to bring attention to the high number of unsolved cases of missing and murdered people in Indian country. For some states, the Day of Awareness was followed by the announcement of dedicated MMIP task forces, including Alaska and California. 2 days after Native people marched, Minnesota state officials fired the executive director of its Missing and Murdered Indigenous Relatives Office. The Indian Child Welfare Act may once again be in the front of the Supreme Court, thanks to a petition filed by an Arizona-based conservative think tank. The petition challenges a Minnesota Supreme Court decision denying two non-Native foster parents' request to intervene in custody proceedings that placed their Native foster children with a maternal aunt. Grants, the U.S. Environmental Protection Agency, is granting $135,000 to Wichita and the affiliated tribes to fund its environmental priorities. Additionally, the agency awarded $195,000 to the Pueblo of Laguna. According to an announcement, the Pueblo will use the grant to build environmental capacity and administrative infrastructure to provide oversight into tribal priority projects, including solid waste codes and regulations, and implement solid and hazardous waste programs. In healthcare systems, the Indigenous Healthcare Advancement launched a free web-based locator that maps Indian health services facilities, tribally operated 638 programs and urban Indian health organizations, and community health centers that provide care to Native patients. 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
1: Yo soy Doreen Salce, lectora voluntaria de Sun Sounds y Arizona. 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
1: 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And now, here is your host, the man with the plan, the master of disaster, Don Subzac.

0: This program is intended for a print-impaired audience and is brought to you by Mind's Eye.
1: Hello, everybody, and happy Friday. Welcome to the reading of the Men's Hour, brought to you by Mind's Eye, your virtual newsstand. Our first stories are going to come to us from Time Magazine, Friday, May 15th, 2026. And we'll have a few more of these stories coming up in the coming weeks as we get closer and closer to the World Cup, which starts on June 11th. Under pressure, ahead of the FIFA World Cup, all eyes are on U.S. star Christian Pulisic. Fashion Week has kicked off in Milan, and Christian Pulisic is wearing a blue Ritz Crackers sweatshirt. The U.S. star, known as Captain America, could have met me anywhere on this late February evening. As an elite athlete on AC Milan, one of the world's most iconic soccer clubs, he could have picked a restaurant that comps the team's players, arrived in a Maserati, discussed his journey to the 2026 World Cup, then dashed off to some swanky shindig. Nope. In a week that would see stars like Alicia Keys, Kendall Jenner, and David Beckham come through town to sit in the front row, Pulisic arrives on a scooter to a golf club lounge near the airport, decked out in comfy and not exactly couture apparel. The distance from the scene is intentional. Pulisic lives beside the course in the nondescript far stretches of this cultural capital because it's a 20-minute commute to the AC Milan training complex. And while his parents and friends encourage him to enjoy the spoils of his status, Pulisic parties like a monk. "This is how I stay the most focused," says Pulisic, 27. Pulisic brought that intensity to bear at the 2022 World Cup in Qatar and what would become his defining moment. Late in the first half of the U.S. team's must-win game against Iran, midfielder Weston McKennie played a ball to Sergino Dest, streaking up the right side of the field toward the Iranian goal. "My eyes lit up," says Pulisic now. He bull-charged toward the box, took Dest's header off his right foot, and smashed into the Iranian keeper as the ball touched the net, sacrificing his well-being for the good of the team. He suffered a pelvic contusion and had to watch the second half from a hospital bed, but his goal gave the Americans a 1-0 lead that they would never relinquish. "That's what stamps your legacy," says Pulisic. Now he can really enhance it. As an American soccer prodigy who blazed a path once thought near impossible for a player from the States, Pulisic is already the most influential American men's soccer player in the country's 250-year history. What the introverted 5'10" forward from Hershey, Pennsylvania, lacks in pizzazz, he's made up for it in performance. In 2018, he became the team's youngest captain in the modern era. And he's still the only American man to play in and win a Champions League final. But this summer, he'll face his biggest spotlight yet as the U.S. hosts the FIFA World Cup alongside Canada and Mexico for the first time in more than three decades. As the face of Team USA, Pulisic will be everywhere, appearing in campaigns for, among others, Puma, Degree, Michelob Ultra, Gatorade, McDonald's, Chobani, and yes, Ritz. But he'll also be carrying the weight of American impatience. At this home World Cup, American soccer fans and pundits are demanding more than a typical token slot in the knockout round. They've heard over and over about how the American talent pool is deeper than ever now that the sport has caught on here. So why hasn't the U.S. returned to a men's World Cup quarterfinal in the past 24 years? To reach that stage of the tournament or beyond, Pulisic's prowess is essential. "Going at the goal, creating attacking actions, for me, that's why I play the game," Pulisic says. "You obviously have to do all the other parts, defend and run, different things. That's fine and all, but what gives me joy and excitement is creating ways to score and scoring goals and finishing them." An elephant, however, now looms. Pulisic has finished nothing this year. He's gone 17 matches without scoring a goal for AC Milan, his worst streak in his club career, and he hasn't scored for the U.S. team since November 2024. Before January, Marco Messina, who covers Italy's top league, Serie A, for CBS Sports and Paramount, called Pulisic arguably its most consistent player. Now his assessment is more measured. "We don't want to be prisoners of the moment too much," he says, "but we also have to say the truth. He does not look like himself right now." This World Cup, which FIFA President Gianni Infantino has declared the greatest event that humanity, that mankind has ever seen and will ever see, offers the cleanest possible slate for Pulisic. score some goals, make a run on native soil, all will be forgotten. Earlier this year, U.S. coach Mauricio Pochettino set the semifinals as a goal, but after the Americans lost home friendlies to Belgium and Portugal in March, he stated his team has no top 100 players. So the U.S. and its premier talent, Pulisic, entered the World Cup opener against Paraguay on June 12th in Los Angeles as question marks. Just the time for Pulisic to turn all the negative talk on its head. This summer is huge, says former U.S. national team star Tab Ramos. He could potentially become an American icon doing something no one else has ever done before. This is going to be Christian Pulisic's team. It's right in front of him. Pulisic's story starts out in Hershey, where as a two-year-old, he'd scale the inside walls of his home as a party trick for his parents' friends. The son of two college soccer players who met at George Mason University, Pulisic was one of those preternaturally coordinated kids who rode a two-wheeler at three. He had a nose for soccer. Pulisic could explain the game's convoluted offside rule by the age of five and sit and watch entire Champions League matchups with his father Mark on the basement TV. Kids don't do that, says Mark. Pulisic continued his global soccer education in England when he was seven. His mother, Kelly, a PE instructor, won a Fulbright Teaching Award, so the family spent a year in Tackley, a village near Oxford. On a concrete slab near his school, Pulisic went up against older boys. He had to survive on his own on the hard court, says Mark. I just remember him out there all the time, having fun. We'd have to pull him off the court to get to dinner. After the Fulbright, the Pulisics moved to Michigan, where Mark, who had played eight seasons of professional indoor soccer, got a job coaching Detroit's indoor team. During the family's three-year stay there, and upon their return to Hershey, Pulisic developed into a standout youth player. Travel teams from across the country would call Mark and Kelly, asking them to fly out for guest roles on their squads in tournaments. The consistent answer, absolutely none. We didn't want him to get burned out, says Mark. Pulisic would typically train with his local team twice a week and play in a weekend tournament reachable by car. He had room to just be a kid. Ramos, who would serve as youth technical director for U.S. soccer from 2013 through 2019, first spotted Pulisic when he was 12, facing older competition in the Washington, D.C. area. I see this little kid that looks like he doesn't belong on the field, like he's going to get hurt, says Ramos. And then every time he got the ball, it almost seemed like the world stopped. I've never seen anyone dominate the game by playing so simple. I really can't relate it to any other youth game that I've seen in the U.S. or overseas. Ramos went to the sideline to ask Mark, who was coaching Pulisic's team, if he could call U.S. soccer about his son. But U.S. soccer had already been in touch. Soon enough, so was Europe. Borussia Dortmund in Germany offered Pulisic a contract when he was 15 years old. The Pulisics met at a family meeting at their Oak kitchen table. There were tears, says Kelly. The family did not want to pull Pulisic's sister, Devin, older by 17 months, out of high school in Hershey so they could all move to Germany. The family decided to split up. Pulisic and Mark would live in Dortmund while the others stayed back. It sounds great to be a professional soccer player. That's all I've ever wanted. But the idea of actually doing it was terrifying to me, says Pulisic. I was really scared. Pulisic calls that initial period away from home the most difficult year of my life. He had given up his high school experience only to find his new teammates, less than keen on some American kid taking their jobs, refused to pass him the ball. You just start to feel more and more like, wow, these guys genuinely don't want me to succeed, says Pulisic. German lessons were a drag. Because of age restrictions for non-EU players, Pulisic couldn't even suit up in league games until he received a Croatian passport some 9 months after he arrived. His paternal grandfather was born there. Once he could play, he scored 5 goals in 5 games on a Dortmund junior team. Then, during an art class, Pulisic received a life-altering text from his youth coach, Hans Wolf. He was invited to first-team training. Wolf also offered Pulisic the most important advice he'd ever received. Don't be a fan. Sure, he was about to train with players he grew up watching on TV, but who cares if they're bigger and better than you? You have to have that kind of delusional confidence, says Pulisic. In April 2016, Pulisic at 17 became the youngest non-German player to ever score in a Bundesliga game. The U.S. national team also called him up that spring. In May, Pulisic worked up the courage through his agent to ask U.S. coach Jurgen Klinsmann if he could attend the senior prom at his old high school back in Hershey the night before a friendly against Bolivia. "It sounded like a high school party or something," said Klinsmann, a former German national team star unfamiliar with the concept of prom. He checked with his American wife, who stressed how important it was for any team to experience this rite of passage. So Pulisic used the money from a Panini sponsorship deal to rent a private jet from Kansas City to Pennsylvania. He posed for pictures, returned the next morning, and by evening Pulisic was the youngest goal scorer in U.S. national team history. What a story. A few weeks before his 18th birthday, Pulisic scored two goals in a World Cup qualifier against St. Vincent and the Grenadines. "The hierarchy of a soccer team defines itself by the qualities that bring you to the table," says Klinsmann. "He can change the rhythm of the game with just a couple of movements. Within a training session, he brought himself from the outsider kid into one of the key players. That team, however, failed to make the 2018 World Cup in Russia. Although Pulisic could anticipate many more World Cup chances in his future, he felt devastated. Not a single person in my school ever talked about European soccer," says Pulisic. "It was like, the World Cup's coming up, we can support the USA. So for me, that was everything." He tried to take lessons from the experience. "You learn patience, you learn that your time is going to come," says Pulisic. Life goes on. Then the English Premier League came calling. In January 2019, Chelsea paid Dortmund about $73 million to transfer Pulisic to London. Pulisic spent the COVID disruption of the 2019-2020 season training in Florida and came back blazing. He had five goal contributions, three goals and two assists in Chelsea's first five Premier League games, a stretch in which the Blues went 4-1 and put themselves in position to qualify for the Champions League the following season. "He loved when it was COVID," says close friend Danny Barber, who now plays in the USL Championship, the second tier of the American pro soccer. "He'd wear a mask, he'd wear a hat, and nobody would recognize him. He'd go to the grocery store by himself. He just genuinely does not like being seen and looked at." His Chelsea's days ended unevenly. Pulisic scored a key goal, for example, in the first leg of a Champions League semifinal against Real Madrid in 2021, but didn't even start in the second leg or the final. Coaching changes and injuries kept him in and out of the lineup. "When people say that it wasn't a successful time, it's interesting to me because I feel like that's how everyone's career kind of goes," says Pulisic. "It's not just constantly soaring up." Milan offered Pulisic a reset. After he signed with the team in the summer of 2023, a couple of hundred fans greeted him at the airport. Pulisic felt wanted. Still, skeptics wondered if Redbird Capital Partners, AC Milan's American owner, brought Pulisic in to sell some jerseys in the States. "I was going on a lot of Italian TV, radio, podcasts, and they're like, we have doubts," says Messina. "Are we just getting a marketing guy? How good is he? Is he going to come off the bench?" In his Milan debut, Pulisic rocketed a shot at the top of the 18-yard box right inside the post in a 2-0 victory over Bologna. "I didn't do so much thinking and listening to all types of instructions," says Pulisic. "I was just like, you know what? I'm just going to play." He's delivered in AC Milan's matchups against heated rival Inter Milan, scoring within 10 minutes in a 2-1 victory over Inter in September 2024, which stopped a six-game derby losing streak for the Rossoneri Red and Blacks. At the 2024-25 Italian Super Cup final in Saudi Arabia, he scored the equalizer in Milan's 3-2 comeback victory. "You could just feel it was all Christian pulling the team back," says Messina. Over the past three seasons, Pulisic has the third most involvements in all of Serie A, 51, which is 31 goals and 20 assists. Pulisic believes that the old knock on Americans, that they can't quite hack it in the most elite pro settings, is just about gone. "I like to think I've helped that in a lot of ways," he says. Meanwhile, back in the U.S. last June, Pulisic became embroiled in controversy. To rest his weary body after a long season, Pulisic skipped the Gold Cup tournament with the national team. Former U.S. star Landon Donovan said on Fox Sports that vacationing U.S. players were pissing me off. Pulisic said he wanted to play in the pre-Gold Cup friendlies with the national team, but Pochettino, the U.S. coach, opted to keep the summer roster consistent. Police said on a podcast that he respected the decision but didn't understand it. That time was difficult for me because normally I can shut people up with my play, says Pulisic. That's what I've done my whole career. I'm in my off season, so like people are just talking about me and I can't just go freaking score and shut them up. That's funny. He muted naysayers, however, soon enough. Pulisic got off a sizzling Serie A start, scoring 7 goals in his first 9 league games for Milan, including the decider in a 1-0 victory over Inter in November 2025. The U.S. team beat Paraguay and Uruguay in a pair of friendlies that month. Pulisic said he and Pochettino had a productive conversation about the summer situation. The dust-up was behind them. On December 28th, Pulisic scored his 10th goal of the season across all competitions. Milan moved into first place, and their American star was a scoring machine. Pulisic does not submit to many interviews. In a rare reflective moment at the Milan Golf Club, he admits that he struggles with work-life balance. I have a very specific way of thinking about performance, and I've always wanted to be closer to the training ground, because that's my work, and that's what I do every single day, says Pulisic. It's helped me in a lot of ways. It's also made me miserable at times. While Pulisic is no recluse, he'll go to an occasional nice dinner with friends. Exhortations to step out more go mostly unheeded. People think it's easy to be a pro athlete, and it's a great life, says Mark. Believe me, there are tremendous benefits financially and being in the spotlight. But when you close that door at night and you're alone, you miss things. You miss family. You can really bring yourself down to terrible states. We just had to make sure we helped manage that. Mark insisted that Pulisic lived near a golf course in Milan so he'd have easy access to a recreational outlet offering a mental break from soccer. Pulisic also plays online chess with his pals. A 2024 Paramount docuseries on Pulisic spotlighted his relationship with pro golfer Alexa Melton. But as of our February meeting, the pair had broken up. I only look at her in the most positive way, says Pulisic. She was a lot of fun and she supported me in every way. She wanted to push me to enjoy my life a little bit more and do things with her and do things just in general. And I was grateful for that. He declines to go any deeper on the source of the split. Good for him. I catch up with Pulisic via video in early April after a cover shoot in a Milan park. It's a little over a week after the U.S. lost 2 games in their March friendly window by a combined score of 7-2, and while they came across as vulnerable, present, and personable in our initial meetup some 6 weeks prior, this time around he seems far less excited to be interviewed. At the end of the day, if we go in and have a good World Cup, it'll all be forgotten, Pulisic says about the U.S. team's recent losses. Everyone will talk about how great we do. That's just the way things go. He isn't about to open up about how he's approaching his scoring slump. I plan on scoring goals, he says. Does he have a message to anyone concerned about his not scoring this year? Such bad questions, Pulisic says. I'm not concerned about it, man. He disagrees with Pochettino's contention that the U.S. lacks a single top 100 player, but is in no mood to elaborate. He's saving them all up for the World Cup, jokes Pulisic's longtime U.S. teammate, Weston McKennie, who plays for the Italian club Juventus, another traditional Serie A power. McKennie, for the record, includes both Pulisic and himself in the world top 100 rankings. He just tells me, man, I just feel like whenever I've been in this moment in my life, there's just something big that happens. I feel like something big is going to happen for us, says McKennie. I don't think any of us are worried whether he's going to be firing on all cylinders, because at the end of the day, he always wants to do his best for us, for him, for the fans, and for the country. It may not be clicking for him right now, but I have no doubt it will be at the World Cup. Pulisic felt he wasn't easy to be around during the last World Cup since he took it so seriously, which I regret a bit, he says. Now that his legacy moment, that game winner against Iran, is secure, might he soak in the home crowd adoration before the opening whistle and play with a smile? Prior World Cup success definitely relaxes me in a way, but then the next big games will come and I'm still the same, says Pulisic with a resigned laugh. I just hope I'm slightly less unpleasant, if anything. Most of the people I spoke to, including Pulisic himself, repeated the same thing. No amount of outside pressure will exceed whatever Pulisic puts on himself. 3 days before our first interview, across town from where he's sitting, the U.S. Olympic men's hockey team won its first gold medal since 1980 in an overtime classic against Canada. That game inspired him. So can the Americans actually win the World Cup too? Yeah, says Pulisic, says, though he won't make some reckless guarantee. That's just not how I work, he says. But I can sit in my bed at night and picture holding up the World Cup trophy. I did that as a kid. I'm not going to stop. You have to believe. Why not? So that's the guy who hopefully will help bring the United States team into at least past the World Cup quarterfinals and maybe do more. We'll see. But keep an eye on Christian Pulisic. His last name is spelled P-U-L-I-S-I-C. He is the star of the United States World Cup soccer team. Our next story from Time Magazine, May 15th, is about the world. It's from the world of entertainment, and this one's titled Christopher Nolan's Odyssey. The Oscar-winning director takes on a tale of epic proportions. This is one of those once-in-a-lifetime movies coming up. Epic doesn't even do it justice, and Christopher Nolan is one of the greatest directors of our time, and makes a lot of movies that we guys like, right? And this is definitely, to me anyway, this is definitely a guy's movie. So let's see what's going on. Christopher Nolan's Trojan Horse isn't a towering colossus looming over the coast of Troy. It's sinking. Half submerged, it looks less like a monument than a mistake, an offering to the gods already being claimed by the sea. Inside, filthy soldiers press up against the wood. They breathe through straws as the water rises, waiting in silence for the Trojans to drag the horse through their city's impenetrable walls. It's an audacious image, even for Nolan, the filmmaker who has mostly successfully fused artistic vision with commercial appeal in the modern era. If the horse were sinking into the sand and about to be swept away by the tide, the Trojans would never believe there could be anybody in there, says Nolan, pouring Earl Grey from a teapot wrapped in a geometric cozy at the bright but unassuming offices of his production company, Syncope. They would be rescuing this thing from the waves and dragging it into the city as a prize. It wouldn't be on wheels like a roller skate. He dreamed up this fallen horse, not for his adaptation of Homer's The Odyssey, but for another film entirely. Nolan was in talks to direct 2004's Troy based on Homer's other epic, The Iliad. That fell through, but for more than 20 years, Nolan carried this vision through Gotham, through outer space, through Los Alamos. In 2023, Oppenheimer, his three-hour biopic about a physicist in an existential crisis over the atomic bomb, grossed nearly $1 billion and won 7 Oscars. That gave me options, says Nolan, and what had never really been done is a cinematic telling of the Odyssey with all the capacity of a large-scale Hollywood studio production. It's an odd gap in movie history. Arriving on July 17th, the Odyssey follows the Greek hero behind the Trojan horse on his 10-year journey home from war. Odysseus encounters a cyclops, sea monsters, and a sorceress who transforms men into animals, all rendered with minimal CGI and maximum ambition. It's the first feature-length film shot entirely on IMAX, and the scale is awe-inspiring. But it's ultimately a character study. It would have been enough to strap Matt Damon, who plays Odysseus, to a real ship's mast and sail him past sirens. In Nolan's version, Damon also has to perform an existential crisis as those sirens psychoanalyze him through song. Like the Trojan horse, the Odyssey can be enjoyed as a pure spectacle, or can be cracked open to reveal something deeply human. The script was very specific in what he was doing, Damon says. He's very faithful to Homer, because that's not somebody you rewrite. But thematically, what he looked at was really interesting. Hollywood is in a precarious place. Movie theaters have been struggling to recover since the pandemic, and superheroes aren't performing like they used to. But directors like Ryan Coogler, Greta Gerwig, Jordan Peele, and Denis Villeneuve are proving that they can be as much of a draw as movie stars. Even among them, Nolan's films have achieved a rare can't-miss-even event status. Like his peers, he delivers clever narratives, stunning visuals, and A-list casts. But he also builds intricate plots with hidden details engineered to lure audiences back to the theater again and again. As the president of the Directors Guild, he champions the theatrical experience in an era when Hollywood has increasingly invested in streaming. The first posters for The Odyssey don't feature photos of the film's many stars, just Nolan's name in bold letters. There are a few directors working right now who demand the audience's attention in terms of going to see their films in the cinema, says NBC Universal chair Donna Langley, who greenlighted the movie. Chris has spent his career making films pushing the boundaries of cinema. It's why the ship carrying Odysseus and his crew had to be genuinely seaworthy, not only to withstand the chop of the Mediterranean in early spring, but also to sail from Morocco to Greece to Italy as production moved location. It's why cinematographer Hoyt van Hoytema rigged hundreds of portable LEDs to mimic the precise color temperature of firelight so Nolan could shoot in any direction during the midnight raid of Troy. It's why actor Bill Irwin, who voiced and puppeteered the robot in Interstellar, was hired to guide the performance of the mythical Cyclops. For Damon, it was the most rewarding experience of his career. Movies like this are not getting made anymore. To do this without a green screen, the way that David Lean would have done it, I don't know anybody with the exception of Chris that's even trying to do that, he says. There aren't a lot of people in their mid-50s as protagonists in these epics. I looked at this like the last movie I'd ever do. It won't be, but you can forgive the dramatics. It's difficult to imagine him or even any movie star make an old-school film of this magnitude ever again. Nolan, by reputation, is a solemn figure. A no-nonsense puzzle box auteur in a crisp waistcoat, a flack of tea tucked into his jacket pocket. Maybe it's his movies, with their intricate, sometimes confounding plots. Maybe it's because he operates with intimidating efficiency on set. Maybe it's that he's notoriously private. I've been asked not to describe syncope's offices. What I can say is the Nolan family dog nuzzles visitors if they are suspected of carrying food. Yet over 2 hours and three steaming mugs of tea, the spoiler-averse director is unexpectedly forthcoming. When I edge into territory I fear might trigger prickliness, he shrugs and says, fair enough, and delves earnestly into production decisions that have launched 1,000 Reddit posts. Every time my cup runs low, he ferries a refill from the tea cart. When I spill, he reassures me as he blots up. Comparing Emily Wilson, E.V. Rao, and Robert Fagel's translations of The Odyssey, I feel less like I'm interviewing a director than sitting in office hours with a particularly approachable professor. He has studied the period, and the film is aware of its historical moment. The Trojan War marks the end of the Bronze Age, and Greece is about to plunge into a dark age of fallen kingdoms and lost literacy. He has also studied the text and made several striking adaptation choices. Argos, Odysseus's loyal dog, has been promoted from a cameo to a bit player. Odysseus and his son Telemachus, played by Tom Holland, burdened by the legend of a father he doesn't remember, are given more time together. Circe, an archetype in Homer's version, gets a humanizing update thanks to Samantha Morton's unsettling yet sympathetic performance. And the reunion between Odysseus' fellow king Menelaus, played by John Bernthal, and his wife Helen, played by Lupita Nyong'o, the most beautiful woman in the world, blamed for starting the war after a Trojan prince spirited her away, has always felt too neatly resolved in the poem. Nolan complicates it, and in a twist, Nyong'o also plays Helen's sister, Clytemnestra, whose marriage to Menelaus' brother Agamemnon, played by Benny Safdie, is, to put it mildly, acrimonious. Nolan's attentiveness to his characters extends beyond the page. He famously foregoes a director's chair, preferring to stay close to his actors. When you're uncomfortable, and you are most of the time physically just by nature of what's required to get these shots, if you turn and look over your shoulder, he's no more than 5 feet away and doing the same thing without complaint, says Damon. There's something really nice about being a soldier in a foxhole and looking over, and the general is right next to you. Damon endured the shoot's most punishing conditions, blasted with hoses, hiking to the castle of Santa Caterina daily in Sicily, soaked by rain while filming the Hades scenes during Iceland's White Nights. The joke was, at each location you'd think, well, the next location is going to be easier, because normally on every movie there's a moment where it lets up. It just didn't. It was relentless, he says. He was relieved to reach a beach in Morocco for his final scenes, the sandy paradise where Odysseus encounters the nymph Calypso, played by Charlize Theron. It turned out to be like the kite-surfing capital of the world, he says. It was so windy, the sand was just ripping into our eyes, and there was absolutely nothing we could do to block the sand. Nolan could have faked it on a soundstage. I've developed a reputation for not liking visual effects, but you know, my films have won 3 Oscars for visual effects, he says with a laugh. I know a lot about it, and I'm really fascinated by it. But I like to make films with a very grounded tone. That instinct took root early. Nolan was born in 1970 to an English advertising executive father and an American mother who was a flight attendant and an English teacher. He split his early years between British boarding school and Evanston, Illinois, and fell in love with IMAX watching documentaries in the Chicago Museum of Science and Industry's 5-story wraparound movie theater. His younger brother Jonathan became a collaborator on scripts like Memento, The Prestige, and The Dark Knight. Nolan met Emma Thomas on his first day at University College London. They ran the Film Society together and after graduating, made his first feature film called Following out of pocket on a minuscule budget. Nolan demonstrated an early knack for problem solving. He shot near windows because he couldn't afford lighting. He gave his killer a hammer because he didn't think prop guns looked realistic. His ambition only grew. When we went on our honeymoon, he was talking about shooting on IMAX, says Thomas in a rare interview. And over time, he's gone from shooting one shot in The Prestige on IMAX just to try it out to sequences in The Dark Knight and just expanding and expanding. The Dark Knight redefined what a superhero film could be, eschewing camp for a gritty crime drama whose cool color palette, brooding hero, and anarchic villain cast a shadow over the genre for decades. Nolan attributes much of his success to his frequent collaborators. The most visible are actors like Damon and Anne Hathaway, who plays Odysseus's crafty wife Penelope in the film. But behind the scenes, much of his core team has been there since the early days. Thomas, who shares 4 children with Nolan, has produced each of his films. Emma, who is a wonderful friend who's constantly throwing baby showers for people where she bakes all the goods herself and is a most phenomenally committed parent. Every idea that Chris has, she's the person who makes sure that it can be made a reality, says Hathaway. Thomas admits she frets a little bit when she reads harrowing scenes at sea, but assures me when he asks for the world and we can't deliver the world, he always has a backup plan. The director has also worked with Van Hoytema in 5 of his 13 films. Every production we look at each other and we say, wouldn't it be wonderful if we could do this entirely on IMAX? Van Hoytema says, on the last film, I think we cracked the code. They did that by working with IMAX to solve 3 problems. The camera is deafening. Damon has likened it to trying to act with a blender next to your face, so they invented a casing around the camera called the blimp to muffle the noise during intimate, dialogue-heavy scenes. The camera's short magazines require frequent reloading, so they developed a protocol in which the entire set remains silent so the actors could, in Van Hoytema's words, stay in the zone. And the camera had grown so large that actors couldn't see around it, which is of course terrible for an actor that you cannot play against the person you're supposed to see, says Van Hoytema. Their solution, a set of mirrors that allowed the actors to make eye contact. A helicopter was required to hoist that 400-pound camera and blimp up craggy mountainsides. This was a very ambitious production, says Langley. They were up against the weather and the elements. And catastrophe nearly struck when Scottish customs agents opened IMAX film cans, potentially exposing the unused film. Luckily, it was safe. In large part, it did all go right, says Langley. Chris is a very responsible filmmaker. He minimizes risk and prepares appropriately and hires a team that can execute at the highest level. The punishing conditions were the point. Nolan considered casting actors to play gods throwing thunderbolts from Mount Olympus, but settled on something more primal. I became more interested in the idea that to people in that period, evidence of gods was everywhere, he says. In Bronze Age Greece, thunder, rain, and the sun rising didn't have scientific explanations. They represented the will of the immortals. The wonderful thing about cinema, and IMAX in particular, is that you can take an audience to a place of immersion, feeling close to events like storms, turbulent seas, and high winds. You want the audience to be on the boat with them, fearing the ocean, fearing the wrath of Poseidon, the way characters do. That, to me, is so much more powerful than any individual image you can have of a god. Despite the reputation as a visionary, Nolan still takes notes from the studio. I think the day we don't take notes anymore is the day we make a crappy movie, says Thomas. There's a creative benefit of having people question you and to really make you justify what it is you're doing. We also want the studio to be invested in our movie. They have to sell it. Nolan has never run over schedule or budget, including on this film, which he shot in just 91 days, 9 days ahead of schedule. He's kind of a machine when it comes to shooting, says Thomas. It's very funny. When he's writing, we'll go for a hike and he'll say, "Stop going so fast." The minute we start shooting, his heartbeat speeds up. He's suddenly a different person completely. He just moves fast. Hathaway insists Nolan's economy never comes at the expense of a performance. It does come at the expense of ego. They save the money for the screen, he says. You've got Tom Holland, Robert Pattinson, a slew of other very fine actors, me, and we're all staying in budget accommodation on a small island in Sicily because there's no indulgent nonsense. It's just about the work, and we're all so happy to be there. In the corner of three-time Academy Award-winning composer Ludwig Göransson's studio sits a lyre near the size of a grown man, one room over from a ping-pong table that, at a push of a button, disappears into the floor. For Göransson and Nolan, the ancient and the modern are not so far apart. Nolan instructed Göransson not to use an orchestra in the score, if only to subvert expectations for a Swords and Sandals film. It's not like the orchestra existed back then, says Göransson. It was a challenge and also an opening to try to make something unique.

especially considering our Bronze Age knowledge is based on very fragmentary archaeological records. When the trailer dropped, classics buffs complained about Agamemnon's armor, dark, shiny, and reminiscent of Nolan's batsuit. But what struck some as fantastical, Nolan's defends as feasible. There are Mycenaean daggers that are blackened bronze. The theory is they probably could have been black. They could have blackened bronze in those days. You take bronze, you add more gold and silver to it, and then you use sulfur, says Nolan. With Agamemnon, Ellen Mjorgic, our costume designer, is trying to communicate how elevated he is relative to everybody else. You do that through materials that would be very expensive. Nolan offers equally thorough explanations for every production choice, from the boats to the weapons, all of which draw on both the Bronze Age and Homer's era hundreds of years later. The oldest depictions of Homeric characters tend to be depicted in the manner of people living in Homer's time, he says. So there's a pretty strong case there for portraying things that way, because that's the way the first audience received the story. In 2014, he's obsessed about veracity. In 2014, he told this magazine what it took to get Interstellar's physics right. He brought a similar ethos to the Odyssey. For Interstellar, you're looking at what is the best speculation of the future. When you're looking at the ancient past, it's actually the same thing. What is the best speculation, and how can I use that to create a world? He knows the approach won't satisfy every classicist. Hopefully they'll enjoy the film, even if they don't agree with everything, he says. We had a lot of scientists complain about Interstellar, but you don't want people to think that you took it on frivolously. Whatever experts may have thought of Interstellar, Damon has never cried harder reading a screenplay. Chris and I are the same age, and we have kids roughly around the same age, he says. When I read it, I was away from my children making a movie. It's about a father who misses the entire childhood of his kids. I called him after, and I said, "What is it with you and this idea?" Nolan, he says, kind of chuckled. In the film, Damon portrays a celebrated astronaut who, stranded and desperate, nearly sacrifices humanity to save himself. He doesn't play a liar or a cheat, says Nolan. He plays someone who really believes in what they're doing. Mac can just take the audience into that point of view and go on the journey with that character and make mistakes with that character and not judge that character. That, Nolan thought, was perfect for Odysseus. The Homeric hero most of us remember from high school is the crafty guy behind the Trojan horse, but he's also arrogant and duplicitous. A line in Emily Wilson's translation sums him up. Lying Odysseus replied, "I will tell you the truth completely." For Nolan, one of the hardest things about adapting the Odyssey is that in the Iliad, Odysseus has a relatively minor role. A lot of the characteristics of Odysseus that can be really admirable in a supporting character, like being a bit clever, being a bit slick, when your hero is like that, it doesn't always work, he says. There's a reason that in Star Wars you've got Han Solo, but you've also got Luke Skywalker, a heroic figure that's a little more pure and transparent. So the challenge was to be pure to the complexity of Odysseus, but then make him relatable for the audience. What compels Odysseus and compels audiences to root for him is his love for his wife. Penelope waits 20 years for a husband everybody else thinks is dead. She manages to repeatedly outwit the 108 suitors plotting to court her, murder her son, and usurp Odysseus's throne. Hathaway was pleasantly surprised when she read Nolan's script and saw that the queen doesn't just sit around and weep. There's this impression of Penelope that she's kind of the picture of modesty. She's the picture of patience, says Hathaway. And I said, "Chris, if I'm not mistaken, you've written someone who is full of fury, and you seem to be implying that she's actually Odysseus's equal." This Penelope matches her husband not just in intellect, but in passion. I found her to be this volcano of a human that was always simmering. It was really fun when she finally exploded. Hathaway and Damon committed to the notion that the Odyssey is a love story. Matt's married to the love of his life, and I'm married to the love of my life, and I think we both look at our relationships with a certain degree of wonder and gratitude, because for most people, they don't find that kind of happiness in marriage, let alone two actors, says Hathaway. So we came to the Odysseus-Penelope relationship with the understanding that, yeah, sometimes you do meet your soulmate. I know I did. Damon knew a handful of scenes that he and Hathaway shot in Los Angeles would be crucial to the audience's investment in their relationship.
When we wrapped in L.A., Chris said to me, "It's ours to lose now," says Damon. "We still had to go shoot in Iceland and Scotland and the Calypso."

0: so stuff on a desert beach, but we knew we had the emotional center. Nolan doesn't love promoting his movies. He compares discussing the plot in advance to sneaking a peek at a Christmas present. In his ideal world, directors would be anonymous so the work could speak for itself. And yet once he starts talking about the Odyssey, he can't seem to stop, happily chatting long over our allotted time. The Odyssey is arguably the biggest film of Nolan's career, though, despite what has previously been reported, Thomas says, it's not our most expensive movie, but the film is enormous. It may also be the summer blockbuster the struggling entertainment industry needs right now. It's a global story that has existed for thousands of years, says Langley. That, coupled with Christopher Nolan's name and what that means for cinema, which we know means a lot, and an all-star cast, it makes for a very worthy and solid commercial bet. But the film also feels like a culmination. Nolan is aware that he makes a lot of movies about brilliant men trying to get home to their families. When I ask whether he worries about fan response to repeating certain tropes, he pauses and sighs. Despite the fact that he doesn't carry a smartphone, the internet has found him. You have to be comfortable with repeating yourself if it's right for the project, he says. If you're paying too much attention to what people are pointing out in your work, you'd be paralyzed. Once you know that Nolan's been dreaming about a Homeric epic for decades, it's hard not to notice that Odysseus's journey has haunted all the movies he's written and directed. Men recruited to make personal sacrifices for a greater cause. Batman Begins, Interstellar, Dunkirk, Tenet, and Oppenheimer. Men yearning to return to their children. The Prestige, Inception, Interstellar. Narrative structures that fracture and loop through time, which happens in all his movies. Even certain scenes look in retrospect like rehearsals. Bruce Wayne, presumed dead, slips back into Gotham in Batman Begins, just as Odysseus sneaks into Ithaca. Silent soldiers crammed into a deserted boat in Dunkirk as German bullets pierce the hull, an echo of the Greeks holding their breath inside the Trojan horse as a spear is thrust into the wood. Homer describes Odysseus as a man of twists and turns. Nolan's films are nothing if not that. In the lead-up to the film's release, Nolan has been making the same regular stroll. Past the Margaritaville and Bubba Gump shrimp on Universal City Walk into the IMAX theater where he screens his film on the scale he always dreamed of. I think when I signed up to do Troy way back when, I was in a little over my head, Nolan says. The Odyssey is a sweeping story. I think I needed to build on what I learned doing large-scale films to be able to make this film. Like our hero, Nolan took 20 years to find his way back. Now, I know that was a long article, but gives you a lot of information, a lot of background on not just Christopher Nolan, but on Odyssey and all the movies that he's made and the actors who are in the Odyssey. And it sounds like just a fantastic movie and one that, I mean, you have to see it in IMAX, right? You just have to see it in IMAX. That's how they made it. That's how it's meant to be seen. And it is a huge movie. Going back to huge movies that happened, you know, decades ago, you know, you think about like Gone with the Wind and all these other movies that were these major epics long before there was CGI, right? And so most of this is being made without CGI, with real people and real scenes and real visual effects. And anyway, sounds like an awesome movie and I cannot wait to see it. Not sure if my wife's going to want to go with me. She might, but I also have to check it out and see how long it is, because we loved Oppenheimer, but 3 hours is a long time to sit in a movie theater. But, you know, we've done it before. We'll do it again. So don't miss out on The Odyssey. Next up, we've got a couple of items from Reader's Digest from May 22nd. The Digest's cover is called America the Tasties, but I'm not going to bring you anything about food. But here is a very cool section called When I Feel Most American. Readers share the moments when their patriotism surges. Basking in Old Glory. The flag flying in my yard reminds me of those I saw at military posts all over the world while serving in the Army. I think of helping to preserve our freedoms in the United States and other countries seeking support. I'm also proud of my Hungarian wife's becoming an American citizen so she can enjoy the same freedoms and pledge her allegiance to the flag too. It reminds me of those who have served, serve today, and will serve. That's a letter from Bruce Mizell from Seymour, Tennessee. Where dreams come true. Visiting Disney World or Disneyland feels quite American to me. It was all the plan of visionary Walt Disney, who had the tenacity and grit to make it happen, even though he had little more than a suitcase and a dream when he ventured to California. Still, he started one of the most recognizable companies in the world. His story feels like a fairy tale most possible in America. That's from Diane Schrader of Norman, Oklahoma. Paying it forward. Strangely, I feel proud when paying income taxes, and I've never objected to doing so. Someone else's taxes paid for the National Science Foundation Fellowship that allowed me to study engineering science. Those degrees help launch a great career and earn income that goes towards taxes to hopefully fund for others opportunities like the one I received. Charles Gaston from Lititz, Pennsylvania. Building a legacy. My grandfather was a coal miner of Welsh descent, living and working in Pennsylvania. He built a summer college at Elk Lake in the Pocono Mountains with lumber he got to keep as payment for tearing down an old house. To this day, I feel blessed to stay at the cottage every summer. My granddaughter is the sixth generation to enjoy the fruits of his labor. Cindy Hansen from Toms River, New Jersey. Home sweet home. I came to the U.S. from Vietnam as a refugee when I was 15. After years in the States, visiting Vietnam for the first time was emotional. I recognized my homeland, but it was no longer my home. I didn't feel that I belonged as I once did and was reminded of how much the U.S. has changed me. That's when I understood. I'm an American now. When I cleared customs at LAX, an agent said, "Welcome home." Tearing up, I realized America really is my home. That's from Thuy Vu from Fountain Valley, California. Sharing the heavens. Sidewalk astronomy is a way to share the universe with strangers. It's like playing guitar on the street, minus the open case. I set up my telescope in a city park on a clear night, and the show begins. Have you seen Saturn through a telescope before? I'll ask passing strangers, inviting them to have a look. I can see the rings. It looks like the photos, people exclaim with excitement. If you're not yelling, you're not seeing it, I say. So where are you from? They tell me in a tapestry of accents and places that take me around the globe as we wander across the sky with my telescope. It makes me feel hospitable, curious, and bold. Sharing the universe is when I feel most American. Keep looking up. That's from Josh Urban from Rustburg, Virginia. Moments of triumph. Over-the-top events like the Academy Awards or the Super Bowl feel very American. We have the gift and ability to turn anything here into a moment of global participation. We're a scrappy group, and we take advantage of opportunities to create, succeed, and win. That was from Joanna Gleason from Kalispell, Montana. States and unions. My wife and I were vacationing in Colorado when two men walked by and said, "Isn't it great?" with huge smiles. We had no idea what they were talking about, and they told us the Supreme Court had just legalized same-sex marriage on the federal level. We'd married years earlier when it became legal for us in California, but to cope, we often joked about the 1,138 rights we'd lose when we crossed state lines. But that day, we truly felt welcomed into the fold of America. That's from Lisa Miller of Portola, California. Standing tall together. A few weeks after 9/11, I returned to work in Lower Manhattan. My employer issued flag lapels, which I proudly wore. As I looked around my subway car, I realized almost everyone wore something similar. There's a lot of diversity in New York City, but in that moment, we were all just Americans, looking at one another and nodding. I certainly don't miss the cause or its repercussions, but I do sometimes miss the camaraderie. That's from John Albert from Deposit, New York, and that's a very astute observation. Because I miss the camaraderie too. We haven't had enough of that in the last 8 or 10 years. Swearing in. Flags, military bands, flyovers, and the Star Spangled Banner at sporting events all inspire patriotism. But I feel the most American when I see immigrants being sworn in as new citizens on TV news broadcasts. Hearing the Pledge of Allegiance and acknowledging the hard work it took for them to reach that moment takes my breath away. That's from Ann Reddick of Perrysburg, Ohio. Our great debates. It sounds counterintuitive, but I feel most American when I disagree with U.S. policies and actions. Let me explain. I'm a Vietnam War veteran, fortunate enough to have returned home healthy, but I can't ever forget that 58,000 Americans died, and I don't always support our actions overseas. I take pride and comfort in being able to openly disagree with our government, and I feel most American when I criticize my country from a place of concern and love. And that was from Ed Barrett of Pratt, Kansas. My uncle Richard was one of those 58,000 Americans who died in Vietnam War. And I have another uncle, his brother, Kenny, who made it back and died a few years ago from kidney problems. But the ultimate sacrifice. That's what last weekend was about, Memorial Day. Don't mail it in. Sending mail as we do in the U.S. is a minor miracle. I can pay less than a dollar and someone will hand deliver my letter to my grandmother thousands of miles away. The idea that someone, a fellow American, makes the effort to reach my house nearly every day, an overlooked blessing. That's from Madison Chan of Watertown, Massachusetts. It's not something you usually think about when you think about the Postal Service, but it is a miracle, right? And even though it's there's lots of instances where you get pissed off about how long it takes. It's like just the fact that it happens is pretty miraculous, really. Finally, gaining perspective. My wife and I fulfilled a lifelong dream of taking a National Geographic trip to Botswana. Many of our guides were young adults and promising students from the area, and they expressed admiration for Barack Obama's then recent inauguration. They had visualized the world as ruled only by those who took power by force rather than by law, and were amazed that leadership change took place without discord or military intervention. The trip was quite memorable for a variety of reasons. That's from John Miller from Bemidji, Minnesota. Now here's another kind of similar story. My wish for America. On our country's 250th birthday, imagine a big cake with millions of candles, each representing a wish. Now imagine that one of those candles is yours. What's your wish for America? The New York Historical asked that all-important question, and more than 10,000 people in all 50 states and Washington, D.C. shared their best thoughts for our nation's future. 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That's O-N-O-U-R, the number 2, number 5, number O, T-H.org. onour250th.org. Inspiration. My wish is for America the Beautiful to forever stand as that shining light on a hill. Honesty plus opportunity plus hard work equals success. Our nation still provides us with everything we need when we try. That's from Tina from Idaho. Gratitude. America, thank you for the freedom to live and love in the beautiful land we call home. That's Alexis from South Carolina. Thank you, America, for all the glorious songs and sights and sounds. Keep making your music. Teach the children. Stay strong. From Rocky in New York. Patriotism. For Americans to learn to love this beautiful nation, even if you don't like the guy or gal in charge. For all, whether Democrats or Republicans, to come together as one and be Americans first before we are anything else. That's from Val from California. Happy 250th birthday, America. I wish for patriotism to increase among young people. I wish for an end to poverty and homelessness. That's from Stephanie from Tennessee. My daughter's name is Stephanie. Community. I wish that we could return to celebrating learning and knowledge by supporting our libraries and museums. I wish that we could return to making communities and the acceptance of others, even if they are different. Morgan from Alaska. On this America's quarter millennium anniversary, I wish the American people more social interaction with your neighbors and countrymen while cutting down dramatically on social media. That's a great post from Wesley from Illinois. Democracy. A thriving democracy, healthy public debate, strong and independent press, and the relentless pursuit of the enduring ideals of liberty, justice, and equality for all. May we keep working together to make the dream real and honor our shared humanity. That's from Kristen from Michigan. I wish for democracy to shine bright in my country. I plan to be part of the solution. That's Gary from Connecticut. I pray that we return to the desires of our forefathers and their intention to create one nation under God, indivisible, with liberty and justice for all. Bonnie from Arkansas. Service. I hope that we will restore the faith in what used to be known as public service. That is, elected representatives serving all the people. Not self-service, not for personal financial gain or power. For the benefit of the people. Jennifer from Washington, D.C. The problems we currently face can only be resolved if we work together. The people of America has always joined together to resolve conflict. Let's do it now, says Sherry from Florida. Hope that we are actively pursuing big, bold, aspirational futures that are worthy of our children and their children and the generations to come. That's from Kara in Maryland. My hope is for an America where everyone is respected for their talents, gifts, and intelligence, where we proudly support the Constitution of the United States as the best example of democracy, a diverse, equitable, and inclusive country. Barbara from Virginia. Equality, for women to be paid equally. That's a short but profound statement from Evie from Ohio. And Ellen from Texas says, I wish for world peace, kindness, and serenity for all. My wish for America is for everyone to respect and appreciate our differences to unite us and not divide us. We are stronger together. Let us work together for the common good of all. That's Tom from Pennsylvania. I love the idea of a huge neighborhood potluck representing all culinary traditions and backgrounds that represent the great American melting pot. That's from Melly from Utah. And finally, happy 250th birthday, America, land that I love. The best is yet to come. That inspiring and hopefully prescient statement comes from Michelle from New Jersey. Well, that's all the time we have for the Men's Hour right now. Tune in again next Friday when we do it again. And please take a listen to all the great programming available to you right here on Mind's Eye, your virtual newsstand. Take care, everybody.
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1: Hello, you're listening to Hobby Radio. My name is Keith. Thank you for joining us. Let's get started. We'll begin by continuing VHF and Above by Joe Lynch, N6CL. Artemis II, humanity's first crewed lunar flyby in over half a century. Detected a strong wideband signal, plus minus 5 megahertz, around 0130 UTC on one of the early nights, confirming reception is possible with satellite identification and orbit refinement, STRF, tools, even on relatively simple gear. Scott Tilley, VE7TIL, Canada, a well-known deep space tracker who also worked on Artemis 1 and Mars probes. He was one of the selected volunteers and posted regular updates on Blue Sky about his Doppler extraction work and signal acquisitions. University of Pittsburgh Panther Amateur Radio Club, PARC, W3YI. With help from their ECE department, they used a 1.2-meter dish and SDR. Club members took shifts and successfully acquired the spacecraft's carrier signal on the second and fourth days of the mission. AMSAT Germany, AMSAT DL, shared posts showing telemetry-related reception on 2,216.5 megahertz. Other AMSAT groups participated in the multinational network. Save It for Parts, YouTube, RTL SDR community. Gabe detected a faint carrier at approximately 2,216.49 megahertz, Doppler shifted, using G-Predict and SDR++ during overnight sessions. In a later session, using a DSN handover, he observed a stronger carrier with sideband activity. Other mentions, groups like the Deep Space Exploration Society, DSES, CAMRAS, Dwingeloo Telescope in the Netherlands, and individual operators in forums, QRZ, Reddit, r/amateurradio, groups.io, amateur-dsn, reported carrier detections. Some used dishes as small as 1.35 meters with homebrew feeds and spectrum analyzers. An image on this page shows a photograph. It shows a starry sky with the Milky Way. The caption reads, "The Artemis II crew captured this photo of our galaxy, the Milky Way, on April 7, 2026. The Milky Way's elegant spiral structure is dominated by just two arms, wrapping off the ends of a central bar of stars. Spanning more than 100,000 light-years, Earth is located along one of the galaxy's spiral arms, about halfway from the center, courtesy NASA." Back to the text. What they could and could not do. Successful, detect the residual carrier, measure Doppler shifts, useful for independent orbit verification, and observe signal strength changes during trajectory correction burns or DSN handovers. Not possible for most, decode voice telemetry or high-rate data encrypted digital modulation. The O2O laser system handled impressive video feeds separately. Many used tools like STRF, SDR++, and G-Predict for pointing and analysis. Even smaller setups worked when geometry and elevation were favorable, stronger signals earlier in the mission before full deep space distances. These amateur efforts supplemented NASA's official Near Space Network and Deep Space Network, 70-meter dishes, providing redundant data and public engagement. ARISS, AMSAT coordinated a network across 14 countries for consistent coverage. Details of Scott Tilley, VE7TIL's receptions. Scott Tilley, a well-known Canadian amateur satellite tracker and radio astronomer from Roberts Creek, British Columbia, was one of the 34 volunteers officially selected by NASA's Space Communications and Navigation, SCAN, program to provide supplementary passive tracking of Orion's S-band signals. Setup and approach. He used a 2-meter dish mounted on a rooftop platform at his home, paired with an S-band radio system. His focus was primarily on detecting the residual carrier signal around 2,216.5 megahertz and extracting precise one-way Doppler shifts through advanced mathematical processing. He was experimenting with a new Doppler extraction method during the mission. Tilly has a long track record. He successfully tracked Artemis 1 in 2022, various Mars orbiters, including Chinese and NASA probes, and many classified satellites. During Artemis 2, April 2026, he provided regular public updates via Blue Sky at Coastal 8049, period BSKY, period Social, sharing signal acquisitions, Doppler data, and observations throughout the 10-day mission. His work helped test how well non-NASA systems could independently track Orion, especially during cislunar phases when the spacecraft moved far from Earth. He collaborated with the University of New Brunswick, also selected by NASA, and participated in broader efforts that included correlating signals with larger stations like Twinkleloo, Netherlands, for very long baseline interferometry, VLBI, style differential Doppler measurements. Coverage in the Vancouver Sun highlighted his role, noting the mission's high public interest compared to other deep space flights. Tilly's contributions were valuable because they demonstrated the capability of modest amateur setups to supplement NASA's deep space network, particularly for orbit determination via Doppler. One can still find many of his real-time posts archived on Blue Sky, and he often shares technical insights on his blog, Riddles in the Sky. HF and VHF Propagation Report, March 1st to April 15th, 2026. The 6-week period from March 1st to April 15th, 2026, spanned the spring equinox and captured solar cycle 25 in its gradual post-maximum decline. Solar activity remained moderate overall, with monthly mean sunspot numbers, SSN, around 85.9 for March and approximately 92 for early April, climbing toward mid-month values near 50 to 60 in some daily snapshots. The 10.7 centimeter solar flux index, SFI, started near 120 to 130 in early March, climbed above 140 in late March, early April, amid heightened flare activity, then fell to 105 to 112 by mid-April. Geomagnetic conditions were mostly quiet to unsettled, KP 0 to 3, for much of the interval, punctuated by several coronal hole high-speed streams, CHHSS, and coronal mass ejection, CME, impacts that produced G1 to G4 storms. These disturbances had measurable effects on HF skyway propagation, absorption, depressed MUFs, and occasional VHF auroral enhancements. No major proton events or prolonged radiation storms occurred, but R1 to R3 radio blackouts accompanied several M and X class flares. For radio monitors and amateurs, the period offered a textbook mix of seasonal equinox benefits, strong north-south paths on higher HF bands, storm-induced variability, and the first hints of the 2026 sporadic E sub S season on VHF. An image on this page shows a photograph of an astronaut looking through a spacecraft window at Earth. The caption reads, on April 4th, 2026, NASA astronaut and Artemis II commander Reid Wiseman peers out of one of the Orion spacecraft's main cabin windows looking back at Earth as the crew travels towards the moon. The Artemis II astronauts, Wiseman and fellow NASA astronauts Christina Koch and Victor Glover, and CSA, Canadian Space Agency, astronaut Jeremy Hansen, are now more than two-thirds of the way to the moon, courtesy NASA. Back to the text. Solar and geomagnetic highlights. Early March, March 1st to the 15th, solar activity low to moderate, multiple C-class flares and occasional M-class events, e.g. M2.8 on March 16, M2.75 on March 18. CHHSS drove KP to 4 to 5, producing G1 minor storms around March 6-8 and March 14-15. Auroras reached mid-latitudes, e.g. Nebraska, Chicago, Toronto. Solar wind speeds peaked near 700 to 755 kilometers per second. Mid to late March, March 16 to 31, activity ramped up. M-class flares produced brief R1 blackouts. The standout event was an X1.5 flare from active region AR4405, on March 30, R3 blackout over Pacific, Asia-Pacific, launching a fast Earth-directed CME. This arrived late March 31, triggering G2 to G4 geomagnetic storms, KP 6 to 9 possible with strong southward BZ that extended into April 1. Auroras were visible as far south as New York, London, Paris, Berlin, and even parts of the mid-Atlantic U.S. and southern Australia under optimal conditions. Early to mid-April, April 1 to 15, flux declined steadily, 145 to 108 by April 9. A separate G2 watch issued for April 3 to 4 from lingering CHHSS CME effects. Conditions then quieted. KP less than 3 for much of the week of April 6 to 12, with a brief unsettled period forecast around April 9 to 12, KP up to 5 to 6. By April 15, SFI hovered near 101 with very quiet geomagnetic fields. HF propagation 3 to 30 MHz. Equinox conditions generally favored north-south DX paths on 15 to 10 meter bands early in the period, with the F layers supporting higher MUFs during daylight. However, geomagnetic disturbances repeatedly depressed MUFs and increased D region absorption, especially on polar and high latitude paths. 20 meters, 14 megahertz, the workhorse band, liable day and night for both regional and DX throughout the period. Even during moderate storms, 20 meters remain the most consistent performer. 17 to 12 meters, 18 to 24 megahertz, fared good during quiet periods and equinox daylight hours. Post-dawn ionospheric buildup supported DX, e.g. Samoa on 17 meter FT8, French Polynesia on 12-meter CW. Higher band struggled when KP rose above 4. 10 meters, 28 megahertz, marginal, occasional DX openings non-European, but rarely strong to Europe. MUF over 3,000 kilometer paths often struggled to reach 28 megahertz after early April as flux declined. Sporadic E occasionally boosted 10 meters late in the period. Lower bands, 40 to 80 meters. Strong nighttime performance with good regional coverage. Daytime absorption increased during flares and storms. Disruptions, R1 to R3 blackouts from flares, e.g. March 13, 16, 18, 26, 28, 30. Polar path degradation during G2 to G4 events in late March, early April. Overall, HF was moderately challenging by mid-April, with 20 meters and 40 meters offering the best reliability. The monitor is tracking S-band or HF telemetry, e.g. from spacecraft or remote stations, would have noted Doppler shifts and signal fading correlated with geomagnetic K-index spikes. VHF propagation, 30 to 300 megahertz. VHF relied primarily on tropospheric refraction, sporadic E, and occasional auroral scatter. The period marked the transition from winter quiet to the onset of the Northern Hemisphere ES season. Sporadic E, ES, Early hints appeared. Brief 50 megahertz, 6 meter FT8 openings noted in southern UK and further south in early March, EG to J51A Guinea-Bissau. Activity remained low to moderate through March, but increased noticeably in mid-April with 10 meters and early 6 meters spots. The classic broad midday ES window began to emerge by April 12 to 15 as seasonal ionization built. 2 meters, 144 megahertz, ES was rare, as expected pre-May. Tropospheric ducting, rain scatter, spring weather patterns produced mixed results. Unsettled Atlantic lows and rain bands in early March and mid-April favored rain scatter on upper VHF-UHF gigahertz bands. High pressure buildups offered limited tropo, especially under inversion layers with low cloud or fog. Overall prospects were background rather than exceptional. Auroral propagation, enhanced during geomagnetic storms, March 14 to 15, March 21 to 22, March 31 to April 1, April 3 to 4. VHF aurora possible on 6 meters and 2 meters when KP reached 5+. Monitors would have observed distorted, disc-like signals on 144 megahertz during these windows. Meteor scatter, MS, random meteor activity provided steady but unspectacular paths. The Lyrids peak late April was just beyond the reporting window, so operators relied on pre-dawn random meteors. Monitoring and spectrum implications. For spectrum watchers, the period underscored the interplay between solar drivers and band performance. HF blackouts and fading, direct correlation with X-ray flares, R-scale, and KP spikes. Doppler on stable carriers, e.g. WWV time signals, provided real-time ionospheric diagnostics, VHF openings. FT8, FT4 logs, and PSK reporter maps revealed ES clouds in real time. Auroral events produced distinctive wideband noise. Data volumes, quiet geomagnetic days yielded stable, high S over N links. Storm days required lower data rates or fallback to lower frequencies. No prolonged HF blackouts or extreme VHF ducting events dominated the record, making this a relatively average early spring interval with instructive storm case studies. Data from this window will help refine forecasts for the 2026 sporadic E peak, May to August, and any lingering cycle 25 activity. As of April 16, conditions have quieted further. SFI, about a 101, KP very low, setting a stable stage for the next reporting window. The airwaves remain dynamic. Stay tuned to www.hamqsl.com or real-time PSK reporter for the latest. Compiled from NOAA SWPC RSGB Propagation News, Earth Sky Solar Archives, and Amateur Monitoring Reports, April 2026. An image on this page is a photograph of a spacecraft underneath three parachutes about to splash down. The caption reads, "This image from April 10, 2026 captures NASA's Orion spacecraft with its parachutes deployed seconds before splashdown in the Pacific Ocean. The Artemis II crew accomplished many milestones on their nearly 10-day mission, surpassing the Apollo 13 record for farthest crewed spaceflight and capturing views of the far side of the moon. Under Artemis, NASA will send astronauts on increasingly difficult missions to explore more of the moon for scientific discovery, economic benefits, and build on our foundation for the first crewed missions to Mars, courtesy NASA." Back to the text. HF and VHF propagation forecast, May 1 to May 31, 2026. May 2026 marks the transition from spring equinox ionospheric conditions into full summer propagation patterns, with solar cycle 25 in its gradual post-maximum decline. NOAA's Space Weather Prediction Center, SWPC forecasts a smoothed monthly sunspot number, SSN, of approximately 109.6 for May, with a 10.7 centimeter solar flux index, SFI, around 145.7, smoothed monthly average. Daily SFI values are expected to fluctuate starting near 125 on May 1 and trending downward toward the low 90s by mid-month before potentially stabilizing or rebounding modestly later in the period. Geomagnetic conditions will remain variable, with several high-speed coronal hole streams, CHHSS, likely to produce unsettled to active periods, A index 10 to 20, KP 3 to 5. No major proton or radiation storm events are currently anticipated, but moderate M-class flare activity and occasional R1 to R2 radio blackouts remain possible. Overall, HF conditions should be moderately good, better than late winter, but not as robust as solar maximum peaks, with reliable daytime openings on mid-band frequencies and increasing sporadic E influence on higher bands. VHF will see the exciting onset of the 2026 sporadic E season, offering the first significant long-distance opportunities of the year. Solar and geomagnetic outlook. Solar flux trend, early May, SFI about 125, going to about 90 by May 9, with possible modest recovery later, fluctuating 100 to 140 range typical. This supports MUF values of 20 to 30 megahertz on 3,000 kilometer paths during daylight hours. Geomagnetic activity, quiet to unsettled most days, AP 2 to 3, but elevated disturbances around May 1, May 7 to 8, and potentially recurring every 27 days from recurring CHHSS. Auroral displays possible at mid to high latitudes during KP greater than or equal to 5 spikes. These can degrade polar HF paths while enhancing VHF auroral scatter. Flare risk, moderate, expect occasional C and M-class events from lingering active regions, producing brief delayer absorption and R1 to R2 blackouts, primarily affecting lower HF bands daytime. HF propagation 3 to 30 MHz. May brings longer daylight hours and increasing D-layer absorption on lower frequencies during the day, but the moderate solar flux will sustain strong F-layer support on the 20 to 15 meter bands. North-south and trans-equatorial paths remain favored early in the month. 20 meters, 14 megahertz, the most reliable band all month. Excellent daytime DX worldwide and solid nighttime regional coverage. Expect minimal disruption except during strong geomagnetic storms. 17 to 12 meters, 18 to 24 megahertz. Good to very good during daylight, especially mid-month onward as sporadic E begins to supplement F-layer propagation. Openings to Europe, Africa, and the Pacific should be frequent around local noon. 10 meters, 28 megahertz, fair to good with increasing sporadic E-assisted short skip and DX openings as the month progresses. Best during quiet geomagnetic days. MUF may reach 28 megahertz on 2,000 to 4,000 kilometer paths. 40 to 80 meters, 7 to 3.5 megahertz, strong nighttime performance for regional and some DX, but daytime absorption will increase noticeably by late May. Best after local sunset through sunrise. Potential disruptions, brief blackouts from flares and MUF depression during KP greater than or equal to 4 events, especially early and mid-month. Overall assessment, moderately favorable for DXers, with 20 meters as the dependable anchor and 15 to 10 meters offering exciting but variable opportunities. Monitors tracking HF telemetry or time standard stations, e.g. WWV, will notice improved signal stability on quiet days and classic storm-induced fading and Doppler effects on disturbed days. VHF propagation, 30 to 300 megahertz, may herald the true beginning of the Northern Hemisphere sporadic E season, the highlight for VHF enthusiasts. While winter sporadic E was sporadic and weak, May typically sees a noticeable ramp-up, with broad midday openings becoming common by mid to late month. Sporadic E, primary mode, expect increasing 10 meters, 28 megahertz, and 6 meters, 50 megahertz openings, especially from mid-May onward. Single and double hop sporadic E could yield 1,000 to 2,500 kilometer contacts across North America and into the Caribbean and Europe. 2 meters, 144 megahertz sporadic E remains rare until June, but possible during strong events. Classic sporadic E windows, 1,000 to 1,400 local and 1,800 to 2,200 local, broadening as ionization builds. Tropospheric ducting, rain scatter, spring weather patterns, high pressure ridges, temperature inversions, and frontal passages will support occasional tropo lifts on 2 meters and higher VUHF microwave. Atlantic and Gulf Coast paths favored during stable high pressure systems. Rain scatter useful for 10 gigahertz plus during thunderstorms. Auroral propagation possible during the forecast disturbed periods, KP 4 to 5 plus. Distorted hiss signals on 6 meters and 2 meters, best at higher latitudes or during evening auroral ovals. Meteor scatter, steady random meteor activity. The Eta Quirid's peak early May may provide brief enhanced rates for 6 meters and 2 meters digital modes. For mid-latitude locations like New York, users general area, 6 meters sporadic E could open multiple times per week by late May, with PSK Reporter and DX maps showing real-time clouds of activity. Monitoring and spectrum implications. HF spectrum watchers, stable S-band or HF links, e.g. spacecraft telemetry, will benefit from higher MUFs, but monitor for sudden blackouts correlated with X-ray flares or KP spikes. Doppler on beacons remains an excellent real-time ionospheric diagnostic. HF-UHF enthusiasts, sporadic E season means more frequent band openings. Check 50.313 MHz FT8 early and often. Tropo forecasts, e.g. William Hepburn's maps, and live VHF propagation maps will be essential planning tools. We'll continue this article next time. Thank you for joining us for Hobby Radio, read by Keith.
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2: Hello and welcome to this week's World Traveler. I'm Leah Blackman with the Virginia Voice. Our first article is from AtlasObscura.com. Cool, hidden, and unusual things to do in Colorado. Cowhand, Colorado. Paint Mines Interpretive Park. Fantastical sandstone hoodoos and other weird geological formations made of sand and colorful clay brought ancient Native Americans to this spot as far back as 9,000 years ago to collect clay for colorful pottery. Today, the Paint Mines Interpretive Park remains a geological wonder hidden on the eastern plains in El Paso County. No doubt this was also a place where Native Americans collected clay to be used as war paint on their bodies and on their horses. The weird stone shapes formed by water, wind, and erosion seem to shift size, position, and expression with the shifting light. The spires come in shades from creamy white to orange, purple, gray, rust, and chocolate brown. The area is a protected site since the beautiful formations are fragile, as is the natural animal ecosystem that lives there. To preserve this delicate natural balance, dogs and other domesticated animals are not permitted on the land, nor are motorized vehicles, and no camping is allowed. Nothing in the park is to be disturbed, removed, or defaced. The park also asks visitors to stay off the sandstone formations and stick strictly to the trail, which winds in and around the park in a 3-mile loop. There are no visitor centers or shops. However, there are bathrooms. Simply strange colors and shapes rising from the land all around. Estes Park, Colorado, the Stanley Hotel. Paranormal experiences in this hotel's room 217 led Stephen King to write The Shining. The Stanley Hotel in Estes Park, Colorado, is on the National Register of Historic Places and has hosted numerous celebrities since opening in 1909. But it remains most famous as the hotel where Stephen King stayed when he was inspired to pen The Shining, a classic 1977 horror novel about a recovering alcoholic father and his clairvoyant son. The Stanley, which many believe is legitimately haunted by benign spirits, embraces the association, playing the uncut R-rated version of the first film adaptation on a continuous 24-hour loop in all guest rooms. Nestled in the foothills of the Rocky Mountains, the Stanley offers panoramic views of what is now the Rocky Mountain National Park. The picturesque setting has helped to attract famous guests over the years, including Theodore Roosevelt, the Emperor of Japan, Titanic survivor Margaret Brown, and many others. The 138-room Georgian Hotel was constructed by Freeland O. Stanley, a Stanley steamer fame, on top of 35 pristine acres after his doctor ordered him to spend time in the fresh air of Estes Park when he came down with tuberculosis. He liked the area so much, he thought he'd stay. In fact, many who believe in the paranormal insist that Stanley can still be seen roaming the lobby and the billiards room on some nights. Several guests have also reported to have seen the keys of a piano in the hotel's ballroom moving by themselves. It is said that Stanley's wife, Flora, would entertain guests on the piano when she was still living. When Stephen King visited the Stanley, he stayed in room 217. Early in the novel, the same room is referenced. The clairvoyant son, Danny, is told to avoid room 217. But in Stanley Kubrick's 1980 adaptation, the haunted room has been changed to 237 because owners of the Timberline Lodge, which served as a site for exterior shots, were afraid they would lose customers. Although the Timberline is the hotel that fans most closely relate to The Shining, it was actually used in only a few establishing shots. All interior scenes were shot at Elstree Studios in England, using a mock-up of the Timberline's exteriors. King, as it turns out, ended up hating Kubrick's film so much that he produced a 1997 remake filmed at the Stanley Hotel, the place that had inspired him to write The Shining in the first place. The hotel was profiled on the sci-fi television show Ghost Hunters. During the episode, hosts on the show claimed to have experienced paranormal activity during their visit. People could be seen in the hallways and then hiding. Children could be heard running and playing on the floors above them, and cupboard doors unlocked and opened while one of

during its almost century in existence. The hip and usually packed Denver restaurant Linger is as open as a fresh grave about the building's history as it used to be a famed mortuary. The site is the former base of the Olinger family's funeral empire, which at one point was responsible for organizing half of Denver's funerals, even once housing the body of Buffalo Bill Cody for 6 months in 1917, while Wyoming and Colorado argued who would provide his final resting place. Colorado won. When the space was purchased by its new owners, they immediately embraced the spot's morbid history. The rooftop neon sign that used to proclaim Olinger Mortuaries was barely even altered, with the capital O simply being turned out and the word mortuaries being slightly altered so that the current sign reads Linger Etuaries. The funereal history continues on in the interior as well, where the old AC units have been turned into hanging lamps. Glass-top metal conveyor belts are used as tables, and a church pew is used as the host's stand. The ground floor boasts large garage doors that once welcomed corpse-laden hearses and now open simply to offer a breeze for summer diners. Below the restaurant, in the basement level, is now a mixed-use retail space that includes an athletic club, somewhat ironically, as this space was once Olinger's embalming space where the bodies were preserved. Other deathly touches abound in the etuary, such as water served from formaldehyde bottles, and a picture from one of cinema's more touching peons to death, Harold and Maude. To the restaurant's credit, all of the morbid accents do nothing to make the sight unappetizing, possibly because of the constant reminder that you can't eat when you're dead. Dolores, Colorado, Canyons of the Ancients. A breathtaking array of ancient Pueblo structures and artifacts, counterintuitively preserved by neglect. Ripe for quiet reflection and simply awe-inspiring, Canyons of the Ancients is an outdoor museum home to more than 6,000 archaeological sites, a concentration of historic treasure that's unrivaled in the United States. This national monument is not widely publicized, but it has a lot to offer for anyone interested in Native American cultures. Spanning 176,000 acres, the landscape contains scores of well-preserved remnants of the area's native cultures, such as the ruins of homes, reservoirs, shrines, farms, and entire villages. Most of the stone structures at the monument date from the era of the ancient Puebloans, who first built basic structures and eventually ended up with a village. It is estimated that they left the region sometime in the mid-1100s, moving to what is now Arizona and New Mexico. Exploring Canyons of the Ancients is a unique opportunity to observe, study, and experience how ancestral peoples lived and adapted over time in the American Southwest. Untouched by development, this remote and rugged landscape has preserved relics of humanity going back thousands of years. The sprawling grounds are also home to beautiful, isolated canyons with incredible ruins, and usually not a lot of people. It can be difficult to reach some sites without enough time, but there are so many archaeological valuables scattered all over this place

0: it would be virtually impossible to explore the entire area. Rye, Colorado, Bishop Castle, the largest self-built castle in the U.S., 6 decades in the making. At the age of 15, Jim Bishop dropped out of high school after being told he would never amount to anything. With the help of his parents, Jim saved up $450 and bought himself a 2.5-acre plot of land in the San Isabel National Forest in Colorado, where he planned to hunt and live. Jim married his wife Phoebe in 1967. 2 years later, when he decided it was time for them to get a house of their own, he figured he would build it himself. What started as a one-room stone cottage would soon grow to astounding proportions. It may be the largest one-man architecture project in the world. Today, the Frontier Fortress reaches over 16 stories high, has 3 large cathedral windows, wrought iron walkways, and a steel fire-breathing dragon. Today, Jim Bishop is over 70 years old and is still building. It is unlikely he will stop anytime soon. In his own words, "Everything just seems to work. What's real neat about not having blueprints is that if you make a mistake, you call it art." Manitou Springs, Colorado, Pikes Peak Summit House. Thanks to a quirk of elevation, this gift shop produces magic donuts that are found nowhere else on Earth. America's highest deep fryer sits in the Pikes Peak Summit House, churning out hundreds of strange donuts each day that must be eaten at the summit elevation lest they spoil in the thicker air below. Pikes Peak, which sits at 14,115 feet above sea level, was written about by Zebulon Pike during one of his expeditions in 1806, and it was called El Capitan by previous Spanish explorers. The peak's first recorded ascent was by Edwin James in 1820. Now, climbing this mountain can be as simple as driving up the Pikes Peak Highway, catching a ride on the Pikes Peak Cod Railway, or hiking the 12.6-mile Bar Trail from Manitou Springs. Once at the top, visitors are greeted by the Pikes Peak Summit House, a restaurant and gift shop that offers donuts unlike any on lower ground. While most of the Summit House's fare is standard roadside attraction bric-a-brac, the altitude and its considerably thinner air have a dramatic effect on the boiling point of water, which allows them to offer their unique baked good. Due to the lower air pressure, water has a much lower boiling point, meaning food needs to be cooked differently, and the Summit House has been using a special recipe since 1916 to produce uniquely fried donuts close to the cloud layer. It is also said that the pastries don't taste the same if they are not eaten there on the summit. The majesty of Pikes Peak should be enough of a spectacle for guests, but that is only if they can quit stuffing their face with Magic Mountain donuts to notice. Denver, Colorado. Unsinkable Molly Brown House. One of the greatest heroes of the Titanic tragedy came from humble beginnings to this beautiful home. "I'm going to move from place to place to find a house with a golden stair, and if that house is red and has a big brass bed, I'm living there. I ain't down yet. I ain't down yet," is the opening number from the 1960 musical The Unsinkable Molly Brown. In that first scene, a spirited young woman declares that she will educate herself, find a wealthy husband, and get out of her dreary mining town. She does, and so did Margaret Brown. Margaret Tobin was born in the small town of Hannibal, Missouri. The wealthy husband she found was J.J. Brown, a man 12 years her senior, who struck it big in the Colorado mining scene. He moved Margaret and her parents into this beautiful home in Denver, where she quickly stood out in Denver's polite society. A bright, principled, and entirely unapologetic young woman. Although her rough edges ruffled some feathers, she was certainly the kind of person who you would want by your side in a crisis. She would prove her mettle during the most storied tragedy of her time, the sinking of the RMS Titanic. Margaret was traveling alone in a first-class cabin on the Titanic's maiden voyage. When it became apparent that all was lost, she jumped into action. She helped the crew load up the lifeboats before she was finally persuaded to enter one herself. Once at sea, she insisted that the boat turn back to look for survivors, against the protestations of Quartermaster Robert Hitchens. For her heroism, her fellow lifeboat passengers christened her the Unsinkable, a moniker that stuck and made her one of the Titanic's most famous survivors. Even if the Titanic had safely arrived at port, Margaret Brown would still have earned a place in the history books. She lived the entirety of her life without ever losing her element of surprise or her moral backbone. She was on the Titanic in the first place because she was traveling home from Egypt, where she, the girl from Hannibal, Missouri, had been touring. In 1914, when the Colorado National Guard attacked protesting miners during the so-called Ludlow Massacre, Margaret Brown led the relief efforts for the workers' families. After World War I, she helped the American Committee for Devastated France provide medical care and rebuild ravaged villages, work that earned her the Legion d'Honneur. She worked for historical preservation, for children's literacy, and for countless other causes. And at the end of her remarkable life, she was working on something new entirely. A career as an actress. Although we may never again see her equal, we may see her home. The Molly Brown House was slated to be demolished in 1970, but was saved by a local preservation group. It now operates as a museum and community center. Denver, Colorado, National Ice Core Lab, where scientists keep miles of very valuable ice from Antarctica and Greenland from melting. In Colorado's Denver Federal Center, there's a scientific storage facility where it's always, always cold. The National Ice Core Laboratory is a repository for samples of ice sheets collected in Greenland and Antarctica, miles of ice that contains information about the planet's past, and in particular, the history of its climate. The lab has more than 10 miles of ice cores. These opaque cylinders are divided into smaller pieces and stored in aluminum-lined cardboard tubes. They're kept in what's essentially a very large, very cold warehouse where the temperature is maintained at minus 36 degrees centigrade. When researchers get permission to use part of a core, They can take their core to the adjoining research room, where they can slice out a portion of the ice and prepare for it to be sent to their own laboratories. This room is relatively warm. It's kept at minus 24 degrees centigrade. Tours are limited and must be requested months in advance via a form on their website. Denver, Colorado, Mile High Comics Megastore. While comics are the main attraction at this megastore, the second floor plays host to an exhibit fit for a museum. Created by Chuck Rosansky, this gigantic warehouse is a pop culture, media, and of course, comic book paradise. Inside, around 45,000 square feet are filled with nearly 10 million comics, as well as toys and other memorabilia. It's believed to be the largest comic book store in the country. Rosansky began collecting comics in the 1960s and never lost the passion as he got older. During the 1980s, he was one of the first people to advertise back issues of comics for sale in the back of Marvel Comics. That business would eventually become a very lucrative one, allowing Rosansky to purchase the warehouse. Colorado also presents the perfect climate for comic book storage. Items inside this megastore can range from $1 to well over $20,000. Mile High Comics also hosts various events, such as conventions and even drag shows. It's a very diverse space. Upstairs is the true hidden gem of the store. Rosansky created a small exhibit dedicated to his collection of Native American art. Central City, Colorado, Nevadaville Ghost Town. This deserted gold rush town is home to a Masonic lodge that, strangely enough, still holds meetings. How did the population of a 19th century town in the American West go from 1,000 to 2? The usual story. The gold dried up. Nevadaville was established in 1859 as a primarily Irish-American gold mining town in what would eventually become the state of Colorado. Although a fire destroyed over 50 buildings in 1861, the town rebuilt and reached its peak around 1880 with a population of over 1,000. But with the area's gold veins almost tapped out, Nevadaville's best days were already behind it. By the 1920s and 30s, the town was a shadow of its former self. And by the second half of the 20th century, the population had declined to just a handful of individuals. 1950 census data shows just 6 residents living in the town. Today, Nevadaville is mostly deserted, with just 2 determined residents still calling Nevadaville home. Several original buildings are still standing in Nevadaville, including a saloon building, city hall, and a Masonic lodge that, strangely enough, still holds regular meetings. The town's abandoned mining shacks and equipment can still be seen, but beware, the mine shafts are dangerous to approach as the ground nearby can collapse under a person's weight. Ouray, Colorado. Ouray Alchemist, a recreation of an old West apothecary full of curios. Ouray, Colorado, known as the Switzerland of America, is an old mining town in the Rockies that has become a popular tourist destination. Its history as a gold mining town gives it an old West appeal, and draws visitors up the hair-raising mountain roads and onto its frontier-style Main Street. On this Main Street, you'll find a recreation of one of the American frontier's weirdest, most wonderful institutions, the Alchemist Shop. The Ouray Alchemist Shop attempts to recreate a frontier-era pharmacy, although its current iteration only dates back to 2002. The pharmacy sells over-the-counter goods, but its truly unusual glory can only be experienced on a guided tour. Beautifully ornate medicine bottles, antiquated medical equipment, and stomach-churning remedies are all on display here. That was Cool, Hidden, and Unusual Things to Do in Colorado. That's all for this week's World Traveler. I'm Leah Blackman for the Virginia Voice. This program is also available on demand at www.virginiavoice.org.
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3: 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Please join me, your volunteer reader, Ellen Ward, for recipes and inspiration from the September 2024 issue. First is a letter from the editor, Jamila Robinson. If I want to get to know someone better, I invite them for coffee. A dinner at a restaurant is often where they will get to know me better. If I call you a friend, I'll host you for brunch at my house. When I'm making pies, it's an act of love. Social science research has shown that intimacy, power, and wellness can come from sharing a meal with others. The joyful act of cooking together or touching hands as your beau serves their third date specialty are among the moments we explore in our first ever issue devoted to relationships. Our editor, Emil Stanek, takes us to Asheville, North Carolina, as restaurateurs Silver and Cherry Iacobazzi celebrate their anniversary with a dinner party. We visit three communal homes to learn how housemates cook and eat together across generations. We raise a glass at our picks for the 11 best new bars in America. On page 64, Bon Appetit staff share the dishes that brought them closer to their significant others. But on page 46, staffer Emily Ferris tells the story about the end of her marriage and her recipe for divorce salad, a dish that brought her back to herself. What we cook with our families and friends also can build stronger relationships with ingredients and simultaneously make memories. My nephew Edson, 6, is particular about pancakes. He's at that picky stage and wants them the same way every day with ricotta and lemon zest. And the blueberries must be cooked inside. During our last visit, I told him every day we had to make a different kind of blueberry pancake, and I teach him to use a different kitchen tool. One morning, we made crepes. Our final morning together, I made him a Dutch baby pancake topped with ricotta, whipped with vanilla beans, and fresh berry sauce. He loved the Dutch baby and told me it reminded him of pie. Here are three movie scenes related to the love of food. Amelie, 2001. When Amelie cracks the caramel of creme brulee, it's her throughout Paris. She surreptitiously brings lovers together at her Montmartre Café yet pretends Nino isn't the object of her affection, though the slightest dab of his finger in sugar makes her melt. Eat, Drink, Man, Woman, 1994. Amid glorious shots of dumplings, duck, and fish emerging from steaming baskets, this acclaimed film by Ang Lee features a successful banquet chef in Taiwan who cooks for his daughters, who are all navigating the challenges of romantic and family relationships alike. Big Night, 1996. Tony Shalhoub and Stanley Tucci star as brothers in this comedy set in the 1950s. They bicker as they adapt to Americans' perceptions of Italian food. Spaghetti with no meatballs? Sometimes spaghetti likes to be alone, offers Seconda with a chuckle. The first article I'll be reading is titled Love is More Than Just a Game for Two. For Silver and Cherry Iacovazzi, the big-hearted couple behind Neng Juniors in Asheville, North Carolina, a romantic dinner at home is a chosen family affair. Story by Amy L. Stanek. On Silver and Cherry Iacovazzi's first vacation together, they roasted a whole pig. Okay, it wasn't technically a vacation. They were catering a wedding in the Great Smoky Mountains. But for two young restaurant people, in the early weeks of a then long-distance courtship, it might as well have been a honeymoon. They towed a smoker up a mountain, crashed in a tiny rented cabin, and stayed up all night, keeping the low fire under the hog smoldering. It was so romantic, Silver gushes. We were dressed in hooey t-shirts and cowboy hats, in love and being silly. It was one of the best days of our lives. A lot has changed for the couple in the 5 years that followed. Cherry left Brooklyn and joined Silver in Asheville, North Carolina. They launched Love Songs, a pop-up dinner series showcasing Silver's unique approach to Filipino cooking and Cherry's thoughtful natural wine pairings. They got married in June 2022 and less than a month later opened Neng Juniors, the 18-seat brick-and-mortar evolution of their pop-up that quickly gained national acclaim, including a spot on this magazine's 2023 Best New Restaurants list. And they're aiming to open Harmony, a combination wine store and karaoke bar in a space adjacent to the restaurant by the end of this year. But in other ways, very little has changed. So much of Silver and Cherry's life together feels like an extension of that long, delirious, love-struck night in the mountains, having the best time tending to everyone else's good time. When they're not cooking and pouring wine for guests at the restaurant, it's not uncommon to find the Iacovazzis showering friends and loved ones with that same hospitality at home. Our house is definitely the gathering place, Cherry says. Our friends call it CNS Bar and Grill. Hosting is in our bones. It's a part of both of our backgrounds, me as a Filipino, and Cherry growing up in the South, Silver adds. The home they share on a tree-lined street in Asheville's Five Points neighborhood is at once welcoming and strikingly intimate. Every available mantel and windowsill is filled with sentimental tchotchkes and trinkets. A trophy with a guitar playing Snoopy above a tiny placard that reads, "I can't stop loving you." Gaudy vintage die-cut Valentine's Day card. Matching trucker hats airbrushed with the words, "Just married." Walking through to the backyard, one might expect a trail of rose petals leading to a table for two and a cold bottle of champagne. Except on this particular evening, the long farmhouse table in their leafy backyard was set for 14 and felt all the more romantic for it. The Iacovazzis had just celebrated their second wedding anniversary the day before, with a road trip to Dollywood, naturally, which lent the gathering an especially celebratory mood. Cherry doled out cold martinis from an oversized vintage cocktail shaker, while guests helped themselves to a Dionysian platter of ripe fruit. Silver put the finishing touches on his smoked tomato sauce and ushered everyone to the table. The dinner that evening was casual, familial, pasta, Caesar salad, peel and eat shrimp, the kind of unfussy food that sings in the hands of a great chef. Moved, perhaps, by the spaghetti, the table broke out into a rousing chorus of Nat King Cole's "Love." Love is more than just a game for two. It's a game for 14, Cherry called out to cheers and clinking wine glasses. A feeling of comfortable intimacy hung in the air. When you're hosting, you get to create a world for the evening that we all get to exist in together and feel safe, Cherry mused. There's nothing more special than being in that bubble. The sun started to set. Homemade cherry ice pops made the rounds, sticky juices running unbothered down arms and onto clothes. Everyone made the well-rehearsed transition inside for more wine and a few rounds of living room karaoke. Then the finale, a foot-stomping, fist-pumping rendition of Patti Smith's Because the Night that would send everyone homeward into the cool mountain air, exhausted and elated, full in every sense of the word. Because the night belongs to lovers, because the night belongs to us. Here are two recipes from that lovely evening. First, peel and eat Old Bay and garlic shrimp, 8 to 10 servings. Nothing says late summer entertaining like buttery Old Bay scented shrimp that you peel and eat with your hands. Celery provides color and crunch, but you'll need to provide the wipes. For easy eating and cleanup, place a bowl on the table for collecting the shells. You'll need 2 tablespoons vegetable oil, 4 celery stalks thinly sliced on a diagonal, 2 pounds large shell-on shrimp, 10 tablespoons unsalted butter cut into pieces, 3 tablespoons Old Bay seasoning, 1 small head of garlic, clove separated, 10 to 12, 2 fresh bay leaves, lemon wedges for serving. Here are the directions. Heat oil in a large skillet over medium-high. Add celery and cook, stirring occasionally just until softened, about 2 minutes. Add shrimp, butter, Old Bay seasoning, garlic, and bay leaves and cook, tossing occasionally until butter is melted and shrimp are opaque, about 5 minutes. Transfer shrimp to a platter and serve with lemon wedges for squeezing over. The second recipe is cherry ice pops, makes 8 to 10 depending upon molds. Thanks to cherry powder gelatin, these ice pops taste like they came from an ice cream truck in the best way. When mixed into a base of blended cherries, sugar, and lemon juice, it creates a firm but not overly icy texture and a flavor evocative of cherry candy. Special equipment, 8 to 10 ice pop molds and sticks. The ingredients you'll need are 2 cups pitted fresh or frozen sweet cherries, 2 tablespoons sugar, 2 tablespoons cherry powder gelatin, pinch of kosher salt, 2 tablespoons fresh lemon juice, 1 13 to 14 ounce jar maraschino cherries. 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Stir in remaining cherry juice and lemon juice. 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Keep frozen. Romance can be extended to so many different relationships. It's about being seen and heard and taken care of, and that's what we can offer to people when we're hosting. Cherry Aikavazi. The next featured article is titled, So Happy Together, How 3 households from a group of 4 retirees to a 20-person co-op are living their best lives communally and eating very well along the way. By Belle Cushing. At WOW House in Seattle, the kitchen is political, specifically the fridge, which was long ago dubbed a socialist refrigerator by the women who lived there. That means any unlabeled food in it belongs to everyone in the house. While claiming ownership over, say, a specific jar of peanut butter isn't necessarily distasteful, Doing it all the time signals you're not interested in the communal premise of Wow House. One former housemate started putting her name on everything. She didn't last long. Wow House, which stands for Wild Older Women, is just one of many communal living arrangements across the U.S. Households where people who aren't related or romantically involved choose to reside together. But they're not roommates, emphasizes Davida Wolf, one of the Wow House residents. Their brand of communal living or co-living reflects an intentional decision to share a home with others, not just because it makes the rent cheaper, but because they want to. Residents share spaces and meals and manage the household collectively. When you're living communally, Wolf says, everybody has responsibility and power. For many, choosing this way of life is a radical answer to larger social issues, food waste, skyrocketing rents and home prices, and what the U.S. Surgeon General has dubbed a loneliness epidemic. It's a way to redefine success in a society in which the conventional idea of making it often means living alone or in a small family unit, society's big bias on individualism, as Wolf puts it. In 1970, a New York Times investigation into the commune phenomenon found nearly 2,000 groups living together, seeking economic advantages, social revolution, love, pot, God, or themselves. More than 50 years later, these setups may look different, but the underlying motivation is the same. For Sony Rain, a 35-year-old who lives with 19 other people in a Chicago housing cooperative, it doesn't just make sense to live alone. I get to come home from work to a home-cooked meal every day. I wash my plate at the end of the night, and I'm done. Today, the Foundation for Intentional Communities database clocks just over 700 such groupings across the country, which doesn't include more casual combinations, like multiple couples sharing a house. Jillian Morris, who runs a blog about co-living called Supernuclear and is a co-founder of Casa Tarancha in Puerto Rico, has seen a huge explosion of people reaching out and asking for advice on how to begin living communally, especially after COVID. During the pandemic, she says people were forced to confront how difficult it was to be alone. One of the primary motivators for living in these larger groups, members say, is the food. Communal eating is the beating heart of co-living, Morris says. She and her housemates in San Juan, along with all 20 members of Bauer's House in Chicago and the Wild Women of Seattle, invited Bon Appetit to join them in the kitchen. We got a behind-the-scenes look at these households as they planned meals, cooked, and broke bread together at their sometimes very large tables. As you listen now, you'll get a special glimpse of three different ways of living in community, where the groceries are bought in bulk and the leftovers always get eaten. Wow House, Seattle. Sure, all four women living at Wow House are technically senior citizens, but their five-bedroom craftsman home in Seattle's Capitol Hill is not an old-age home. They are more like a family, says Davida Wolf, who is now 64 and has been there since she was 50. All of the Wild Older Women also identify as lesbians, which is not a formal condition of residence, but does make the house an oasis in a political climate that Wolf describes as kind of scary. The cadence of meals is casual and organic. Paulette Hopke, 70, the self-proclaimed house mixologist, housewife, and henkeeper, will often start by asking, "Are we eating American or French?" American means each woman eats on her own time, while French is a proper sit-down meal in the beautiful dining room. Hopke tends to make elaborate one-woman productions inspired by what she's found at the farmer's market, while Wolf prepares to cook simply, meatloaf or a chicken soup, and in collaboration with her housemates. The shopping also finds a natural breakdown. Wolf is in charge of the Costco runs for staples like bulk Kalamata olives and instant noodles, and Hopke goes to the local food co-op. Fresh eggs come from the hens in the backyard. Carol Anderson, the matriarch and the house's original owner, doesn't shop or cook, but she buys takeout for Thursday night movies. The division of labor comes from years of figuring out people's preferences and an innate trust that people are going to step up and contribute what they can, Wolf says. There's tremendous underlying generosity. Well House was founded in 1978. The number of residents is 4. The oldest is 83, the youngest 62. The number of chickens is 4. Meals per week, 3 to 4. Cost per person per meal varies. Casa Chironja, San Juan. The residents of Casa Chironja live by 2 golden rules. Always make more, and the cook never cleans. The San Juan complex, which has 4 apartments of varying sizes, plus communal living spaces, is just blocks from the beach and is home to about 6 full-timers and a rotating cast of short-term stayers, including a farmer restoring one of Puerto Rico's oldest coffee plantations and, on occasion, people's visiting parents. The group skews startup. Gustavo Diaz-Scoff originally came to the co-living model seeking fellow entrepreneurs, in addition to cheaper rents and pooled resources like a backup generator and cistern. There is no cook schedule and no formal division of labor. It's very spontaneous, Diaz-Scoff says. Coffee is brewing by 5 a.m., and people are generally on their own for breakfast. By 5 p.m., someone has typically sent out a group text about dinner plans, something along the lines of, "I'm making pasta, who's around?" That's often Giorgio Pietro Biondetti, who is, by Diaz-Scoff's account, always making pasta. Diaz-Scoff might supplement this with a veal parmesan, while another housemate makes a salad from the vegetable garden out back. Grocery money, $6 per meal, contributed on an honor system, is pooled via a group spending app called Mass and is used to keep the house stocked with an abundance of local produce. Papaya and fresh passion fruit juice are staples. Any leftover funds may be rolled over to the following month or put toward a group splurge, like a bunch of lobsters for a dinner party. If it seems surprising that the dishes get done every night without a chore wheel, co-founder Jillian Morris would suggest that your view of communal living needs an update. There's this scarcity mindset that comes from the fact that the last time they lived with people was in college, and they had a roommate who would use all the milk and not replace it, she says. Her experience of co-living could not be more different. I don't see a tragedy of the commons. I see an insane abundance of the commons. Casa Chironja, founded 2020, number of people 6 to 8, oldest 38, youngest 28, meals per week 2 to 4, cost per person per meal $6, types of fruit in the house 10 plus, biggest dinner party 40 people. Bauer's House, Chicago. Sonny Rain wanted to move into Bauer's House, an 18-bedroom, 19th-century mansion on the south side of Chicago, for the Vitamix. Then 24, she loved to cook, but didn't make a lot of money, and the prospect of buying her own fancy, high-powered blender was out of the question, let alone a stand mixer, which she had only seen on cooking shows. She's now 35. The 20-person household's longest tenured member, and doesn't see herself leaving anytime soon. In operation for more than 30 years, Bauer's House, which is part of the Kumbaya Housing Co-op, has gotten the logistics of large group living down to a science. Each housemate is responsible for one dinner or brunch a month. On their cook day, they cook and clean for the entire household, plus any guests who happen to join, up to 30 people in total. It can take anywhere from 5 to 12 hours, but then you're basically done for the rest of the month, Rain says. Nalani Stoltz, one of the newest members, moved in to be closer to her sister, Marika Winchen, whose 8-month-old is the house's youngest resident. Stoltz had been living alone and was tired of cooking for herself. In addition to her monthly cook duties, she is in charge of the bi-weekly Costco run to stock up on things like oils and flowers. Other housemates handle bulk orders from Whip Restaurant Store, an online restaurant supplier, as well as fresh produce runs 3 times a week. The house is strictly vegetarian, A House Seitan recipe makes regular appearances in everything from pierogies to gyros, and there are always vegan and gluten-free options. Dessert is optional, but often there's a housemaid going through a stress baking phase, which means French pastries for all. Bauer House, founded 1991, number of people 20, oldest 55, youngest 8 months, meals per week 7, cost per person per meal $6.45 to $8.57, spices in the rack 63, longest tenured member 11 years. The last article I'll be reading today is Cocoa for Dinner. This dessert staple has a savory side that is sure to spice up dinner, by Jesse Sheshek. About 5 years ago, I ate a version of chili con carne that was astonishingly complex. Its color was a decadent mahogany, and it tasted as if it were seasoned with dried mushrooms or the darkest soy sauce imaginable. To create this arresting flavor, it turns out the restaurant used a secret ingredient, cocoa powder. Since then, I've come to discover how versatile this pantry item is, well beyond its uses in confections. If you've ever had Mexican mole, you're already familiar with cocoa's savory allure. Cocoa powder on its own is not sweet. More precisely, it bears a bitter edge that complements whatever is in its company. When paired with saltier elements, it adds a distinct, earthy depth and tames the natural sweetness present in vegetables. That means adding even a teaspoon can instantly change how a dish tastes. Consider the following recipes an invitation to explore cocoa's impressive range. And yes, the Dutch process or natural kind you've already got in your cupboard will do just fine. Here, tender chicken thighs blackened with an unexpected combination of Old Bay and cocoa are brightened with ripe, juicy stone fruit. Gently simmered shrimp with tomato paste and aromatics from a quick, tantalizing, fuss-free, mole-inspired sauce. And roasted sweet potatoes find balance with a lusty cocoa sesame butter. The possibilities, spanning cuisines and preparations, are countless. Just remember, an 8-ounce canister retains its boldness for up to 2 years when stored in a cool, dry place. But once you get hooked on cooking with cocoa, you'll be polishing off your stash in no time. There's only time to read one of these recipes, so here we go with sweet potatoes with cocoa sesame butter, yields 4 servings. Immediately adding the sesame seeds and cocoa powder to sizzling hot brown butter does double duty in this recipe. First, it lightly toasts the sesame seeds, infusing the butter with a deep nutty flavor. It also intensifies the chocolate's depth by drawing out the flavor and unlocking even more of its aromas. 2 pounds medium sweet potatoes, about 3, scrubbed halved lengthwise. 2 tablespoons extra virgin olive oil. 2 teaspoons diamond crystal or 1 1/4 teaspoons Morton kosher salt. 1/2 cup, which is 1 stick unsalted butter. 2 tablespoons toasted white sesame seeds. 1 tablespoon plus 1 teaspoon toasted sesame oil. 1 tablespoon soy sauce, 1 tablespoon unsweetened cocoa powder, preferably Dutch process, 2 teaspoons pure maple syrup, 3 scallions, white and pale green parts only. Place a rack in middle of oven and preheat to 400 degrees. Place sweet potatoes on a parchment-lined rimmed baking sheet. Drizzle with oil and sprinkle with salt. Toss to coat. Arrange sweet potatoes, cut side down, and roast until easily pierced with a fork, 40 to 50 minutes. Meanwhile, heat butter in a small saucepan over medium, stirring constantly until it foams, then subsides, and turns golden brown with small brown specks throughout, about 4 minutes. Immediately transfer to a medium heat-proof bowl and whisk in sesame seeds, sesame oil, soy sauce, cocoa powder, and maple syrup. Don't worry if mixture is not completely smooth. Chill cocoa sesame butter until partly solidified. It should be mostly firm but scoopable, about 40 minutes. Cut scallions crosswise into 2 to 3 inch pieces. Cut each piece in half lengthwise, then in half lengthwise again, or thirds if larger, to create long, thin matchsticks. You want to end up with pieces that are relatively similar in size, so if any scallions are particularly large, cut them in half again. Transfer to a large bowl of ice water and let soak 10 minutes. Drain curled scallions, then pat dry with a kitchen towel or paper towels. Transfer sweet potatoes to a platter and arrange cut side up. Top each half with a generous dollop of cocoa sesame butter and scatter scallions over. Thanks so much for listening to this episode of Bon Appetit. 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

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Sun Sounds of Arizona's programming is primarily designed for and directed to people who cannot read conventional print due to a disability. 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

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Your reader today is Cindy Fraser. Today, we will be reading from diatribe.org and other publications as time allows. As a reminder, Radio Eye is a reading service intended for people who are blind or have other disabilities that make it difficult to read printed material. The health material presented in this program is provided for listener interest and information and is not intended for the diagnosis or treatment of individuals. Please see your doctor or healthcare provider for that and any other health-related concerns you may have. Our first item today is entitled, All Eyes on DME, Campaign Spotlights Eye Health and Diabetes, by Anna Brooks, last reviewed May 11, 2026. A new campaign launched by Diatribe and Genentech aims to empower and educate people about diabetes-related eye disease. Here's what you can do today to protect your eye health. Many people live with diabetic macular edema, or DME, a serious eye condition and leading cause of vision loss in people with diabetes. DME is a complication of diabetic retinopathy, another common eye condition in people with diabetes. DME happens when damaged blood vessels in the macula of the eye start to leak, causing symptoms like swelling, blurry vision, dark spots, and, in severe cases, vision loss. Though many cases of DME can be prevented, the condition is still quite prevalent due to issues around access, education, and screening for eye health in people with diabetes, particularly in minority communities, where the rates of DME are up to 3 times higher. To help address these barriers, Diatribe and Genentech partnered to launch All Eyes on DME, a new campaign that aims to spread awareness and educate people at risk for or living with diabetes-related eye conditions like DME. Also partnering in the campaign is actor and comedian Damon Wayans, who wanted to share his journey, and of course a joke or two, with type 2 diabetes to open up the conversation about what is often a stigmatized or less talked about topic, eye health and diabetes. One of these important conversations happened recently at the All Eyes on DME launch in New York City, where Wayans joined a panel of experts, advocates, and people living with DME to talk about diabetes-related eye disease and how to help prevent it. Getting the message out earlier. Serena Valentine, a Texas-based diabetes peer educator and patient advocate who lives with diabetes-related retinopathy, said she wished she had known more about DME and eye complications beforehand, not knowing that her own condition would progress to vision loss in both eyes. When Valentine first started experiencing symptoms like floaters and blurry vision, she didn't have insurance, which forced her to delay seeking care. By the time she was eligible for Medicaid, she was shocked when her eye doctor informed her that she had retinopathy in both eyes. I honestly was very upset because I've had diabetes for a long time and no one really explained this to me, Valentine said. They would say, oh, you know you could go blind. But I was like, okay, it's an urban legend. But eye diseases aren't just urban legends. Many people experience few to no symptoms of diabetes-related retinopathy early on, so it can be easy to assume everything is fine. People need to hear about how this can happen all of a sudden. You might not even be thinking something's wrong, and you blink your eye, which is exactly what happened to me, and the vision is gone, she added. Comedian and diabetes advocate Chelsea Rice, who lives with type 1 diabetes and vision loss, said he had a very similar experience to Valentine's. Many would assume, once they receive a diagnosis, that information and guidance will come automatically. But that's not always the case, he said. All this information we've been blessed with and have access to doesn't make it into lower-income communities. I think it's getting to the point now where we need to start meeting folks where they are. Wayans agreed, adding that an important step to better care for people in marginalized communities who are often at higher risk for more severe diabetes complications is talking openly about it.
I think we need to break cycles, in the black community especially. My dad only went to the doctor twice. Once when he was born, and once when he died, he joked. So when I grew up, it was like learned behavior. When Wayans first started experiencing diabetes symptoms, he chalked it up to too much work and not enough sleep. Even when his symptoms started getting serious, Wayans said he would have never gone to the doctor if his sister hadn't forced him to. At the time he was diagnosed with type 2 diabetes, his blood sugar was 535 milligrams per deciliter, and he almost went into a coma. I remember being at the doctor and seeing his mouth moving, but I didn't hear anything after diabetes. He sounded like Charlie Brown's teacher, Wayans said. When you hear you have diabetes, it scares you to your core, because in my family, I've seen so many people not do anything about it. I've seen the repercussions of inaction, he said. But I told myself, okay, it's what I feared, diabetes. What are you going to do about it? Wayans embraced changes to his eating patterns to support his diabetes management, sharing his pride in his 20-bed vegetable garden. He also established a consistent exercise routine, engaging in weightlifting and yoga. He also emphasized the importance of good sleep and stress management for blood sugar management. Though he initially required insulin to manage his blood sugar levels, he was able to wean off insulin and now manages his diabetes with lifestyle changes and the help of a continuous glucose monitor, or CGM. Using comedy to reframe the message. A huge part of successful diabetes management is feeling empowered and motivated. But there's unfortunately a lot of stigma and fear when it comes to diabetes, especially diabetes-related complications that may lead people to believe the condition is their fault. The blame and shame that result from negative stereotypes and attitudes surrounding diabetes are so significant that many people avoid

they're being exposed to phrases like, if you don't change this, you're going to go blind, over and over. That's not motivating, Garza said. What we really want to do is make sure that we're being respectful, positive, and encouraging. We need to start avoiding this idea of punishing people with our language. Motivational language is what's actually going to get people to want to change their behaviors, he added. Combating stigma and fear-based language is one of the reasons Diatribe launched Spoonful of Laughter, a movement that uses comedy to help educate people, as well as share the highs, lows, and a few laughs of lived experience with diabetes. Connecting and sharing information about diabetes through comedy is another reason Wayans wanted to get involved with the All Eyes on DME campaign. I think diabetes is still thought of as a bad word. I remember, even in my family, when I got diagnosed, no one wanted to be around me. They stopped inviting me to barbecues and birthday parties. Instead, I'm getting invited to colonics, he joked. But the good thing about my family is we laugh and joke a lot, so we do have these conversations now, he said. I get roasted a lot, but it's okay, because at least we're talking. Laughter tends to let the guard down. Of course, a few jokes can't cure DME. But when we find humor in tough situations, it can be easier to engage in important conversations. Finding the right kind of care. Dr. Matthew Cunningham, a vitreoretinal specialist, an ophthalmologist, who treats diabetes-related eye conditions like DME, said one of the most important things you can do for your eye health, especially for people at risk of vision-threatening conditions like DME, is to get annual eye exams. Many people with diabetes who have DME have no symptoms. Their vision might be great. That's the importance of these annual eye exams and early detection, he said. It's important to note that testing for DME goes beyond a regular eye exam. People with diabetes need to look for an ophthalmologist or a diabetes-related eye specialist who can perform eye dilations needed for specialized retinal exams. In cases where symptoms have progressed to the point where more intensive treatment is needed, Cunningham explained the importance of finding a doctor you can talk openly with. It's really important for the patient to feel empowered, Cunningham said. I think the most beneficial doctor-patient relationships are the ones based on honesty, where people can come in and feel comfortable asking questions and share what they're experiencing. You can guide them outside of just being the person injecting them with medicine in their eye. Eritrea Musa has lived with diabetes since age 8 and was diagnosed with DME in 2020. She said one of the most important things anyone with diabetes can do to take care of themselves isn't just finding any doctor. It's finding the right doctor. I like to think about it like dating. You wouldn't date someone who disrespects you all the time, so why would you show up to a doctor you don't feel is taking your matters seriously, Musa said. It's very much up to me what the situation is going to be like. I have the option to look up treatment, get a second opinion, and go on a third or maybe a fourth date. I've been really lucky. I'm still with the same doctor who diagnosed me. We're in a long-term relationship, she said with a laugh. Protecting your eyes, what you can do today. If there's one big takeaway from the All Eyes on DME campaign, it's this. Don't wait to get your eyes checked. Cunningham said it's critically important that if you live with diabetes and notice any changes in your vision, no matter how minor, immediately get it checked out. Taking action by getting routine eye exams can detect DME early, which leads to faster treatment and may slow the progression of vision loss. Never ignore sudden vision loss, double vision, distortions of vision, or any type of dark spots. These are all signs and symptoms of DME, Cunningham said. Even if your vision seems perfect, the best thing you can do to be proactive and reduce the risk of any future

0: your problems is to get an annual eye exam. Valentine said losing her vision was what ignited a fire in her to become a diabetes educator and share all the information she didn't have before her own diagnosis with people in her community. As a peer educator, I do a lot with diabetes education and sharing everything you need to know about doctor's visits and what questions to ask, she said. They're there to help you, and that open communication is good. It made me turn over a new leaf in my life after I was diagnosed. Diabetes educators can be a huge asset to care, particularly with a shortage of endocrinologists in the country, and may be covered by Medicare and Medicaid. If you don't have an ophthalmologist or aren't sure where to start, the All Eyes on DME campaign has more information on DME, prevention, finding an eye care professional, and tips for preparing for conversations with providers. That website is alleyesondme.com. That's alleyesondme.com. Our next item, still from diatribe.org, is entitled Benefits of Starting Mounjaro and Ozempic Early by Andrew Saintson, medically reviewed by Charles M. Alexander, MD, FACP, FACE, last reviewed May 8, 2026. Choosing a diabetes medication that's right for you depends on your needs. If an incretin therapy, like Mounjaro or Ozempic, is what you need to manage your blood sugar and support your overall health, there's no reason to delay starting one. Newer diabetes medications like Mounjaro, generic name tirzepatide, and Ozempic, generic name semaglutide, are some of the most effective treatments for type 2 diabetes available. But accessing them hasn't always been easy, especially in the early days following an initial diagnosis. Metformin has been used as an effective first-line therapy for decades, and it's a fraction of the cost, so you're more likely to start with metformin than a GLP-1, said Dr. Robert Gabay, an endocrinologist and former chief scientific and medical officer of the American Diabetes Association, or ADA. While trying out less potent and less expensive options first makes sense for some, it probably isn't the best choice for people with diabetes and other related health problems, like heart and kidney disease, who could benefit from the protective cardiorenal effects of newer diabetes medication. For many people with type 2 diabetes, medications like Mounjaro and Ozempic may be the best first-line option. Why it's important to treat diabetes early. Type 2 diabetes is a progressive disease. The longer it takes to find an effective strategy for managing your blood sugar, the more damage will accumulate in your body, and the harder it will be to treat. That doesn't mean just your cells will become more resistant to insulin, or your pancreas will get more worn out. Everything in your body is connected, and an issue with one system or organ can cause or worsen problems with another. That's why diabetes is frequently accompanied by other progressive disorders, including obesity, heart disease, kidney disease, and liver disease. These conditions are all easiest to treat if caught early. To maintain your long-term health, it's important to find a treatment strategy that addresses all of your issues. For instance, if you have heart disease and diabetes, then managing your blood sugar is only part of the solution. You need to make sure that whatever changes you're making also help your heart. Who can benefit from incretin therapies? Mounjaro and Ozempic are incretin-based therapies. The term incretin is sometimes used interchangeably with GLP-1, and GLP-1 GIP, because most available incretin-based therapies were designed to mimic that hormone. Ozempic is a GLP-1 medication, and Mounjaro is the first one to mimic two hormones, GLP-1 and GIP. Incretin therapies were originally intended to help people manage their blood sugar, and they worked very well for that purpose. Head-to-head comparisons with other diabetes medications consistently show that incretins are among the most effective options, making them a great choice for people who have high A1C values or spend a lot of time above range. In addition, incretins are the most effective weight management medications available. There's no better option for people who have obesity, which is currently defined as having a body mass index, or BMI, of 30 or greater. Healthcare providers may also prescribe them for chronic obstructive sleep apnea and for weight management in people who have a BMI between 27 and 30 and at least one weight-related medical condition, including high blood pressure, high cholesterol, and type 2 diabetes. The ultimate goal of treating obesity and diabetes is to make your whole body healthier. This is where incretins shine, with extensive evidence showing that they can significantly improve outcomes for people who have heart, kidney, and liver disease. There's a growing consensus among experts that a person with diabetes with any of these other conditions should seriously consider taking an incretin as soon as they can. Though these medications aren't approved for pre-diabetes, studies have shown that these therapies can help people with pre-diabetes effectively manage their blood sugar. It might be more of a battle to get it covered by insurance, but Gabe said that starting an incretin if you have pre-diabetes would be a reasonable choice. Given that research has found 95% of people with pre-diabetes treated with Mounjaro reverted to normal blood sugar levels. When to start an incretin therapy? No two people are the same, and no two people with diabetes will be in the exact same situation when they first consider treatment options. So the medication that your healthcare provider recommends as your first diabetes therapy will depend on the specifics of your health and circumstances. Gabe said that healthcare providers rely on guidelines like the ADA's standards of care to help them make recommendations. Essentially, a provider has to consider how a person is doing with their blood sugar, whether they need any help meeting their weight management goals, and what other health conditions they are living with. It's these factors, rather than how many other therapies you've tried or how long you've had diabetes, that should determine whether to start taking an incretin. Anyone who has a comorbidities of cardiovascular disease, kidney disease, or liver disease, it can actually be a first-line drug, Gabe said. Also, based on weight management goals, someone living with obesity, that's a reason in and of itself. If you already have obesity or heart, kidney, or liver disease, and you visit an endocrinologist or primary care practitioner who diagnoses you with type 2 diabetes, then they would be following the recommendations of the ADA and other medical organizations by sending you out of your initial appointment with a prescription for an incretin. For people who don't have these other conditions, it may make more sense to start with metformin and lifestyle changes, like getting exercise more regularly and eating a more health-conscious diet. These options may be enough for you to reach your blood sugar and body weight goals, but your healthcare provider should have you scheduled for a follow-up in 3 to 6 months, at which point you will review how successful the initial treatment plan has been. If you aren't making progress towards your goals, then you may need to consider other options, and it's never too early to start a conversation about incretins. Preliminary findings from an ongoing study have shown that for people diagnosed with type 2 diabetes within the past 4 years who didn't see results with metformin, adding Mounjaro to the treatment plan produced bigger drops in blood sugar and body weight than any other diabetes medication currently on the market. The bottom line, the diabetes therapy that's right for you will depend on your specific health concerns. Providers will make recommendations based on their understanding of your needs, but if they aren't yet recommending an incretin, there's no reason you can't initiate the discussion. Bringing it up with your healthcare professional early on makes perfect sense. Have a conversation around it and keep revisiting that throughout your journey, Gabe said. The most important thing is that you find a treatment strategy that helps you manage your diabetes and support your overall health as quickly as you can. Now let's turn to diabetesfoodhub.org for an item from their blog entitled, Why People with Diabetes Need Carbohydrates, from April 3, 2026, by the ADA Nutrition and Wellness Team. 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Because carbs have the biggest effect on blood glucose and blood sugar, you might think that you need to stop eating them. But carbs give your body energy and provide nutrients it needs, like B vitamins, fiber, calcium, and folate. 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This is called blood glucose. Insulin helps move the glucose from your blood into your cells, where it is either used as fuel for energy right away or stored for later use. Diabetes causes your blood glucose levels to rise higher than they should, that is, hyperglycemia, and why the carbs in your eating plan play such a large role in managing diabetes. When you have prediabetes or diabetes, there is an issue with insulin. Your body doesn't either make enough insulin, can't use insulin efficiently, or both. This causes blood glucose levels to rise higher than they should. This is called hyperglycemia. Why you need carbs. Carbs are key to keeping your body running and giving you the energy you need during the day. Without blood glucose for energy, it starts to affect how well your body works. For example, if your brain doesn't have a steady supply of blood glucose to work well, you may start feeling annoyed at small things, angry, or have trouble thinking. If you take insulin or certain other diabetes medications and don't eat enough carbs, your blood glucose can drop too low, hypoglycemia, which can be dangerous. Quality carbs. 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This concludes Diabetes and You for today. 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
3: Welcome to the AA Grapevine, the magazine of Alcoholics Anonymous. This is part one. I will continue this June edition into parts one through three. The theme for this month's AA Grapevine is Young and Sober. The June issue is Young and Sober, featuring inspiring stories by AA members about coming into the program at an early age, the challenges they faced, and how they found other young members enjoying sobriety. And the first article is entitled Finding My People by Sasha P. of Edmonds, Washington. At first, she couldn't identify, but once she found young people's meetings, everything changed. 17 is too young to be an alcoholic. Aren't alcoholics old people who drink from brown paper bags and live under bridges? Those were my first thoughts when I was told to go to AA. That was back in 2009. I was a senior in high school at the time, doing what I thought everyone else my age was doing, living my best life, or so I thought. When I did go to my first AA meeting, I felt so embarrassed to be there. My mom had given me $20 and a Britney Spears CD to go, so I went because I wanted the money. I couldn't relate to anything I heard. I felt underqualified as I sat there listening to people talking about getting DUIs, going to treatment centers multiple times, and losing everything. I had never gotten a DUI, never gone to treatment, nor had lost everything. Granted, I had nothing material to lose. I was young. I had no house, no car, no job, nothing. I went to a young people's AA meeting the following week after my counselor suggested that I might relate more to the people there. Still embarrassed as ever, I went. What did I have to lose? I wanted to get my mom off my back. I figured I would go and get my diploma from AA, prove her wrong, and continue living my best life. As I stepped into that meeting hall, I was greeted by a young woman who was way too enthusiastic about being there. Just behind her, I saw a group of about 35 young people standing around and talking to one another. How did my mom pull this off? I swore she had paid these young people to be there. It seemed impossible that there were people my age who were living lives happily sober. AA's message didn't click for me at that first meeting. It took a long while for it to sink in. But a seed was planted that day. I got to hear the laughter and see genuine happiness. The people there invited me to join them at a restaurant afterward and told me to keep coming back. Yeah, right, I thought, but I did. I went back to that young people's meeting week after week. There was a very handsome guy there, and I swore he would keep me sober. Needless to say, he didn't. I quickly learned that there was no person in this world who could keep me sober but me. For about a year, I came in and out of AA. I still was not convinced I was an alcoholic. I was so restless and irritable, but these members just showed me kindness, love, and patience. No matter how many times I went back out, I was always welcomed back with smiles and warm embraces. In the summer of 2010, I started my first year of college. It was a small private liberal arts school in McMinnville, Oregon, a town of about 24,000 people. Except for the college, the town had many older people, more than I was used to at meetings back in Seattle. In my first AA meeting there, all I saw were older people. What did they know about being young and sober? I was the youngest person in the room by at least 3 decades. Finally, one day, another student approached me about starting a young people's AA meeting on our campus. I was so amped. We set it up, got it started. We met every Wednesday evening in one of the student halls. One night, I noticed a woman walk in who I didn't consider young, but hey, we were an open AA meeting and all were welcome. When the woman spoke, I had what I believe now to be a spiritual experience. She told my story, expressing my same feelings of despair and hopelessness when she drank. More importantly, she shared about the full, wonderful life she had today without drinking. I wanted what she had. She spoke with such grace and gratitude. I asked her to work with me and to take me through the steps, and thank God she was willing and agreed. She and I started diving into the Big Book right away. I still struggled a bit, as I still wasn't fully convinced I was an alcoholic. I was constantly reminded by her to take things one day at a time. By following her suggestions, taking the steps, getting involved in service, and being willing to believe that there's a power greater than me, I stayed sober all through college. I got to have a full-fledged college experience, joining a sorority, playing in intramural sports, being involved with clubs on campus, making lifelong friends, and graduating. After graduation, I was offered several childhood dream opportunities to go on a birthright and do service for a year. Through it all, I stayed connected to AA and was even introduced to YPAA Young People in AA events. I had no idea what YPAA was then, so I didn't get involved at the time. but it never left my mind, as that's what I crave, people my age enjoying life sober. One day after I moved back home to Seattle in the fall of 2015, an AA friend told me to get in the car, we're going to Wacky Paw. It was the Western Area Conference of Young People in AA, and it was being held in Portland, Oregon. Five of us squeezed into that little car. We drove down and partied all day, late into the night, sober. What a blast! I had one of the most incredible times of my life. I felt that I belonged, and then I attended other YPAA conferences after that, including ACIPAW, All California, and OCAA, Oregon State, Washington State. Finally agreed to reamp YPAA in the greater Seattle area. We called it Whiskey Paw. I got to be on the planning committee, and the first Whiskey Paw took place in nearby Tacoma. Here were thousands of young people banded together, living life happily sober. YPAA gave me so much hope that young people can and do stay sober. A lot has happened in the past 13 sober years. I've gone through loss and trauma, and there have been plenty of hardships and tears. My higher power and the fellowship have walked me through some tough times. I've also experienced many things to be grateful for. An amazing career, incredible friends, a sense of who I am, a sense of self-worth, self-love, and a feeling of usefulness and purpose. One of the best gifts I've received is getting to take other young women through the Big Book. When I was drinking, I thought I was living my best life. That turned out to be a lie. My life was like a mausoleum, seemingly perfect on the outside, good family, good home, great opportunities, and great friends. But on the inside, I was dying, emotionally, mentally, and spiritually. Back then, I didn't care to live to age 25. If alcohol didn't kill me first, I figured I would do it myself. My life was so small. It consisted of drinking, going to class, stealing what I wanted, lying to my loved ones, and cheating to get my way. My life has become so full and beautiful. I've grown up in the rooms of AA. I got sober at 18, and I'm now 32. Each day now is filled with laughter, friends, family, a career, love, and most importantly, a higher power that I trust and that I believe in fully. And that's the end of that story. Next, we have Lessons Learned by Bill B. of Broken Arrow, Oklahoma. When he was younger, he relapsed a lot. Now sober, he can see how his experience can help others. I walked into my first AA meeting in September of 2011. I was a shell of a man, of the man I had been, only 22 years old, beaten and broken, with no hope and nowhere else to go. Every moral and value I was raised with had been surrendered in my battle with alcohol, every dream and hope destroyed. When I walked into AA, I found people who welcomed me at my worst and who kept saying that old stupid line, keep coming back. But I did just that. I kept coming back. I learned in those first few days about the fatal nature of alcoholism, but I wasn't convinced of the need for the rest of the steps. My ego had a way of convincing me that I know best. time and time again in AA, I have fallen into that trap. But my greatest blessing today is that AA allows me to learn lessons. My wife was 7 months pregnant when I was 8 months sober. I vaguely remember my sponsor saying, "If you don't do the fourth step, you will drink again." As the liquor I decided to drink hit my lips, my sponsor's voice was quickly replaced with, "It'll be different this time." But it wasn't. I blew through all our savings for the baby as well as our rent money. The next morning, I came to crying out for one more chance. I picked up the phone, terrified of what my sponsor would say when I told him I had relapsed. Maybe I shouldn't call him, I thought. No, I had to. To my surprise, not only did he talk to me, but within 30 minutes, he was sitting in my living room. He showed me love and compassion all while telling me the truth that I had step work to do. My sponsor and I once again began my journey through the steps. When I got to step four, I knew I had to do it, but there were a few things I just couldn't share with him. I failed to heed the warnings of the big book, but I thought I would be okay, but I wasn't. One evening in June 2013, I drank a 30-pack with no idea of how or why I had started. If you had asked me earlier that day if I'd ever drink again, I would have told you not a chance. The next morning, hungover, I drove to my sponsor's house and told him what I had done. He asked me one simple question. What's your secret? I told my sponsor everything I hadn't told him during my fifth step. He had me go through the steps again and emphasize the necessity of trying to help others. I have not had a drink since. I used to hate being what I used to call a retread. I thought it made me weak or less than. Today, I understand relapse is not a requirement for sobriety, but that it's a part of my story, and God will use it to help others. Today, I thank God for the lessons I learned from all my relapses. I learned the importance of that old, not-so-stupid saying, "Keep coming back." I'm so grateful that during all my relapses, I kept going to AA meetings. One thing I know for sure is that the answer isn't out there. It's here in these rooms. I'm still amazed that the times I came back and shared with my group that I had relapsed, I wasn't judged or condemned. I was met with hugs and love. I learned that the steps are vital to sobriety and that not doing them honestly and thoroughly would keep me drunk. I learned also about the importance of home groups and the fellowship, which lift me up when I'm down. I learned that helping others isn't a chore, but an honor and a privilege. That being of service to others will see me through the hard times of life when nothing else will. Today I can see the beauty in the pain of relapse. They told me to keep coming, and I just kept coming. I get to live life now that I could never have dreamed of, and that wouldn't have been possible without the relapses that got me here. These are the blessings of lessons learned. That's the end of that story. The next story, Drive to the Bottom by Emily B. of Riverview, Florida. I was 7 years old when I picked up my first drink. I immediately wanted more. I knew I was an alcoholic by age 9 because my mind would obsess about drinking. I never had to worry about getting alcohol because my alcoholic parents always kept the fridge stocked up. I went to my first AA meeting when I was just 10. I didn't know what AA was when I walked into that room with those people, but I sure didn't think I belonged there. I was so young, and there were so many older people in the room. I hadn't killed anyone or gone to jail yet, so I didn't think my drinking was such a big deal. What stuck out to me most were the traditions on the wall, especially the third one that says the only requirement for AA membership is a desire to stop drinking. That was it. No age requirement. I remember thinking that seemed strange to me. I went to AA meetings for years, off and on, and never understood exactly what was going on. But I went and listened. I never got a sponsor or worked the steps. Finally, when I turned 17, I stopped going to meetings, and that's when my drinking really took off. Little did I know my problems would just escalate and get worse. By the time I was 25, I had flipped 3 cars into ditches. The third time occurred on a rainy, gloomy day. I was driving from college and I was very drunk. I was swerving into and out of the lanes of traffic. I ended up losing control of my car as I was doing 80 on a 25-mile-per-hour road. I drove my car into the ditch. Broken glass was everywhere on the road and in my arm. All I could remember was being in the ambulance and waking up in the hospital. I had IVs in my arm, which was covered in bandages where the glass pieces had been removed. As I look back on that accident, I feel like God was saying to me that I needed to get my life together, and this was my last chance to do so. It was only by the grace of God that I survived that day. The day I was discharged from the hospital, I went to an AA meeting. That was June 27, 2020. It had taken me 6 years to make it back. Most normal people would stop drinking after one flip car and never pick up another drink again. Not me. I flipped 3. This time I walked into that same AA meeting with those old-timers all banged up and stitched up from the glass in my arms. This one long-timer smiled at me and said, "Welcome home," and hugged me. Tears rolled down my cheeks. I knew I was home. I picked up a white chip and dedicated my life to my higher power and this program. I'm so grateful to my higher power for bringing me to these rooms and to my sponsor. My honest, open willingness to work this new way of living is a wonderful gift. I go to meetings every day. I pray, meditate, and sponsor others. You can come in young and do this. And that's the end of that story. Next, "If You Build It, They Will Come" by H. A. of St. Paul, Minnesota. I moved to St. Paul, Minnesota in 2022 to attend treatment after yet another slip. I had entered the rooms of AA after finding recovery in an Alaskan prison at age 17. After years of successful recovery and years of struggling recovery, I hit my hardest rock bottom and decided I would give treatment one more shot. At the treatment center, I did the stuff they asked me to do. This time, recovery was going to be different. I had no idea what God had in store for me. Since I got sober again, these last few years of my life had been filled with amazing amounts of service in young people in AA, YPAA. When I moved to Minnesota with 6 months sober, me and a couple other members helped restart the state's YPAA conference after the COVID pandemic. We leaned into the idea of if you build it, they will come, and built a new community of people to throw this conference. It included members with years of sobriety and those who got sober during the pandemic, who had no idea this way of living existed, and our fellowship grew. What transpired over the next 2 years was incredible. Many of us traveled all over the country to different YPAA events. People who had never left their home state of Minnesota saw that young people were recovering all over the country. What happened next was just the magic of AA. Minnesota was chosen to host the 65th International YPAA Conference, also known as ICKYPAW. We were also awarded HECKYPAW 9, which is the Heartland Area Conference of Young People in AA. And the state conference has traveled to an area where AA with young people had been dark, but is now on fire with a spirit that's contagious. This isn't so much my story, rather it's the story about young recovering alcoholics and of how AA works. As long as we carry a little bit of the gift to someone else, God will do the rest. I sure hope these efforts become a lasting legacy for young people in recovery in Minnesota for years to come. I got to learn that it only takes a few people to build a place for recovery to happen for thousands. Come join us. And that's the end of that article and the end of our time together today. I want to thank you so much for listening to my show, The AA Grapevine, and this will be the end of part one. I will be continuing this month's info and articles on part two.
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1: This is Sean Frothingham, volunteer reader for Sun Sounds of Arizona, reading for Are We There Yet? A quirky travel guide to the Southwest and beyond. The heart and soul of Utah is in the small towns, and these seven have the best downtown areas. Anywhere you go around the country, you'll encounter small towns that are quaint and cozy. In Utah, there are some of the best small towns around. In fact, many of these small towns have downtown areas that you will not want to leave. You can find all types of attractions, from shopping and dining to even historic sites in these areas. Moab is an outdoor lover and adventure seeker's paradise. It is near some of the best hiking, biking, four-wheeling, and sightseeing that the Beehive State has to offer. However, downtown Moab is the perfect place to just relax. You'll find a variety of places to eat, including the Blue Pig and Zach's Restaurant. You can even walk across the street from Zach's and enjoy a show at the Moab Backyard Theater. Historic downtown Brigham City is a must-see when visiting this northern Utah town. There is much to see in this beautiful downtown area, including the Box Elder Tabernacle. Make sure to stop by the Idle Isle Candies or the cafe. 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With the surrounding red rocks and plenty of trees, Kanab's downtown area is almost magical. While there are many fun things to do and excellent restaurants to try, this small town in Utah is the perfect place to just enjoy the views, take a few pictures, and bask in the sunshine. Plus, did you know that many people consider Kanab as one of the coolest places in the West? Heber City is continually growing, but its downtown area still has quite a small-town feel to it. When visiting this charming downtown area, be sure to stop at Dairy Keen. This vintage restaurant features a miniature train, delicious burgers, and fabulous shakes. It is one restaurant that your entire family will enjoy. If you are looking for a downtown area in Utah that is absolutely stunning, Mount Pleasant is the place to go. Main Street in this small Utah town is filled with pioneer buildings. In fact, Mount Pleasant's Main Street is actually listed on the National Register of Historic Places. No matter your passions, hobbies, or interests, you'll find something you like in the downtown area of Price. This area is filled with a variety of stores, restaurants, and entertainment attractions that are locally owned and one of a kind. 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There are many wonderful ways to enjoy winter in Utah. However, one of the best is through a magical winter wonderland on a horse-drawn sleigh. The Beehive State is home to multiple horse-drawn sleigh rides that the entire family will love. So, bundle up, grab those you love, and let's go on the best horse-drawn sleigh rides in Utah. Enjoy a splendid sleigh ride at Deer Valley Ski Resort in Park City. You will travel in the mountains and have a scenic ride that lasts for approximately 30 minutes. Reservations are required for the sleigh ride, so make sure you book early. Park City Sleigh Rides in Park City. This delightful sleigh ride will take you from Canyons Resort through Will Draw. Each ride is approximately 25 to 30 minutes, and up to 12 passengers can ride in the sleigh at once. While you will want to dress warmly, you will be provided with warm blankets to keep you comfortable throughout the entire length of your ride. From December until February, head to Jordan Isles State Park and enjoy a ride behind Rocky Mountain Outfitters' powerful team of horses. 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The ride lasts approximately 45 minutes, and throughout the ride, you'll be amazed at the beauty of the world around you. This snowed-in sleigh company is more than just a single sleigh ride. It provides a full night experience. You'll take a horse-drawn sleigh ride up to Park City Mountain Resort to enjoy a gourmet dinner and live entertainment. This is a wonderful romantic date night or an entire family event. You must make reservations in advance and don't wait, as this winter experience typically sells out quickly. Winter is one of the best times to get out and enjoy some snowy fun. Here's a thrilling ride that also offers some spectacular scenery. Check out the Alpine Coaster at Park City Resort. Park City is the perfect winter playground. It's up above the valley's inversion, and there's plenty of outdoor recreation here to get you playing in the snow. The Alpine Coaster is a popular attraction year-round, but it's particularly beautiful in the winter. Like any coaster, the ride starts by pulling your cart up a steep hill. You'll have control of the speed of the car with the handbrakes. As your car levels out at the top, make sure to release the brake for maximum speed. You'll reach speeds of up to 30 miles an hour, and you'll be speeding through some of Park City's prettiest terrain. Near the end of the ride, the track starts to level out. You'll go across a bridge that spans right over the ski run below. As you near the end of the track, you'll use your handbrake to slow down. This ride is so much fun that you'll want to do it again. Riders must be 54 inches tall, but smaller passengers who are at least 3 years old may ride with a driver who's at least 16. Utahns aren't afraid of a little snow, and there's nothing we love more than outdoor recreation, even in the winter. This winter, try something a little bit different. Take a horseback ride in the snow. 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The Heber Valley is a gorgeous place for a horseback ride. This rural valley is quiet and peaceful, with plenty of beautiful views. Never ridden a horse? Well, that's okay. These guys are gentle. Your guide will help you find the right horse for you. Your ride will start with a horse riding lesson. Depending on the experience in your group, your lesson will last 10 to 15 minutes and will acquaint you with your horse and instruct you how to handle him. You'll ride through the snowy valley for 1 or 2 hours, depending on your preference. The 1 hour ride costs $69 per person. The 2 hour ride is $89 per person. It's also likely that you'll see some wildlife along the way.

your plans now. Midway Ice Castles is a Utah company that's grown to include locations in 5 states. The technology for building these icy abodes is a patented technique. Sunrise over the castles is a thing of beauty. While the castles are stunning during the day, after dark, the castles light up in blues, greens, and purples for a magical nighttime experience. When you enter the ice castles, the magic begins. 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You'll have fun exploring all the ice caves, tunnels, and passageways. It's chilly inside. Make sure to bundle up with gloves and warm clothing so that you can enjoy the entire experience. Also, wear snow boots with good tread so that you'll keep your footing on the ice and the snow. Each one weighs 25 million pounds and has walls that are 10 feet thick. Thousands of icicles hang from every surface. The owners add 10,000 icicles to the castles every day. Don't worry, they won't fall on you because they're attached to the ice and not a structure like a roof. They're firmly planted. During warm days, though, they might drip a bit of cold water on your neck. You can pose for a photo with characters from Frozen while you're there. The Midway Ice Castles is a very romantic date as well. Midway Ice Castles is slated to open right after Christmas. Make sure to get your tickets in advance. They sell quickly. And they are busily building the ice castles right now. Once the weather is cold enough, they'll open to the public. Tickets go on sale soon as Midway Ice Castles has a firm opening date. Keep an eye on the happenings on Facebook and visit their website for more information. Here are some unusual facts about Utah by Michelle Debzak. Settled by Mormon pioneers in 1847, ceded to the U.S. in 1848, and finally recognized as a state in 1896, Utah has one of the most unique histories of any state in the Union. It's also home to some stunning natural landmarks, peculiar customs, and settings that should be familiar to anyone who's a fan of Westerns. Utah is where you can find one of the heaviest organisms on Earth. The Trembling Giant, or Pando, in the Fish Lake National Forest is made up of 47,000 genetically identical trees that share a single root system. In addition to being notably massive, it's also among the oldest organisms on Earth. It's been alive for more than 80,000 years. According to the state's license plates, Utah boasts the greatest snow on Earth. This claim is based around the notion that the snow is supposedly lighter and drier than what's found in other states, which lends itself well to deep powder skiing. Research has shown that while Utah's dry, fluffy snow may not be unique to the state, the high amount of snowfall that hits its top ski resort has helped to boost its reputation. The town of Levan, which is navel spelled backwards, is located in the middle of Utah. According to local lore, the town got its name because it sits at what would be the belly button of the state, although the official story goes that Brigham Young picked out the tag. Philo T. Farnsworth, the man best known for inventing a prototype of the first all-electric television, was born in Beaver, Utah in 1906. His love of tinkering was apparent from a young age. As a teenager, he converted his parents' home appliances to electric power and won a national contest by inventing a magnetized car lock. He first sketched out his concept for the vacuum tube that would later revolutionize television in his high school chemistry class, but it was brushed off by his teacher and classmates at the time. In 1869, the nation's first transcontinental railroad was completed in Promontory, Utah. Construction on the project began in Sacramento to the west and in Omaha to the east, and took 7 years to build. The Bonneville Salt Flats comprise 30,000 acres of desolate, densely packed salt pan. The spot's incredibly flat and smooth terrain makes it a popular destination for speed-seeking land racers. In 1964, a man named Norman Craig Breedlove broke the record for the longest continuous tire skid when he lost control of his jet-powered Spirit of America on the flats. The resulting skid marks stretched 6 miles long. Loftus International, a family-run novelty company in Salt Lake City,

sells between 10,000 and 20,000 rubber chickens each year. The official steak cooking vessel of Utah is the Dutch oven. Like the axe and the rifle, these cast iron cooking pots would have been considered precious necessities by westbound pioneers coming to the state in the 19th century. Utah recognized the Dutch oven as an official state symbol in 1997. Utah is the only state where every county contains some part of a national forest. 60% of Utah's population is Mormon, compared to just 2% of the American population overall, making it the most religiously homogeneous state in the nation. This comes through in many aspects of the state's culture, their unique liquor laws being one major example. Newer restaurants in Utah are required to erect an opaque barrier, or Zion curtain, around their bars to keep children from seeing alcoholic drinks as they're being prepared. Walter Frederick Morrison, the man credited for inventing the Frisbee, was a Utah native. The inspiration for the idea came from tossing tin cake pans back and forth on the beach with his future wife. He began manufacturing Pluto platters of his own in 1948. In 1847, seagulls helped save the lives of pioneers by consuming swarms of crickets that threatened to wipe out their crops. The event was dubbed the Miracle of the Gulls, and in 1913, a monument depicting two bronze seagulls perched atop a granite column was erected in Salt Lake City's Temple Square to commemorate the event. The California gull has since been adopted as Utah's official state bird. Utahns eat twice the amount of lime green jello as the rest of the population. A popular way to consume the sweet treat in Utah is to add shredded carrots to the mix. The Utah raptor, one of the largest raptors ever known to exist, was discovered in Utah and named after the state. At around 18 feet long, it would have more closely resembled the raptors depicted in Jurassic Park than its measly cousin, the Velociraptor. It was almost named after the movie's director, but the paleontologist who discovered it was unsuccessful when he proposed the idea to Spielberg in exchange for fieldwork funds. The location of the first ever KFC was not in Kentucky, but 1,500 miles west in Salt Lake City, Utah. The iconic fried chicken recipe was first served in the cafe of Colonel Sanders' friend and Utah native, Leon W. Pete Harmon. While paying a visit to his friend's home in Salt Lake City, Sanders was able to convince him to put the chicken on his menu at the Harmon Cafe. Harmon agreed, and when Sanders returned to Utah a few weeks later, he found customers lined up down the street waiting to taste his product. His success at the Utah location inspired him to continue licensing his chicken recipe to restaurants across the country. Utah's Arches National Park is known for containing more than 2,000 natural sandstone arches. In the past, hikers who have discovered undocumented arches have been given the honor of getting to name them. Utah is the only state whose capital is three words long. At one point, it was even longer. Salt Lake City was originally named Great Salt Lake City for its proximity to the Great Salt Lake, but they decided to drop the Great in 1868. If your vision of the Old West is informed by films and shows like Stagecoach, The Lone Ranger, and Gunsmoke, you're likely picturing Kane County. It's often referred to as Little Hollywood because it served as the backdrop for dozens of Westerns over the years. Non-Westerns like Arabian Nights and the original Planet of the Apes were also filmed here. It's illegal to modify the weather in Utah, at least without a permit. The Utah Administrative Code defines weather modification, or cloud seeding, as all acts undertaken to artificially distribute or create nuclei in cloud masses for the purposes of altering precipitation, cloud forms, or other meteorological parameters. The Uintah County Library houses a collection of handmade dolls modeled after every First Lady up to Nancy Reagan. Utah lays claim to one of the biggest man-made pits on Earth. About a 30-minute drive from Salt Lake City, the Bingham Canyon Mine has produced 18.1 million tons of copper since the Kennecott Copper Corp.
began digging there a century ago. The mine reaches a quarter of a mile into the earth, making it deep enough to fit two Willis buildings stacked on top of one another and still have room left at the top. The pit's massive size makes it easily visible to astronauts as they pass over the state. And because Kennecott digs approximately 250,000 tons of rock from the pit every day, the tourists can see the hole grow bigger with every visit. The mine is currently closed to visitors due to movement detected on its northeast wall. When Jim Bridger became the first English-speaking person to discover the Great Salt Lake in 1824, he mistakenly thought he had reached the Pacific Ocean. The Great Salt Lake contains between 4.5 and 4.9 billion tons of dissolved salt. The parts of the lake with the highest salt content are nearly nine times saltier than the ocean. According to a recent study conducted by Wallet Hub, Utah is home to the most charitable people in the country. Utah ranked first in volunteer rates among residents, first in percentage of donated income, and first in median contribution to charity. Bryce Canyon is one of five national parks in the state. The most unique feature of the park are its sprawling forests of hoodoos, or thin pillars of rock shaped by years of erosion. 19th century Mormon pioneer Ebenezer Bryce, for whom the park is named, apparently described it as a hell of a place to lose a cow. Utah was the site of the nation's first department store. The Mormon leader Brigham Young founded the Zion's Cooperative Mercantile Institution, or ZCMI, in 1868 in Salt Lake City. The 130-year enterprise finally shut down in 1999, when the Mormon Church sold the store to the Macy's Corporation. According to historical data, January 13th is the Golden Winter Day, perfect for skiing in Utah. This day has the highest likelihood of receiving snowfall. And the snow density in Utah's famous Cottonwood Canyons is 8.5%, which is the perfect body for a perfect ski powder day. In Utah, it is illegal to hire trombone players to play on the street to advertise an auction. Additionally, it is illegal to fish while on horseback and to hunt whales. In Salt Lake City, it is illegal to walk down the street carrying a paper bag containing a violin. Utah has the highest literacy rate in the United States. Utah Lake is 24 miles long and 12 miles across. Almost 41% of the lake evaporates each year. There used to be a showboat on the lake that included on-deck dancing and a full orchestra. Utah's Great Salt Lake is about four times saltier than any of the world's oceans. If a person boiled 1 quart of water from the saltiest part of the lake, half a cup of salt would remain. It is so salty because as the ancient Lake Bonneville dried up, salt and other minerals were left behind. Because the shrinking lake had no stream out to sea, the salt deposits became concentrated in the lake. According to Webster's, Utahns, U-T-A-H-A-N-S, is the grammatically correct way to refer to residents of Utah. However, most people from Utah stubbornly refer to themselves as Utahns, U-T-A-H-N-S. The name Utah is derived from the name of the Ute Native American tribe. The name means people of the mountains. Because it is centrally located in the Intermountain West, Utah is often called the Crossroads of the West. Its geography has three major land areas: the Rocky Mountains, the Basin and Ridge region, and the Colorado Plateau. Fillmore, Utah is named after President Millard Fillmore and was initially designated as a capital. Salt Lake City replaced it as a territorial capital in 1856. In 2012, Utah had the fourth highest bankruptcy filing in the United States, with 5.99 petitions for every 1,000 people. The average nationwide per capita filing rate was 3.97 petitions for every 1,000 people. During the Utah War, 1857 to 1858, over 120 unarmed settlers, including women and children, were murdered by a group of Mormon militiamen. The militia initially claimed Native Americans killed the settlers. The motives behind the massacre remain unclear,
though historians point to war hysteria and a fear of outsiders. Scholars still debate whether the Mormon leader, Brigham Young, ordered the massacre or if the responsibility lies with local leaders in southern Utah. Utah is called the Beehive State because most of Utah's early white settlers belong to the Church of Jesus Christ of Latter-day Saints, who follow the Book of Mormon. They were hard workers and envisioned themselves as a hive of industry. They wanted to call their new state Deseret, which is the word for honeybee in the Book of Mormon. Salt Lake City has more plastic surgeons per capita than any other city in the United States. The state of Utah could fit inside California 2 times with a little leftover. Only half of Utah could fit in Virginia. Utah is home to the largest open pit mine in the world, Brigham Canyon. Utah has an average of only 32 people per square mile and is one of the most thinly populated states in the nation. Most Utahns live in the towns and cities along the Wasatch Front, which is the western side of the Wasatch Mountains, which is a range of the Rocky Mountains. Utah is the 13th largest, the 33rd most populous, and the 10th least densely populated state in the U.S. Approximately 82% of Utahns are of European descent. Hispanics or Latinos are the next largest ethnic group in the state, making up almost 12% of the population. Utah has smaller populations of Asians, African Americans, and Native Americans. Polygamy was practiced in Utah until it was banned in 1890 as a condition of being granted statehood. Today, there are roughly 40,000 polygamous marriages in the state of Utah, mostly among breakaway Mormon fundamentalist groups. On May 10, 1869, the first transcontinental railroad was completed at Promontory Summit, Utah. The event was billed as the Wedding of the Rails. While presidential hopeful Mitt Romney was born in Detroit, Michigan, he calls Utah home. His new 5,900-square-foot home in Holiday will include high ceilings, a hot tub, a secret door and room, an exercise room, and more. The state bird of Utah is the California gull. The state tree is the Colorado blue spruce. The state flower is the sago lily. The state fish is the Bonneville cutthroat trout. The state fruit is the cherry. The state animal is the elk. The state fossil is the Allosaurus. The state insect is a honeybee. The state rock is coal. And the state gem is topa. This is Sean Frothingham, volunteer reader for Sun Sounds of Arizona, reading for Are We There Yet?

0: again.
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0: 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Oh, give me your lips for just a moment, and my imagination will make that moment live. 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

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It is time for your favorite show on Sun Sounds of Arizona, Points of View. This is the voice of your volunteer reader, Robert Rosen, and fresh out of my mailbox is the June 2026 issue of The Atlantic Magazine, and that's what we're going to be reading from today. And in fact, we're going to read the cover article, and it is headlined, "The Men Who Want Women to Be Quiet. A virulent form of misogyny has become the single most important force holding together the American right." It's by Helen Lewis. Douglas Wilson had a modest proposal to improve American life. He wants to repeal the 19th Amendment, which gave women the vote. In his ideal system, we would do it in our politics the same way we do it in our church structure, he told me recently, and that is, we vote by household. Wilson is a co-founder of the Communion of Reformed Evangelical Churches based in Moscow, Idaho. Over the past five decades, he has built a small empire there, dedicated to disseminating his theocratic version for the United States. A publishing house, a school, a liberal arts college, and a video streaming service. His denomination, which has about 170 affiliated churches, counts Defense Secretary Pete Hegseth as a member, and Wilson was invited to lead a prayer service at the Pentagon in February. So when the pastor casually suggests disenfranchising half of America, people listen. When I asked him about his position, Wilson said it wasn't his top priority. We have bigger fish to fry. But something he sees happening in perhaps 200 years' time. I found this intellectual footsie maddening. If I said to you, I think all white men should be put in cages, but not now, it's not my aspiration for now, I suggested, then you wouldn't be interested in a single other thing that I had to say at that point? Wilson chuckled. Oh, I know you'd probably have all my attention. This is twinkly, avuncular Douglas Wilson, the guy who joined a hippie congregation fresh out of the Navy because he liked to play guitar and ended up leading services once the regular pastor moved on. The same guy who once went on a multi-city debating tour with the new atheist Christopher Hitchens and bonded with him over their shared love of P.G. Woodenhouse. But the 72-year-old shows a different side on his website, Blog in My Blog. For more than two decades, Wilson has been airing poignant opinions on unruly women, or as he calls them, small-breasted biddies, harridans, lumberjack dykes, and Jezebels. He once referred to Gloria Steinem and another feminist as a couple of cunts. And this is the polite version. Every year he celebrates No Quarter November, when he promises to tell readers what he really thinks. Wilson believes that women should not ordinarily hold political office and should never serve in combat roles in the military. Husbands should have dominion over their misbehaving wives' weight, spending habits, and choice of television programs. His uncompromising vision for America was once considered marginal, the conservative writer Karen Swallow Pryor told me. Since his elevation by Hegseth, however, no one can credibly say that Doug Wilson is a fringe anymore. Wilson is a predominant voice in what is sometimes called masculinism, a movement to fight back against the advances of feminism and reassert the primacy of men. His version is religious, influenced by the notion of male headship of the family and St. Paul's belief that godly women should be quiet. And there are also plenty of secular masculinists, as well as nominally Muslim ones, such as streamer Sneeko, the self-proclaimed pimp Andrew Tate, and podcaster Myron Gaines. Women bashing plays well on social media and sells lots of ads for crypto, sports betting, and supplements. You can make good money telling men that they're the truly oppressed sex.
But this isn't just a movement of grifters exploiting a quirk in the algorithm. In the past decade, one of the new right's major challenges has been to retrofit a consistent ideology into the electoral power of Donald Trump. Masculinism has been a great gift because factions with different views on, say, protectionism or Israel or big tech can all agree in the overreach of feminism and the need for a return to traditional gender roles. Far from being a fringe belief system, masculinism has become the single most important force uniting the American right, bringing together an unlikely constellation of pastors, posters, senators, posers, preachers, influencers, podcasters, and fanboys. The MAGA movement is often framed as a reaction to the first black president and to a growing Latino population, but the multiracial appeal of the Manosphere and Trump's 2024 inroads with young minority men point in a different direction. People ask me what the new right is furious about. The author, Laura Field, whose book, Furious Minds, describes the intellectual underpinnings of Trumpism, told me, and I think it's a good shorthand for that is that they're furious about their own loss of status in society over the last few years and the elites who made that happen. And I think that the pithiest short version of that is the women. It's the women who took their status. Wilson's approach to public life clearly has an element of what professional wrestlers called kayfabe, the winking, performative, trollishness that now characterizes the online right. He wants feminists like me to get angry with his most outlandish proposals, making ourselves look like scolds or chicken littles in the process. But Wilson and a growing number of powerful allies are sincere in these beliefs and would want to enact them if given the chance. One of masculinism's central claims is that no one is talking about men. So true. Men's issues are not being discussed in Senator Josh Hawley's 2023 book, Manhood, The Masculine Virtues America Needs. They aren't being discussed in Tucker Carlson's documentary, The End of Men. They aren't being discussed in the panoply of Christian books available on Amazon with titles such as Man for the Job, Masculine Christianity, and It's Good to Be a Man, or in their secular counterparts such as Why Women Deserve Less. Why they aren't being talked about on social media feeds, which can be highly segregated by sex, or on some of America's most popular independent podcasts, such as Modern Wisdom, Huberman Lab, and The Diary of a CEO. For decades, each feminist advance in American public life has prompted an equally strong backlash. The first wave of women's rights activists won suffrage for women against ferocious and sometimes violent opposition. After the second wave secured Title IX and other legal victories against sex discrimination, Phyllis Schlafly successfully fought back against the full ratification of the Equal Rights Amendment. By the identity-obsessed 2010s, the full weight of corporate America had swung behind glib slogans such as, "The future is female." The commercial blitzkrieg inevitably convinced some people that women's advancement had come at man's expense. A refrain I kept hearing over the past few years was that boys were being made to feel ashamed of themselves, as if they were stained by some kind of original sin. These years have seen a counter-reaction with the total abandonment of the hashtag MeToo movement, conservative gloating over the fall of Roe v. Wade, and the return of straightforwardly sexist put-downs, quiet piggy, to public life. Like most popular movements, masculinism
has its entry points in both defensible and alarming forms. At one end of the spectrum are legitimate concerns about male loneliness, the declining share of men in higher education, stagnant wages for non-college educated men, and the deadening effects of day trading, gaming, and porn. At the other end of masculinism are a misogynist vocabulary about awfuls and the longhouse, terms we'll come back to, and a political agenda close to that in the Handmaid's Tale, whereby women are denied the right to work, vote, and control their own bodies. On the internet, masculism is presented as rebellion, a transgressive middle finger to the liberal establishment, expressed in all the words a corporate HR department would order you not to say. In the past few years, leaked group chats have shown young Republicans and college conservatives using sexism infused with racism as a bonding mechanism. If your pilot is a she and she looks 10 shades darker than someone from Sicily, just end it there. Scream the no-no word, read a message, a telegram thread used by the leaders of Young Republican chapters in New York, Kansas, Arizona, and Vermont. Several members of the chat were women. Richard Hania, who describes himself as a former white nationalist, calls this kind of in-group signaling the based ritual, a way for younger MAGA enthusiasts to prove their bona fides to one another. Along Gen Zers, Douglas Wilson's intellectual heir is Nick Fuentes, who leads a loose collection of trolls known as Groypers. A self-professed Christian nationalist, anti-Semite, and virgin, Fuentes has built a fan base in part by deploying vividly misogynistic language. Our number one political enemy is women, because women constrain everything, every conversation, every man thing. Fuentes said in a live stream earlier this year, he added, just like Hitler imprisoned gypsies, Jews, and communists, all of the political rivals, we have to do the same with women. He suggested that they be sent to breeding gulags, and the good ones will be liberated, and the bad ones will toil in the mines forever. Fuentes' rhetoric shows how this gendered view of the world can easily be interlaced with other prejudices. Gay men, effeminate, uninterested in sports, therefore unmanly. Jews, clever rather than athletic, also unmanly. University lecturers, pencil-necked postmodernists, also unmanly. Trans people, inevitably degenerate. Muslims, an invasion force of rapists. Black men, things from whom white women should be protected if only would submit to patriarchy. Almost every facet of contemporary online rightism can be refractored through the prism of gender. Multiple people affiliated with the Heritage Foundation, perhaps the most influential MAGA policy organization, cut ties with the group after its president refused to condemn Fuentes' anti-Semitism last year. But his view that women belong in forced breeding camps has produced no such fuss. Wilson told me he considers this sort of rhetoric unforgivably gauche. The Bible says that a godly woman is a husband's crown, he said. I've never seen a king talk about his crown that way. Fuentes talks about women. It's absurd. I wanted to ask whether small-breasted biddies came from the Gospel of Mark or Luke, but Wilson, who was on a roll, he thought Fuentes was so extreme that he might be an undercover federal agent set to discredit the movement. He is, as far as I'm concerned, on another team. In theological terms, that might be true, but both men benefit from a shock and awe rhetorical strategy.
In 2014, it was a minor scandal when the megachurch pastor Mark Driscoll was revealed to be William Wallace II, the author of dozens of pages of message board rants about how America was a pussified nation, where men were raised by bitter penis envying, burned feminist single mothers who made sure that Johnny grows up to be a very nice woman who sits down to pee. Now such language would barely raise an eyebrow. Writers who used to hide their masculinist impulses behind a pen name now write and say outrageous things under their real name. Take the manosphere provoker known as Raw Egg Nationalist, whose handle on X, where he has more than 300,000 followers, is Baby Gravy. He combines fruit lifestyle and nutritional advice, slonking raw egg yolks with hard right anti-immigration politics. He writes for InfoWars, the conspiracy theorist Alex Jones media outlet. He posts about anti-whiteness and has his own line of microplastic-free herbal tea bags, Kindred Harvest. In 2024, a left-wing activist group outed him as Charles Cornish Dale, a religious historian who has studied at both Oxford and Cambridge and whose PhD thesis was titled Migrations of the Holy, the Devotional Culture of Winborne Minister, 1400 through 1640. When his name became public, Cornish Dale, now 38, concluded that being doxxed has only made me stronger and more committed to what I'm doing. He did not use a pseudonym for his new book, The Lost Men, in which he questions whether it's possible to be men fully in a liberal democracy. His political prescriptions, like Wilson, might be described as an upcoming, someone asked me the other day, and I did, and I think it was a girl, actually. She was like, "So you would take away my vote from women?" he told me. I was like, "I would take away the vote from the vast majority of men as well." His book, published by the venerable conservative imprint Regnery, suggests that men with high testosterone levels voted for Trump because high T is correlated with an acceptance of hierarchy, status, and inequality. Liberalism, by contrast, suppresses men's life force. Leftists has now openly embraced emasculation and having low testosterone as part of their identity. He also revisits an argument he first made in an article titled EC Homos, that the left had robbed straight men of their heroes by recasting them as gay. He wants to reclaim the male bonding of Julius Caesar or Alexander the Great, the Spartan last stand on Thermopylae, cowboys, pirates, and gang members. The Last Man is a confounding book because it seems equally perturbed by falling birth rates and the Brokeback Mountain winning 3 Oscars. Cornish Dale identifies potentially worrisome phenomenon, such as a reported decline in sperm counts around the world, and gestures towards genuine feelings of immunity experienced by many young American men who are stuck in unrewarding jobs searching for greater meaning in their lives. He lays the blame at the feet of the elites, but they are keeping you far, far away. They are unhappy with risk-taking and hierarchy. They are calling masculinity toxic. In conversation, Cornish Dale is cocky but likable, with a languorous way of speaking that reminded me of Simon Cowell. Our Zoom took place at 6 a.m. his time, and he appeared to be talking to me from his bed, wearing striped pajamas. His current aesthetic is shaved head and swole, though back in 2012,
he gave up doing field work in a Buddhist monastery wherein he was asked to cut off his man bun. "I was going through a hipster phase," he told me. "They wanted me to wear a robe instead of skinny jeans, and that just wouldn't do it." Cornish Dale is essentially an influencer, albeit one who knows a lot of $10 words. But masculinism is not merely an outgrowth of the attention economy. Other figures with smaller ideas have strong connections to conservative policy circles. One of these is Scott Yenner, who has declared that modern women are medicated, meddlesome, and quarrelsome. Since 2000, Yenner has taught political philosophy at Boise State University in Idaho, 300 miles south of Douglas Wilson's stronghold in Moscow. He has worked with Florida Governor Ron DeSantis on rolling back DEI programs, which conservatives see as a de facto racial and gender quota system that is harmful to white men. "The core of what we oppose is anti-discrimination," Yenner wrote in a 2021 email released to the New York Times under a public records request. Yenner now fancies doing a little discrimination of his own. As he wrote in an essay for Claremont Institute last fall, he believes that the law should change to allow businesses to support traditional family life by hiring only male heads of households, or by paying a family wage, that is, compensating men more so that their wives do not need to work. Currently, there would be straightforwardly unconstitutional sex-based discrimination in 2021. He argued that colleagues should not try to recruit more women to become engineers, but instead should recruit and demand more of the men to become engineers. Ditto for med school and the law and every trade. Like J.D. Vance, he reserves particular scorn for women who do not have children. "Heaven help the childless media scold, or the barren bureaucratic apparatchik," Yenner's terms, "who decides she would prefer having a career to having babies." His rhetoric is unpleasant and extreme enough that he could not get confirmed to a university board in Florida. As for repealing the 19th Amendment, Yenner told me via email that when America had household voting, or some rough equivalent, it was not a tyranny. The country was well governed and the family was supported. The country is different today, and the same voting system would be uncongenial to our conditions. Although he responded to my question about the 19th Amendment, Yenner did not make time for an interview with me. Yenner recently became the chair of the American Citizenship Initiative at the Heritage Foundation. A January report from the foundation called for a culture-wide Manhattan project to promote family building through generous tax giveaways to married couples in which one parent is employed. At the same time, abortion, birth control, single-parent benefits, daycare, dating apps, and no-fault divorce would be discouraged. The report contains one of the least romantic sentences I've ever read. "Marriage also opens unique retirement planning opportunities." All of this is a continuation of the themes found in Project 2025, the Heritage Foundation's blueprint for Trump's second term. The document, in the words of my colleague David Graham, offers a vision of America where men are breadwinners and women are mothers. Yenner's suggestion that feminism, with its attendant horrors of work outside the home, birth control, and financial independence, has made women neurotic and dependent on pharmaceuticals, is now an article of faith on the right. Anonymous online posters frequently bring up data suggesting that liberal women are most likely to report suffering from anxiety, but to attribute female unhappiness to feminism seems widely ahistorical. Have these people never read, say, the feminist mystique,
which exhaustively cataloged the despair of mid-century stay-at-home mothers. Many suburban housewives were taking tranquilizers like cough drops. The author, Betty Friedan, wrote, "Across the manosphere, however, young people are told that before feminism ruined everything, women used to be cherished and pampered by their husband. Now women are supposedly subsidized by the government handouts and earning six figures in pointless email jobs. In the masculinity paradigm, every woman does HR for cats, and every man is a plumber or merchant seaman." I asked Wilson about his ally's nostalgic distortion of history. "Just a simple question," he responded. "If you went back to the 1850s and said, out of all these women who had to get their husband's permission to travel, to visit a sick cousin or whatever, how many, take 10,000 of these women, how many of them were on antidepressants, and how many of them today are on antidepressants?" "It wasn't a fair comparison," I said, "because today everyone is on antidepressants." "Also, in the 1850s, SSRIs hadn't been invented. You just got told to take some Landimum and go to the baths." And we're at the halfway mark to the show today, so let's just take a little break to remind everybody that you're listening to Sun Sounds of Arizona. And this is your favorite Sun Sounds of Arizona show, Points of View. And this is the voice of your volunteer reader, Robert Rosen. And if you want to go back and listen to this show from the top, it's pretty easy. Just download that Sun Sounds of Arizona app on your tablet or on your phone. And when you go there, you can get the live feeds from Tempe, from Flagstaff, and from Tucson. And if you scroll down a little bit, you can get all, you can stream or download all the shows that are on Sun Sounds of Arizona. And if you go to the entertainment section, you will find this show, Points of View. And that's how you can go and hear this show again or a couple shows in the past. All right, let's get back to this really interesting article about misogyny and the right. How popular are masculinist ideas? Last year, research by King's College London and IPOS found that Gen Z men in 30 nations were far more likely than male baby boomers to say that the fight for women's equality had gone so far that men were now disadvantaged. They were also more than twice as likely to say that a father who stayed home with his children was less of a man. Meanwhile, 83% of Republican men younger than 50 think society is too feminized, according to a survey by the Conservative Manhattan Institute. This survey did not replicate the usual trope of working-class men revolting against the snooty female elites. It found that college-educated Republicans are far more likely than their non-college counterparts to endorse the view that society had become too feminine. The most recent presidential election, pitting Trump against Kamala Harris, was a gift to masculinists. After all, the movement's villains include female bosses, feminists, and women who don't bear children, and Harris was an embodiment of all three. The male podcasters who got behind Trump in 2024 now host outright misogynists. Consider the career of Christian debater Andrew Wilson, who in January appeared on arguably the most popular podcast in America, The Joe Rogan Experience. The manosphere influencer equivalent of singing the national anthem at the Super Bowl. Reagan's choice of guests is a useful bellwether of the American political mood. He himself drifted from 2020 Bernie bro to 2024 Trump endorser via anti-wokeness, annoyance at COVID lockdowns, and a deep investment in conspiracy theories. He has lately begun to take an interest in Christianity and has attended a non-denominational church.
Wilson, who appeared on Rogan's show to promote his online debating courses, originally became famous for appearing repeatedly on Whatever, a dating podcast with 4.6 million YouTube subscribers. The show's specialty is goading models and only fangirls into delivering rage bait, such as one recent guest's suggestion that she deserves a millionaire husband. Women are never supposed to win in Whatever's bear pit, but sometimes they do, just by remaining calm while the men tried to trip them up. In one episode, Wilson told a female fellow guest that she was too stupid to understand him, so she raised the fact that Wilson's wife, Rachel, has children with three different men. He went thermonuclear. "You sick sniz," he barked. "You're a fucking dyke. Don't talk shit about my wife, you stupid bitch," he added. "I'm better than you." It was an extraordinary display of uncontrolled aggression. In another clip, he mocked a female guest for being unable to open a pickle jar. He handed it to him, and he failed too. "Your hand greased the top of it," he complained. Wilson has one of the most unpleasant internet personas I've ever encountered, and I've been on Blue Sky. He did not reply to my request for an interview, which was a relief. Unsurprisingly, Wilson treated Rogan, a high-status man, with far more respect than he showed the models of Whatever. In full broing out mode, he told Rogan the feminists would immediately stop being feminist if they just had a taste of, like, well, you know, people actually did have to shut themselves up at night from wolves. How a chain-smoking middle-aged man who podcasts for a living would fare against a wolf is an open question. The difference between this Andrew Wilson and one from Whatever was remarkable, as was the fact that Rogan was prepared to host the benevolent version without any apparent concern for the malevolent one. Wilson also took the opportunity to plug his wife's book, Occult Feminism, which argues that feminism is born of occult belief because at its core, feminism seeks to make women gods over men, or at the very least, to defy women. I've read it. Spoiler alert, the suffragettes love seances. Miley Cyrus' tongue is pagan, and can say that the experience is eerily reminiscent of a friend recounting half a dozen Wikipedia pages they read while drunk. Wilson, however, promoted his wife so successfully that a few weeks later, Rachel Wilson made her own appearance on the Joe Rogan Experience. "I didn't really have much of an opinion on feminism," Rogan told her, "except that he noticed that some feminists hated men, but listening to her book had made him realize that its origins were bonkers." What followed was the greatest hits of anti-feminism, which, as Phyllis Shakley learned, is one subject where women's contributions are always welcome. "Nobody wants to talk about this," Rachel Wilson told Rogan. "This is the conversation no one's ready for. Women's access to higher education is the number one correlate around the world, regardless of economics, race, culture, status, anything, to falling birth rates. In fact, observing a link between education and birth rates would be considered utterly banal in policy circles. The United Nations was publishing research on the phenomenon back in the 1990s, but everything in the manosphere has to be presented as allegedly forbidden knowledge. A few weeks later, the podcaster Katie Miller, wife of the Trump White House advisor Stephen, was making the exact same point to Fox News' Laura Ingraham, also with the air of someone breaking a taboo. "Feminism was destroying the family," she told Ingraham, "because it pushed women into the workplace." As the writer Jill Filipovic noted, "these two women are having this conversation at their jobs." In fact, the challenge of falling birth rates is so well known that many countries have implemented
Pronatalist policies in response. Singapore offers $11,000 baby bonuses, while Hungary exempts mothers of three or more children from income taxes. So far, though, none of the carrots have worked. The actually unspeakable bit is whether women's access to education and the job market should be restricted in the name of producing more babies and saving civilizations. I wish people like Rachel Wilson would just come out and say that what they favor is, so we can have a proper argument about it. Instead, they deploy a classic masculinist tactic, tiptoe up to the edge of a policy that would pull as many as mandatory Ebola, then pirouette away at the last minute. Joel Webben, a hard right pastor based in Austin, who has built a large social media following by opposing feminism and the LGBT mafia, is one of those prepared to say openly what he would like to restrict women's participation in public life. I know a lot of people, and I'm obviously not going to name them, but a lot of people in names that you would recognize are much further to the right than they're willing to publicly say, he told me. However, he did not mind their bait-and-switch style because the left has used it for decades. A small group of people argued that love is love to pass gay marriage. And then, you know, it's like, oh, actually, drag queen story hour. Masculinists are only turning lefties' own strategy against them. Like Douglas Wilson, Webern is regularly described as a hate preacher. He told me that his services in Austin attract protesters who photograph his congregation. And as with Wilson and Cornish Dale, there is an enormous gulf between Webern's combative online persona and the person I interviewed. On his podcast, he talks trollishly about the fake sin of racism. But one-on-one, he was scrupulously polite, calling me ma'am and listening without interruption as I told him that the system he advocates for is closer to Saudi Arabian guardianship than anything from the Christian tradition. He sees his internet presence, he told me, like the Apostle Paul arguing and lecturing in the hall of Tyrannus, an important period of evangelicalism for the early church. When I checked his X feed later, he was talking about Jewish sodomites and reposting an account called @IFindRetards. The Phyllis Schlafly of today is the writer Helen Andrews, with whom I sometimes confuse by liberals with Helen Blindness. In a viral 2025 essay for Compact Magazine called The Great Feminization, Andrews asked whether greater female participation in the workforce was a threat to civilization. Honestly, women can be so overwrought. She was building on to an influential thesis on the right known as the Longhouse, which argues that modern feminized society resembles the communal living halls of the past, which were dominated by den mothers who ruled by passive aggression, offensive taking, and ostracizing their enemies, all classically feminine modes of behavior. The most famous outlining of the Longhouse thesis came from a writer calling himself LOMZ3Z in the religious magazine First Thing. He declined

the humanities academic. Andrew took his thesis further, arguing that everything you think of as a wokeness is simply epiphenomenon of demographic feminization. To translate that into English, the claim is that women don't settle arguments like characters in a Guy Ritchie film, with fisticuffs outside the smoking shed and no hard feelings 2 hours later. Instead, Andrew writes, they covertly undermine or ostracize their enemies. Therefore, all cancellations are feminine. Again, a quick glance at the history books presents a few challenges. The backstabbing in the Roman Senate was both literal and figurative, and the Vatican was always been a nest of scheming cardinals. And who pressured ABC to take Jimmy Kimmel off the air after Charlie Kirk's assassination? Brendan Carr, who is Trump's federal communications chair and possessor of a Y chromosome. Later in the essay, Andrews offered a testable proposition. If a business loses its swashbuckling spirit and becomes a feminized, inward-focused bureaucracy, will it not stagnate? As it happens, the labor economist Rivana Solfudden has crunched the data on factories in the Second World War, one of the greatest periods of demographic feminization in American history, and found no evidence that they became paralyzed by cancel culture and petty HR disputes. When I asked Andrews about this, she noted that wartime automobile and electrical factories were still essentially segregated by sex, and that, even so, some managers hired counselors to help them deal with their new workforce. For what it's worth, the counter-argument was that most landed with me was the example of communism, she wrote in an email. Women were well represented in the medicine and science in the Soviet bloc, and their society didn't collapse. Well, it did, but probably not because of the women. Andrew's essay comes to the defense of the former Harvard president, Larry Summers, who resigned under pressure in 2006 after arguing that women might be underrepresented in the hard science because of their innate lack of interest in those fields and their inability to perform at the highest levels. It later emerged in the Epstein files that this was a sanitized version of his private view, which was that women have lower IQs than men. Out of curiosity, I have hunted down the diversity stats for 2006, the year Summers resigned. At the time, 4/5 of Harvard tenured professors were men. In retrospect, Summers' ousters didn't look like the product of feminist hysteria. Rather than his colleagues may have seen him as an embarrassing liability and seized on the opportunity to offload him. To my surprise, when I put this to Andrew, she partially agreed, saying Larry Summers was fired because of the controversy is like saying America entered World War II because of Pearl Harbor, she said. It's a simplification, good enough for the one-sentence version, but definitely omitting important factors. In our communication, she was wry and self-deprecating, apologizing for any inconvenience I'd experienced by being mistaken for her, the bad Helen. I reflected that this version of Andrews wouldn't have gone viral in the way that one last warning that working women are a threat to civilization did. On the right, creeping feminism has become an all-purpose explanation for many recent events. Women pity the underdog, pander to the self-proclaimed victims, and care about hurt feelings more than the truth, all of which are exploited by undocumented immigrants and violent criminals. In this analysis, Renee Good, the woman shot by an immigration enforcement officer in Minneapolis, was killed because she adopted left-wing values. An awful, affluent, white female urban liberal is dead after running her car into an ICE agent who opened fire on her. The right-wing pundit, Eric Erickson, posted immediately after her death. Women are childlike, naive, immature, and they simply do not understand the real world.

Many MAGA figures have identified with the surfeit of female empathy as a political issue. The first episode of Douglas Wilson's Man Rampant podcast was simply called The Sin of Empathy. The Canadian marketing professor Gad Saad issues regular condemnations of suicidal empathy between posts complaining that women no longer wear any real clothes and instead are always in athleisure. The disdain for empathy often leads to the conclusion that women's political participation is a problem because the little ladies will insist on voting for the wrong candidates and policies. The 1920s were the last decade in American history during which one could genuinely be optimistic about politics. Peter Thiel, an early advocate for Trump in Silicon Valley, wrote in a 2009 essay for a Cato Institute journal, "Since 1920, the vast increase in welfare beneficiaries and the extension of the franchise to women, two constituents that are notoriously tough for libertarians, have rendered the notion of capitalistic democracy into an oxymoron. In this view, the gender split in American politics, 55% of men but only 46% of women voted for Trump in 2024. It's not merely a reflection of differing priorities, but a problem to be solved." At the same time that people like Wilson are saying out loud that they want to repeal the 19th Amendment, the suggestion that anyone seriously wants to end female suffrage is often dismissed by mainstream conservatives as lib hysteria. After all, changing the Constitution would require the assent of three-quarters of the 50 states. I'll be concerned about the 19th thing and day a single state, just one out of 38, passes a repeal, Inez Stepman, a former fellow at the Claremont Institute, posted in March. Liberals were humorlessly chasing fumes of jokes in bar chatter and dishonestly using it to silence real policy and cultural debate. Personally, I would feel better about this line of argument had I not sat opposite the conservative intellectual Jordan Peterson in 2018 when he sneered at my suggestion that Trump-appointed justices would overturn Roe v. Wade. Or if the Trump administration had not taken the issue of birthright citizenship all the way to the Supreme Court. Or if Pete Hegseth had not already blocked the promotion of female and black military officers and frequently expressed his opposition to women serving in combat. Masculinism is now approaching its imperial overreach phase, like the Roman Empire that many of its leaders so admire. For some of its most ardent adherents, if someone on the left is doing anything regardless of their sex, it's feminized and bad. Meanwhile, while Trump sends out a bitchy Truth Social about a pretty petty grievance, that is a display of manly vigor. Tucker Carlson, perfectly buoyant comforter, rugged bush. Ben Shapiro's heartwarming enjoyment of musical theater and the best tradition of the Vikings or Spartans, probably. This reductive view of the world, women things bad, men things good, is the mirror image of the worst excesses of 2010. Tumblr feminism, when introverted teenage girls posted hashtags like hashtag kill all men and drank from mugs that read male tears. In March, the anti-DEI activist Christopher Rufo had to fend off a horde of anonymous right-wing posters claiming, apparently seriously, that white men are very easily the most oppressed group in history. When he described this view as brain damage and invoked a little-known American phenomenon called slavery, he was besieged with complaints. For me, the episode that gets to the core of MAGA masculinism,
which is in its faces is the real one. The conservative think tankers seeking to undo anti-discrimination laws, or the soap operas of influencers rallying against small-breasted biddies and offals, wallowing in self-pity and labeling everything they dislike as feminine. But of course, the sober thinkers and the shock troops feed off each other. Sometimes, as with Wilson, they coexist into a single person. This is a moment with real policy goals. The rollback of no-fault divorce. Tax breaks to reward male breadwinners and female homemakers. An end to anything with a whiff of DEI. Even leadership programs for women in the military, like one cut by Hegseth. A return to the workplace culture of the 1970s, where sexual harassment was normalized. An open preference for male employees in hiring, promotion, and pay rewards. In other words, affirmative action for men. Yet, masculinism also functions as a perpetual motion machine of grievance, and an articulate howl of anguish at the status quo, whatever that currently is. Masculinism is both serious and silly, sometimes camp and sometimes chilling, an attention-grabbing performance and a genuine proposition. No wonder it has become the cornerstone of Trumpism. And that was the cover article for the June 2026 issue of The Atlantic magazine. It was titled "The Men Who Want Women to Be Quiet" by Helen Lewis. And we have about 4 minutes left, so let's listen to the poem for this month in this month's magazine. It's called 10,000 Things Arising by Jenny Z. Not even if it is a wildfire is close enough range. Not even the present is within breath. For years the answers came, the same answer, if not the same at all. Spotted in a different tongue than not at all. The soft filling of the future tense that would not fit into a grid, one that I could name. And right at the midpoint of what I thought was midlife, a new character padded onto the page, who traveled from long after leaking the afterlife. And after that year, I couldn't read, knowing language could be directional, drawing close, moving away. But the character was recurring, and the main figure, his mouth loaded as the ba ba ba ba between his diaphragm and the hard palate, phonic vibration and smear, a stained vistage behind my 37th year. And how did we get here, you and I mean, my child who modifies what I tend to prune on the screen, were a no and then no one of 10,000 things arising in the mind snow. Stay, you bid me, stay. And from that point, there was no question laid. And there I was, now dragged by the endless itching of the clock's hands, around and around the now, now, now. Was there ever a chase? It's getting late. I shiver touching you here on the page. And that was 10,000 Things Arising, a poem by Jenny Z. And that will bring us to the end of this Points of View. This is the voice of your volunteer reader, Robert Rosen. And just another reminder that if you download the Sun Sounds of Arizona application on your tablet or on your phone, you can listen to this show again. You can listen to a couple past shows, and you can stream and download anything that's on Sun Sounds of Arizona from that app, and you can get the live streams from Tucson, from Flagstaff, and from Tempe as easy as going into the app, just a few taps of your finger. And so that'll do it, and we'll talk to you next week.

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1: If you would like to join Mary Ellen in including Sunsounds in your estate plans, please contact Planned Giving at 480-774-8300. That's 480-774-8300.

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Hello, everyone, and welcome to the Atlantic Magazine program, brought to you by Sun Sounds of Arizona. My name is Chuck Berry. I'm your Sun Sounds volunteer reader. Today, I'll be reading articles from the online edition of the Atlantic Magazine. I hope you enjoy the program. I'll begin with this article, What I Learned About Billionaires at Jeff Bezos' Private Retreat. For the richest men on earth, everything is free, and nothing matters. By Noah Hawley. At the end of Paul Thomas Anderson's 2007 movie, There Will Be Blood, Daniel Day-Lewis's oil baron character, old now and richer than Croesus, beats Paul Dano's preacher to death with a bowling pin. Dano's Eli Sundy, a nemesis of Day-Lewis's Daniel Plainview during his seminal wealth-building years, has come to sell Plainview the oil-rich land that he once coveted. But Plainview doesn't need the land anymore because, as he explains in one of the most famous monologues in modern cinema, he has sucked out all the oil hidden beneath it from an adjoining property, like a milkshake. Desperate for money, Eli begs for a loan. Instead, Plainville chases him around a bowling alley and murders him with great enthusiasm. Once it's over, a butler comes to see what all the noise was about. "I'm finished," Plainview yells. No matter how many times I watch that movie, and I watch it a lot, I have never once taken those words to mean, "I'm done for." There will be now consequences for my actions. Quite the opposite. They mean that Plainview has completed his journey through the acquisition of wealth and power to a realm outside the moral universe. He's finished, in other words, pretending that the rules of human society apply to him. In 2018, I was a guest at Jeff Bezos' campfire retreat in Santa Barbara, California. It's an annual event in which the Amazon founder invites 80-plus guests, celebrities, artists, intellectuals, and anyone else he thinks is interesting, to spend 3 nights at a private resort. I had recently been approached by Amazon about moving my film and television business over from Disney, and although I had declined, or maybe because I had declined, Bezos's team invited me to Campfire, perhaps keen to impress me with the power of his reach. On a warm October Thursday, a fleet of private jets was dispatched to airports in Van Nuys and New York to shepherd guests to Santa Barbara in style. At that point, I had only a vague sense of who else was coming. Famous people, rich people, influential people, and me. A guest list, I was told, would be given to us once we arrived. Families were invited. An on-site nanny would be provided for each child. So my wife and I got our 2 children from Austin to Los Angeles and took a 45-minute jet ride north with a television mogul and a comedian on board. Bezos had brought out the entire Biltmore Resort for the weekend, as well as the beach club across the street. He had brought in a security firm from Las Vegas to ensure our safety and privacy. Even the weather felt expensive, and when we were shown to our rooms, the designer gift bags we found were filled with luxury goods. Each morning we gathered in a lecture hall to hear presentations. If you've ever seen a TED talk, you understand the format. The year I went, a sitting Supreme Court justice was interviewed, and a neurologist talked about technological advances in prosthetics. In the afternoons and evenings, we were encouraged to exchange ideas over drinks and 4-course meals, with no set purpose,
to network, in other words, with some of the most rarefied talent on earth. The most common question I heard was, "Why am I here?" "Why am I here?" asked the 1980s hair metal singer. "Why am I here?" asked the Pulitzer Prize-winning novelist, the famous anthropologist, the presidential historian. Only the movie stars and the billionaires didn't ask. They had done this kind of thing before. It turns out there is a circuit of idea festivals. Many tech billionaires host one, and if you find yourself on the right list, you can spend much of the year traveling the world, eating Wagyu, and discussing how to make the world a better place with the most famous talk show host in history. That's how the weekend started. Here's how it ended. My wife broke her wrist, slipping on wet grass, and both children and I came down with hand, foot, and mouth disease. This is not a joke. One of us went home with her arm in a sling. The other three developed itchy, painful red blisters all over our faces and extremities. If you're looking for a sign from God as to whether hanging out with the richest man on earth is right for you, pay attention when he sends you not one plague, but two. Suffice it to say, we have never been back to campfire, nor have we ever been invited. At drinks the second night, the head of a major talent agency asked me what I thought of the weekend. I said, "I've spent my whole career trying to figure out how the world works. I didn't realize I could just come here and ask the people who ran it." On some level, I was kidding. The lead singer of an alt-country band didn't run the world, nor did a noted author who would later be accused of impropriety. But finding myself at that resort by exclusive invitation, I now knew exactly what people meant when they talked about the elite. Sitting in the lecture hall, pencils out, listening to a famous chef explain his humanitarian work, it was easy to feel like the solution to the world's problems lay within our grasp. And yet, looking around at faces I had only ever seen in a magazine or on screen, I had an unsettling revelation. This is the hubris of accomplishment. To be declared a genius at one thing is to begin to believe you are a genius at everything. Here we were, 80 individuals with a combined net worth that was greater than a small city's, yet infinitesimal compared with the wealth and dominion of our host. How did he view this exercise? As a first step toward changing the world, or as a performative display of his reach and influence? Bezos was everywhere that weekend, in a tight T-shirt, laughing too loudly, arms thrown around his teenage sons. He had recently become the world's second centa-billionaire, his net worth hovering somewhere around $112 billion, about half of what it is today. That number, previously unimaginable, had made him unique on a planet of 8 billion people, and you could feel it in the room. Even the richest and most famous among us were drawn to the energy of this impossible wealth. Though we didn't know it at the time, Bezos' first marriage would be over a few weeks later. My defining impression of his wife that weekend was sadness, even though Bezos made a big show of performing the role of family man. In hindsight, it is that performance that sticks with me. The Jeff Bezos of 2018 acted as if he still believed that people's impression of him mattered, that his financial and social value could be affected by negative publicity.
He still believed that his actions had consequences. He had not yet freed himself, the way Daniel Plainview freed himself, from the rules of men. 8 years later, Bezos and two of the world's other richest men, Mark Zuckerberg and Elon Musk, have clearly left the world of consequences behind. They float in a sensory deprivation tank the size of the planet, in which their actions are only ever judged by themselves. The closer I've gotten to the world of wealth, the more I understand that being truly rich doesn't mean amassing enough money to afford super yachts, private jets, or 1 million acres of land. It means that everything becomes effectively free. Any asset can be acquired, but nothing can ever be lost, because for soon-to-be trillionaires, no level of loss could significantly change their global standing or personal power. For them, the word failure has ceased to mean anything. This sense of invulnerability has deep psychological ramifications. If everything is free and nothing matters, then the world and other people exist only to be acted upon, if they are acknowledged at all. This is different from classic narcissism, in which a grandiose but fragile self-image can mask deep insecurity. What I'm talking about is a self-definition in which the individual grows to the size of the universe, and the universe vanishes. Ask recently if there is any check on his power. President Trump, himself a billionaire and by far the richest president in American history, said, "Yeah, there is one thing, my own morality, my own mind. It's the only thing that can stop me." Not domestic or international law, not the will of the voters, not God or the centuries-old morality of civil and religious life. Decades of research in developmental psychology have shown that moral reasoning develops through consequences, not punishment necessarily, but experiencing the effects of your actions on others, receiving honest feedback, having to accommodate reality as it actually is, rather than as you wish it to be. It's not that the wealthy become evil, it's that their environment stops teaching them the things that non-wealthy people are forced to learn, simply by living in a world that pushes back. When you can buy your way out of any mistake, when you can fire anyone who disagrees with you, when your social circle consists entirely of people who need something from you, the basic mechanism by which humans learn that other people are real goes dark. When Peter Thiel said, "I no longer believe that freedom and democracy are compatible," he wasn't talking about your freedom, he was talking about his own. You don't exist. When Musk took a chainsaw to the federal government as part of the inside joke he called DOGE, he did so with the air of a man who believed that nothing matters. Poverty, chaos, human suffering. He was having fun. It didn't even matter that the entire destructive exercise ultimately yielded no practical financial gains. For him, the outcome was a foregone conclusion. He could only win, because losing had lost its meaning. Since the 2024 election, there has been a philosophical shift on the right, and especially among tech billionaires, to vilify the idea of empathy. Musk has called empathy the fundamental weakness of Western civilization. He sees it as a weapon wielded by liberal society to bludgeon otherwise rational people into operating against their own interests. Empathy is something done to you by others, a vulnerability they exploit,
a back door through which they gain access to your resources and will. This rejection of empathy as a human value gives cover to people who don't want to feel anything at all. If empathy is the problem, then lack of it isn't a deficiency, it's an advantage. I finally met Bezos on the last day of campfire at lunch, after my wife had broken her wrist. I went over to thank him for having us, and he asked how our campfire experience had been. I told him that it was great, but that unfortunately my wife had broken her wrist that morning when she slipped on the wet grass while kicking a ball with our 6-year-old son. The night before, we'd all stood by the pool at the beach club, watching a cadre of synchronized swimmers execute a flawless water routine. I had spoken with a famous novelist who said, "I just don't understand why I'm here." A famous rock star was about to start an acoustic set. The famous chef had made paella. Somewhere deep under my skin, a brutal pox was beginning to form. The next morning, my wife fell, and I found myself in a black SUV with a team of private security contractors who whisk us to the back entrance of a Santa Barbara emergency room, where she was seen and treated right away. We made it back in time to watch the Supreme Court justice zoom in from Washington, D.C. "How was your campfire?" Bezos asked me an hour later, and because I am an honest person, and because I have been a host myself, I decided he would want to know that there had been a problem, but that his team had reacted quickly and been extremely helpful. To be clear, I was in no way blaming him, nor was I shaking down the richest man on earth. Instead, I was simply offering Bezos, also a husband and father, a brief human connection. But when I told him what had happened, he looked horrified. He did not say, "I'm so sorry." He did not say, "Do you need anything?" Instead, he made a face, and in an instant, an aide came and whisked him away. When presented with the opportunity for empathy, even performative empathy, he chose escape. A few hours later, on the private plane home, a famous movie producer offered my wife a blanket. My children's faces were covered in spots. Under my fingernails, red welts were beginning to rise. The world has always been run by rich men. The robber barons of the Gilded Age were known for their ruthlessness in the accumulation of wealth, hiring Pinkertons to shoot striking unionists. But they directly engaged with the world around them, using their wealth and power to muscle it into its most profitable form. And although today's billionaires are clearly manipulating society to maximize their own profit, something else is also happening: a disassociation from the reality of cause and effect, from meaning and history. These men no longer feel the need to change the world in order to succeed, because their success is guaranteed, no matter what happens to the rest of us. "I'm finished," yells Daniel Plainview, perched happily on the polished floor of his own celestial kingdom. Though he has just committed a crime, he has never felt so free. And that completes the article. The author, Noah Hawley, is the creator of the FX series Fargo and Alien Earth, and the author of the novel Anthem. The title of his article was "What I Learned About Billionaires at Jeff Bezos's Private Retreat." The next article is titled "A 13,000-Mile Mission for One Beautiful Loaf." A conversation with Katie Weaver about a completely scientific
total exhaustive search for America's best free bread by Rafaela Zinich. Somewhere between a Red Lobster and a 3-Michelin-star dining room lies the best free restaurant bread in America. For The Atlantic's May cover story, our staff writer Katie Weaver set out to find it, surveying more than 500 people and traveling 13,000 miles along the way. Restaurants have long been judged before the meal even begins by the bread they serve. Katie wanted to know which one actually delivers. For today's Daily, I spoke with her about how she'd chased down an answer and what it takes to crown a basket of bread the best in the country. Rafaela, you traveled across the country and did months of reporting to find the best free restaurant bread in America. How did the idea first come to you? Katie, I have a fantasy, somewhere between a hope and a private religion, that when you die, you meet God, and He answers every question you have. The first question I put on my mental list as a kid was, did I pick up more spare change than I dropped? I'd like God to provide both numerical totals. What is the best restaurant bread in America? Is a query in the same vein. It popped into my head many years ago when I was eating especially good free bread at a restaurant. It was possible I realized that I was currently enjoying the best free restaurant bread in America. But it was also possible, and statistically more likely, that I wasn't. And it was even more likely that I would never taste that bread, that best bread, because it could be served anywhere. And the number of restaurants I will visit in my lifetime is vanishingly small. The idea that the only thing keeping me from enjoying the best free restaurant bread was ignorance of its location spiraled into a small obsession. I realized that I might be able to figure out its location before my death if I just ask enough people, with plans to double-check my findings with God eventually. I blurted the pitch out to The Atlantic's editor-in-chief the first time I had lunch with him. Rafaela, in your essay, you categorize people into 3 types based on how they answer your question about what they consider the best bread. Did that framework emerge early, or did you discover it as you reported? Katie, I assume that everyone would be able to name their favorite free restaurant bread instantly, as I was. I was stunned to discover that the majority of people had never given this superlative any thought at all. It became clear very early on that respondents were falling into one of 3 buckets. Number 1, people who provided an answer instantly. Number 2, people who kept no mental ranking of free bread they encountered. And number 3, people who were so stressed out by the question that they refused to answer it. Rafaela, how did you investigate something as subjective as the best bread? Katie, I think that if a lot of people love something, it's worth investigating. I believe in the wisdom of popularity. The first step was to see which bread was the most popular, based on the hundreds of responses to my poll, weighted to correct for the likely overrepresentation of chain restaurants. If 2 free breads received the same number of nominations, but one was served at a chain with 500 locations and one was served at a standalone restaurant, it seemed fair to say that the non-chain bread was more popular. The second step was to try that bread for myself to see if I liked it. I am an only child,
so I have total faith in the correctness of all my actions and opinions. I figured a lot of people couldn't be wrong about what appeals to a lot of people, especially if the lot included me. Rafaela, did you walk into each restaurant with set criteria, or let your impressions of the bread form in the moment? Katie, I asked for bread as soon as I sat down, even before ordering, to make sure it was really free. I asked for at least one bread refill to confirm that it was effectively unlimited. And I asked for bread to go to the probe to probe the limits of unlimited and to evaluate it in day-old form. I took pages of notes and hundreds of pictures. I did research beforehand to try to understand what bakers are aiming for in terms of color, texture, and flavor. But ultimately, to me, the most important quality was how it tasted the moment it was served. Rafaela, without spoiling it, what made your final pick feel definitive to you? Katie, it was wildly, disproportionately popular among respondents, and when I tried it, I discovered that I would have been delighted to eat it as my entire meal. This didn't affect its ranking, but the day-old form of this bread also held up far better than every other bread I tried the next day. Rafaela, what's the first thing you notice now when you sit down at a restaurant? Has your answer changed after your bread mission? Katie, I compare the free bread with the one my research has determined is the best. So far, the latter hasn't been beaten. But there's good news. I learned while reporting this story that lots of breads can be almost as good as the best free restaurant bread. If it's warm, you're 89% of the way there. Don't get me wrong, the best free restaurant bread is exceptionally wonderful, but pretty good free bread ain't bad either. Rafaela, now that you have found the best free bread in America, what food expedition is next? One commenter suggested French fries. Katie, I'm on it. And that completes the article, A 13,000-Mile Mission for One Beautiful Loaf. I'm going to take a brief minute out of the broadcast to remind those of you who may have tuned in late, you're listening to the Atlantic Magazine program brought to you by Sun Sounds of Arizona. My name is Chuck Berry. I'm your Sun Sounds volunteer reader. I'm reading articles from the online edition of the Atlantic Magazine. Continuing on with this article titled, Trump Voters Are Over It. A shocking number of the president's supporters have turned against him. By Yvonne Wingett Sanchez and Elaine Godfrey. Thomas Montoya has sold festival foods, funnel cakes, burgers, hot dogs, across the American Southwest for years. But lately, business has been rough. Costs are up, so he's increased his prices. Employees are begging for hours he can't give them. In Arizona, where he lives, Montoya pays $6 a gallon to fill up his food trucks with diesel. This summer, he may have to skip the California leg of his festival route because fuel is even more expensive there. It's Trump, Montoya told us outside a popular Hispanic grocery store in Casa Grande, Arizona, much of which sits in one of the most evenly divided House districts in the country. Montoya voted for President Trump in 2024, but now, well, frustrated doesn't begin to cover how he's feeling. The president is bragging about the economy
even though everyone Montoya knows is hurting. He promised to stop wars, but started one in Iran. When Trump opens his mouth, three-quarters of what he says is stories, lies, Montoya said. He's planning to vote in the midterm elections this fall, but he may not choose a Republican. You can't flip a funnel cake in this part of Arizona without spattering someone who sounds just like Montoya. Anxious and a little regretful about how they voted two Novembers ago. These days, a shocking number of the president's supporters have turned against him. Some of Trump's fanboys in the libertarian-leaning manosphere have spent the past year baffled by his actions on the Epstein files, immigration, and now Iran. And in the past week, religious conservatives have been criticizing their once unassailable leader after he posted a photo on social media of himself as Jesus and attacked the Pope, calling the first American pontiff weak on crime. Some Republican operatives in battleground states told us they'd rather Trump not campaign too hard for their candidate. Others have seen their small dollar donations plummet. Midterm elections are typically rough for an incumbent president's party, but this year threatens to be brutal. Trump approval is lower right now than it was at this point ahead of the 2018 midterm elections, when Democrats won back the House in a historic blue wave. Almost every new poll is a red flag for Republicans. Independents, young voters, and Latinos, groups that were crucial to Trump's win in 2024, aren't in the bag anymore. Even non-college-educated white Americans, once the president's strongest group, have turned on him, according to a CNN polling average. Democratic-leaning voters are 17 points more likely than GOP-aligned voters to say they're extremely motivated to vote in November. Many Trump voters, in other words, have had it. At this point, it seems safe to declare that the historic coalition that powered the president's second re-election is finished, kaput. The question is whether, with 7 months to go until the midterms, any semblance of it can be revived. Casa Grande, a pit stop between Tucson and Phoenix, where agricultural fields give way to new subdivisions, is on the northwestern edge of Arizona's swingy 6th congressional district. In 2024, Trump won here by less than a point, after losing the district by less than a point 4 years earlier. The area is currently represented by Juan Ciscomani, a Republican who narrowly won his two terms in Congress and who outperformed Trump by a slim margin in 2024. Ciscomani is up for re-election again this year, but what we heard from some of his constituents may not give him much reason to be optimistic about his prospects. Shoppers outside the market bemoan the rising price of everything: gas, meat, store-made chicharrones, $9.29 for a big bag, and they are ready to punish Trump's party for it. Tracy Calvo, a 61-year-old Democrat living on a fixed income, said she's poorer today than she was in 2024 when she voted for Trump, believing he would bring down prices. High gas prices mean that she is staying home more often, skipping Bible studies at her church, volunteering less, and even missing exercise classes. Trump's decision to go to war with Iran was her breaking point with the president. "I think that he just wants war," she said. "He's made it plain that he's adversarial with everybody."
She doesn't plan on voting for Ciscomani, or any other Republican for that matter, in November. The mood among voters was just as grim some 60 miles southeast in Oro Valley, a northern suburb of Tucson known for its scenic mountain views, and home to many conservative voters whom Ciscomani and statewide Republicans rely on. Sitting inside of her car after a shopping spree at a dollar store, Zuriel Reyes told us she feels shitty about having voted for Trump in 2024, her first ever election. "I don't really trust our government anymore," the 19-year-old said, taking a bite from a Slim Jim. She signed up to go into the Army next year and feels like the president is putting all our lives in jeopardy with this weird war game that he's playing. The conflict with Iran has disappointed plenty of others who once supported the president, including some who are much more firmly planted in MAGA world. On Easter Sunday, Trump's threat to wipe out a whole civilization in Iran drew ire from many one-time Trump devotees, such as Tucker Carlson, Alex Jones, and Megyn Kelly, who subsequently declared on her Sirius XM radio show that she was sick of this shit. Earlier this week, when Trump posted the AI image of himself, dressed in flowing robes, surrounded by a heavenly glow while healing a sick man, he alienated the one group of Americans that had rarely left his side, Christian conservatives. The picture, declared the Daily Wire reporter Megan Basham, was outrageous blasphemy. Joel Webbin, a far-right pastor who believes that women should be stripped of their right to vote, concluded that Trump is currently demon-possessed. Riley Gaines, an anti-trans activist who has appeared at Trump rallies and whom the president has previously called a tremendous athlete, wrote that God shall not be mocked. Trump deleted the post and said the image was me as a doctor, but he also doubled down, as he tends to do, when asked to respond to his critics. "I didn't listen to Riley Gaines," he told one reporter. "I'm not a big fan of Riley, actually." Perhaps the storm cloud of negativity hanging over the president explains why his planned appearance in Arizona tomorrow will be so short. From touchdown to wheels up, Trump is scheduled to spend just 2 hours in Phoenix, we learned, a remarkably quick visit compared with his previous hours-long rallies featuring never-ending parades of MAGA loyalists. He is also scheduled to appear at an event in Las Vegas today. Some Republican operatives who expect to soon face highly competitive races want the president in and out of Arizona as quickly as possible. When Trump comes out for a rally, he dominates the news the day before, the day of, and the day after, one GOP consultant told us. It's a reminder for voters of why they're angry. "Though it's better that Trump visits now," this person added, "than in, say, October." Despite this, all but one of Arizona's Republican members of Congress, David Schweikert, will attend the event hosted by the conservative youth organization Turning Point USA. Trump, or more accurately, the conditions Trump has helped create, also seems to have affected GOP fundraising. Some donors are giving half the amount that they would normally contribute to Republican candidates and blaming economic instability for the decrease. One Georgia County GOP chair

a huge deal, one of the consultants who requested anonymity to discuss internal campaign dynamics said. If we're still bombing Iran in November, I mean... The ifs are plentiful. Theoretically, if the war in Iran winds down quickly, if gas prices drop, and if food becomes more affordable, some Americans may feel reassured enough to rally behind Republicans once more. It's not as though many of Trump's critics are eager to vote for Democrats. Trump could drop a nuke, and I'd still vote Republican, Kelly said recently. Gaines, after learning that the president doesn't actually like her, wrote on X that, I love the president, and that she will continue to support him and the America First agenda. But the president and his party may find salvaging the broader Trump coalition agenda. But the president and his party may find salvaging the broader Trump coalition difficult. In Casa Grande, Montoya told us he'd give Trump 3 weeks to end the war and fix the economy. In the meantime, he's eating leftovers more often, putting fewer miles on his food trucks, and setting the air conditioning higher than he'd like as Arizona temperatures climb. Montoya will also, he added, be researching his options for November. And that completes the article, Trump Voters Are Over It, by Yvonne Wingett Sanchez and Elaine Godfrey. And the article was published on April 16th, 2026. This next article is by Faith Hill. The title is Young Men Aren't the Only Ones Struggling. Women might be having an even harder time. On a Sunday morning last November, I filed into a single large room in Washington, D.C. There I saw a crowd of older white men wearing crisp suits and shaking hands. A few women were sprinkled among them. This was the Symposium on Young American Men, where politicians, researchers, nonprofit leaders, higher education administrators, and journalists had gathered to discuss what they agreed was a troubled and downtrodden population. The question was what to do about it. The plight of young men has for some years now been a cause of public concern. Recently, the din of alarm bells seems louder than ever. Men are attending and graduating from college at rates lower than in the past, and lower than women. Large shares of working-age men, especially young ones, are unemployed. Jarring numbers are dying deaths of despair, a term coined by the economists Anne Case and Angus Deaton to describe morality due to suicide, overdose, or alcoholic liver disease. In response, a mini-industry of experts has sought to explain what's going on. Richard V. Reeves, a social scientist and the author of Boys and Men, created the think tank, the American Institute for Boys and Men. The New York University marketing professor, Scott Galloway, wrote the book Notes on Being a Man, and on podcasts, speaks regularly about modern manhood. Along with an abundance of other commentators, they've lamented that men have lost their sense of purpose and identity. With the decline of manufacturing and other male-dominated industries, the rise of toxic masculinity critiques, and the difficulty of being a breadwinner when everything costs so much, they argue young men no longer know how to behave or what to reach for. By many measures, they're right. Young men as a population are struggling more than they used to. But sometimes that point gets twisted into a different argument, that young men are struggling more than young women. Women tend to be present only as a comparison. They're the ones who are more likely to attend college or to lean on close friends.
less likely

0: likely to depend on drugs or alcohol or drop out of high school. They're symbols of success, used to make a point. The problem is that in a number of ways, young women are actually doing worse than men. That this fact has been obscured, that women themselves have been obscured in this conversation, says a lot about who gets prioritized in American culture and how misguided our understanding of human flourishing is in the first place. First, consider some facts. Women have long been more likely than men to report experiencing depression and anxiety. That gap, though it could be attributed partly to differences in how likely men and women are to admit their symptoms in studies, has remained persistent and pronounced. And more recently, those rates have been climbing for women in the United States and elsewhere. In one 2024 study, researchers found that across 34 countries and several different measures of well-being, including fear and anxiety, suicidality, and feeling overwhelmed, mental health was worse for women than for men. And although more men than women die by suicide, women are significantly more likely to attempt it. The discrepancy comes in large part from men being likelier to choose more lethal means, such as firearms. At one point in the Symposium on Young American Men, one of the few female panelists named a statistic about suicidal thoughts among young men. Then, as if in parentheses, added that the rate was even higher for women. The comment hung in the air, but the speaker and the conference moved on. The idea that women are thriving, at least relative to men, seems to stem largely from their academic dominance. In a 2024 analysis, Pew Research Center found that 47% of women have a bachelor's degree, compared with 37% of men. The gap is referenced in pretty much any conversation about the crisis of masculinity. But all that striving for accomplishment may cost women a great deal. When researchers with the Harvard Graduate School of Education surveyed roughly 700 adults ages 18 to 25 in 2022, they found that women were significantly more likely to report dealing with achievement pressure. More than 60% of female respondents said the weight of that pressure was negatively affecting them. Women also happen to hold about two-thirds of America's student loan debt. That effort and expense doesn't always pay off. A woman with a bachelor's degree earns about the same, on average, as a man with an associate's degree. A man with a bachelor's degree makes more on average than a woman with the same education level, even within the same field of study. Meg Jay, a clinical psychologist specializing in young adulthood and the author of The 20-Something Treatment, told me that a lot of her female clients work themselves ragged in college, expecting that it will translate into career success. But when they arrive in the workforce, it's a little bit of an unwelcome shock. These women look around in their companies and see that men occupy most of the leadership positions, or begin to realize that the high-paying fields are the male-dominated ones. She mentioned one woman who decided to go to graduate school because she believed that it was the only place where women could be on equal footing with men. She's hoping to kind of take shelter in that, Jay told me, but most people can't stay in school forever. Young adulthood tends to be a difficult period regardless of gender. It's a time of great uncertainty and high stakes, when people undergo a ton of change and are tasked with building a meaningful life from the ground up. And modern life, complete with an affordable housing shortage, a harrowing job market, and collapsing social trust, doesn't make growing up any easier. But in many ways, the world today is especially hostile to women. Manosphere influencers and politicians alike are exploiting young men's vulnerability, stirring resentment against women. Gen Z men are less likely than their grandfathers to say they support gender equality. The constitutional right to an abortion is gone, and funding cuts have further weakened access to reproductive health care. Micah Lowe, a Colgate University sociology professor, told me that many of her female students are grieving the loss of bodily autonomy. Their generation grew up watching The Handmaid's Tale, maybe reading it, she said, but now they're living it. In a Gallup poll last year, 40% of U.S. female participants, ages 15 to 44, said they would move abroad permanently if given the chance, a number four times higher than in 2014, and more than double the share of male respondents who said the same. Participants were especially likely to dream of migration if they had low confidence in institutions such as the national government, the military, and honest elections, or if they disapproved of current political leadership. A lot of today's young women were told as little girls that they could do anything they set their mind to. Then they entered adulthood, just in time to witness a backlash to the idea of their equal worth, to see the promise of power recede right when they reached for it. Many people, even critics of the man panic, seem to assume that men are the only ones struggling to know their role in the world. In a November New Yorker article, Jessica Winter argued that women don't have the luxury to sit around worrying about their gender's unique purpose, the way men longing for positive models of masculinity supposedly do. What a gift it is, really, to have no choice in the matter, she said archly, to have to move out of your parents' house, to show up for your own shift, to change the diaper, not because any of it is gender-affirming, but because life is full of tasks that need doing, and you are the person who does them. At least then you know who you are. But just as this culture's understanding of manhood has shifted, so too have ideas about womanhood, which of course influences the way young women see themselves. Many of them are trying to understand whether they're expected to be a CEO or a mother of five, whether they're valued for their thoughts or their looks or their ability to support a husband. That's just the way young adult minds work, Jay told me. People this age tend to think about what others believe they should do rather than what's really right for them. The latter, after all, isn't totally clear yet. One of Jay's therapy clients went to an Ivy League college. Now she's struggling to find a job and feeling like the successful women around her aren't the highly educated ones, but the trad wives and beauty influencers. Why did I work so hard in school? Jay said her client wonders, if this is what people want from me. Many of the young women she speaks with don't know what to prioritize, hitting the gas pedal at work or becoming a mom. Often they feel alone in these decisions. The men around them aren't pushed to think about how grueling it would be to balance work and family life. What young women are going through, then, is an identity crisis. It's also a mental health crisis. But it's not typically recognized as any kind of crisis at all, perhaps because it's a quieter one. This population overall may not be happy, but it's a high-functioning one and therefore easier to ignore. Lowe trained as a medical sociologist, and she recalled a saying, Men die quicker, but women are sicker. Women are more likely to endure many chronic illnesses and to soldier on with their pain unnoticed. Or maybe their turmoil isn't all that quiet. Perhaps American society is simply more tolerant of women suffering because they always have. Hardships shouldn't be a competition. Well-being is not a zero-sum game for men and women, Sarah C. Nerendorf, a social work professor at NYU, told me. Everyone would benefit from letting go of strict traditionalist ideas about masculinity. Take, for example, the notion that men need to be sturdy, stoic protectors, responsible for feeding a family, but assumed incapable of care work, play, or tenderness. Some figures in the men's movement have challenged that idea. Reeves has encouraged young men to go into more traditionally feminized fields, such as teaching or nursing, to spend more time with their children, to model a pro-social version of masculinity. But plenty of other pundits want men to find meaning in the same places that they used to, in the military, church, or fraternities, as breadwinners, which a growing share of men can't afford to be, as patriarchs asserting their supremacy over women. At the symposium on young men last fall, I heard a lot of talk about how to reconnect men to traditional sources of discipline or community. Of 35 speakers, 5 were representing fraternities or related organizations. They outnumbered the legislators. But even in the one segment of what policymakers can do, panelists seem hesitant to suggest any structural changes. "I'm a limited government guy," one equivocated when my colleague McKay Coppins, the moderator, asked what single policy the speakers would choose to institute to help young men. Another meandered through a response about the importance of narrative shift. And with that, I'm afraid we have run out of time today. You've been listening to the Atlantic Magazine program, brought to you by Sun Sounds of Arizona. My name is Chuck Berry. It's been my privilege to be your volunteer reader. I've been reading articles from the online edition of the Atlantic. Stay well, stay safe, have a wonderful week. Keep listening to Sun Sounds of Arizona, and thank you so much for spending your time with me today.
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1: Hello, this is Wallace Kleindienst, volunteer reader for Sun Sounds of Arizona, and welcome to American History. We continue to read from The American Story, conversations with master historians, a sweeping journey across the American story through conversations with our greatest historians. Host of Bloomberg TV's David Rubenstein Show, David Rubenstein captures the brilliance of our most celebrated historians, as well as the souls of their subjects. Last week, we finished their conversation about Dwight D. Eisenhower and began David Rubenstein's conversation with historian Richard Reeves about John F. Kennedy. Richard Reeves is the author of the book, President Kennedy, Profile of Power. Their conversation last week focused on Kennedy's early career and his numerous chronic physical illnesses which he hid from the American public. The conversation about John F. Kennedy continues. David Rubenstein, in the years that John F. Kennedy was in the U.S. Senate, before he became president, there was a resolution against Joseph McCarthy to condemn McCarthy for some of the things that he had said and done during his hunt for suspected communists. Senator Kennedy did not vote for that resolution. Why not? Richard Reeves. One, Kennedy was in the hospital after his back operation. Two, McCarthy was a friend, particularly of his father's. Kennedy stayed in the hospital to avoid having to vote on that resolution against McCarthy. When we talk about Kennedy's health, by the way, journalism wasn't as good in those days. Neither was negative research. Anything anyone wanted to know about John Kennedy's health, including the fact that he had a terminal disease, was in the Journal of the American Medical Association, because Kennedy was the first Addison ever to survive major surgery. Because of that, the AMA covered this in depth, although his name was never used. He was referred to only as the 37-year-old man. Any journalist today would have figured it out. Rubenstein. So Kennedy was in the Senate and didn't vote against McCarthy. He didn't actually pass a lot of legislation while he was there. Why did he think he was qualified to be president of the United States? Reeves, every president I've ever talked to, and I've talked to a lot, would point to whoever was in the field at the moment and say, if they can, why not me? Rubenstein, Kennedy decided to run in 1960. How many primaries did he run in? Reeves, just three. Rubenstein, there are only three primaries? Reeves, right. Kennedy totally changed American politics. He was the first self-selected president. During the 4 years that Kennedy was never around the Senate, Lyndon Johnson thought he was going to be the Democratic nominee. Kennedy was either campaigning all the time or in the hospital. But the press had become his constituency, and he had that nomination won before the 1960 convention. He used the primaries as leverage. Again, it was generational. The convention was over before he got there. Reeves, the 1960 convention was held in Los Angeles. Lyndon Johnson went out there and thought he had a chance of getting the nomination. But you say he didn't really? In the end, he was offered by John Kennedy the vice presidential nomination. Then Robert Kennedy went to take it back from Johnson. Did John Kennedy authorize Robert to do that? Why did they offer it to Johnson in the first place? They offered it because it was the only way that they could win. The Democrats needed the Southern money and votes that Lyndon Johnson, with his deep Texas ties, could deliver. John Kennedy knew months before the convention where he would go with the vice presidency, and so he lied to his brother, a thing he did more than once. His brother, Robert, was against it all the time, even at the last moment in Los Angeles in the hotel where Bobby went down and tried to talk Johnson into withdrawing from the nomination as vice president. But John Kennedy would not have been president if he had a different vice presidential candidate other than Lyndon Johnson. Rubenstein, now there's never been a presidential debate before the election of 1960. The famous Lincoln-Douglas debates of 1858, were actually Senate debates. Why did Nixon agree to have debates in 1960, and how did John Kennedy prepare for the debates? Reeves, Kennedy had a group of very smart people throwing questions at him, as did Nixon. As for why Nixon agreed to the debate, there are a couple of things we know. One is that the incumbent is always in trouble in a debate. As Jerry Brown once said to me, I asked him what was the difference between his governorship and his father's, and he said, everyone's the same size on television. Some housewife in Ventura is just as big as I am on television. They didn't know that then. Nixon thought he could destroy Kennedy in debate, and he thought he could end the campaign right there. Rubenstein, what about the famous makeup issue during the debate? Kennedy was asked if he wanted makeup. He said no, and then Nixon said no, but Kennedy already had a tan and had makeup on. Reeves, well, Kennedy had pancake makeup. Going to another point, I want to say one thing about the two of them. Most of us, if we're old enough, probably remember the picture of Lieutenant John F. Kennedy, bare-chested, a fatigue cap on, sunglasses, sitting in the cockpit of his PT-109 boat during World War II. That was his official picture at the time. Richard Nixon, who was also a lieutenant in the Navy during the war, a supply officer and a senior grade lieutenant, his camp picture was standing at attention in dress blues on a beach. And you didn't have to be Marshall McLuhan to figure out who's going to win that contest. Rubenstein, the election was held and Kennedy won with the help of a few friends in certain states, you might say. Who wrote his enormously successful inaugural address, which is only 14 minutes long, and why was it so special? Reeves, it was so special because the country was ready to fall in love. Kennedy had succeeded a much older man, President Eisenhower, and there was a generational change coming across. He wrote the address. Ted Sorensen, his aide, did drafts. In the text that Kennedy approved, there was not a single mention of domestic policy. Harris Wolford, a white man who was his civil rights advisor, said to him, there are things going on in this country. You've got to put something in the speech. And Kennedy said, okay. He added that people are crying for freedom both abroad and then the three words, and at home, meaning African Americans. Rubenstein, but that was the only reference to domestic policy in the entire speech? Reeves, that was the only reference in his inaugural address. We were a Cold War nation, and we thought we were at war. Kennedy was a cold warrior. Rubenstein, at the beginning of his administration, President Kennedy authorized the Bay of Pigs invasion in Cuba. Readers note, the 1961 invasion involved a group of Cuban exiles who planned to overthrow Fidel Castro's government with U.S. backing. The invasion, which took place on April 17, 1961, just after Kennedy was inaugurated, was a military and diplomatic disaster. Rubenstein, why did Kennedy make such a big mistake? Reeves, Kennedy was stupid and inexperienced. He believed that President Eisenhower had okayed the operation. He later found out that was not true. The CIA, which did plan the operation, lied to Kennedy and thought that no president would ever let an American invasion fail. They just assumed the president would call in the Marines, that if things went bad on the beaches with these Cuban rich kids, he'd call in the Marines. Well, Kennedy refused to do that. Finally, he agreed with the CIA and the Air Force that he would allow three old B-26 bombers to fly over the beaches of Cuba so they could evacuate these kids, these invaders. But first, the planes were painted over gray. There were no American insignia invisible on any of the planes. There were also no Cubans because the people who planned the raid did not take into account that Cuba is in the Central Time Zone. the CIA made the whole plan based on Eastern Standard Time, and the planes flew over and nothing happened. Rubenstein, President Kennedy did something that other people like to do today, which is take responsibility for what happened. When he took responsibility, his poll numbers went up. When Kennedy said, "I take responsibility," did he expect to be more popular? Reeves, no, Kennedy thought he was finished. He literally said, "Can you believe this? The worse you do, the better they like you." His approval rate went up to the 80s after the Bay of Pigs. Kennedy was no fool. I'm not old enough to remember this, but he had this whole series of patriotic meetings, beginning with President Eisenhower and Nixon saying, "We're with him all the way," although in private, Eisenhower told him that he thought he was a goddamn fool. He said, "Do you have anybody in your office who is arguing against this," meaning the Bay of Pigs? Kennedy said, "No," and Eisenhower said, "Well, you better try next time." But there was this great feeling of national redemption with every Republican coming to say, "The president is fine." Rubenstein, part of the problem in Cuba was that the Soviet Union was supportive of the Castro regime. So Kennedy really wanted to meet with Nikita Khrushchev, the premier of the Soviet Union. He had never met him before. They scheduled a meeting in Vienna, Austria in June 1961, after the Bay of Pigs. What happened to that meeting? Reeves, what happened to that meeting tells you more than you want to know about John Kennedy. One, Dr. Jacobson was there injecting him with amphetamines, speedballs, when he went in. Second, there are a couple of other politicians who have done this over time. Kennedy's resume was faked. It said that he had studied under Harold Lasky at the London School of Economics, and therefore Kennedy was an expert on Marxism. Lasky was a famous political theorist, socialist, and Labor Party leader. The truth was, Kennedy enrolled there, but never went to England, never met Harold Lasky. But all the people around him, who bought into the resume, thought that their president, John Kennedy, their boss, was an expert on the Marxist dialectic. Kennedy walked in the meeting with Khrushchev, who was an expert in it, and Khrushchev walked all over him. Rubenstein, Kennedy recognized he had been beaten up during the two-day meeting. Khrushchev then felt, "This man I can really take advantage of." Is that what led to Khrushchev putting Soviet missiles in Cuba later on? Reeves, it certainly was part of it, although their relationship was a little different by then. Khrushchev's motivation, Kennedy later said, if he was Khrushchev, he would have done exactly the same thing, was that the Soviets did not have any long-range missiles capable of hitting a target in the United States, while we had picket fences of missiles surrounding the Soviet Union in European countries and had submarines that could fire missiles that could reach Russia within minutes. Rubenstein, Kennedy had said during the campaign in 1960 that there was a missile gap. There was no missile gap, right? Reeves, it was a lie. There was a missile gap of 100-1 in our favor. The Soviets only had 16. We had thousands. Khrushchev had medium-range ballistic missiles. We had long-range, medium-range, and short-range missiles. But if the Soviet leader could get launching sites in Cuba, those medium-range missiles would reach as far north as Washington. It was a gamble. We caught it. I want to repeat that Kennedy said, if I were Khrushchev, I would have done the same thing. You're listening to Sun Sounds of Arizona, and you're tuned in to American History. Continue the conversation with Richard Reeves about John Kennedy. David Rubenstein, well, how did we catch the missiles in Cuba? Were we surprised that they were getting ready to have the nuclear missiles so close to here? Reeves, the Republicans weren't surprised. Kenneth Keating was not surprised. Reader's note, Keating, a Republican who served as a U.S. Senator for New York from 1959 to 1965, had suspected that the Soviets had nuclear intentions in Cuba. Senator Keating and other Republicans and the defense intellectuals were saying, this is really trouble, and the White House was denying it. To bring another figure into it, one of the clues that led to Kennedy realizing it was true was a young, sometime foreign affairs advisor named Henry Kissinger. Our spying was nowhere near as comprehensive as it is today, and Cuba during this two-month-long period was mostly clouded over. We used the U-2 spy plane to get photographs when the clouds broke, and Henry Kissinger noted that there were new soccer fields in Cuba. The Cubans played baseball. They didn't play soccer. They do now. They didn't back then. Kissinger, who was a soccer fanatic, said, "There must be Russians there. Russians play soccer." Rubenstein, Kissinger was then a 37-year-old consultant to McGeorge Bundy, who was Kennedy's national security advisor. So they discovered these missile sites in Cuba. What did they decide to do? The military wanted to go in and invade and bomb. Why did they decide to use a quarantine strategy, a naval blockade of Cuba instead? Reeves, the military, particularly Curtis LeMay, the U.S. Air Force Chief of Staff, wanted to destroy the island and the rest of the world too, if it took that. It was an interesting thing about Kennedy and the military. He hated Curtis LeMay. After one session in which LeMay talked about eliminating the Soviet Union, Kennedy said, "Never let that man near me again." But 6 months later, he appointed him chief of staff. His brother Bobby said, "How could you do that?" John Kennedy said, "Look, the man is like Babe Ruth. He's a bum, but the people love him." Rubenstein, he also didn't want LeMay out there saying bad things. Reeves, right. Rubenstein, after they discovered the missiles were in Cuba, they ultimately decided to go for a quarantine approach. Why did Khrushchev send the Soviet ships back and agree to take the missiles out? Reeves, because from the experience in Vienna, Austria, the summit at which he was humiliated, John Kennedy came to understand, as many of his people, say Secretary of Defense Robert McNamara, did not understand, that Khrushchev was just another politician in a different system. Kennedy didn't want to start World War III, and he knew that Khrushchev didn't want to either. Then there was a back and forth of ghost-written military memos. It was actually Bobby Kennedy who suggested, "Ignore this one, answer this one." And when he answered this one, what came back from Khrushchev was, "We can work this out." There was a secret codicil, of course, which was that Kennedy, no one knew this at the time, promised we would never invade Cuba. Rubenstein, we also agreed to take our missiles out of Turkey, more or less in a secret deal. Reeves, yes, but those missiles were worthless anyways. Rubenstein, so let's talk about civil rights for a moment. When he was running for president, Kennedy famously called Coretta Scott King when her husband, Martin Luther King Jr., was arrested and is in jail. Why did he make that call? And why was Bobby Kennedy upset about the call? Reeves, they thought it was a disaster. They didn't want Kennedy to be seen as a candidate of black people. It was his brother-in-law, Sergeant Shriver, a true liberal, who convinced Kennedy to make that call. Bobby Kennedy didn't know about it. Bobby was furious when he found out about it, because the last thing in the world the Kennedys wanted was to be the heroes of the civil rights movement. It was only when George Wallace barred the door at the University of Alabama, and it was on national television, that Kennedy decided he had to make a stand. Reader's note, in June 1963, George Wallace, then the governor of Alabama, physically stood in the way of African-American students attempting to enroll at the segregated state university. Kennedy asked his aide, Wolford, "Why are these black people," he wasn't a racist or anything, "why are they doing this? Who are they listening to?" And Wolford said to Kennedy, "They listen to you. You were talking about individual action and freedom." It was Wolford and Lyndon Johnson and Johnson's press secretary, George Reedy, who had been a communist as a young man, who told Kennedy, "You've gotten this far in politics by being a Northerner. The Southerners controlling Congress think you're only doing this for politics. They think you're secretly like your father, that you're secretly on their side, the Southern senators. And the young black activists believed JFK was on their side." Events forced Kennedy to choose between the two. On the other hand, Kennedy couldn't get anything done without the Southern senators. He didn't want to rile them up. but he then made one of the greatest speeches in American history, none of it on paper, only working from notes, where he said, "This is not a political question. This is not a regional question. This is a moral question. It's a question of what kind of people we are." That was one of the great moments in American history. Rubenstein, why did Kennedy oppose the 1963 March on Washington? He opposed it and refused to speak at it. Reeves, absolutely. And his brother had someone stationed in the bowels of the Lincoln Memorial with the switches to turn off the microphones. Rubenstein, that is, if the speeches weren't appropriate? Reeves, yeah. If they thought they had to do it. What happened next was that Kennedy, who knew a star when he saw one, watched Martin Luther King Jr. deliver I Have a Dream speech on television and called Bobby Kennedy and said, "I want him to come to the White House." It took King 20 minutes to get there because Kennedy had never allowed his picture to be taken with Martin Luther King or any black person. Sammy Davis Jr., the black song and dance man and Kennedy friend, was thrown out of the White House because he had a white wife. In the 20 minutes it took them to get there, Kennedy had a meeting with the National Security Council. These were big days, dense with events, at which he signed off on overthrowing President Ngo Dinh Diem in South Vietnam, which is what in the end got us involved there. Readers note, Diem was overthrown in a military coup on November 1st, 1963, after the United States indicated he would not interfere with that matter. That strengthened the position of the communist North Vietnamese government. Rubenstein, let's get to that right now. Many people associate President Johnson and President Nixon with the Vietnam War, but when Kennedy came into office, we only had a few hundred military advisors in Vietnam. When Kennedy died, we had about 16,000 or so there. Many people who support President Kennedy and like him say he would have definitely, in a second term, got us out of Vietnam. What is your view on that? Reeves, my view is that he would not have done what Lyndon Johnson did. Diem was a Catholic. That was very important to the Kennedys. It was a minority religion there, hated in Vietnam. I have no doubt in my mind that Kennedy would have pursued that war for a while, but nowhere to the extent that Lyndon Johnson did when he became president. Rubenstein, but Kennedy wanted to be reelected, obviously. He began campaigning and took his wife Jackie with him. The first time she went on a political trip with him, the first time she went west of the Mississippi as First Lady, was when she went to Texas in November 1963. Why did they need to go to Texas then? Reeves, Jackie Kennedy decided to go. He was going to Texas because the state's two senators at the time were at each other's throats. One was a liberal and one was a conservative, but both were Democrats. Johnson was supposed to take care of that. There's money in Texas, and Johnson wanted that money and wanted the votes for the election coming up in 1964. That's why Kennedy went to Dallas. It was the first time Jackie agreed to go with him. It wasn't him saying, "I want you to go with me." It was her saying, "I want to come with you." He was dazzled by the way that she was received. Well, that's the end of David Rubenstein's conversation with Richard Reeves about President John F. Kennedy. We now move on to David Rubenstein's conversation with historian Taylor Branch on Martin Luther King Jr. and the Civil Rights Movement. One of the most significant social, political, legal, and cultural occurrences in my lifetime, says David Rubenstein, has been the Civil Rights Movement of the late 1960s. It spawned the 1964 Civil Rights Act, among other epic legislation, and subsequent movements for equal rights for other disenfranchised elements of American society. So I, David Rubenstein, thought that an interview on the Civil Rights Movement with a focus on the most visible leader of that moment, which is Dr. Martin Luther King Jr., would be an interesting subject for one of the congressional dialogues that I've been having. Fortunately, the ideal person for this interview is Taylor Branch, and he is available. His 2,912-page trilogy on the subject, the first volume of which won the Pulitzer Prize, is a well-recognized gold standard for coverage of this subject. Taylor Branch has an eclectic background: journalist, editor, college lecturer, political organizer, and biographer. These activities have been recognized with the MacArthur Genius Fellowship and the National Humanities Medal. Taylor Branch is the author of 3 books on Martin Luther King. The first one is called Parting the Waters. The second one is called Pillar of Fire. And the third one is called At Canaan's Edge. David Rubenstein continues, "Today, for those who may not have lived through the 1950s and 1960s, Dr. Martin Luther King Jr. may be best remembered for the memorial to him in Washington, D.C., and for the national holiday honoring his birthday. But for others, he may be best remembered for the extraordinary speech he gave at the March on Washington." In the interview, Taylor Branch points out some interesting facts about that speech by King. First, Dr. King was assigned the final speaking position that day by the organizers. Because of Dr. King's well-known rhetorical skills, the other speakers did not want to follow what they expected to be a barn burner of a speech. Second, Dr. King had assistance with writing the speech late into the night before he gave it, but he strayed from the prepared text and gave his now iconic "I Have a Dream" remarks extemporaneously. But these were remarks he had previously given in the past and felt quite comfortable delivering them preacher style without notes. Third, the next day newspaper coverage did not really focus on Dr. King's remarks at the speech, now so well known, which is a situation that reminds one of the next day coverage of Abraham Lincoln's Gettysburg Address during the Civil War. And finally, President Kennedy chose not to speak at the March on Washington. The federal government was worried about violence at the event, and Kennedy did not want to be visibly identified with it and its purpose. But he did greet Dr. King afterwards at the White House with the line, "I have a dream," signaling his admiration for the speech's rhetoric, if not its substance. So next week, we'll begin the conversation between David Rubenstein and Taylor Branch about Dr. Martin Luther King. This wraps up another edition of American History. This is Wallace Kleindienst, volunteer reader for Sun Sounds of Arizona. Thank you very much for listening.
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It's Marcia French again, but today is Friday, June 5th. I'm here with the Yuma Sun News, read by you for Sun Sounds of Arizona. As usual, I have weather. I have news from around town. There's one obituary that the paper is running as an article. There's almost no sports. But of course, we have the weather, and I have other local news. Today, from theweather.com and the Weather Channel, Friday the 5th should be 106 degrees for the high, 75 degrees for the low. There's no percent chance of precipitation in any of my numbers here. Sunny today, winds from the south at 14 miles an hour. Saturday, 104 and 75, mostly sunny. The winds will pick up some to 17 miles an hour. Sunday the 7th, 100 degrees and 72, sunny. The winds will drop off slightly. Monday the 8th, 99 degrees and 71. And Tuesday the 9th, 102 degrees and 72, also sunny. My first article, Agents Arrest Doctor in Attorney General Probe. This article is by James Gilbert, Sun staff writer, updated on Wednesday. Special agents arrested a 54-year-old Yuma area physician Wednesday morning as part of an ongoing investigation by the Arizona Attorney General's Office, the agency confirmed. Authorities took Dr. Irfan Fazil into custody at about 11:06 a.m. June 3rd and booked him into the Yuma County Detention Center, according to Yuma County Sheriff's Office spokesperson Tanya Pavlik. He is being held on a $50 million bond, according to the Detention Center inmate web portal. He was arrested at Bio Family and Specialty Clinic, located at 11468 North Frontage Road, where he has practiced for more than 15 years as an internist and nephrologist, states the clinic's website. He is listed as CEO and founder of the organization. Fazil faces charges of theft, illegal control of an enterprise, and conspiracy involving fraudulent schemes and artifices. Details about the alleged contact have not been released. Richie Taylor, Communications Director for the Arizona Attorney General's Office, declined to comment on the circumstance of the arrest, but issued a written statement. This action was taken as part of an ongoing investigation by the Arizona Attorney General's Office. Dr. Fazil's arraignment will be scheduled in the coming days, Taylor wrote. Onvida Health issued a statement to clarify that it has not connections to Fazil or his clinic. Onvida Health has no relationship to or affiliation with Bio Family Clinic. Irfan Fazil is not a member of the medical staff of Onvida Health Yuma Medical Center. At Onvida Health, our focus is on providing high-quality, compassionate care. We welcome all members of our community as patients and will support any that might experience a disruption with their health care. Moving on to the next article, the county receives $241,000 in FEMA funding. Application deadline is Monday. This is a staff report from Wednesday, June 3rd. The Emergency Food and Shelter Program in Yuma County has been awarded $240,931 in federal funds under the U.S. Department of Homeland Security's Federal Emergency Management Agency. Yuma County has been selected to receive the funds to supplement emergency food and shelter programs in the area. A local board made up of community volunteers will determine how the funds are to be distributed among local agencies that run emergency food and shelter programs. The local board is responsible for recommending agencies to receive these funds and any additional funds made available under this phase of the program. Under national board terms, local government or private organizations are chosen to receive funds, must be private voluntary nonprofits or units of government, be eligible to receive federal funds, have an accounting system. Agencies must not charge fees to clients for EFSP-funded services.
services. Providers must be supplementing existing food and shelter programs. Agencies must practice non-discrimination and not require religious participation. If an agency is a private voluntary organization, they must have a voluntary board. Agencies receiving over $500,000 in federal funds must comply with Office of Management and Budget single audit requirements. A press release noted that EFSP funding is only for eligible organizations, not for individuals or families. Do not call or apply unless you are an agency. These funds are to supplement existing programs. They are not to be used for seed money for new initiatives, the press release stated. Qualifying agencies are urged to apply by Monday, June 15th. Agencies interested in applying for EFSP funds must contact Mandy Gonzalez, local EFSP board contact, at Mandy, that's M-A-N-D-I, dot Gonzalez, at local.unitedway.org, 928-509-3319, or 1198 South 4th Avenue, Suite B as in Boy, in Yuma. The sheriff's office IDs a body as a missing 15-year-old girl. This article is by James Gilbert, Sun staff writer, from Wednesday. The Yuma County Sheriff's Office has identified the victim in Monday's suspicious death investigation as a 15-year-old girl from San Luis who was previously reported as missing. Deputies said next of kin had been notified. However, the girl had not been publicly identified as of press time. The teen was found dead at about 10:08 a.m. on June 1st in the 11700 block of South Adams Avenue, where deputies responded after receiving a report of a body in the area. The Sheriff's Office Criminal Investigations Bureau arrived shortly after and took over the case. Before the update identifying the victim, investigators had asked for the public's health, describing her as short in stature with black curly hair. When found, she had black painted toenails, wore braces, and was dressed in pink shorts and a blue shirt. The sheriff's office did not release additional details about the circumstances surrounding the girl's death. The case remains under investigation. Anyone with information is asked to contact the Yuma County Sheriff's Office at 928-783-4427 or call 78-CRIME to remain anonymous. Tips may also be submitted through the Sheriff's Office website. Moving on to the next article, a public-private partnership is proposed for improvement to Summerton Parks. This article is by Cesar Nayoy, Bajo El Sol, June 3rd, which was Wednesday. The city of Summerton could begin reaching out to private sector partners to collaborate on improvement projects for public spaces in the city. The first public-private partnership proposal was presented to City Council on May 19th and would finance the development of an inclusive playground area at Council Avenue Park and the remodeling of the splash pad or aquatic play area at Joe Munoz Park. James Jones, Director of Parks and Recreation, presented the proposal to council members, outlining the funding model, project scope, fundraising strategy, and possible development timeline. The initiative, he said, emerged after meetings to identify priority projects that could be developed through collaboration between the city and the private sector. They wanted me to explore and develop projects to bring more investment to our city with the help of community sponsorships and businesses from Yuma County, he commented. According to the proposal, the inclusive playground area would cost approximately $500,000, with $250,000 coming from municipal impact fees and the general fund, and the remaining amount raised through community fundraising and private sponsorships. The project would include special surface and texture materials, communication boards, accessible playground equipment and slides for children with disabilities, ADA improvements, and connections to the existing park through sidewalks and accessible parking.
Jones said he used as a reference similar municipal projects in Yuma, financed through public-private partnerships, such as the East Mesa Community Park project. Regarding the remodeling of the splash pad at Joe Munoz Park, Jones explained that the estimated cost is between $600,000 and $750,000, and the proposal includes separating the play area by users' age groups. However, he added that a basic renovation of that children's attraction would cost about $400 to replace the hydraulic system. Jones further explained that donations could be tax deductible through the Arizona Community Foundation, and that funding would also be supplemented through grant applications.

ADA compliance and needs assessment study for people with disabilities in the city's public spaces, which would determine the most urgent needs. Council member Jesus Roldan thanked Jones for seeking innovative financing alternatives and for thinking outside the box to promote community improvements. Assistant City Manager Carmen Juarez said the proposal could wait until the ADA study results are presented in order to provide direction from the council. Yuma police are alerting the public to a high-risk offender. This is by James Gilbert, Sun staff writer from Wednesday. The Yuma Police Department is notifying residents that Manuel Olmos, 56, a level 3 sex offender considered at high risk to reoffend, is now living at 2277 South 1st Avenue, Apartment 7 in Yuma. Olmos is described as a Hispanic man standing 5'8" tall, weighing 260 pounds with black hair and brown eyes. According to police, Olmos sexually assaulted three minors known to him between 2003 and 2006. He was charged with 6 counts of sexual conduct with a minor and 6 counts of molestation of a minor. On August 14, 2015, he pleaded guilty to 1 count of sexual conduct with a minor and 1 count of molestation of a child. More recently, on March 6, 2026, Olmos pleaded guilty to 1 count of failure to register as a sex offender, a requirement under Arizona law. Police said they are releasing this information because an informed community is a safer community. The agency also warned that using this information to threaten, harass, or commit a crime against Olmos or any other offender will result in prosecution. The police department offers personal safety resources and neighborhood watch programs for residents who want to learn more, including YPD safety programs and neighborhood watch information. Anyone with information about criminal activity is asked to contact the Yuma Police Department at 928-783-4421 or remain anonymous by calling 78CRIME at 928-782-7463. Information specific to Olmos or any other offender can also be directed to Detective Almodova at 928-373-4781. Next, the county adopts a tentative $535 million budget for fiscal year 2026-2027. This is also by James Gilbert from Wednesday. The Yuma County Board of Supervisors on Monday approved the tentative $535 million budget for fiscal year 2026-27 after a detailed presentation from County Administrator Ian McGaughey. The board also set a combined budget and truth and taxation hearing for June 23rd. McGaughey first presented his recommended budget on April 27th, when departments, elected offices, and outside agencies shared their requests. According to McGaughey, the tentative budget delivers several key outcomes: conservative revenue assumptions, strong reserves in major funds, and a levy that remains below the allowable limit. He also noted that the county will have no net increase in full-time positions for the second year in a row, calling that almost unheard of for an organization of this size. The budget includes a 3% pay scale adjustment and a 3% merit increase to support workforce recruitment and retention. It also continues capital investments tied to 5-year plans across departments and offices. Overall appropriations decreased 3.3% from the current year's adopted budget. McGaughey explained that the tentative budget reflects administrative and operational adjustments made during the review process. The plan includes a recommended 2.92% increase to the general fund tax rate. McGaughey said the change would help restore part of an 8.76-cent reduction made 3 years ago. The library district's debt service rate would drop by 0.5 cent due to refinancing. Other tax rates remain the same, resulting in a 2.42% increase to the combined property tax rate.
I'll remind you that you

0: You're listening to Sun Sounds of Arizona, news from the Yuma Sun. Going back to my article about a Yuma County budget, for a median value home in Yuma County, the estimated annual impact would be $34.28, assuming the maximum 5% increase in limited property value allowed under state law. Some board members had previously asked for an option that avoided any increase to the overall tax rate. McGaughey presented that scenario as well. Under it, the general fund rate would rise by half a cent, offset by the half cent decrease in the library district's debt service rate. That approach would reduce the estimated annual increase to $29.99. McGaughey explained why a homeowner would still see an increase even without a tax rate change. That's because of the growth of the value of their property, he said. He told the board that choosing the no increase option would require about $350,000 in expense reductions from the general fund, which could be absorbed through the county's mid-year capital improvement line item. Supervisor Martin Porches said the county will eventually need to consider future increases. We won't be able to sustain the general fund or all the expenses that are going on, he said. I do really think that within the next couple years, we need to start making decisions instead of leaving it to another board in the future. The board voted to set the public hearing for 9 a.m. June 23rd and approved the tentative budget using the no overall tax rate increase option. The motion included the half cent increase to the general fund rate and the half cent decrease to the library district debt service rate. The supervisors then voted to adopt the tentative $535 million budget for fiscal year 2026-27. The obituary that I have that is running as a featured article is Yuma Ag leader Vicki Scott passes away. This article is by Victor Calderon, KAWC, from Wednesday. Vicki Scott, a respected voice in the Yuma County agricultural and longtime leader in food safety education, died May 20th. She was 63. Scott served for years on the Yuma Fresh Vegetable Association board and helped guide the group's annual Southwest Ag Summit at Arizona Western College, where she was known for elevating food safety training and industry collaboration. Before her work in produce, Scott spent 18 years with the city of Yuma as a water quality chemist, eventually managing the wastewater treatment laboratory. She later became director of food safety and quality assurance for Amigo Farms, a role she held for 19 years. Her community involvement extended beyond agriculture. Scott served on the board of Campesinos Sin Fronteras, which supports low-income farm workers and Latino families across Yuma County. A celebration of life was held Saturday at the Legacy Event Center at the Yuma County Fairgrounds, drawing local and state agricultural leaders, including Arizona Department of Agriculture Director Paul Brierley. Scott is survived by her husband, William Scott Jr., daughters Megan Scott and Allison Scott, Louise Holquin, grandchildren, her mother and stepfather, her sister, her brother, and several nieces and nephews. My next article, Valley Horizon opens a community center to support Crane students and families. This is a staff report from Wednesday. Crane District's Valley Horizon Elementary School has opened the Callahan Care Community Center, a dedicated space designed to support students and families by providing access to essential resources in a welcoming and supportive environment. The center is ready to serve Crane families, marking an important milestone in the district's ongoing commitment to student success and community well-being, according to a press release. The Callahan Care Center will offer a variety of items aimed at removing barriers to learning and ensuring students have what they need to thrive both inside and outside the classroom. The Callahan Care Community Center will provide food, clothing, and other essential items for Crane families in need. During summer hours, families may schedule appointments one day per week to access services and support through the Callahan Care Community Center. Services are available by appointment only, and families must have a student enrolled in a Crane District school to qualify. My short sports article for today, AWC Youth Basketball Camp. This was a photo article, but AWC hosted its 30th annual Chapman AWC Summer Basketball Camp this week. For 30 years, this camp has been about much more than basketball, Arizona Western men's basketball head coach Kyle Isaacs said. It's been about mentorship, fundamentals, teamwork, and creating an environment where young athletes can grow both on and off the court. We take pride in teaching players to compete with character, toughness, and respect for the game. I'm going to move now to state news. The first article, Trump makes another bid to get Arizona voter registration records. This article is by Howard Fisher Capital Media Services from Wednesday. The Trump administration is making another legal bid to get the records of Arizona's more than 4.3 million registered voters. Harmeet Dhillon, who heads the Civil Rights Division at the Department of Justice, filed the legal paperwork, saying she is going to ask the Ninth Circuit Court of Appeals to overturn a ruling by U.S. District Court Judge Susan Brnovich that the administration is not entitled to the records. Dhillon, in Wednesday's filing, did not say what she thinks Brnovich got wrong. The basis for her arguments may have to wait weeks while she prepares the actual appeal. But the administration could have an uphill fight. Not only did Brnovich toss out the case, but she did it with prejudice, meaning the judge said there's nothing more that the Department of Justice could say that would change her mind. In fact, the judge said any further arguments would be legally futile. Secretary of State Adrian Fonts, the person whom the Department of Justice sued to get access to the records, pointed that language up late Wednesday when he vowed to continue the fight at the appellate court. The DOJ's announcement that it plans to appeal a federal judge's ruling that barred them from accessing Arizona's voter registration database today is nothing more than ongoing political theater and further damage to Arizona taxpayers, he said in a prepared statement. Fonts said the administration can have access to the public portions of the voter registrations just like everyone else. That includes names, addresses, and party affiliations. But Fonts said much of the information demanded by the Department of Justice is protected by both federal and state privacy laws. That includes any part of a voter's social security number, driver's license number, mother's maiden name, the state or county of birth, an email address, and signature. In filing suit in January, Dhillon said her agency needs all that to determine if state officials were complying with laws that require they do list maintenance to keep voter registration rolls current and accurate. In a 13-page order in April, Brnovich acknowledged that federal law does require states to preserve certain documents related to federal elections, and the law also empowers the Department of Justice to demand that they be produced. But Brnovich said there's a flaw in that argument. Arizona's state voter registration list is not a document subject to request by the Attorney General, the judge wrote. Brnovich was no more impressed by a backup argument by the Trump administration. Attorneys for the Department of Justice said that even if voter registration records aren't specifically subject to disclosure, they are entitled to the information based on a broad definition in the Civil Rights Acts, which grants access to all records and papers. The judge, however, said it is a misreading of the law. Brnovich's ruling in some ways is not a surprise. Arizona is one of more than two dozen states sued by the Department of Justice in its quest to obtain voter registration records. In every case that has been decided to date, a judge ruled in favor of state officials and against the administration. Fonts has questioned the motives behind the lawsuit. In his own legal filings, the Secretary of State said it appears the real goal is that the federal government wants to amass a national, centralized database on millions of Americans in what appears to be part of a plan to check the immigration status of those on the voter rolls. There also is the fact that Trump himself publicly pressured Pam Bondi, who was the Attorney General until she was ousted in April, to investigate his loss in the 2020 election, arguing there was cheating and fraud. Bondi has now been replaced as an interim replacement by Todd Blanche, who had been her Deputy Attorney General. And my last article, Working Students Struggled to Find Balance. This is by Miley Ryle, Arizona Sonoran News from Wednesday. As the costs of higher education rise, many students work part-time jobs to pay for college-related expenses, including tuition, rent, food, and extracurriculars. For some, those work hours come at the cost of school, socializing, and rest. Noah Glenn, 20, works for Bundle at the Hub Tucson First apartment, sorting packages. He works 20 hours a week and said he feels overwhelmed balancing the responsibilities of work and school. Working is kind of more of a necessity in order to go to college, he said. And that's our program for today. It's as far as I can get. Thank you for joining me. 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I hope we're bringing you what you need to have a better day and week. Take care. Bye.
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Welcome to today's edition of the Wall Street Journal. I'm Jim Mitchell, your volunteer broadcaster here on Sun Sounds of Arizona. These are the journal's business and finance headlines for Friday, June 5th, 2026. Investors in Blackstone's flagship private credit fund asked to redeem 10% of their shares in the second quarter, and the firm has capped payouts at 5%, reversing an earlier no-ceiling policy. Healthcare and financial stocks helped lift the Dow by 1.7% to a record, exceeding the S&P 500's 0.4% session gain, while the Nasdaq slipped less than 0.1%. The largest U.S. banks plan to launch a tokenized deposit network next year in an attempt to stave off threats from crypto companies that are seeking to wade deeper into their territory. Anthropic called for top AI labs to weigh slowing down the pace of development, knowing that system advances are coming so fast that they may be soon be able to improve themselves in ways that could pose significant societal risks. Meta Platforms has delayed plans to release its newest AI model to developers multiple times, and until this week, didn't have a planned date to let it go. Short seller Andrew Left's conviction on securities fraud charges shocked a niche of the stock market whose calling card is its ability to affect stock prices. Lex Greensill, the financier whose eponymous lending firm collapsed in 2021, was banned by UK regulators from serving on company boards. And Nick Bilton, the new executive producer of 60 Minutes, attempted to ease the tension after a chaotic week for the CBS program, naming a new senior producer. So first, let's take a look at the markets with this article, Healthcare and Finance Lift Dow to Record, by Vicky G. Wang and Heather Gillers. Healthcare and financial stocks helped propel the Dow Jones Industrial Average to a record Thursday, while tech stocks lagged behind after investors were rattled by Broadcom's latest financial guidance. Shares of United Health Group, a Dow component, rose 5.2% after Bank of America upgraded the stock. Financial stocks of the Dow, including Goldman Sachs, J.P. Morgan, and American Express, saw gains of 3.3% or higher. The Dow Jones jumped 875 points, or 1.7%, to $51,561.93. The S&P 500 gained 0.4%, with the index's financial sector registering its largest one-day gain since April of 2025. The tech-heavy Nasdaq composite edged lower by less than 0.1% after falling more than 1% earlier in Thursday's session on Broadcom's weaker-than-expected financial guidance. Global Investment Senior Portfolio Manager Keith Buchanan said financial companies have become a refuge for investors' concerns about tech stocks. We look at bank stocks as a beneficiary of a bloated trade in AI infrastructure spending, he said. It's a safe haven in moments like this. Broadcom shares tumbled 13% after the semiconductor and software maker's guidance on AI demand failed to live up to most investors' lofty expectations. The stock lost $286 billion in market cap, the fourth largest one-day market cap decline of any U.S. company on record. That cascaded through other stocks tied to AI, with Micron Technology and Advanced Micro Devices sliding 7.7% and 3.6% respectively. The PHLX Semiconductor Index, stuffed with high flyers such as NVIDIA, Intel, and Micron, fell 2.2%. This is a non-chip rally, said Jay Hatfield, Chief Executive Officer and Portfolio Manager at Infrastructure Capital Advisors. For some investors, the Dow's outperformance on Thursday is a welcome sign that the bull market is finally broadening after months of being heavily dominated by AI and mega-cap tech stocks.
The Russell 2000 index of smaller companies also gained 1.4%. Over the last couple months, we've seen technology and AI-related companies leading the gains, and today the rest of the market is picking up that slack, said Bill Merz, head of Capital Markets Research and Portfolio Construction at U.S. Bank. Some also see the afternoon technology recovery as proof that the broader appetite for AI remains strong despite individual stock shocks. NVIDIA, the poster child of the AI revolution and the largest company by market cap, gained 1.9%. There's nothing to support the fact that all these companies should be dumped just because Broadcom's got a problem, said Julian Kosky, chief investment officer at New Age Alpha. Today's tech sell-off is an overreaction to Broadcom's results because there's no evidence to suggest that the AI trade is weakening. Meanwhile, oil prices broke a three-session streak of gains after Israel and Lebanon agreed to renew their fragile ceasefire, potentially addressing what's become a sticking point in U.S.-Iran talks to end the war. President Trump hinted on social media Thursday that negotiations were at an advanced stage. Brent crude, the international oil benchmark, dropped 2.8% to $95.03 a barrel. Bitcoin, the largest cryptocurrency, extended its declines to a fifth day. The token traded at around $63,570 as of 4 p.m. Eastern Time, with about half of its value erased since reaching an early October peak above $126,000. That was healthcare and finance lift Dow to a record. Next, Blackstone investors pull back from private credit fund by Matt Wirtz. Investors are trying to pull more money from the biggest private credit fund in the world. Investors in Blackstone's flagship private credit fund, known as BCRED, asked to redeem 10% of their shares in the second quarter, up from about 8% in the first quarter. That amounted to investors asking for $4.4 billion. Blackstone will limit redemptions from the $79 billion fund to 5%, a reversal from its strategy in March when it opted to pay the full amount requested. The about-face highlights rising financial strain on managers of large private credit funds marketed to individual investors who continue to ask for their money back. Blackstone said the pace of redemption slowed in the latter part of the quarter, providing some relief to the industry, which was watching its withdrawals closely for an early second quarter gauge on whether investors continued to race for the exits. Redemption announcements have been knocking down share prices of investment firms that manage big credit, private credit funds. The stocks tumbled earlier this week after Partners Group disclosed withdrawal requests for about 10% from one of its private credit funds, and Cliffwater said earlier that investors requested to redeem 17% of the shares in its $31 billion fund in the second quarter. Blackstone shares rose 7.5% on Thursday, though they remained down 20% this year. Rivals Blue Owl rose 5.1%, and Ares Management gained 6%. BCRED remains well-capitalized, and repayments from loans and inflows have outpaced shares repurchased, the firm said Thursday. It said the fund's structure, allowing it to limit redemptions, is a core feature that's meant to trade some liquidity for long-term performance. Redemptions across the industry soared in the first quarter when firms like BlackRock, Blue Owl, and Ares Management were forced to impose limits on how much was taken out. The amount of withdrawal requests have ranged from around 10% to the 22% that Blue Owl faced in its first quarter for its then $36 billion flagship fund. Blue Owl and most other managers will report their second quarter redemptions over the next month. Wealthy individuals piled into private credit funds known as business development companies, or BDCs, which invest in high-interest loans to mid-sized companies and distribute most of the income they collect to shareholders via dividends.
The boom ended this year when investors turned bearish over increasing loan defaults and the potential for future losses from lending to software companies. The Blackstone Fund is the largest of the bunch, surging to a high of $82 billion at the end of 2025, but is now shrinking, cutting into the fees the firm can collect. The 5% redemption is in the second quarter will amount to about $2.2 billion based on the fund's net asset value. The fund received about $1 billion in inflows in the second quarter. Most private credit funds marketed to individuals in recent years, including BCREDs, have built-in redemption limits of 5% to avoid forced liquidations of the hard-to-trade loans they own. Competitors like Apollo Global Management, Ares, and BlackRock stuck with the 5% cap. Blackstone opted for a bigger payout in the first quarter to reassure clients, a strategy that Blue Owl and Cliffwater also adopted. All three firms have now reverted to the 5% cap after investor requests were high again. That was Blackstone investors pull back from private credit fund. Next, Banks Eye Tokenized Deposits by Gina Heeb and Vicky G. Wang. The largest U.S. banks plan to launch a tokenized deposit network next year, an attempt to stave off threats from crypto companies that are seeking to wade deeper into their territory under President Trump. The new network will connect traditional payment rails with the infrastructure that digital assets run on. It will be operated by a real-time payment network company called The Clearinghouse, which is co-owned by JPMorgan Chase, Bank of America, Citigroup, Wells Fargo, and other large commercial banks. The move marks one of the most significant efforts yet to open up the crypto world to the banking industry. It would allow tokenized deposits to move instantly across blockchain technology with 24/7 settlements. This is a big move for the banks, Clearinghouse CEO David Watson told the Wall Street Journal, as the industry faces a radically different future around on-chain payments and finance. The tokenized deposit network will be available to banks across the U.S. with a target launch in the first half of 2027. The underlying blockchain will work through a partnership with a vendor which hasn't been chosen. The network was dubbed The Bridge by some of the banks and The Chain by others. Banks have increasingly braced for the threat that stablecoins become widely adopted, especially if crypto firms are able to siphon deposits from banks. Banks and crypto firms have sparred over recently advanced legislation, which left room for interest-like structures on stablecoins. Banks continue to be upset by the rules, while crypto companies have portrayed it as a compromise. The Clearinghouse expects large multinational corporations to make up a lot of the initial demand for the tokenized deposit network. Some of its use cases include programmable treasury operations, real-time liquidity management, and cross-border payments. The network marks another step that effectively cements the role banks play in financing, money management, capital markets, and more, said Shamir Khalik, head of services at Citi. Tokenization, or the act of representing traditional assets such as stocks, bonds, and funds as digitalized tokens on a blockchain, has been gaining momentum on Wall Street. Major exchanges are preparing to launch their tokenized security platforms, while banks and asset managers have rolled out tokenized money market funds. Banks tend to favor tokenized deposits over stablecoins because they're simply traditional bank deposits represented as digital coins in the blockchain. That means tokenized deposits retain the same credit risk profile, regulatory expectations, and accounting treatments, making it easier for banks to offer blockchain-based payments within an existing regulatory framework. They also keep deposits within the banking system. Mark Monaco, head of Global Payment Solutions at Bank of America, said clients aren't necessarily beating down the door for tokenized deposits, but that they're
has been some interest and that the new network will ensure banks are well positioned. With any sort of new adoption, it takes time, Monaco said. JP Morgan, the largest bank, has used its own internal tokenized deposit system, JPM Coin, to settle payments on its private blockchain. More recently, the bank has launched a deposit token, also called JPM Coin, on Base, a public blockchain affiliated with crypto exchange Coinbase Global. The tokenized deposit is limited to institutional clients. Last year, the megabanks explored a joint stablecoin consortium through the clearinghouse, as well as Early Warning Services, the operator of the peer-to-peer payment system Zelle, the journal reported. The banks still could issue stablecoins down the road if there's enough demand, but some bank executives have questioned what the uses for stablecoin could be beyond cross-border payments. That was Big Banks Eye Tokenized Deposits. Next, Meta Keeps Delaying Newest AI Model by Megan Bobrowski. Meta Platforms has delayed plans to release its newest artificial intelligence model to developers multiple times, and until this week didn't have a planned date to release it, according to people familiar with the matter. The delay, stretching nearly 2 months after the company's AI chief told developers to expect a release soon, raises the question about how quickly Meta can monetize its massive investments in building its own frontier AI models. The company has been developing an application programming interface, or API, a software tool that allows a different program to talk to another. Meta's API would allow apps written for computers or mobile phones to be based on Meta's AI technology. In response to questions from the Wall Street Journal on Wednesday, a Meta spokesman said the company was testing the API with partners and planned to release it this month. "We know people want the API and we're excited to get it into their hands," the spokesman said. For so-called closed AI models, meaning models that are kept proprietary and not publicly available for download, the only way for developers to access them is via API. Companies typically release an API alongside a new model or within a few weeks of releasing it to maximize its relevance among developers. OpenAI and Anthropic make money in part by selling access to their APIs, which customers use to embed their AI into custom projects and tools without having to build their own models from scratch. Meta initially planned to release the API around the time it launched its latest AI model called Muse Spark in April, some of the people said. 2 days after its release, Meta's chief AI officer, Alexander Wang, posted on X that the API would be launching shortly. "The Muse Spark API will be coming soon. We've been thrilled by the amount of excitement amongst developers who want to try Muse Spark inside their agentic harnesses," he wrote. "Stay tuned." The API never came out. The first delay from April to May was attributed to bugs that became apparent in testing and the need to build more infrastructure, according to people familiar with the matter. It was then delayed again in June, most one of the people said. Meta plans up to $145 billion in capital expenditures this year, largely to build out its AI infrastructure efforts. The company has lofty ambitions of creating personal and business agents for its 3.5 billion daily active users and is building AI models to achieve those goals. In April, Wall Street balked at Meta's plans to spend even more money this year than previously anticipated, sending its stock down more than 5% in after-hours trading. Meta has started sharing its playbook for recouping some of those costs. Last week, the company announced new subscriptions for Instagram, WhatsApp, and Facebook, and said it would start testing subscriptions to its AI chatbot, Meta AI. In a separate call from shareholders, Meta Chief Executive Mark Zuckerberg said the creating a cloud computing business was definitely on the table as a way to monetize any excess capacity it builds.
Zuckerberg also said companies come to Meta every week asking it to establish an API service, but he didn't give an update on when Meta might launch the Muse Spark API. Meta delayed the launch of one of its AI models late last year after company engineers struggled to significantly improve its capabilities. The Wall Street Journal previously reported that the model, called Behemoth, was never ultimately released. Instead, Meta went on a hiring blitz and overhauled its AI teams, picking Wang as chief of the newly formed Meta Superintelligence Labs. One division of MSL, the secretive unit called TBD Lab, developed the model that would become Use Spark. The AI models Meta released before Wang's arrival were all open source, meaning developers could freely download and use them. Muse Spark, which powers Meta's AI chatbot and AI features within it, is the first to be released without sharing the blueprint and software files behind it. According to Meta's own internal benchmark evaluations, the model was competitive with OpenAI and Anthropic and significantly outscored xAI's Grok on most tests. Developers largely haven't been able to access the model themselves beyond a few third-party evaluations firms that were given access to run their tests on Meta and provide scores ahead of its launch. That was Meta Keeps Delaying Newest AI Model. Next, in a related article, U.S. Eyes Taking Financial Positions in AI Industry by Amrith Ramkumar Berberjean and Stacy Hagen. Senior U.S. officials have discussed having the federal government take stakes in major AI companies, according to people familiar with the matter, after OpenAI CEO Sam Altman pitched the idea to the administration last year. Such a move would allow the government to share the potential economic upside of the fast-evolving technology, give the AI companies a stamp of approval from those in charge of regulating their models, and potentially temper rising anxiety about the economic fallout of the AI revolution as several AI companies prepare to go public. But any potential partnership could also expose the U.S. government to possible volatility of the AI market. Some AI executives have warned that their powerful new tools could upend how people live and work and ultimately transform the labor market. Silicon Valley has floated a variety of proposals for how society could adapt to the new economic realities of the AI era, including the creation of shared income for the masses to creation of sovereign wealth funds. Altman met yesterday with Senator Bernie Sanders of Vermont, who said he plans to introduce legislation that would transfer 50% of the equity of the top AI companies to a public fund. The White House didn't respond to a request for comment. Altman has long toyed with the idea of getting the federal government involved with OpenAI, asking if it would be interested in funding the AI lab years before ChatGPT launched. In April, his company proposed creating a public wealth fund that would invest in AI companies and distribute the economic benefits to the public. The proposal called for the wealth fund's profits to be given directly to citizens, allowing more people to benefit from the upside of the technology's growth, including those not invested in financial markets. Altman has floated the idea of a program that might work like the Trump accounts, the people said. The accounts are a new type of IRA for children that parents can set up when they file their taxes. Senior government officials have preliminarily discussed taking direct stakes in AI developers since early last year as part of an effort to take a more active role in the private sector. The Trump administration has announced direct investment in at least 10 companies, including the chipmaker Intel, and signed an executive order this week that increases its oversight over the AI industry. OpenAI's chief financial officer, Sarah Friar, last year floated the possibility of the government backing loans tied to data centers.
Altman later said the company doesn't want federal loan guarantees. Was USI's taking financial positions in the AI industry. Next, S&P 500 won't alter rules for giant IPOs, by Heather Gillers. S&P Dow Jones Indices said Thursday it won't fast-track the inclusion of SpaceX and this year's other giant IPOs into the S&P 500. The rules governing the benchmark stock index require newly listed companies to trade on an exchange for at least a year and to show a record of liquidity and profitability before they become eligible for inclusion. The committee that oversees the S&P 500 index has considered waiving those requirements to speed the inclusion of SpaceX, OpenAI, and other mega-cap companies that could go public as soon as this year. The group said Thursday that it had decided against making those changes, meaning the newly listed companies must wait at least 12 months before inclusion. The committee said in a news release that the current methodology, quote, provides substantial market coverage and sector balance, despite the trade-offs between strict adherence to those eligibility requirements and broad representativeness. Many investors are expecting the index committee to change the rules to account for the newly minted megacaps. Critics worried that watering down the rules would expose ordinary investors to untested and highly speculative companies. That was S&P 500 won't alter rules for giant IPOs. Next, Foxconn and Intel team up on AI. By Yang Ji. Foxconn Technology Group and Intel are joining forces to develop artificial intelligence infrastructure aiming to address critical bottlenecks in modern data centers. As massive AI models scale, especially with rapid growth of inference and agentic workloads, the need for innovation is accelerating across the full stack of modern computing. To address data center scalability challenges, the company said on Thursday that they would focus on developing Intel server racks containing its signature central processing units and advanced AI accelerator architecture. They plan to advance high-speed interconnect technologies, system telemetry, and cooling designs. The alliance pairs Intel's strengths in processor architecture, silicon technologies, and its software ecosystem with Foxconn's global manufacturing scale and system integration expertise to build integrated rack-scale AI systems. The companies are designing comprehensive solutions spanning the silicon and module levels up to the rack and system layers, and are also exploring opportunities in custom AI chips. The partnership extends to edge computing and physical AI, targeting emerging applications such as robotics, automotive, smart cities, and smart manufacturing. In a parallel move Thursday, Foxconn is also deepening its collaboration with Korean conglomerate SK Group to focus on large-scale AI data centers, servers, and next-generation memory technologies. That was Foxconn and Intel team up on AI. 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I'm your volunteer broadcaster, Jim Mitchell. If you miss any part of this program or any other of our great broadcasts, you can stream it on demand on our website, sunsounds.org, or from our SunSounds mobile app, available for both Apple and Android phones. Now, let's go on to our next article. Short seller conviction sparks investor alarm. By Dave Michaels and Peter Rudiger. Many of the loudest voices on Wall Street belong to investors who talk their own books. An unexpected trial verdict could keep many of them quiet. Short seller Andrew Left's conviction this week on securities fraud charges has shocked an influential niche of the stock market whose calling card is its ability to affect stock prices.
Activist short sellers release reports on companies that they say are overvalued or hiding information from shareholders, then cash in on the sellers their ideas sometimes induce. But federal prosecutors argued that Left corrupted the business model by scheming to trade quickly around his statements on social media, where he had a huge following. He misled others by starting to exit a trade minutes or hours after saying he was betting against a stock, in effect doing the opposite of what others expected him to do, prosecutors said. They didn't stop there. Prosecutors also persuaded the jury to convict Left on charges related to long positions in stocks, including NVIDIA, that he said others should buy but then quickly exited after the stock prices rose. Wall Street is now wondering how much short sellers, and even the much larger group of investors who tout stocks as good buys, can say on social media, television, or in other public appearances without fear of legal scrutiny. The investors aren't legally required to disclose their trades or future plans in minute detail, but some now wonder how long it's sufficient to hold a position they have touted before they can start to close it. If you're somebody who believes you're going to have an impact on a stock, you have to think twice about how you trade around a position that you speak about, said Nate Kopelkar, portfolio manager at Short Selling Hedge Fund Orso Partners. That has to be the softest interpretation. Left's lawyers said the conviction is likely to dissuade some traders from disseminating opinions out of concern that prosecutors will question how firmly they hold them. The charges didn't explicitly allege that Left made overt false statements, only that his tweeting and trading revealed an intent to manipulate. The prosecution's theory is that truthful statements in the market can amount to fraud, said lawyer Eric Rosen, who represented Left. That runs afoul of well-settled Supreme Court precedent, tramples the First Amendment, and will chill honest opinions about public companies. Left said he never misled people with his commentary. After the verdict, he said the jury got it wrong and that he planned to continue fighting. Claire Brown, whose hedge fund management company, Aristides Capital, has done short activism, said the prosecution of a short seller in the current environment stuck out, particularly as the Justice Department has scaled back white-collar enforcement and the president has pardoned people who faced criminal charges. We've kind of gotten used to white-collar crime being completely normalized, so any prosecution for violation of securities law feels like selective enforcement, Brown said. The verdict could hasten the decline of firms that specialize in short selling, which has been underway for years due in part to a years-long bull market and the proliferation of meme stock rallies that hurt bearish investors. Short sellers borrow shares from another investor and sell them, hoping to buy back the stock at a lower price and profit. There are 31 activist short selling firms that published research so far in 2026, down from 55 in 2020, according to research firm Breakout Point. Prominent short sellers such as Jim Chanos and Nat Anderson have wound down their firms. Bill Ackman and Dan Loeb are among the fund managers that soured on betting against individual stocks. Left, the founder of Citron Research, gained fame for shorting big companies including Evergrande, one of China's biggest property developers, which collapsed 2 years ago. He sometimes published under Citron's name research that other funds conducted, according to prosecutors. Prosecutors focused on a series of trades that he made between 2018 and 2023. Several of the companies he shorted or bet against turned out to have real challenges. Many involved companies that Left tweeted about that weren't the subject of detailed research reports. John Sutter, a lawyer who represents short sellers, said he had heard from several clients worried about how the verdict's impact could affect them. I don't think this makes short selling illegal, but I don't think the trial gave us enough to say what it does mean, Sutter said.
The Justice Department celebrated the verdict after years of looking into whether short sellers distort markets with noisy, misleading campaigns. Bill Essely, the top federal prosecutor in Los Angeles, appeared on Monday to equate all short selling with market manipulation, prompting traders to say that prosecutors misunderstood the activity. He used media appearances and his company to illegally influence share prices and make quick profits, known as shorting, Essely said of Left on X. Essely later said in a statement that short selling is not a crime. There's overwhelming evidence that this is not an ordinary trade, but a strategy designed to take quick profits through social media posts motivated by his desire to make a quick buck, he said. That was short seller conviction sparks investor alarm. Next. Financier Greensill banned from boards by Joe Wallace. Lex Greensill, the financier whose eponymous lending firm collapsed in 2021, was banned by UK regulators from serving on company boards. Thursday's 9-year ban by the Insolvency Service, a government agency that investigates failed companies, is the first formal punishment of the Australian financier over the bankruptcy of Greensill Capital. The firm's unraveling ricocheted across the financial world, especially on now-defunct Swiss bank Credit Suisse, which had sold loans by the firm to its clients. Director disqualifications exist to protect the public from those who have demonstrated that they are unfit to run companies, said Duncan Beach, head of the Insolvency Service. The 9-year ban is a significant period above the average for director disqualifications and reflects the serious nature of Lex Greensill's conduct. Greensill breached his legal duty to exercise reasonable care, skill, and diligence as a company director, the Insolvency Service said. It said Greensill had agreed not to dispute certain facts, meaning a trial that had been due to start next week won't go ahead. A spokesman for Greensill said that after 4 years of investigation, this matter has concluded with no finding that Mr. Greensill acted dishonestly or in bad faith. The son of an Australian melon farmer, Greensill worked at Morgan Stanley and Citigroup before founding his own firm in 2011. The firm sold cash management services called supply chain finance to small businesses. Traditionally, banks did this kind of lending for blue-chip companies. Greensill had grandiose ambitions, believing he could bring supply chain finances to the masses using technology to digitize paper invoices. He was a consummate salesman. Greensill persuaded Japanese tech investor SoftBank to pony up almost $2 billion in capital. Credit Suisse sold bundles of Greensill Capital's loans to investors in funds it managed, a critical source of financing for the lending firm. Thursday's ban by the Insolvency Service revolves around one specific allegation, that Greensill made three firms in his group enter into a series of transactions with U.S. construction company Katerra in late 2020. Those transactions, the regulator said, removed legal protections from an investment made by one of the Credit Suisse funds. They landed the fund a loss of $440 million, according to the Insolvency Service. That was financier Greensill banned from boards. Next, Bolton will enter guilty plea in case over classified files by C. N. Ryan Barber and Sadie Gurman. John Bolton, who served as National Security Advisor to President Trump during his first term, has reached a deal with federal prosecutors to plead guilty to unlawfully retaining classified information, according to people familiar with the matter. Under the terms deals, Bolton is set to plead guilty to a single charge of illegally retaining classified information he had collected for a memoir that painted an unflattering portrait of the president and to pay a $2.25 million fine. He could face up to 5 years in prison.
The plea deal, which requires a federal judge's approval, would deliver Trump a victory in his administration's crusade to prosecute his perceived enemies, bringing the first conviction in a string of cases that have otherwise hit roadblocks in the courts. Bolton, 77, initially pleaded not guilty in October to an 18-count indictment, which charged him with mishandling classified information for an allegedly sharing more than 1,000 pages of a diary-like entries about his daily activities in the Trump White House. The charges came 2 months after FBI agents searched his Washington office and home in Bethesda, Maryland. The indictment added a string of cases that the Justice Department had initiated against prominent critics of the president. While it carried a tinge of politics, the Bolton case stood apart from the others in that it arose out of a longer, more conventional investigation, and career prosecutors viewed it as on firmer footing. A notice Thursday in the federal court in Greenbelt, Maryland, where Bolton was indicted, said a hearing in the case was set for June 26th. A spokesman for the U.S. Attorney's Office in Maryland declined to comment, and the plea deal was earlier reported by CNN. In the indictment last year, prosecutors alleged that Bolton sent the diary-like dispatches to two relatives,

Simonetti. Nick Bilton, the new executive producer of 60 Minutes, attempted to calm the atmosphere Thursday after a chaotic week for CBS's signature television news magazine program, naming a new senior producer. In a letter to staff, Bilton acknowledged the recent turmoil, which included the firing of veteran correspondent Scott Pelley. Bilton said he had spent a lot of time in conversation with colleagues, especially with the show's remaining correspondents, Leslie Stahl, Bill Whitaker, and John Wertheim. "It has been a trying and difficult few days," Bilton wrote. "I know that." Bilton said Maria Gavrilovic, who was one of Pelley's producers, has been named senior producer of the program, saying she would be the one that people will learn from as 60 Minutes heads towards its 59th season. 60 Minutes has been through an overhaul in recent days, part of CBS News editor-in-chief Barry Weiss's strategy to remake the news division under parent company Paramount and its chief executive, David Ellison. The network parted ways last week with 60 Minutes correspondents Sharon Alfonsi and Cecilia Vega. Bilton received a difficult reception after Weiss installed him as the leader of 60 Minutes, immediately elevating the author, documentary producer, and former columnist into one of the most prestigious positions in television news. Bilton has never before led a weekly TV news show. Bilton replaced Tanya Simon as executive producer. Pelley's dismissal came Tuesday, one day after a staff meeting in which the correspondent interrupted Bilton's remarks, questioning the new boss's qualifications and lambasting Weiss's leadership. Weiss wasn't at the meeting. Bilton praised the remaining trio of correspondents in his letter Thursday, saying they are the core of this show's success. That was 60 Minutes Tries to Steady the Waters. Next, jobless claims rose in week. By Jessica Kawachi. U.S. jobless claims rose last week, but the level was still within a range consistent with a healthy labor market. The number of people who filed for unemployment benefits rose to 225,000 in the week through May 30th, higher than the 212 reported a week earlier, the Labor Department said Thursday. Economists surveyed by the Wall Street Journal were expecting to see 215,000 new claims. Continuing claims stood at 1.78 million in the week through May 23rd versus a revised 1.7 million a week earlier. That was jobless claims rose in week. Next, Americans are driving more than ever, by Ryan December. Some of the highest fuel prices in years have failed to keep Americans off the road. Americans drove more than 280 billion miles in April, an all-time high for the month that keeps the distance traveled on all roads and streets on a record pace for the year, according to Federal Highway Administration data released on Thursday. Though fuel prices are down from their peaks last month, the Strait of Hormuz closure has national average retail prices for gasoline and diesel up 35% and 53% from a year ago, respectively, according to AAA. That was Americans are driving more than ever. Now, let's turn to the opinion section of the Wall Street Journal and begin with this item. Trump's help wanted problem. Job description: superpower seeks anyone to direct its national intelligence apparatus. Responsibilities: whatever the CIA tells you. Qualifications: fealty to Donald Trump's day-to-day agenda, willingness to express constant admiration for the boss, fluidity in MAGA talk, no intelligence experience required. Benefits: knowing you are one Truth Social post from permanent retirement. Hours: this can be a part-time position,
And please also consider

our IRS opening. That ad, or a variation of it, is the general job description of the second Trump administration. In theory, given the underemphasis on skill, it would seem to encompass a wide sphere of the political universe. In practice, it's a small and shrinking pool, the Trumpiverse, one that is evaporating as this administration ticks down. One day, we might all look back wistfully on the Bill Pulte days. That's a disturbing thought. Though the naming of Mr. Pulte as acting director of national intelligence offers a useful contrast between the two Trump terms and an explanation of its problem today. Trump 1 was drawn from experienced Republican hands who, despite initial disorganization and later disruptions, produced a record of achievement that helped get Mr. Trump a second term. Trump 2 is populated from an ecosystem of MAGA think tanks, money men, and political shops that was created post-2020 to cultivate and vet a pool of loyalists. That makes for a small universe, as evidenced by the growing number of multi-hatted Trump employees. See the latest Pulte title, his third. Mr. Pulte snagged his first Trump administration job as director of the Federal Housing Finance Agency on the strength of a Twitter presence and big donations to Mr. Trump's campaign. Immediately, on confirmation, he was handed a second giant portfolio, chairman of Fannie Mae and Freddie Mac. Now, the DNI gig. No one suggests Mr. Pulte has any experience in intelligence. Then again, the DNI post is relatively useless, and CIA Director John Ratcliffe was already doing all the heavy lifting. What matters to the president is that Mr. Pulte is diehard enough to have dug up the mortgage records of Federal Reserve Governor Lisa Cook. He can be trusted. Look through this administration's bios and you'll find striking commonality. Brooke Rollins, the agricultural secretary, left the Trump White House to found in 2021 the America First Policy Institute. Linda McMahon, the education secretary, was the institute's chairman. Those connected to the organization include Mr. Ratcliffe, Kash Patel of the FBI, Doug Collins, Veterans Affairs Secretary, Scott Turner, Housing and Urban Development Secretary, Lee Zeldin, the Environmental Protection Agency Director, Matthew Whitaker, U.S. Representative to NATO, and Pam Bondi, the former Attorney General. Russ Vaught, Director of Office of Management and Budget, founded the Center for Renewing America, and brought a crew. Stephen Miller co-founded America First Legal and brought his own. The Heritage Foundation vetted others with its Project 2025 initiative. Add to the trusted circle of politicians and businessmen who dedicated themselves to the 2024 campaign. Marco Rubio, Doug Burgum, Howard Lutnick, Scott Bessent. And media personalities who showed admiration for Mr. Trump, Pete Hegseth, Sean Duffy. Many of the team are doing admirable work, but these requirements for club entry make for a small and self-limiting pool. An ocean of qualified people are off limits, either because the administration doesn't trust them to salute or because applicants have no interest in a job where they're expected to do crazy things like create a Trump slush fund or get publicly fired. Lawmakers aren't much in play since slim majorities make it hard to poach more talent. And who wants to be Elise Stefanik, abandoned twice by the administration? Rule out most governors who laugh at giving up great gigs for the Bondi treatment.
which is why Mr. Pulte is hardly alone in pulling multiple duty. Mr. Vaught, in addition to the Office of Management and Budget, runs the Consumer Finance Protection Bureau. Jamison Greer, the U.S. Trade Representative, heads the Office of Special Counsel. Frank Bisignano is both head of Social Security Administration and the new CEO of the IRS. Mr. Duffy, until recently, ran NASA. Mr. Rubio runs everything else. The acting titles are designed to buy the administration time to find the right person. But it isn't too little time so much as too few options. The IRS has had 5 acting heads since January of 2025, and nobody even knows what an IRS CEO is. Pulling exclusively from the Trumpist verse means fewer annoyances for the president. No William Barr getting precise over the Constitution. No John F. Kelly taking over the switchboard. But it also means no pushing back on very bad ideas, or warning when things are going wrong, or insisting the president stay on message. It means routing people into additional jobs, stretching talent too thin. It means open positions. Those who want to see this administration succeed should want the best of the best pouring in with new ideas, focus, and a determination to squeeze out every reform in the time left. Unfortunately, most of those people need not apply. That was Trump's help wanted problem. And finally, this item. An Ancient Candy Fills a Hole in My Heart, by Alan Rip. Mr. Rip runs a press relations firm in New York. Do you know the provenance of your lifesavers? I doubt that question was ever asked before, maybe because no one had been on a mission such as mine, to recapture a Proustian taste of childhood long since swept into the dustbin of candy history. A sugar-obsessed child of the 1960s, fixated on Milky Ways, pom-poms, and Mallow Cups, I've mostly given up sweets. Even my grandchildren's Halloween stashes don't interest me. But there's one confection I've pined for, one tied to the memory of my mother. My mom was a smoker, whose purse reliably contained Lifesaver mints. There was bracing peppermint, cool wintergreen, sharp spearmint, clear Cristomint, and festive Stickopep, speckled red and white like a candy cane. Then there was Chocomint, a satisfying chocolate hard candy with a minted accent. Neither chewy, gooey, nor crumbly, it was a grown-up way for me to get my chocolate fix, dessert and mouth freshener in one. The challenge was sneaking an extra one, or three, from my mom's bag before she got wise and cut off the supply. I liked them so much I pilfered dimes from her drawer to buy 2 packs at the drugstore and treat my friends. Such a notable flavor combo deserved permanent shelf space. But in 1981, Lifesavers was sold to Nabisco, and Chocomint was retired, along with Cinnamon, Violet, and older versions. Thus began my hunt for signs of Choco's afterlife, including visits to retro candy stores stocking hard-to-find Bonomo Turkish Taffy, Zagnut bars, and Beeman's chewing gum. After years of disappointment, a random eBay trawl turned up a surprise offer of the long-lost chocolate mints, with a notice for mint vintage items. The seller, from Western Colorado, was happy to oblige my provenance question as if I were inquiring about an antique Cartier watch. He'd been rooting around in dusty barns at an agricultural estate sale and found pristine packs of Chiclets and Lifesavers inside a sealed mason jar, including one unopened Chocomint. Given the state of the place, he ventured it had been at least 50 years old, a Choco relic.
I agreed to his excessive price, excited I'd suddenly cornered the global chocomint market, until another pack appeared from a seller in Washington State who told me hers dated from the 1960s or 50s, based from my decades of research and collecting. I took that one, too. When the packages arrived, I pried open a pack and popped the top mint into my mouth, despite my wife's admonition. Are you insane? It was impressively intact, benefiting our industrial candy age. It was everything I'd remembered, deliciously peppy and cocoa-flavored, authentically chocomint. Even without the full backstory, I knew its true provenance was my mom's purse. If no one's looking, I'll grab another. That was an ancient candy fills a hole in my heart. And that brings us to the end of today's Wall Street Journal for Friday, June 5th, 2026. I'm your Sun Sounds volunteer broadcaster, Jim Mitchell. Thank you for listening. 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

0: using the latest available technologies to bring you the world of the printed word. 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
0: 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Yo soy Doreen Salce, lectora voluntaria de Sun Sounds de Arizona. Muchas gracias por haber escuchado el programa de cuentos. Si se perdió alguna parte de este programa, puede accederla a pedido en cualquier momento en nuestro sitio web www.sunsounds.org. 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

Hello, folks. This is Peggy Garvey McMahon, your volunteer reader for Sun Sounds, and I have Time Magazine for you today. This is week one of our bi-weekly issue, so I'd like to read you the cover stories. And our cover story is Dana White having a brawl. Dana White has built the UFC into a force so powerful that it is staging a fight at the White House. And this is the cover story, and it's by Sean Gregory. The longtime boss of Ultimate Fighting Championship, UFC, dressed in his signature all-black attire, maintains a steely glare as Trump waves, shakes hands, and raises a fist, soaking in the adulation. Two American featherweights, Cub Swanson and Nate Landwehr, are kicking off the UFC 327 main card at the Kaseya Center on this mid-April Saturday night, and Trump snaps a photo with Swanson's wife, Kenda, and their three children, an 8-year-old daughter, Royal, and 7-year-old twins, King and Saint, by the Octagon. Within minutes, Trump's vice president, J.D. Vance, will tell the world that after 21 hours of talks in Islamabad, officials had failed to reach a deal to end the war with Iran. But this will not alter Trump's plans for the evening. A bona fide UFC buff, Trump settles into his cage-side seat next to White to view the fight on the blood-stained mat in front of them. Surrounded by, among others, Secretary of State Marco Rubio and several family members, Trump stares bluntly as Swanson and Landwehr go at it. Swanson's children, to the president's immediate left, do not. Royal buries her head in Kenda's armpit. Saint, on the verge of tears, covers his mouth with his hands. And King clasps his head, ready to shield his eyes if need be. "I mean, look at this stuff," White says to me. "Imagine being these little kids and seeing your dad do this." In these moments, the brutal nature of mixed martial arts, MMA, a sport involving a ruthless combination of punching, kicking, and grappling, isn't lost on Dana White. He says that one of his proudest achievements is that no one has died during a UFC competition. MMA was once considered so savage that at the turn of the century, unlike pornography and other controversial fare, it wasn't even carried on pay-per-view in many places. Now, the UFC is so mainstream that CBS, a network that on Saturday nights once aired Dr. Quinn Medicine Woman, is showing Swanson Club Landwehr's cranium with his right hand, knocking him out in the first round. The crowd erupts. The kids are all smiles. Trump congratulates the Swanson family. And the surreal nature of what White has built sets in. The UFC packs arenas around the world, and the most powerful person on the planet, right beside White, is its promoter in chief. "What a scene," says White, 56. "There are some nights I'll get up at the end and go, what the F did I do for a living?" He's about to experience another such evening. On June 14th, Flag Day, and Trump's 80th birthday, the UFC is staging an event on the South Lawn of the White House, a spectacle that will also serve as the unofficial opening of a summer-long celebration of America's 250th anniversary. Dubbed UFC Freedom 250, the card features
American Justus Gaethje taking on the UFC's second-ranked pound-for-pound fighter, Ilya Topuria of Georgia, in the main event. It also serves as a career capstone for White, whose clout is only growing both inside and outside the octagon. White not only leads a $1.5 billion operation, he also played a key role in Trump's 2024 presidential campaign, introducing him at the 2024 Republican National Convention and helping him reach young male voters. Whether or not you admire White's unfiltered, profane leadership style, or his unapologetic embrace of the masculinity now synonymous with Trump's brand, you can't deny that he's at the peak of his powers. And White says that staging a fight at the White House is patriotic, not political. UFC Freedom 250 could very well bring more fans into his tent, even as critics question whether this is the moment for it. Thank God they are focused on the priorities of all Americans, wrote California Governor Gavin Newsom on X after the White House toted the fight last September. Dissenters will shout louder as fight night inches closer, especially if the Iran war drags on and gas prices stay high. Plus, there are optics. Brawling at the home of the president risks coming across as a tribute to America's fighting spirit more than as a hearkening back to the Roman gladiators fighting to the death to entertain the emperor. A celebration of sanctioned violence in this milestone moment could, to some, could symbolize American crass, not class. Trump, however, has no such qualms. Why choose a UFC fight over all the other activities that he could have hosted in his backyard to mark America's birthday? Well, number one, I like it, he tells Time, while sitting at Kaseya Center's back room before the walkout. But he also has immense faith in White. The job he's done is second to none. I've never seen anything like it. In his quarter century running the UFC, White has staged fights on five continents. Several have drawn more than 50,000 attendees. But he's never faced expectations quite like this. Beyond variables like extreme weather that are out of his control, the logistical and security challenges are acute, especially in the wake of the shooting at the White House Correspondents' Dinner in April. D.C. will be on high alert, all eyes trained on White. But true to form, the man who despises showy frailty projects only confidence. I don't sleep a lot, but it's not because I'm worried about anything, says White. It's because my life is so effing awesome. Trump and White have long had a mutually beneficial relationship. White moved to Las Vegas in 1995 because, in his telling, associates of notorious Boston mobster Whitey Bulger were attempting to extort him. He lived in Sin City as a kid, starting after fourth grade, when his single mother moved him and his sister here from New England, but had left him to stay with relatives and finish high school in Maine because of his tumultuous relationship with his mom. After quitting his job as a Boston bellhop when he was around 19 and linking up with a local former Golden Gloves champion who taught him the boxing business, he returned. He was working as a manager for a few fighters when he learned that the UFC, which was founded in 1993,
with no weight classes and minimal rules, was on the verge of bankruptcy. He convinced an old high school classmate, Lorenzo Ferratita, and his older brother Frank, who had taken over their father's casino operation, that the MMA organization could thrive in a world where boxing was in disarray. White persuaded them to buy the UFC for $2 million in early 2001, and they installed him as president. White's first fight in the role, UFC 30, in February 2001, was held at the Trump Taj Mahal in Atlantic City, New Jersey. John McCain, the Republican senator from Arizona, had famously labeled the UFC human cockfighting, so it wasn't fashionable to take a chance on the organization. That first night, I went home, I said, "This is the most unbelievable thing I've ever seen," says Trump. The punishment, you know, it's violent, but when I look at some of these other things, like the bare knuckle stuff, it's not that violent. The UFC remained on shaky footing until 2005, when The Ultimate Fighter, a reality show featuring contenders battling for a spot on the circuit, became a hit on Spike TV. "It was our Trojan horse to get on television," says White, whose show launched the year after The Apprentice. White says he didn't watch. But it was a slow burn. Dana and I would fly around to all these crazy, just mom and pop sort of sponsorships, says Craig Pilligan, a former Survivor producer who helped White create his program. "I remember going to Vermont, going everywhere with him, and we could just not get a dollar." As the UFC grew, Trump and White occasionally sent notes of encouragement to UFC fighters like Chuck Liddell, Conor McGregor, and Ronda Rousey, and they became household names. In 2016, WME/IMG, the talent management and entertainment conglomerate run by Hollywood super agent Ari Emanuel, led a group that bought the UFC for $4 billion, further scaling White's business. "All we needed Dana to do, and this is not a simple thing, this is the meat of it, is to put on the best fights in the world and really know how to promote them and make the proper matchups," says Emanuel. And so, that part we knew we had as long as he remained with us. Then we could do everything else ourselves. White, who by this time had a 9% stake in the UFC, made some $360 million in the deal. That same year, Trump asked White to talk at the Republican National Convention. "He's a very good speaker, a very inspirational type speaker," says Trump. "I know guys who are successful, but they can't speak." White's circle advised him to turn Trump down. Everybody said, "Don't do it, don't do it," says White. It was more than just, "You don't want to get into politics." The bigger one was, "He's never going to win." And I was like, "Well, whether he wins or not, the guy's been a good friend to me for years." When COVID hit, White continued to stage events in Los Angeles and Florida during the shutdown. In the summer of 2020, the UFC secured a facility in Abu Dhabi named Fight Island to host bouts in a bubble. No one got seriously ill there, and with the UFC practically the only league offering programming, even more fans flocked to the sport. "That's the bedrock of who he is," says Mark Shapiro, who was at the time president of Endeavor,
the new name for WME/IMG. You tell him he can't do something and the game is on. Pedro Rodriguez, a 22-year-old fan from Miami, started following the UFC during this period. Dana was the first one to go against the system, he says. In February 2021, Endeavor bought a 100% stake in the UFC. It merged the UFC and WWE, and it took a new company, TKO Group Holdings, public in September of 2023. After the UFC announced a sponsorship deal with Bud Light that fall, critics on the right hammered White. At the time, many conservatives were rebelling against Bud Light for partnering with transgender influencer Dylan Mulvaney on a customized beer can. White appealed to Trump, making the case that Anheuser-Busch wasn't some woke company, but in fact a staunch supporter of first responders, military families, and farmers. In a February 2024 Truth Social post, Trump parroted many of White's talking points. Anheuser-Busch is a great American brand that perhaps deserves a second chance, Trump wrote. The blowback subsided. I think I'd support him for anything, Trump says now. Smart guy, very smart guy, and he's going to do the right thing. Going into the 2024 election, White helped broker appearances for Trump on shows popular with young men, connecting him with the Nelk Boys, Will Compton, and Taylor Lewin of Bussin' with the Boys, Aiden Ross, and Theo Vaughn. I had this philosophy that if he stayed on Fox News, he couldn't win the election, says White. How significant was White to the campaign? Very important, Trump says. He introduced me to people I never heard of, young kids. I mean, I was being interviewed by 20-year-old kids. I'm saying, where the hell did you meet these people? They're called influencers. But I did a lot. I became friendly with some of them. They're nice kids, and they have a big audience, and everything helps. Then White caught the big kahuna. For 8 years, he had been asking Joe Rogan, who's been calling UFC bouts since 2002, to have Trump guest on his widely influential podcast. Finally, Rogan relented. Trump spent 3 hours with Rogan in October of 2024, a conversation that now has more than 62 million views on YouTube. Rogan offered Kamala Harris a slot too, and Harris later said that she regretted passing. While on a flight to Mar-a-Lago the day before the election, White says he was blowing up Rogan's phone, trying to get him to publicly endorse Trump. I was grinding on that thing, right down to the last minute, he says. That night, at a rally in Pittsburgh, Trump announced the news. Rogan had backed him. During his election night victory celebration, Trump called White to the podium. Dana, Dana, Dana, Trump supporters yelled. In August 2025, Paramount, which days before had closed its merger with Skydance, the media company founded by David Ellison, bought the UFC's media rights for $7.7 billion over 7 years. The deal effectively doubled the average annual price that ESPN had been paying for UFC rights and eliminated the pay-per-view model from UFC fights. It also gave UFC fights entree into CBS, a Paramount subsidiary. White doesn't believe that Ellison's friendly relationship with Trump
factored into the deal. According to an analyst, Peter Supino, who covers TKO for Wolf Research, Paramount's offer beat Wall Street expectations by some 20%. UFC revenues reached $401 million during the first quarter of 2026, a 12% increase over the same period last year. Over the past 30-plus months, TKO shares are up more than 85%. The decor in White House's spacious offices at UFC headquarters in Las Vegas is, well, striking. There's an X-rated Japanese photograph, and samurai swords from the 1600s rest on a coffee table. There's an encased AK-47 and a grenade in another area. The magazine of the assault rifle, which is wrapped in $1 bills, are items that humans kill for, as well as cocaine, diamonds, and gold. Across the room are two pistols. One barrel is cloaked in a red Bible cover, the other in a black one. These two books have killed more people than handguns ever did, says White. And I am very anti-religion. And all these things are in his office in the UFC headquarters in Las Vegas. Cigars, guitars, sports memorabilia, they're all there too. I am unapologetically masculine, White says. Men, in White's mind, never split the bill when out to dinner with a woman. Men don't shirk family responsibilities, and they never, ever vocalize their mental health struggles. Talking about it publicly, I just feel like it opens the door to make young men think that it's okay to just effing go, "Oh, I'm having mental health issues," White says in a mock whiny voice. Handle it behind closed doors, and don't show that weakness to anybody. And don't call any of this talk toxic. What is toxic masculinity, says White. Who has it? Who's too masculine? I suggest that when this attitude begets unjustified violence, you can call it toxic. No. There's a difference between being a douchebag and being masculine. On New Year's Eve 2022, White and his wife Anne were caught on video slapping each other during an altercation. Both expressed contrition about the incident. It's just one of those things where you have to look at yourself and blame nobody but you, says White. How the F did that happen? And how do we make sure it never happens again? If White's worldview has spread during Trump's second term, in March 2025, the New York Times wrote that White has helped define a new masculinist American mainstream. And if the White House fight signals its crescendo, that's fine by him. There's nothing that I hate worse than men that don't act like men, says White. So if that puts me in the manosphere, then I guess I'm in. Last year, even some conservative pundits felt that White waded too deep into this space. White warmly greeted the controversial Tate brothers, Andrew and Tristan, at an event in Las Vegas for Power Slap, another combat sports offering founded by White in 2022, involving one person striking their defenseless opponent with all their might. The Tates, online influencers who are facing human trafficking charges in Romania and rape and human trafficking charges in the United Kingdom, are known for promoting misogynistic views.
They've denied all allegations against them. White swears that he disagrees with their most noxious statements, but he doesn't regret the exchange. "I have no beef with those guys," says White. "They showed up to a fight. I said hi. It's not like I have any type of relationship with them." The brothers also attended UFC 327 as well as UFC 328 in Newark, New Jersey in May, though White says he did not interact with them at either event. White also has ties to MAHA, Make Americans Healthy Again, a movement whose collection of biobacking bros promote alternative remedies, anti-aging methods, and vaccine skepticism, which often intersects with the manosphere. "Love 'em," White says, of Health and Human Services Secretary Robert F. Kennedy Jr. "I feel that he's on the right side of things." White turned his back on conventional medicine coming out of the COVID pandemic, and in 2022, he began working with Gary Brecka, a popular wellness influencer. Brecka, who is not a doctor, put White on a regimen of supplements, cold plunges, IV drips, and red light therapy that has left him feeling leaner, more energized, and no longer suffering from sleep apnea. "This is what changed my life," says White. "Go strap that CPAP machine on your fat face and good luck. I wish you all the best." If his language sounds uncouth, it has hardly hindered his ascent. In January 2025, he was elected to Meta's board, where he is a strong advocate of free speech. That same month, Meta founder, CEO, and chairman Mark Zuckerberg praised Masculine Energy and Rogan's podcast, saying that positive White admires Zuckerberg's smarts, competitive instincts, and ability to run a full day of meetings on time. He puts Zuckerberg in the same category of alpha role model as Trump, Carl Icahn, and Michael Jordan. "What I didn't realize about Mark until I got on the board," White says, "is Zuckerberg might be one of the biggest killers in the history of killers." Meta did not comment for this story. At the Kaseya Center the evening before the UFC 327, White expressed concern that his team's plan to pin down the president the next day to show him logistical plans for the White House event would be a fool's errand. "He doesn't have the patience or the attention span to do this here," says White. "I can't see this happening." But on fight night, the president does listen to White and two UFC officials in the back room as they show him slides on a laptop. Though a pair of TVs, one airing Fox News, the other one the evening's preliminary bouts, featuring American welterweight Kevin Holland, do occasionally distract him. "Now, if I wanted to heavy train, because I'm a very good athlete and I could beat the S out of him," Trump asks White, to laughter in the room, "or would you stop me from trying?" "I would stop you, sir," White replies. The UFC group details the seating arrangement for Trump's Marine band, the media, and the military personnel. At least 1,200 of the approximately 4,300 seats will go to active military members. The White House, TKO, and the UFC will divvy up the rest. White has invited Adam Sandler, Guy Ritchie, Tom Brady, Jared Leto, Jason Statham,
Dwayne The Rock Johnson, and Mario Lopez. How many are you going to have at the Ellipse? The president asks. The park, across from the White House, is hosting a viewing party for the fights and a fan fest, highlighted by a performance by the Zac Brown Band the night before. White tells Trump the Ellipse can hold up to 85,000 people. Tickets to all the events are free, but require registration. Guests who attend the South Lawn fight will also need to show ID. Voter ID, Trump quips. Can you believe no voter ID? Yet these guys, these dopey guys, if you want to get in to see Democrats, you need 15 forms of ID. It's just that they want to cheat. White swore off politics after the 2024 presidential campaign. But I ask him, isn't bringing your business to the White House an inherently political act? You can make anything political if you want to, says White. I love this country like anybody on the left loves this country. I love this country like anybody on the right loves this country. This is basically me spending an S-load of money to celebrate the 250th birthday of America with America and the rest of the world. Trump planted the seeds for UFC 250, leaning over to White at the 2024 Madison Square Garden fight 11 days after his reelection and suggesting a White House card. In February 2025, calls between the administration and the UFC officially commenced. UFC staffers have made more than a dozen planning visits to D.C. in the past 3 months. The organization is installing temporary seats on the South Lawn and will have to foot the bill for damaged grass. The UFC will bring in an 87-foot canopy to light the octagon, more than double the height of a typical UFC grid. White insisted on the extra room to ensure that nothing obstructs the White House TV shot. White says that the UFC will lose approximately $30 million on the event. This is the greatest earned marketing tool of all time, says Shapiro, now president and COO of TKO. It's a once-in-a-generation moment, the kind of attention, awareness, and sampling that we're going to get from audiences around the world on that day alone will be more than we could get in an entire year. It's still a gamble. While the canopy should protect the fighters and many spectators from rain, lightning within 8 miles of the South Lawn will require a 30-minute evacuation. Persistent strikes could wipe out the event. The UFC will rely on a pair of weather services, one run by the military, or for forecasts beginning 10 days before the fight. Starting a week in advance, they'll receive hourly updates. Strange as it may sound, White talks about insects several times during our conversations. The UFC has had only one outdoor fight in its history in Abu Dhabi in 2010, and it was humid and apparently buggy. Imagine fighting and you get bugs flying in your mouth or in your nose, says White. But at least one fighter seems unfazed. There could be a snake in the middle of that cage, and I won't even see it, says Gaethje. Whatever bug bites me, I will bite him. The fight will feature other quirks, including, surprisingly enough, the national anthem. Out of respect for the international composition of the UFC's fighters and its host countries,
Bouts have already been held in England, Australia, and Mexico this year, and cards in Macau, Azerbaijan, and Serbia are on the 2026 schedule. White doesn't play the Star Spangled Banner or any country's anthem at UFC bouts. An exception will be made at the White House. Fighters will warm up in the Eisenhower Executive Office Building and shower back at their hotels. The main event competitors are set to walk out from the Oval Office. And while most fans will not enjoy access to West Wing restrooms, White is promising high-class temporary facilities for the 4,000-plus spectators. "We're bringing in real bathrooms," he says. When the White House fight lineup was released in March, some UFC fans complained that the card lacked real star power. Where was McGregor? He wasn't ready for the DC card and will fight at UFC 329 on July 11th. What about John Bones Jones? "I have to build a card of people that I'm confident in and I believe will show up for the fight," says White. "And John Jones is the least dependable guy that I could ever know." Jones has pulled out of several scheduled bouts over the years. He has said he was lowballed in White House fight negotiations. Analysts cite a dearth of superstar fighters as an ongoing business concern. White stands by the lineup, arguing emerging athletes at the White House could break out. He did make one change at Trump's suggestion, however. In Miami, Trump wondered why American heavyweight Derek Lewis, a fan favorite, wasn't on the card. White immediately added Lewis and matched him with fellow American Josh Hokit. While Hokit's heel can wear thin, his thrilling history at UFC 327 won the respect of hardcore fans. No women are fighting at the White House. White says he wanted to set a title bout between Zhang Weili of China and Mackenzie Dern, the American-Brazilian fighter. A Chinese athlete would increase the international audience of the card, which also includes fighters from Brazil, France, and Canada. But according to White, Zhang is taking time off from fighting. "We did try to make a women's fight," says White, "but we couldn't get it done. And a representative for Zhang did not respond to requests for comment." Even staunch UFC supporters have wondered if the White House hype is worth it. Rogan, who will be in D.C. calling the fight, referred to it as a gimmick on his podcast. "At first I thought, that's not nice," says Trump. "And then I realized, it is a gimmick. Life is a gimmick, if you think about it. But it's a good gimmick. It's something that will never happen again. Nobody will ever have the privilege of doing something like this in front of the White House. It's going to be very unique, and it's going to be amazing. I think it's great for America, frankly." More than 4 hours later, just past 12:30 a.m., Trump has left the premises, and White has concluded his postcard press conference. As White works his way through the bowels of the arena, UFC Freedom 250, still more than 2 months away, is front of mind. "Now we go in and start building all the bells and whistles," he says. "We've got to get it all dialed in, and then we have to execute that night. We're putting on the most historic sporting event in history, and now we have to deliver. And we will absolutely, positively deliver."
Folks, you're listening to Sun Sounds, and that was the first cover story from this week's Time magazine. And our next feature story from this week's Time magazine is The Insurgent, Graham Platner's Controversial Rise. This is by Julia Taruso in Sullivan, Maine. Graham Platner is sitting down for a bite between campaign events in his dining room overlooking Frenchman Bay, the scenic down east waterway where he once farmed oysters, and more recently takes reporters on boat rides to talk about his unexpected political ascent. Sun streams into the room, which is decorated with family photos and wooden Easter eggs painted in pastel shades. Suddenly, Platner's black lab Zevon, named after rock star Warren, lunges at the tinfoil-wrapped breakfast sandwiches on the table. Platner sticks his hand into the dog's mouth to wrestle it away. "Hey, that's not for you, you effing idiot," Platner says. His hand is bleeding, but he doesn't stop talking. Very few people get an opportunity in life to do something really big about things that they really, really care about, he tells me. And for some weird accident of history, that opportunity arose, and here I am. Platner's story feels a lot like a Pat movie plot, with Democratic voters yearning for outsiders to shake up the system. Along comes a rough-hewn, gravelly-voiced Marine Corps veteran from Sullivan, Maine, population 1,300, as their new national star. He barnstorms the state with a pugilistic brand of economic populism, building a following so quickly that he forces his central casting opponent, the two-term Democratic Governor Janet Mills, out of the race before voters can even cast a ballot. Even in his anti-establishment, unabashedly ageist political moment, Platner's rise has been remarkable. Yes, Mills is 78. She's also a lifelong Mainer who served as state attorney general and DA. She went toe-to-toe with President Donald Trump and was hand-picked as a Senate recruit by National Democratic leaders. Platner, 41, is a newcomer, carrying enough baggage to sink

After decades of nominating buttoned-up technocrats with glittering resumes, many Democrats want candidates with flaws, faded ink, and redemption arcs that resemble their own. Plattner's past, in other words, may actually be his path. Plattner's rise fits a moment where many Democrats feel the traditional playbook hasn't worked, either politically or personally, says ad maker Jim Margolis, who advised Barack Obama's presidential campaign. Democrats are willing to bet on someone who may have a few warts, but feels fresh, unscripted, and tuned in. His differences may well be his secret sauce. The test will come in November, when Plattner squares off against five-term Republican incumbent Susan Collins, with control of the Senate on the line and his controversies dominating the airwaves. A victory could change the kinds of candidates that Democrats recruit for public office for years to come, especially as millennials with problematic online footprints hit middle age. Plattner's candidacy is forcing the party to come to terms with what it's willing to risk in exchange for a fighter. People don't want cowards who are trying to find this moderate message to find this mythical center, Plattner says, as we ride in his truck to a town hall in Orono. We are in a form of class war, and if the Democratic Party is going to have a future with working people, it needs to pick the side of working people. On a blue sky morning in April, Plattner arrives at the Ellsworth Public Library, a quaint white-columned colonial 15 minutes from his home. Across Maine, he has been working rooms 10 times this size. But he greets the group of wrinkled and familiar faces. He's overtaken by emotion. It's really important to me that I come from this community, Plattner tells them, his voice faltering. The crowd gives him a moment to collect himself before his thick Maine accent breaks the silence. Get a hanky, Graham, a woman calls out. F off, he says tenderly. Plattner was raised and rebuilt his life nearby. Taking over a family friend's small oyster farm in 2019 and later joining the Sullivan Planning Board and becoming the harbor master of the bay. He lives in a modest two-story house paid for by a loan from his father, its porch stacked with fishing equipment and just three doors down from his childhood home. A lot of friends of mine, their dads were fishermen or independent contractors, clam diggers, or people just figuring it out, Plattner tells me. But they made it work, and they grew up in decent houses. They raised families, and their kids went to college. Today, those kids are now my age and can't afford a home in this part of the state. Plattner may project the kind of blue-collar voice that Democrats have rarely nominated of late. But his opponents have sought to highlight his family's money to discredit this working-class image. His grandfather was a celebrated architect who designed the original Windows on the World restaurant and iconic modernist furniture. His father was a lawyer, and his mother owns a successful restaurant in town. Plattner briefly attended the elite Hotchkiss School in Connecticut. I absolutely hated it because I was surrounded by, frankly, rich kids, Plattner says. It was a world that I did not understand. He transferred to a prep school in Bangor, where he captained the wrestling team and acted in a community theater. Republican groups have

0: also noted that Plattner lives off his disabled veterans assistance checks. He gets free health care and $4,800 per month for injuries connected with his service, included herniated discs and post-traumatic stress disorder. And he doesn't collect a salary as an oyster farmer. Plattner went on to serve 3 tours in Iraq as a Marine infantryman, engaging in close combat in Ramadi and Fallujah. Infantry units have very different versions of value sets and virtues than the regular world, Plattner says. Literally, it's our job to kill people. He enrolled at George Washington University in D.C., but struggled to adjust and decided to re-enlist in the Army. On a 4th tour, this time in Afghanistan with the Army National Guard, he led a rifle squad in the Gabadi district, including training Afghan police. I go back to Afghanistan in 2010, firmly believing that I'm part of like a new army and we're going to do it differently. And we did it absolutely nothing differently, he says. All the military brass wanted to know, he recalls, was how many patrols, how many enemies killed. In 2007, while on leave, Plattner and some fellow Marines were drunk and split Croatia when they decided to get matching tattoos, he said. Plattner said they agreed on a skull and crossbones because they thought the image looked tough. It also bore a close resemblance to the Totenkopf, an insignia adopted by the Nazi SS that is still associated with white supremacist and neo-Nazi hate groups. When Plattner knew that this was a matter of dispute, an anonymous acquaintance told Jewish Insider that Plattner was aware of the tattoo's meaning years before it became national news. The source alleged that in 2012, Plattner referred to it as "My Totenkopf." Plattner's former political director, Genevieve McDonald, told the Bangor Daily News last October that Plattner had informed her in August that he had a tattoo that could be problematic. She resigned before it became public. McDonald declined to speak to Time, but has said it was far-fetched for someone well-versed in military history to not know the meaning of the symbol. Plattner was forced to declare that he was not a secret Nazi. He maintained that he was unaware of the tattoo's meaning until October 2025, and he promptly had it covered up. I took my shirt off in front of my Jewish family for 17 years, Plattner says. His sister-in-law and his stepbrother are Jewish. If I thought that I had some obvious symbol associated with Nazism, I would not have done that. He notes that when he went to work on a security team defending the United States ambassador to Afghanistan, he had to go through a full-body screening for gang and hate tattoos, implying that the military brass also missed the connection. But for those worried about the tattoo, Plattner, an outspoken critic of Israel, compounded concerns by amplifying a post by a notorious anti-Semite on social media and appearing on a podcast with a different anti-Semitic conspiracy theorist. I don't know that that means that he's going to lose, says Matt Bennett of Third Way, a centrist Democratic organization that backed Mills, but I do wish that he could be talked to about something other than what this guy wrote on Reddit and wrote on his body. And folks, I'm afraid that does it for Time Magazine today. We are out of time, and we're in the middle of this article, so what I will do is I will finish reading this article to you next week before I get to the brief and the view. I don't like to stop in the middle of an article, and there's more information here for you as one of the feature stories in this week's Time Magazine, week 1. So I hope you've enjoyed hearing about what's happening. This is Peggy Garvey McMahon, your volunteer reader for SunSounds. I've enjoyed reading for you today, and I will look forward to next time. Have a great week. Bye now.
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cat on the prowl. There's a wild cat in your woman, a wild cat on the prowl. Every time I put my arms around you, I can hear that wild cat growl. But I remember when I met you, there was something about the moon. I remember the night I met you, there was something about the moon. I don't know if it was waxing or a waning, but I knew you'd be leaving soon. Wedding ring,

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1: This is Jude Costello, volunteer reader for Sun Sounds of Arizona with The Week magazine of June 5th. Iran-U.S. clash over potential peace deal. A deal to end the war in Iran seemed far away after state TV in Tehran reported that a 14-point draft version of a possible settlement contained no mention of its stockpile of enriched uranium or the future of its nuclear program, which President Trump has insisted would be crucial provisions of any agreement. The White House denounced the draft settlement as a complete fabrication, and Trump said he was not satisfied with the state of the talks. He warned that maybe we'll have to go back and finish the war if Iran doesn't budge from its defiant stance. Trump dismissed the idea that concerns about gas prices in November's midterm elections would create political pressure to conclude a deal, suggesting that he's prepared for protracted negotiations. "I don't care about the midterms," Trump said. Several major points of disagreement emerged after Trump teased an imminent agreement. Iran demanded the release of $12 billion of the $24 billion in funds frozen in foreign banks for meaningful negotiations to begin. The Trump administration, however, said that Iran would have to turn over its 970 pounds of highly enriched uranium, enough for at least 10 bombs, that is buried underground before any funds would be released. Trump said the Strait of Hormuz would need to be permanently opened without tolls. "Nobody's going to control it," he said. But Iran reportedly is discussing partnering with the Gulf state of Oman to set up a system to charge fees for passage. U.S. intelligence determined that Iran had resumed mining the strait, which led the U.S. to attack Iranian boats and launch sites in what it called self-defense strikes. Iranian Supreme Leader Mojtaba Khamenei warned that if the ceasefire is violated, the country could renew strikes on U.S. military installations in the Persian Gulf. "Trump is incoherently staggering to defeat," said Tom Nichols in The Atlantic. "A confident Iran is setting demands, making the Americans negotiate the status of the Strait of Hormuz, and kicking the nuclear question down the road. At best, Trump will have to settle for a weaker version of President Obama's 2015 Joint Comprehensive Plan of Action, which set strict limits on Iran's nuclear program in return for sanctions relief." Even Trump's hawkish supporters in Congress are alarmed about the terms being discussed. "It makes one wonder why the war started to begin with," said Senator Lindsey Graham, Republican of South Carolina. "It sure does," says Joe Cirincione in The New Republic. "During negotiations in late February, the Iranians agreed to get rid of their uranium stockpile and suspend all enrichment for 3 to 5 years, a step they weren't willing to take in 2015. But Trump got greedy and decided to start a war to overthrow the regime. He failed and now finds himself negotiating with an even more hardened Iran that has learned to use both the uranium and the strait as leverage. Trump is badly tarnishing what was once a promising legacy in the Middle East," said Noah Rothman in National Review. "The U.S. military inflicted severe damage on Iran's nuclear program, burying the highly enriched uranium under rubble, and destroyed most of its Navy and air defense network. But as the U.S. presses for a deal, Iran is demanding a healthy bribe, $24 billion in unfrozen assets. And the Iranian Foreign Ministry insists that it will continue to extort fees from shipping interests in the Strait of Hormuz. If Trump capitulates, the consequences could reverberate throughout the geopolitical landscape. Trump owns this quagmire, said Mike Nelson in the Dispatch. He launched the war by going it alone, without the approval of Congress or buy-in from Americans or allies. Polls show Trump's popularity is sinking to all-time lows as gas prices and inflation create real pain for Americans, and now we're starting to see defections among Republicans who worry the president will cave in to Iranian demands. Trump's defeat is also America's, said William Kristol in The Bulwark. The U.S. will emerge from this war weakened militarily and strategically. On top of our losses of soldiers and weapons, our allies from the Gulf to Europe to Asia have all learned they can't trust us. Trump once bragged this war was a mere three-month excursion, but it will prove to be a significant moment in American decline. Trump's slush fund hits GOP backlash. Pardoned January 6th rioters began lining up for payouts from President Trump's $1.8 billion weaponization fund as the widely criticized cash pool drew new legal challenges and fierce pushback from some congressional Republicans. Three lawsuits have been filed to stop the fund, which is designed to compensate supposed victims of lawfare under President Joe Biden, and which is widely expected to reward Trump allies, including people convicted of violent crimes in the 2021 U.S. Capitol assault. The slush fund is a jaw-dropping act of presidential corruption, said a lawsuit from a watchdog group, Citizens for Responsibility and Ethics, in Washington. Two police officers who defended the Capitol on January 6th and who subsequently received numerous death threats sued to block a fund they said would finance the violent operations of rioters, paramilitaries, and their supporters. A third suit, filed by a fired January 6th prosecutor and others, said the fund violated Congress's authority over federal spending and the Constitution's prohibition on using federal money to aid insurrection or rebellion against the United States. The Justice Department vowed to fight the suits and began scrubbing from its website news releases about January 6th criminal cases, calling the documents partisan propaganda. Anger over the fund led to a rare show of defiance by Senate Republicans, who shelved a vote to fund immigration enforcement before leaving for recess. In a heated closed-door meeting with Acting Attorney General Todd Blanche, senators demanded to know who would be eligible for payouts and whether they could go to rioters convicted of assaulting police. That would be utterly stupid, morally wrong. Take your pick, said Senator Mitch McConnell. Senator Tom Tillis assailed the payout pot for punks, and even staunch Trump ally Senator Ron Johnson labeled it a galactic blunder. Michael Caputo, a Trump ally who claims he was unfairly targeted by the FBI's investigation into Russian interference in the 2016 election, sought $2.7 million in the first known fund request. Former Proud Boys leader Enrique Tarrio, sentenced to 22 years for seditious conspiracy for helping organize the January 6th riot, said he'd seek up to $5 million. My life was all effed up because of this, he said. Peter Ticton, an attorney representing hundreds of January 6th defendants, said $1.8 billion may not be enough to compensate them. I don't think the DOJ is ready for us, he said. Trump is trying to rewrite the history of January 6th, said Tom Dreisbach in NPR.org. The deleted DOJ releases covered cases, including those of Daniel Rodriguez, who forced an electroshock device into an officer's neck, and Thomas Webster, who attacked officers with a flagpole. Among the thugs angling for payouts are rioters who inflicted traumatic brain injuries and squeezed police officers' heads indoors, said Andrea Bernstein in Slate. The message being sent is clear. If you violently defend Trump's interests, you will not only dodge consequences, you will be rewarded. That's one purpose of the slush fund from hell, said Jonathan V. Last in The Bulwark. But it's a veritable multi-tool for corruption and maintaining MAGA discipline. It can be used to bribe people to give up a vote, a certification, a report, in exchange for a payout. And by holding money in the fund, Trump can leverage Republicans to play nice. Don't oppose or criticize Trump, and maybe there's a pot of gold for you at the end of the rainbow. It's not hard to see why, Senate Republicans unleashed on Blanche, said Jacob Solem in the New York Post. This mess started with Trump filing a legally dubious $10 billion lawsuit against the IRS over the leak of his tax returns, a suit a judge seemed ready to toss. To settle it, Blanche created an unprecedented fund with no connection to the actual suit, designed to benefit Trump allies. It's a setup so brazenly corrupt that even Republicans are having trouble accepting it. Legal experts suspect that lawsuits against the fund are unlikely to succeed, said Adam Liptak in the New York Times. That's because plaintiffs will have to show they'd be personally harmed by the fund, but also because the DOJ has pulled the $1.8 billion from the judgment fund, an uncapped appropriation Congress intended to pay court judgments and settlements in lawsuits against the federal government. So the courts may be of little help, but Congress is another matter. It must act, said the Washington Post in an editorial. Congress never approved this fund, which will operate outside of its control. Even a few Republicans offended by this extrajudicial arrangement have the power to limit or stop it. The fund was a breaking point for some GOP senators, said Ed Kilgore in New York. But many are fed up with Trump for other reasons. They are infuriated at his endorsement of Ken Paxton, who routed their more electable colleague John Cornyn in Texas's Senate runoff. Others are mad at Trump for violently and repeatedly stepping on the GOP's midterm affordability message, focusing instead on his grievances, funding for his unpopular ballroom, and a war with Iran that war may many privately consider a lost cause. And now comes a raiding of the Treasury that reeks of self-dealing on a scale impressive even for Trump, said Ruth Marcus in The New Yorker. There's also Blanche's decree that the IRS is forever barred from auditing tax returns already filed by the Trump family and its businesses, an immunity he extended to any matter currently pending before other agencies or departments. With such naked corruption, Blanche may have gone a step too far. One shouldn't overestimate Congress's courage in the face of Trump's overreach, but this may be the rare moment when it says enough. Nashville lawsuit dismissed. A federal judge tossed out Justice Department charges against Kilmer Abrego Garcia, ruling that the case was an abuse of prosecuting power. The Justice Department's case against Abrego Garcia, an undocumented immigrant from El Salvador, stemmed from a 2022 traffic stop in which authorities allege he was caught driving 9 undocumented immigrants through Tennessee. Though no charges were pursued at the time, federal officials indicted him last June, just weeks after the Supreme Court ordered the government to facilitate Abrego Garcia's return to the United States from a Salvadoran prison, where he had been deported in defiance of a court order in what the Trump administration called an administrative error. U.S. District Judge Waverly Crenshaw Jr. said it was clear the indictment was tainted with a vindictive motive. A DOJ spokesperson called the decision wrong and dangerous and said the agency plans to appeal. Austin, MAGA route. Texas Attorney General Ken Paxton became the latest MAGA challenger to oust an incumbent Republican senator whom President Trump deemed insufficiently loyal. Paxton crushed Senator John Cornyn, Republican of Texas, in Texas's Republican primary runoff, a heated race that became the most expensive Senate primary in U.S. history. Cornyn-aligned groups outspent Paxton by about $80 million, but they could not overcome a late endorsement from Trump, who said Cornyn was not supportive of me. Cornyn tried to make amends, even posting pictures holding Trump's Art of the Deal book, and he warned voters that the scandal-ridden Paxton was more susceptible to losing to Democrat James Tallarico in November. But Trump's popularity in the state was evident elsewhere. A MAGA loyalist, State Senator Mays Middleton, beat Representative Chip Roy in the race to succeed Paxton as AG. Moderate Johnny Garcia also prevailed in a Democratic primary runoff over Maureen Galindo, who had called for imprisoning Zionists. Columbia, South Carolina, red losses. Republicans suffered 2 defeats in the nationwide redistricting battle as southern states moved to eliminate majority-minority districts. A group of South Carolina Republicans joined with state Democrats to block a vote on a new map that would have eliminated the state's sole majority black district, represented by Representative James E. Clyburn. State senators resisted pressure from President Trump and national Republicans by refusing to vote on the new map after early voting for the state's January 6th primary had already begun. Neither my conscience nor my common sense will allow me to stop an election that is already underway, said GOP State Senator Richard Cash. Federal judges also temporarily stopped Alabama from using a new map that had only 1 majority black district, down from 2, saying it intentionally discriminated based on race. Alabama Republicans have asked the Supreme Court to weigh in. Washington, D.C., shooter killed. A man was shot and killed after exchanging gunfire with Secret Service officers outside the White House in the latest instance of violence in proximity of President Trump. Authorities say Nazare Best, 21, approached a White House checkpoint, drew a revolver from a bag, and started shooting, prompting Secret Service agents to return fire. Best was taken to a hospital where he later died from his wounds. A bystander was shot and seriously wounded, but is in stable condition. Best's motive was unclear, but it wasn't his first run-in with the Secret Service. He regularly loitered around entry points and had already violated a previous court order to stay away from the White House after he walked through an exit turnstile lane in a restricted area for the complex and told officers he was Jesus Christ. The shooting occurred only a few weeks after a man with a loaded shotgun tried to rush past security checkpoints at the White House Correspondents' Dinner where Trump was speaking. Budapest, cleaning house. Hungary's new Prime Minister, Peter Magyar, announced that his party would investigate alleged corruption and abuse of power by his predecessor, Viktor Orban. Magyar's center-right Tisza party ousted Orban's nationalist populist Fidesz in an April landslide. With a two-thirds majority, Tisza lawmakers plan to roll back Orban's authoritarian policies and establish committees to examine suspected misuse of public funds, government contracts granted to allies, and other alleged excesses. Magyar also wants a constitutional amendment limiting prime ministers to 8 years in power. Orban held office for 20 years in two stints. A former Orban ally, Magyar halved his own salary to set an example after releasing videos of Orban's luxurious former official residence, which was decorated with nearly 100 paintings from the Hungarian National Gallery. Mexico City, no meddling. Lawmakers in Mexico's ruling Morena party advanced legislation that would let the country's electoral court annul elections considered tainted by foreign interference, an apparent swipe at President Trump's attempts to steer Mexican policy. President Claudia Sheinbaum backed the proposal, saying, "In Mexico, Mexicans decide." She has accused Trump of trampling Mexico's sovereignty by imposing tariffs, threatening military strikes on cartels, and demanding the arrest of politicians Washington links to traffickers. The law defines interference broadly as any political, economic, diplomatic, or media pressure intended to alter the popular will. That expansive wording could open a pathway for the left-wing Morena, which controls all three branches of government, to reject next year's midterm election results if they undercut its dominance. Vatican City, AI warning. Pope Leo XIV called for ethical guardrails on artificial intelligence, warning in the first major theological document of his papacy that the technology must be disarmed before it makes humans mere cogs in a system driven toward ever greater efficiency. Leo urged governments to regulate AI developers to protect children from hypersexualized, violent, and fake information, and ensure that humans make all decisions about the use of weapons. He signaled a commitment to engaging with the industry by presenting the papal encyclical alongside Christopher Ola, a co-founder of AI company Anthropic, which has positioned itself as a safety advocate. The Pope also issued a historic apology for the Catholic Church's role in legitimizing the slavery of non-Christians and for having failed to condemn the practice for centuries, calling the Vatican's record a wound in Christian memory. Kyiv, devastating barrage. Russia pounded Ukraine with hundreds of drones and missiles in one of its heaviest waves of airstrikes in 4 years of war. The onslaught killed at least four people in Kyiv and wounded about 80 more, and damaged dozens of residential buildings and several schools. During one overnight assault, Russia fired 600 attack drones and 90 missiles, including a hypersonic Oreshnik ballistic missile capable of carrying a nuclear warhead. Russian Foreign Minister Sergei Lavrov warned the U.S. to evacuate its diplomats from Kyiv ahead of concentrated strikes on Ukrainian decision-making centers. European Union foreign policy head Kaja Kallas condemned the attacks, saying that the stepped-up airstrikes showed Moscow has hit a dead end on the battlefield. Beijing, space record. China launched three astronauts to its space station, one of whom will be picked to spend a year there. Former police inspector Li Jiaying, the first astronaut from Hong Kong, joined Commander Zhu Zhangzhu and pilot Zhang Yuanji aboard the Shenzhou 23 spacecraft flight to China's Heavenly Palace. Beijing has been sending astronauts on 6-month stays since 2021, but the year-long mission will be the country's longest ever, just short of the 14-and-a-half-month record set by a Russian cosmonaut in 1995. The launch comes amid an accelerating lunar race with the U.S. China is planning a crewed moon landing in 2030. The U.S. aims to put astronauts back on the moon in 2028. People. How Field channels her rage. Sally Field spent decades working through her anger, said Andrea Mandel in People. The actress rose to fame in 1965 as a spunky pigtailed surfer in ABC's Gidget. At 18, I knew how to make people laugh, but there was a darkness that was yet to be explored. When Gidget was canceled, Field was pressured by producers and her stepfather, who had sexually and emotionally abused her as a child, into taking the lead in the absurdist sitcom The Flying Nun. I had just turned 19. I didn't want to be a nun. After 3 years on the show, she was effectively canceled by Hollywood and unable to land decent auditions. To win roles, she decided that if I wasn't where I wanted to be, I had to get better. Field worked with famed acting coach Lee Strasberg and discovered she could channel the pain of her childhood into her craft. I was filled with rage, really filled with rage, and Strasberg allowed me to begin to tap into it, to not let it devour me. She was soon scoring parts again and has since won 2 Oscars, all without, she proudly notes, ever playing a woman whose chief problem is finding a man. I didn't like it then, and it doesn't appeal to me now, because I think women are about so much more. Life is so much more complicated than that. A soccer bonanza? FIFA says the 2026 World Cup will deliver a windfall for the U.S. That's looking doubtful. How many people will be watching? Some 6 billion viewers are expected to tune in to the world's biggest sporting event, which kicks off June 11th in Mexico City and ends with the July 19th final at New Jersey's MetLife Stadium. And 1.2 million foreign soccer fans are expected to travel to the U.S., which is co-hosting the World Cup with Canada and Mexico. That influx could deliver a much-needed boost for the American tourism industry, which last year saw a 5.5% decline in overseas visitors. That's about 4 million fewer tourists, largely because of President Trump's immigration crackdown and his antagonistic foreign policy. A study by the World Trade Organization and FIFA, soccer's global organizing body, estimates that the World Cup should add $30.5 billion to the U.S. economy and create 185,000 jobs. But signs of that boom have yet to appear in most of the 11 American host cities, and some states and local officials fear they may not recoup the costs of putting on games. New Jersey alone is spending some $300 million in connection with the tournament. It is not the cornucopia that FIFA talked about, said Vijay Dandapani, CEO of the Hotel Association of New York City. What are host cities reporting? Nearly 80% of hoteliers in those cities said in a recent industry survey that tournament bookings are running below expectations. Many describe the World Cup as a non-event, with room reservations trailing an ordinary June or July in Kansas City, Boston, Philadelphia, San Francisco, and Seattle, while New York City, Los Angeles, Houston, and Dallas are seeing typical figures. The situation is rosier in Atlanta and Miami, where about half of hoteliers are in line with or outpacing forecasts. That's probably because those soccer-loving cities are hosting some of the more exciting early-stage games. Short-term rentals on sites like Airbnb have fared better, but many would-be hosts are still waiting for guests. Bookings could pick up in July when the quarterfinals begin and international fans sniff an opportunity that this could be our year, said Alan Fial, a hospitality industry expert at the University of Central Florida. But many potential foreign visitors may decide it's not worth the hassle of heading to the U.S. Why might they stay home? Trump's immigration policies are a big factor, John Milsey, an Australian who's been to 6 World Cups, told the New York Times. He's not coming because he's made comments about Trump online and fears getting denied entry on landing. It was too much to risk, said Milsey, 76. Trump's travel ban means fans of 2 participating teams, Haiti and Iran, won't be allowed in. But the administration has waived a $15,000 visa bond for visitors from several African nations, including soccer powers Ivory Coast and Senegal, as long as they bought their World Cup tickets by April 15th. Money will be an issue for other fans. The cheapest seats on resale sites are currently hovering around $150 to $200 for group stage games between lower-tier squads like Cape Verde and Saudi Arabia. Tickets for the U.S.'s June 12th opening game against Paraguay in Los Angeles start at $900, and front row tickets for the final are selling for nearly $33,000. On learning of those ticket prices, Trump, who's become pals with FIFA boss Gianni Infantino, said he wouldn't pay it, and transportation won't be cheap. Dedicated fans will have to travel long distances between games. England's group matches are in Texas, Massachusetts, and New Jersey, at a time when the Iran war has sent airfares and gas prices skyrocketing. Some cities and states have also jacked up the price of public transportation to stadiums. Why is that? While FIFA is expected to collect $13 billion from tickets, parking, merchandise, concessions, sponsorships, and TV rights, the organization isn't covering any transportation costs, forcing local authorities to make tough calls. In Massachusetts, train passengers from Boston's South Station will pay $80 to get to and from Gillette Stadium in Foxborough, 4 times what it costs for a New England Patriots game. NJ Transit initially said it would charge $150 for what's normally a $13 round trip from New York City to MetLife, citing the extra $48 million it would have to spend to accommodate all the extra passengers. The price has since dropped to $98 a game. We will not be subsidizing World Cup ticket holders on the backs of New Jerseyans, said Governor Mike Sherrill. Cities are also scrambling to beef up security since $625 million in federal funding was held up for months during the Homeland Security shutdown. Are there safety concerns? Law enforcement agencies are on high alert, particularly for homegrown lone wolf extremists seeking to carry out attacks not only at the games but at soft targets such as bars and fan zones. It will be hard to control given the environment and the number of locations of matches and watch parties across the United States, one member of a federal law enforcement agency told The Guardian. There is a very real possibility that something bad will happen. Still, there's plenty of excitement about what will unfold on the field. What can fans expect? More teams. The number of competing countries has expanded from 32 to 48, and Cape Verde, Jordan, Curacao, and Uzbekistan will this year make their first ever appearance at the tournament. But soccer's traditional powers are among the favorites to lift the trophy. There's Spain, which will be fielding 18-year-old superstar Lamine Yamal, so long as he recovers from a hamstring injury. Defending champs Argentina, who will be captained for likely the final time by Lionel Messi, and England, which is seeking to win its first World Cup since 1966. The U.S. squad has performed inconsistently in the lead-up to the tournament, but hopes to make a deep run on home soil. "Why not us?" said head coach Mauricio Pochettino. "We need to really believe that we can be there. We need to dream." Congo fighting an epidemic without U.S. help. "The Ebola outbreak in Congo is spreading with terrifying speed," said the Citizen of South Africa in an editorial. "The rare Bundibugyo strain of Ebola, a highly contagious virus that triggers a deadly hemorrhagic fever, has a mortality rate of 30% to 50%. What's scary is that, unlike with the more common Zaire strain, there is no vaccine or therapeutic treatment for Bundibugyo. Just a week after it was identified on May 15th, it had already jumped to phase 5 in the World Health Organization's 6-phase alert system. The next phase is global pandemic. In past Ebola outbreaks, the U.S. led containment efforts, with the CDC working with USAID workers in place on the ground, but not this time. The Trump administration shuttered USAID, cut funding for the CDC, and withdrew from the WHO, leaving doctors and nurses on Congo's front lines dangerously low on resources. But by the time the WHO realized what was happening and sounded the alarm, nearly 100 Congolese patients had died, hundreds more were sick, and the virus had spread into neighboring Uganda. Now it is also a threat to Rwanda and South Sudan, and the suspected death toll is above 220. This outbreak began in Ituri province, which is riven by warring factions, said Rose Makengo in Le Potentiel of Congo. Yet the biggest threat to containment is coming not from militias, but from ordinary people. The healthcare response was severely disrupted after violence erupted at a treatment site. Relatives of an Ebola victim sought to claim the body, but that's not allowed. The virus can spread through direct contact with the blood or bodily fluids of an infected person, whether alive or dead, as well as through contaminated surfaces. After being told this, the furious family set fire to the treatment center, forcing authorities to place medical staff under military protection. Worst of all, 6 patients escaped during the confrontation, including 3 confirmed cases and 3 suspected cases. Congolese authorities are now begging citizens to cooperate with healthcare staff, but there's so much distrust of authorities and so much misinformation circulating about the disease that containing Ebola may be impossible. Congo and Uganda could really use assistance from the international community, but it is just not coming, said John Musenzi in New Vision of Uganda. The U.S. allocated a truly generous $5.4 billion during the 2014 Ebola outbreak, knowing that by containing the virus in Congo, it was preventing a global pandemic that could claim American lives. This time, though, the U.S. has only mobilized an initial $13 million. The Trump administration even stopped the National Institutes of Health from researching Ebola. Washington is protecting its own, though, barring entry to the U.S. by foreign nationals who have visited Congo, Uganda, or South Sudan, and flying infected American aid workers to Germany for treatment. Left on its own, Uganda is taking extreme measures. "We have intensified border screening and banned handshakes and hugs. And now we've even postponed the Martyrs' Day celebrations that would have sent pilgrims from near and far trekking across the country," said the monitor of Uganda in an editorial. But banning super spreader events won't be enough. Much more work is needed in this fight. Blue states, time to tax the rich? Across the nation, Democrats are waging a war on wealth, said the Washington Examiner in an editorial. In March, state lawmakers in Democratic-run Washington slapped a 9.9% levy on incomes over $1 million. Maine Democrats followed suit in April with a 2% surcharge. New York City Mayor Zoran Mamdani is currently seeking a tax on second homes worth $5 million or more. And in November, Californians will vote on a referendum that could gouge billionaires with a one-time 5% levy. Minnesota, Hawaii, and Illinois are considering similar wealth taxes. It's a short-sighted policy spearheaded by Democrats who wrongly see billionaires not as engines of economic growth, but as villains who should be punished. And it belies the fact that the very rich are paying their fair share and arguably more. The top 1% of earners take in about 20% of all income, but pay about 40% of federal income taxes. That's true of high salary workers, said Nathaniel Meyerson in CNN.com. But billionaires' wealth often comes from the growing value of their stock holdings and capital gains taxes, paid when stock is sold, are lower than income taxes. From 2014 to 2018, ProPublica found the nation's top 25 billionaires' wealth rose by $401 billion, while their federal income tax rate was a mere 3.4%. But state wealth taxes may backfire if wealthy residents flee to lower tax red states. It's already happening, said Jonathan Turley in the New York Post. Wealth builders are bolting from Seattle, where they face both tax hikes and hostility from socialist Mayor Katie Wilson, who casts them as social parasites. Seattle-based Starbucks, whose co-founder Howard Schultz blasted Wilson for socialist rhetoric that vilifies employers, is planning a $100 million headquarters in business-friendly Nashville. To understand why wealth taxes make sense, look to California, said Emmanuel Saez and Gabriel Zucman in the New York Times. Over the past 3 years alone, its billionaires' collective wealth rocketed by 144% to over $2 trillion. But from 2019 to 2025, they paid on average only 0.26% of their wealth annually in state income taxes. Meanwhile, the state faces a budget gap worsened by the Trump administration's cuts to Medicaid, and cities are cutting services. A one-time 5% tax on the ultra-rich, who have benefited from the state's infrastructure, universities, and business networks, would raise nearly $100 billion. It's high time they contribute in modest proportion to their gains. And in November, California's voters should show the nation the way forward. Trump, blatant stock market manipulation. Donald Trump's presidential gold rush is accelerating, said Zachary Basu in Axios. In a recent filing with the Office of Government Ethics, Trump disclosed he had made 3,711 stock trades in the first quarter of 2026, a staggering escalation from the previous quarter's 380. Nearly 60% of the trades happened within 1 day of a major market event. Trump bought and sold stocks in U.S. corporate giants such as Apple, NVIDIA, Microsoft, and Dell, all beneficiaries of the administration's regulatory changes and Trump's direct public promotion. He also bought up shares of massive military tech contractor Palantir, which has a $10 billion Pentagon contract, said Will Bunch in the Philadelphia Inquirer. Then he touted Palantir's great war-fighting capabilities and equipment on a Truth Social post that included the firm's NASDAQ ticker symbol. He bought at least 1.75 million

receive little oversight. Legislation banning congressional stock trading has been stalled for months, and Democrats remain divided over the details. Still, the volume and brazenness of Trump's market activity towers over Congress's problematic transactions, said Joe Perticone in The Bulwark. The 3,711 trades he made through March 31st are worth as much as $750 million, a total higher than the value of all trades by all 535 members of the House and Senate combined in an average year. And only Trump can juice up his portfolio by bringing the company's CEOs with him to China and helping secure them favorable trade deals, as happened with NVIDIA and Boeing. The dizzying number of ways Trump has enriched himself and his inner circle, including corrupt crypto deals that have netted him billions, has so desensitized us that the country stopped caring, said Matt K. Lewis in The Hill. We non-plutocrats hear million and billion and our eyes glaze over, but this unprecedented level of corruption damages our economy and national security. With 2.5 years left to fully monetize the Oval Office, Trump is just getting started. Google, the end of web search. The era of the 10 blue links is over, said Sarah Perez in TechCrunch. At its annual I/O conference, Google announced it is overhauling the search box in what the company described as the biggest change to this entry point to the web in 25 years. A new intelligence search box will respond to longer, more conversational queries and drop users into AI-powered interactive experiences. And soon, people will be able to dispatch information agents right from Google Search that can keep them abreast of changes for topics they'd otherwise have to search for, such as stock prices and clothing sales. This shift means that searching the web will increasingly be performed by AI agents rather than humans, and links could soon become an afterthought. Google was all hype for the unveiling of this tectonic development in front of an adoring crowd, said Tyler Lacoma in CNET. But for people in the real world, the news was clear and disturbing. The threat is existential not just to developers, but all online workers as well as small businesses who rely on search traffic to get customers. Google's vision is that you no longer need to venture out onto the internet, said Katie Autopoulos in Business Insider. The internet will be brought to you in a sanitized form by an intermediary. That will totally ruin the experience. I love the internet and love searching around it for new things. These promised changes give me an awful sinking feeling. But there are some genuinely great things about Google's new AI-powered search bar, said Jason Englund in Tom's Guide. It offers a really nice curated way to scythe your way through what is becoming an increasingly noisy internet. You can easily plan a weekend, for instance, based on what Google already knows about you, letting it automatically build a schedule that knows your tastes and availability. I won't miss the era of 10 blue links, even if I worry about what happens to online sites once a key referrer drops to zero. The problem is that Google seems to lack focus, said Dave Lee in Bloomberg. The company that was once criticized for being too slow to ship AI products has gone to now not knowing when to slow down. In addition to the new AI search tools, it announced new AI-powered Gmail features, updates to Google Pics, not to be confused with Google Photos, and Google Flow, and even a new pair of smart glasses. The slew of new technology is dizzying and could leave consumers overwhelmed and more resistant as a result. Google has the engineering expertise, capital, hardware, and customer base to win the AI race, but there is such a thing as doing too much too quickly.
Health and Science, Gen Alpha, the

0: anxious generation. 1 in 10 American children now arrives at a primary care visit with a mental health concern, a sharp rise from a decade ago, reports the New York Times. Researchers at Harvard Medical School analyzed insurance claims for 1.8 million kids under 18 in Massachusetts between 2014 and 2023 and found that mental health diagnoses noted by pediatricians climbed from 5.9% of visits to 9.7%. The increase was largely driven by diagnoses of anxiety. The share of visits flagging the condition rose by more than 250% from 1.7% to 6.1%, far outpacing every other issue tracked. ADHD remained the most common diagnosis, but only just. By the end of the period, anxiety had nearly caught up. Smaller jumps were seen for autism, depression, and trauma. While the pandemic didn't help, the trends predate it, and a 2022 recommendation that all children ages 8 and older be screened for anxiety came too late in the study to explain the spike. These findings arrive as Health Secretary Robert F. Kennedy Jr. begins a push to curb psychiatric prescriptions for children in favor of talk therapy. Yet insurance frequently doesn't cover therapy, and child psychiatrists are in short supply, leaving medication often the most accessible option. The jump in anxiety in particular suggests a real shift in what children are feeling, says study author Megan Cole Brahim, a professor of health policy at Harvard University. The magnitude of these issues is surprising. How sobriety prevents cancer. Quitting alcohol can stop the development of certain cancers, a growing body of research shows. Booze is third only to tobacco and obesity among preventable causes of cancer in the U.S., reports CNN.com, responsible for around 100,000 cancer cases and 20,000 cancer deaths each year, more than annual drunk driving fatalities in the U.S. Alcohol damages DNA, fuels chronic inflammation, and disrupts the immune system within 20 minutes of the first sip. The latest data identifies 62 disorders, including alcohol-related heart disease, pancreatitis, and fatty liver that wouldn't exist at all in humans without alcohol. And there are a further 30, among them breast cancer, stroke, dementia, and diabetes, to which it contributes. The good news is that much of the harm is reversible if people stop in time, though cancer risk takes about 30 years to fully fade away. Unfortunately, most drinkers wait until it is almost too late, said Jürgen Rehm of Toronto's Institute for Mental Health Policy Research. If you are a relatively heavy drinker, you can think about it like this. One drink is one cigarette. Shocking, isn't it? Obituary, the NASCAR great who drove to win, Kyle Busch, 1985 to 2026. Kyle Busch hated to lose and made sure everyone knew it. The NASCAR driver, who died at 41 of pneumonia that worsened into sepsis, possessed a brazen confidence and a brutally honest tongue. Busch nicknamed himself Rowdy, picked fights, and capped victories with a bow. But he earned his swagger, winning a record 234 National Series races over a quarter century, along with two Cup Series titles in 2015 and 2019. The 2015 championship showed his sheer determination. He missed a third of the season after breaking his right leg and left foot in a crash at Daytona International Speedway. But with intense rehab, he regained the strength to compete, won 5 races, and took the Cup title. "The first thing they'll remember me by will be my on-track success," Busch said in 2011. "Then they'll see the whole transition of my life and how I made it through. And it was all under the skeptics' eyes." Busch was born to be behind the wheel, said the Wall Street Journal. His mechanic father raced locally, and his older brother, Kurt, became a member of the NASCAR Hall of Fame. Bush was ready to race at the sport's top level at 16, but the Cup Series was backed by Winston, and a legal settlement barred under-18s from competing in events sponsored by tobacco firms. He eventually joined NASCAR in 2003, finishing second in his debut in the O'Reilly Series, and in 2008 began his 15-year stretch with Joe Gibbs Racing, clocking wins in his signature vehicle, a number 18 Toyota emblazoned with M&Ms. He gained a reputation for his post-race fights and regular feuds with other drivers, said ESPN.com. In 2023, he surprised fans by switching teams to Richard Childress Racing, whose eponymous owner had fought Bush in a garage 12 years earlier after he bumped one of his racers on the track. Bush's dominance started to slip as he aged, and the lack of regular wins in later years seemed to mellow him, said the New York Times. After he and his wife struggled to conceive, he started a nonprofit to help people afford in vitro fertilization. He had two children and raced against his 11-year-old son for the first time last year and bragged about winning. Bush kept driving as his health unexpectedly deteriorated in May. Not realizing he had pneumonia, he radioed for treatment for a sinus cold after one race. The next week, he notched his last ever win in Dover, Delaware. After that race, an interviewer asked why winning never got old. "Because," Bush replied, "you never know when the last one is." The trailblazer who reformed Wall Street, Barney Frank, 1940 to 2026. Barney Frank never quite fit in, and that outsider status made him impervious to criticism. A self-described left-handed gay Jew who was drawn to politics despite skepticism about his own electability, Frank overcame prejudice and scandal to become one of America's most prominent gay politicians in the 1980s and 90s. Unafraid to spar with political adversaries as well as constituents in the diverse Massachusetts district he represented for 16 terms, Frank came to see himself as the living embodiment of his own liberal politics, the first member of Congress to marry someone of their own gender. "Prejudice is based on ignorance," he said in 2011, "and the best way to counterbalance it is with a living example, with reality." This is Jude Costello, volunteer reader for Sun Sounds of Arizona. 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

0: Welcome to this week's Classic and Contemporary Short Stories program. I'm Linda Primavera, volunteer reader for Sun Sounds of Arizona. The first story is from Great Short Stories of the World, selected by the editors of Reader's Digest, The Man Who Could Work Miracles by H.G. Wells. It is doubtful whether the gift was innate. For my own part, I think it came to him suddenly. Indeed, until he was 30, he was a skeptic and did not believe in miraculous powers. And here, since it is the most convenient place, I must mention that he was a little man and had eyes of a hot brown, very erect red hair, a mustache with ends that he twisted up, and freckles. His name was George McWhirter Fotheringay. Not the sort of name by any means to lead to any expectation of miracles, and he was a clerk at Gomshott's. He was greatly addicted to assertive argument. It was while he was asserting the impossibility of miracles that he had his first intimation of his extraordinary powers. This particular argument was being held in the bar of the Long Dragon, and Toddy Beamish was conducting the opposition by a monotonous but effective, "So you say," that drove Mr. Fotheringay to the very limit of his patience. There were present, besides these two, a very dusty cyclist, Landlord Cox, and Miss Maybridge, the perfectly respectable and rather portly barmaid of the Dragon. Miss Maybridge was standing with her back to Mr. Fotheringay, washing glasses, and the others were watching him, more or less amused by the present ineffectiveness of the assertive method. Goaded by the Taurus Vedras tactics of Mr. Beamish, Mr. Fotheringay determined to make an unusual rhetorical effort. "Looky here, Mr. Beamish," said Mr. Fotheringay, "let us clearly understand what a miracle is. It's something contrarywise to the course of nature done by power of will, something what couldn't happen without being specially willed." "So you say," said Mr. Beamish, repulsing him. Mr. Fotheringay appealed to the cyclist, who had hitherto been a silent auditor, and received his assent, given with a hesitating cough and a glance at Mr. Beamish. The landlord would express no opinion, and Mr. Fotheringay, returning to Mr. Beamish, received the unexpected concession of a qualified assent to his definition of a miracle. "For instance," said Mr. Fotheringay, greatly encouraged, "here would be a miracle. That lamp in the natural course of nature couldn't burn like that upsy-down, could it, Beamish?" "You say it couldn't," said Beamish. "And you," said Fotheringay, "you don't mean to say, eh?" "No," said Beamish reluctantly, "no, it couldn't." "Very well," said Fotheringay, "then here comes someone, as it might be me, along here, and stands as it might be here, and says to that lamp, as I might do, collecting all my will, 'Turn upsy-down without breaking, and go on burning steadily. Hullo!' It was enough to make anyone say, 'Hullo!' The impossible, the incredible, was visible to them all. The lamp hung inverted in the air, burning quietly with its flame pointing down. It was as solid, as indisputable as ever a lamp was, the prosaic common lamp of the Long Dragon Bar. Mr. Fotheringay stood with an extended forefinger and the knitted brows of one anticipating a catastrophic smash. The cyclist, who was sitting next to the lamp, ducked and jumped across the bar. Everybody jumped more or less. Miss Maybridge turned and screamed. For nearly 3 seconds the lamp remained still. A faint cry of mental distress came from Mr. Fotheringay. "I can't keep it up," he said, "any longer." He staggered back, and the inverted lamp suddenly flared, fell against the corner of the bar, bounced aside, smashed upon the floor, and went out. It was lucky it had a metal receiver, or the whole place would have been in a blaze. Mr. Cox was the first to speak, and his remark, shorn of needless excrescences, was to the effect that Fotheringay was a fool. Fotheringay was beyond disputing even so fundamental a proposition as that. He was astonished beyond measure at the thing that had occurred. The subsequent conversation threw absolutely no light on the matter so far as Fotheringay was concerned. The general opinion not only followed Mr. Cox very closely, but very vehemently. Everyone accused Fotheringay of a silly trick and presented him to himself as a foolish destroyer of comfort and security. His mind was in a tornado of perplexity. He was himself inclined to agree with them, and he made a remarkably ineffectual opposition to the proposal of his departure. He went home flushed and heated, coat collar crumpled, eyes smarting, and ears red. He watched each of the 10 street lamps nervously as he passed it. It was only when he found himself alone in his little bedroom in Church Row that he was able to grapple seriously with his memories of the occurrence and ask what on earth happened. He had removed his coat and boots and was sitting on the bed with his hands in his pockets, repeating the text of his defense for the 17th time. I didn't want the confounded thing to upset. When it occurred to him that at the precise moment he had said the commanding words, he had inadvertently willed the thing he said, and that when he had seen the lamp in the air, he had felt that it depended on him to maintain it there, without being clear how this was done. He had not a particularly complex mind, or he might have stuck for a time at that inadvertently willed, embracing as it does the abstrusest problems of voluntary action. But as it was, the idea came to him with a quite acceptable haziness, and from that following, as I must admit, no clear logical path, he came to the test of experiment. He pointed resolutely to his candle and collected his mind, though he felt he did a foolish thing. "Be raised up," he said. But in a second that feeling vanished. The candle was raised, hung in the air one giddy moment, and as Mr. Fotheringay gasped, fell with a smash on his toilet table, leaving him in darkness save for the expiring glow of its wick. For a time Mr. Fotheringay sat in the darkness perfectly still. "It did happen, after all," he said, "and I'm to explain it, I don't know." He sighed heavily and began feeling in his pockets for a match. He could find none, and he rose and groped about the toilet table. "I wish I had a match," he said. He resorted to his coat, and there were none there, and then it dawned upon him that miracles were possible even with matches. He extended a hand and scowled at it in the dark. "Let there be a match in that hand," he said. He felt some light object fall across his palm, and his fingers closed upon a match. After several ineffectual attempts to light this, he discovered it was a safety match. He threw it down, and then it occurred to him that he might have willed it lighted. He did, and perceived it burning in the midst of his toilet table mat. He caught it up hastily, and it went out. His perception of possibilities enlarged, and he felt for and replaced the candle in its candlestick. "Here! You be lighted," said Mr. Fotheringay, and forthwith the candle was flaring, and he saw a little black hole in the toilet cover, with a wisp of smoke rising from it. For a time he stared from this to the little flame and back, and then looked up and met his own gaze in the looking-glass. By this help he communed with himself in silence for a time. "How about miracles now?" said Mr. Fotheringay at last, addressing his reflection. The subsequent meditations of Mr. Fotheringay were of a severe but confused description. So far as he could see, it was a case of pure willing with him. The nature of his first experiment disinclined him for any further experiments except of the most cautious type. But he lifted a sheet of paper and turned a glass of water pink and then green, and he created a snail, which he miraculously annihilated and got himself a new miraculous toothbrush. Somewhere in the small hours he had reached the fact that his willpower must be of a particularly rare and pungent quality, a fact of which he had certainly had inklings before, but no certain assurance. The scare and perplexity of his first discovery was now qualified by pride in this evidence of singularity and by vague intimations of advantage. He became aware that the church clock was striking one, and as it did not occur to him that his daily duties at Gomshott's might be miraculously dispensed with, he resumed undressing in order to get to bed without further delay. As he struggled to get his shirt over his head, he was struck with a brilliant idea. "Let me be in bed," he said, and found himself so. "Undressed," he stipulated, and finding the sheets cold, added hastily, "and in my nightshirt. No, in a nice soft woolen nightshirt." "Ah," he said with immense enjoyment, "and now let me be comfortably asleep." He awoke at his usual hour and was pensive all through breakfast time, wondering whether his overnight experience might not be a particularly vivid dream. At length his mind turned again to cautious experiments. For instance, he had 3 eggs for breakfast, 2 his landlady had supplied, good but shoppy, and 1 was a delicious fresh goose egg, laid, cooked, and served by his extraordinary will. He hurried off to Gamschatz in a state of profound but carefully concealed excitement, and only remembered the shell of the third egg when his landlady spoke of it that night. All day he could do no work because of this astonishingly new self-knowledge, but this caused him no inconvenience because he made for it miraculously in his last 10 minutes. As the day wore on, his state of mind passed from wonder to elation, albeit the circumstances of his dismissal from the Long Dragon were still disagreeable to recall, and a garbled account of the matter that had reached his colleagues led to some badinage. It was evident he must be careful how he lifted frangible articles, but in other ways his gift promised more and more as he turned it over in his mind. He intended, among other things, to increase his personal property by unostentatious acts of creation. He called into existence a pair of very splendid diamond studs, and hastily annihilated them again as young Gumshot came across the counting house to his desk. He was afraid young Gumshot might wonder how he had come by them. He saw quite clearly the gift required caution and watchfulness in its exercise, but so far as he could judge, the difficulties attending its mastery would be no greater than those he had already faced in the study of cycling. It was that analogy, perhaps, quite as much as the feeling that he would be unwelcome in the Long Dragon, that drove him out after supper into the lane beyond the gasworks to rehearse a few miracles in private. There was possibly a certain want of originality in his attempts, for apart from his willpower, Mr. Fotheringay was not a very exceptional man. The miracle of Moses's rod came to his mind, but the night was dark and unfavorable to the proper control of large miraculous snakes. Then he recollected the story of Tannhauser that he had read on the back of the Philharmonic program. That seemed to him singularly attractive and harmless. He stuck his walking stick, a very nice Puna penanglier, into the turf that edged the footpath, and commanded the dry wood to blossom. The air was immediately full of the scent of roses, and by means of a match he saw for himself that this beautiful miracle was indeed accomplished. His satisfaction was ended by advancing footsteps. Afraid of a premature discovery of his powers, he addressed the blossoming stick hastily. "Go back!" What he meant was change back, but of course he was confused. The stick receded at a considerable velocity, and incontinently came a cry of anger and a bad word from the approaching person. "Who are you throwing brambles at, you fool?" cried a voice. "That got me on the shin." "I'm sorry, old chap," said Mr. Fotheringay, and then, realizing the awkward nature of the explanation, caught nervously at his mustache. He saw Winch, one of the three Immerling constables, advancing. "What d'ye mean by it?" asked the constable. "Hullo, it's you, is it? The gent that broke the lamp at the Long Dragon?" "I didn't mean anything by it," said Mr. Fotheringay. "Nothing at all." "What'd you do it for, then?" "Oh, bother," said Mr. Fotheringay. "Bother indeed. You know that stick hurt? What'd you do it for, eh?" For the moment Mr. Fotheringay could not think what he had done it for. His silence seemed to irritate Mr. Winch. "You've been assaulting the police, young man, this time. That's what you done." "Look here, Mr. Winch," said Mr. Fotheringay, annoyed and confused. "I'm very sorry. The fact is..." "Well?" He could think of no way but the truth. "I was working a miracle." He tried to speak in an offhand way, but try as he would, he couldn't. "Working a... Here, don't you talk rot. Working a miracle indeed. Miracle? Well, that's downright funny. Why, you's a chap that don't believe in miracles. Fact is, this is another of your silly conjuring tricks. That's what it is. Now I tell you." But Mr. Fotheringay never heard what Mr. Winch was going to tell him. He realized he had given himself away, flung his valuable secret to all the winds of heaven. A violent gust of irritation swept him to action. He turned on the constable swiftly and fiercely. "Here," he said, "I've had enough of this, I have. I'll show you a silly conjuring trick. I will. Go to Hades. Go, now." He was alone. Mr. Fotheringay performed no more miracles that night, nor did he trouble to see what had become of his flowering stick. He returned to the town, scared and very quiet, and went to his bedroom. "Lord," he said, "it's a powerful gift, an extremely powerful gift. I didn't hardly mean as much as that. Not really. I wonder what Hades is like." He sat on the bed, taking off his boots. Struck by a happy thought, he transferred the constable to San Francisco, and without any more interference with normal causation, went soberly to bed. In the night, he dreamed of the anger of Winch. The next day, Mr. Fotheringay heard two interesting items of news. Someone had planted a most beautiful climbing rose against the elder Mr. Gomshot's private house in the Lullaborough Road, and the river as far as Rawlings Mill was to be dragged for Constable Winch. Mr. Fotheringay was abstracted and thoughtful all that day and performed no miracles except certain provisions for Winch and the miracle of completing his day's work with punctual perfection in spite of all the bee swarm of thoughts that hummed through his mind. And the extraordinary abstractions and meekness of his manner was remarked by several people and made a matter for jesting. For the most part, he was thinking of Winch. On Sunday evening he went to chapel, and oddly enough, Mr. Maydig, who took a certain interest in occult matters, preached about things that are not lawful. Mr. Fotheringay was not a regular chapel-goer, but the system of assertive skepticism, to which I have already alluded, was now very much shaken. The tenor of the sermon threw an entirely new light on these novel gifts, and he suddenly decided to consult Mr. Maydig immediately after the service. So soon as that was determined, he found himself wondering why he had not done so before. Mr. Maydig, a lean, excitable man with quite remarkably long wrists and neck, was gratified at a request for a private conversation from a young man whose carelessness in religious matters was a subject for general remark in the town. After a few necessary delays, he conducted him to the study of the manse, which was contiguous to the chapel, seated him comfortably, and standing in front of a cheerful fire, his legs through a Rhodian arch of shadow on the opposite wall, requested Mr. Fotheringay to state his business. At first Mr. Fotheringay was a little abashed and found some difficulty in opening the matter. "You will scarcely believe me, Mr. Maydig. I am afraid," and so forth for some time. He tried a question at last and asked Mr. Maydig his opinion of miracles. Mr. Maydig was still saying, "Well," in extremely judicial tone, when Mr. Fotheringay interrupted again. "You don't believe, I suppose, that some common sort of person like myself, for instance, as it might be sitting here right now, might have some sort of twist inside of him that made him able to do things by his will?" "It's possible," said Mr. Maydig. "Something of the sort, perhaps, is possible. If I might make free with something here, I think I might show you by a sort of experiment," said Mr. Fotheringay. "Now that tobacco jar on the table, for instance. What I want to know is whether what I'm going to do with it is a miracle or not. Just half a minute, Mr. Maydig, please." He knitted his brows, pointed to the tobacco jar, and said, "Be a bowl of violets." The tobacco jar did as it was ordered. Mr. Maydig started violently at the change and stood looking from the thaumaturgist to the bowl of flowers. He said nothing. Presently he ventured to lean over the table and smell the violets. They were fresh picked and very fine ones. Then he stared at Mr. Fotheringay again. "How did you do that?" he asked. Mr. Fotheringay pulled his mustache. "Just hold it, and there you are. Is that a miracle, or is it a black art, or what is it? And what do you think's the matter with me? That's what I want to ask. It's a most extraordinary occurrence. And this day last week I knew no more that I could do things like that than you did. It came quite sudden. It's something odd about my will, I suppose, and that's as far as I can see." "Is that the only thing? Could you do other things besides that?" "Lord, yes," said Mr. Fotheringay, "just anything." He thought and suddenly recalled a conjuring entertainment he had seen. "Here," he pointed, "change into a bowl of fish. No, not that. Change into a glass bowl full of water with goldfish swimming in it. That's better. You see that, Mr. Maydig?" "It's astonishing. It's incredible. You are either a most extraordinary—" "But no." "I could change it into anything," said Mr. Fotheringay. "Just anything. Here, be a pigeon, will you?" In another moment a blue pigeon was fluttering around the room and making Mr. Maydig duck every time it came near him. "Stop there, will you?" said Mr. Fotheringay, and the pigeon hung motionless in the air. "I could change it back to a bowl of flowers," he said, and after replacing the pigeon on the table, worked that miracle. "I expect you will want your pipe in a bit," he said, and restored the tobacco jar. Mr. Maydig had followed all these later changes in a sort of ejaculatory silence. He stared at Mr. Fotheringay, and in a very gingerly manner picked up the tobacco jar, examined it, replaced it on the table. "Well," was the only expression of his feelings. "Now, after that, it's easier to explain what I came about," said Mr. Fotheringay, and proceeded to a lengthy and involved narrative of his strange experiences, beginning with the affair of the lamp in the Long Dragon and complicated by persistent allusions to Winch. As he went on, the transient pride Mr. Maydig's consternation had caused passed away. He became the very ordinary Mr. Fotheringay of everyday intercourse again. Mr. Maydig listened intently, the tobacco jar in his hand, and his bearing changed also with the course of the narrative. Presently, while Mr. Fotheringay was dealing with the miracle of the third egg, the minister interrupted with a fluttering extended hand. "It is possible," he said. "It is credible. It is amazing, of course, but it reconciles a number of difficulties. The power to work miracles is a gift, a peculiar quality like genius or second sight. Hitherto, it has come very rarely into an exceptional people. But in this case, I've always wondered at the miracles of Muhammad and at Yogi's miracles and the miracles of Madame Blavatsky. But of course, yes, it is simply a gift. It carries out so beautifully the arguments of that great thinker." Mr. Maydig's voice sank. "His Grace, the Duke of Argyll. Here we plumb some profounder law, deeper than the ordinary laws of nature. Yes, yes, go on, go on." Mr. Fotheringay proceeded to tell of his misadventure with Winch, and Mr. Maydig, no longer overawed or scared, began to jerk his limbs about and interject astonishment. "It's this what troubled me most," proceeded Mr. Fotheringay. "It's this I'm most midgetly in want of advice for. Of course he's at San Francisco, wherever San Francisco may be, but of course it's awkward for both of us, as you'll see, Mr. Maydig. I don't see how he can understand what has happened, and I dare say he's scared and exasperated something tremendous and trying to get at me. I dare say he keeps on starting off to come here. I send him back by a miracle every few hours when I think of it. And, of course, that's a thing he won't be able to understand, and it's bound to annoy him. And, of course, if he takes a ticket every time, it will cost him a lot of money. I done the best I could for him, but, of course, it's difficult for him to put himself in my place. I thought afterward that his clothes might have gotten scorched, you know, if Hades is all it's supposed to be, before I shifted him. In that case, I suppose they'd have locked him up in San Francisco. Of course, I willed him a new set of clothes on him directly I thought of it, but you see, I'm already in a deuce of a tangle." Mr. Maydig looked serious. "I see you are in a tangle. Yes, it's a difficult position. How you are to end it?" He became diffuse and inconclusive. "However, we'll leave Winch for a little and discuss the larger question. I don't think this is a case of the black art or anything of the sort. I don't think there's any taint of criminality about it at all, Mr. Fotheringay. None whatever, unless you are suppressing material facts. No, it's miracles, pure miracles. Miracles, if I may say so, of the very highest class." He began to pace the hearth rug and gesticulate while Mr. Fotheringay sat with his arm on the table and his head on his arm, looking worried. "I don't know how I'm to manage without Winch," he said. "A gift of working miracles, apparently a very powerful gift," said Mr. Maydig. "We'll find a way about Winch, never fear. My dear sir, you are a most important man, a man of the most astonishing possibilities. As evidence, for example, and in other ways, the things you may do." "Yes, I've thought of a thing or two," said Mr. Fotheringay. "But some of the things came a bit twisty. You saw that fish at first? Wrong sort of bowl and wrong sort of fish, and I thought I'd ask someone." "A proper course," said Mr. Maydig. "A very proper course. Altogether the proper course." He stopped and looked at Mr. Fotheringay. "It's practically an unlimited gift. Let us test your powers, for instance. If they really are. If they really are all they seem to be. And so, incredible as it may seem, in the study of the little house behind the Congregational Chapel, on the evening of Sunday, November 10th, 1896, Mr. Fotheringay, egged on and inspired by Mr. Maydig, began to work miracles. The reader's attention is specially and definitely called to the date. He will object, probably has already objected, that certain points in this story are improbable, that if any things of the sort already described had indeed occurred, they would have been in all the papers a year ago. The details immediately following he will find particularly hard to accept, because, among other things, they involve the conclusion that he or she, the reader in question, must have been killed in a violent, unprecedented manner more than a year ago. Now, a miracle is nothing if not improbable, and as a matter of fact, the reader was killed in a violent and unprecedented manner a year ago. In the subsequent course of the story, that will become perfectly clear and credible, as every right-minded and reasonable reader will admit. But this is not the place for the end of the story, being but little beyond the hither side of the middle. And at first the miracles worked by Mr. Fotheringay were timid little miracles, little things with the cups and parlor fitments, as feeble as the miracles of theosophists, and feeble as they were received with awe by his collaborator. He would have preferred to settle the winch business out of hand, but Mr. Maydig would not let him. But after they had worked a dozen of these domestic trivialities, their sense of power grew. Their imagination began to show signs of stimulation, and their ambition enlarged. Their first larger enterprise was due to hunger and the negligence of Mrs. Minchin, Mr. Maydig's housekeeper. The meal to which the minister conducted Mr. Fotheringay was certainly ill-laid and uninviting as refreshment for two industrious miracle workers, but they were seated, and Mr. Maydig was decanting in sorrow rather than in anger upon his housekeeper's shortcomings, before it occurred to Mr. Fotheringay that an opportunity lay before him. "Don't you think, Mr. Maydig," he said, "if it isn't a liberty, I—" "My dear Mr. Fotheringay, of course, no, I didn't think." Mr. Fotheringay waved his hand. "What shall we have?" he said, in a large, inclusive spirit, and at Mr. Maydig's order revised the supper very thoroughly. "As for me," he said, eyeing Mr. Maydig's selection, "I am always particularly fond of a tankard of stout and a nice Welsh rarebit, and I'll order that. I ain't much given to Burgundy," and forthwith stout and Welsh rarebit promptly appeared at his command. They sat long at their supper, talking like equals, as Mr. Fotheringay presently perceived, with a glow of surprise and gratification, of all the miracles they would presently do. "And by the way, Mr. Maydig," said Mr. Fotheringay, "I might perhaps be able to help you in a domestic way." "Don't quite follow," said Mr. Maydig, pouring out a glass of miraculous old Burgundy. Mr. Fotheringay helped himself to a second Welsh rarebit out of vacancy and took a mouthful. "I was thinking," he said, "I might be able to, chum chum, to work, chum chum, a miracle with Mrs. Minchin, chum chum, make her a better woman." Mr. Maydig put down the glass and looked doubtful. She strongly objects to interference, you know, Mr. Fotheringay, and, as a matter of fact, it's well past 11 and she's probably in bed and asleep. Do you think, on the whole—" Mr. Fotheringay considered these objections. "I don't see that it shouldn't be done in her sleep." For a time, Mr. Maydig opposed the idea, and then he yielded. Mr. Fotheringay issued his orders, and a little less at their ease, perhaps, the two gentlemen proceeded with their repast. Mr. Maydig was enlarging on the changes he might expect in his housekeeper next day, with an optimism that seemed even to Mr. Fotheringay's supersenses a little forced and hectic, when a series of confused noises from upstairs began. Their eyes exchanged interrogations, and Mr. Maydig left the room hastily. Mr. Fotheringay heard him calling up to his housekeeper, and then his footsteps going softly up to her. In a minute or so the minister returned, his step light, his face radiant. "Wonderful," he said, "and touching, most touching." He began pacing the hearthrug. "A repentance, a most touching repentance, through the crack of the door. Poor woman, a most wonderful change. She had got up. She must have got up at once. She had got up out of her sleep to smash a private bottle of brandy in her box, and to confess it, too. But this gives us—it opens—a most amazing vista of possibilities. If we can work this miraculous change in her—" "The thing's unlimited, seemingly," said Mr. Fotheringay, "and about Mr. Winch—" "Altogether unlimited." And from the hearthrug, Mr. Maydig, waving the winch difficulty aside, unfolded a series of wonderful proposals, proposals he invented as he went along. Now, what those proposals were does not concern the essentials of this story. Suffice it that they were designed in a spirit of infinite benevolence, the sort of benevolence that used to be called postprandial. Suffice it, too, that the problem of Winch remained unsolved, nor is it necessary to describe how far that series got to its fulfillment. There were astonishing changes. The small hours found Mr. Maydig and Mr. Fotheringay careering across the chilly market square under the still moon in a sort of ecstasy of thaumaturgy. Mr. Maydig all flap and gesture, Mr. Fotheringay short and bristling, and no longer abashed at his greatness. They had reformed every drunkard in the parliamentary division, changed all the beer and alcohol to water. Mr. Maydig had overruled Mr. Fotheringay on this point. They had further greatly improved the railway communication of the place, drained Flinders Swamp, improved the soil of One Tree Hill, and cured the vicar's wart. And then they were going to see what could be done with the injured pier at South Bridge. "The place," gasped Mr. Maydig, "won't be the same place tomorrow. How surprised and thankful everyone will be." And just at that moment the church clock struck three. "I say," said Mr. Fotheringay, "that's 3 o'clock. I must be getting back. I've got to be at business by 8. And besides, Mrs. Wims—" "We're only beginning," said Mr. Maydig, full of the sweetness of unlimited power. "We're only beginning. Think of all the good we're doing. When people wake—" "But," said Mr. Fotheringay. Mr. Maydig gripped his arm suddenly. His eyes were bright and wild. "My dear chap," he said, "there's no hurry. Look." He pointed to the moon at the zenith. "Joshua."
1: "Joshua?" said Mr. Fotheringay.
0: "Joshua," said Mr. Maydig. "Why not? Stop it." Mr. Fotheringay looked at the moon. "That's a bit tall," he said after a pause. "Why not?" said Mr. Maydig. "Of course it doesn't stop. You stop the rotation of the earth, you know. Time stops. It isn't as if we were doing harm."
1: "Hmm," said Mr. Fotheringay. "Well," he sighed, "I'll try. Here."
0: He buttoned up his jacket and addressed himself to the habitable globe with as good an assumption of confidence as lay in his power. "Just stop rotating, will you?" said Mr. Fotheringay. Incontinently he was flying head over heels through the air at the rate of dozens of miles a minute. In spite of the innumerable circles he was describing per second, he thought, for thought is wonderful, sometimes as sluggish as flowing pitch, sometimes as instantaneous as light. He thought in a second and willed, "Let me come down safe and sound. Whatever else happens, let me down safe and sound." He willed it only just in time, for his clothes, heated by his rapid flight through the air, were already beginning to singe. He came down with a forcible, but by no means injurious, bump in what appeared to be a mound of fresh-turned earth. A large mass of metal and masonry, extraordinarily like the clock tower in the middle of the market square, hit the earth near him, ricocheted over him, and flew into stonework, bricks, and masonry like a bursting bomb. A hurtling cow hit one of the larger blocks and smashed like an egg. There was a crash that made all the most violent crashes of his past life seem like the sound of falling dust, and this was followed by a descending series of lesser crashes. A vast wind roared throughout the earth and heaven so that he could scarcely lift his head to look. For a while he was too breathless and astonished even to see where he was or what had happened. And his first movement was to feel his head and reassure himself that his streaming hair was still his own.
1: "Lord!" gasped Mr. Fotheringay, scarcely able to speak for the gale. "I've had a squeak! What's gone wrong? Storms and thunder, and only a minute ago a fine night! It's Maydig set me on to this sort of thing. What a wind! If I go on fooling in this way, I'm bound to have a thundering accident. Where's Maydig? What a confounded mess everything's in!"
0: He looked about him so far as his flapping jacket would permit. The appearance of things was really extremely strange. "The sky's all right, anyhow," said Mr. Fotheringay, "and that's about all that is all right. And even there, it looks like a terrific gale coming up. But there's the moon overhead, just as it was just now, bright as midday. But as for the rest, where's the village? Where's anything? And what on earth set this wind a-blowing? I didn't order no wind." Mr. Fotheringay struggled to get to his feet in vain, and after one failure remained on all fours holding on. He surveyed the moonlit world to leeward with the tails of his jacket streaming over his head. "There's something seriously wrong," said Mr. Fotheringay, "and what it is, goodness knows."
1: Far and wide, nothing was visible in the white glare through the haze of dust that drove before a screaming gale but tumbled masses of earth and heaps of inchoate ruins. No trees, no houses, no familiar shapes, only a wilderness of disorder vanishing at last into the darkness beneath the whirling columns and streamers, the lightnings and thunderings of a swiftly rising storm. Near him, in the livid glare, was something that might once have been an elm tree, a smashed mass of splinters shivered from boughs to base, and further a twisted mass of iron girders. Only too evidently the viaduct rose out of the piled confusion. You see, when Mr. Fotheringay had arrested the rotation of the solid globe, he had made no stipulation concerning the trifling movables upon its surface, and the earth spins so fast that the surface at its equator is traveling at a rather more than 1,000 miles an hour, and Mr. Maydig and Mr. Fotheringay and everybody and everything had been jerked violently forward at about 9 miles per second, that is to say, much more violently than if they had been fired out of a cannon. And every human being, every living creature, every house and every tree, all the world as we know it, had been so jerked and smashed and utterly destroyed. That was all. These things Mr. Fotheringay did not, of course, fully appreciate, but he perceived that his miracle had miscarried, and with that a great disgust of miracles came upon him. He was in darkness now, for the clouds had swept together and blotted out his momentary glimpse of the moon, and the air was full of fitful, struggling, tortured wraith of hail. A great roaring of wind and waters filled earth and sky, and peering under his hand through the dust and sleet to windward, he saw by the play of the lightnings a vast wall of water pouring toward him. "Maydig!" screamed Mr. Fotheringay's feeble voice amid the elemental uproar. "Here, Maydig!" "Stop!" cried Mr. Fotheringay to the advancing water. "Oh, for goodness sake, stop!" "Just a moment," said Mr. Fotheringay to the lightnings and thunder. "Just stop a moment while I collect my thoughts." "And now what shall I do?" he said. "What shall I do? Lord, I wish Maydig was about." "I know," said Mr. Fotheringay, "and for goodness sake, let's have it right this time." He remained on all fours, leaning against the wind, very intent to have everything right. "Ah," he said, "let nothing what I'm about to order happen until I say off. Lord, I wish I'd thought of that before." He lifted his little voice against the whirlwind, shouting louder and louder in the vain desire to hear himself speak. "Now then, here goes. Mind about that what I said just now. In the first place, when all I've got to say is done, let me lose my miraculous power. Let my will become just like anybody else's will, and all these dangerous miracles be stopped. I don't like them. I'd rather I didn't work 'em ever so much. That's the first thing. And the second is, let me be back just before the blessed lamp turned up. It's a big job, but it's the last. Have you got it? No more miracles, everything as it was. Me back in the Long Dragon just before I drank my half pint. That's it. Yes." He dug his fingers into the mold, closed his eyes, and said, "Off!" Everything became perfectly still. He perceived that he was standing erect. "So you say," said a voice. He opened his eyes. He was in the bar of the Long Dragon, arguing about miracles with Toddy Beamish. He had a vague sense of some great thing forgotten that instantaneously passed. You see, except for the loss of his miraculous powers, everything was back as it had been. His mind and memory, therefore, were now just as they had been at the time when the story began. So that he knew absolutely nothing of all that is told here, knows nothing of all that is told here to this day. And among other things, of course, he still did not believe in miracles. "I tell you that miracles, properly speaking, can't possibly happen," he said, "whatever you like to hold, and I'm prepared to prove it up to the hilt." "That's what you think," said Toddy Beamish, "and prove it if you can." "Looky here, Mr. Beamish," said Mr. Fotheringay, "let us clearly understand what a miracle is. It is something contrarywise to the course of nature, done by power of will." And that story was The Man Who Could Work Miracles by H.G. Wells, from Great Short Stories of the World, selected by the editors of Reader's Digest. 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I'm Linda Primavera. The next story is from Fathers and Sons, edited by Terry Eicher and Jesse D. Geller. $45 a month by R.K. Narayan. Shanta could not stay in her class any longer. She had done clay modeling, music, drill, a bit of alphabets and numbers, and was now cutting colored paper. She would have to cut until the bell rang and the teacher said, "Now you may all go home," or "Put away the scissors and take up your alphabets." Shanta was impatient to know the time. She asked her friend sitting next to her, "Is it 5 now?" "Maybe," she replied. "Or is it 6? "I don't think so," her friend replied, "because night comes at 6. "Do you think it's 5? "Yes." "Oh, I must go. My father will be back at home now. He has asked me to be ready at 5. He is taking me to the cinema this evening. I must go home." She threw down her scissors and ran up to the teacher. "Madam, I must go home." "Why, Shantabai?" "Because it is 5 o'clock now." "Who told you it was 5? "Kamala." "It is not 5 now." "It is. Do you see the clock there? Tell me what the time is. I taught you to read the clock the other day." Shanta stood gazing at the clock in the hall, counted the figures laboriously, and declared, "It is 9 o'clock. The teacher called the other girls and said, "Who will tell me the time from that clock?" Several of them concurred with Shanta and said it was 9 o'clock, till the teacher said, "You are only seeing the long hand. See the short one. Where is it?" 2 1/2. "So what is the time?" 2 1/2. "It is 2:45, understand? Now you may all go to your seats." Shanta returned to the teacher in about 10 minutes and asked, "Is it 5, madam? Because I have to be ready at 5. Otherwise my father will be very angry with me. He asked me to return home early." "At what time?" "Now." The teacher gave her permission to leave, and Shanta picked up her books and dashed out of the class with a cry of joy. She ran home, threw her books on the floor, and shouted, "Mother! Mother!" And Mother came running from the next house, where she had gone to chat with her friends. Mother asked, "Why are you back so early?" "Has Father come home?" Shanta asked. She would not take her coffee or tiffin, but insisted on being dressed first. She opened the trunk and insisted on wearing the thinnest frock and knickers, while her mother wanted to dress her in a long skirt and thick coat for the evening. Shanta picked out a gorgeous ribbon from a cardboard soap box in which she kept pencils, ribbons, and chalk bits. There was a heated argument between mother and daughter over the dress, and finally mother had to give in. Shanta put on her favorite pink frock, braided her hair, and flaunted a green ribbon on her pigtail. She powdered her face and pressed a vermilion mark on her forehead. She said, "Now Father will say what a nice girl I am because I'm ready. Aren't you also coming, Mother?" "Not today." Shanta stood at the little gate looking down the street. Mother said, "Father will come only after 5. Don't stand in the sun. It's only 4 o'clock. The sun was disappearing behind the house on the opposite row, and Shanta knew that presently it would be dark. She ran into her mother and asked, "Why hasn't Father come home yet, Mother?" "How can I know? He is perhaps held up in the office." Shanta made a wry face. "I don't like these people in the office. They are bad people." She went back to the gate and stood looking out. Her mother shouted from inside, "Come in, Shanta. It's getting dark. Don't stand there." But Shanta would not go in. She stood at the gate and a wild idea came into her head. Why should she not go to the office and call out Father and then go to the cinema? She wondered where his office might be. She had no notion. She had seen her father take the turn at the end of the street every day. If one went there, perhaps one went automatically to Father's office. She threw a glance about to see if Mother was anywhere and moved down the street. It was twilight. Everyone going about looked gigantic. Walls of houses appeared very high, and cycles and carriages looked as though they would bear down on her. She walked on the very edge of the road. Soon the lamps were twinkling and the passers-by looked like shadows. She had taken 2 turns and did not know where she was. She sat down on the edge of the road, biting her nails. She wondered how she was to reach home. A servant employed in the next house was passing along, and she picked herself up and stood before him. "Oh, what are you doing here all alone?" he asked. She replied, "I don't know.

get all the dolls, dresses, and outings that they wanted, this child was growing up all alone and like a barbarian, more or less. He felt furious with his office. For 40 rupees a month, they seemed to have purchased him outright. He reproached himself for neglecting his wife and child. Even the wife could have her own circle of friends and so on. She was, after all, a grown-up. But what about the child? What a drab, colorless existence was hers. Every day they kept him at the office till 7 or 8 in the evening, and when he came home the child was asleep. Even on Sundays they wanted him at the office. Why did they think he had no personal life, a life of his own? They gave him hardly any time to take the child to the park or the pictures. He was going to show them that they weren't to toy with him. Yes, he was prepared even to quarrel with his manager if necessary. He said with resolve, "I will take you to the cinema this evening. Be ready at 5. "Really? Mother!" Shanta shouted. Mother came out of the kitchen. "Father is taking me to a cinema in the evening." Shanta's Miles smiled cynically. "Don't make false promises to the child." Venkat Rao glared at her. "Don't talk nonsense. You think you're the only person who keeps promises?" He told Shanta, "Be ready at 5, and I will come and take you positively. If you're not ready, I will be very angry with you." He walked to his office full of resolve. He would do his normal work and get out at 5. If they started any old tricks of theirs, he was going to tell the boss, "Here is my resignation. My child's happiness is more important to me than these horrible papers of yours." All day the usual stream of papers flowed onto his table and off it. He scrutinized, signed, and drafted. He was corrected, admonished, and insulted. He had a break of only 5 minutes in the afternoon for his coffee. When the office clock struck 5 and the other clerks were leaving, he went to the manager and said, "May I go, sir?" The manager looked up from his paper. "You!" It was unthinkable that the cash and account section should be closing at 5. "How can you go?" "I have some urgent private business, sir," he said, smothering the lines he had been rehearsing since the morning. "Herewith my resignation." He visualized Shanta standing at the door, dressed and palpitating with eagerness. "There shouldn't be anything more urgent than the office work. Go back to your seat." "You know how many hours I work?" asked the manager. The manager came to the office 3 hours before opening time and stayed nearly 3 hours after closing, even on Sundays. The clerks commented among themselves, "His wife must be whipping him whenever he is seen at home. That is why the old owl seems so fond of his office." "Did you trace the source of that 10-8 difference?" asked the manager. "I shall have to examine 200 vouchers. I thought we might do it tomorrow." "No, no, this won't do. You must rectify it immediately." Venkat Rao mumbled, "Yes, sir," and slunk back to his seat. The clock showed 5:30. Now it meant 2 hours of excruciating search among vouchers. All the rest of the office had gone. Only he and another clerk in his section were working, and of course the manager was there. Venkat Rao was furious. His mind was made up. He wasn't a slave who had sold himself for 40 rupees outright. He could make that money easily, and if he couldn't, it would be more honorable to die of starvation. He took a sheet of paper and wrote, "Herewith my resignation. If you people think you have bought me body and soul for 40 rupees, you are mistaken. I think it would be far better for me and my family to die of starvation than slave for this petty 40 rupees on which you have kept me for years and years. I suppose you have not the slightest notion of giving me an increment. You give yourselves heavy slices frequently, and I don't see why you shouldn't think of us occasionally. In any case, it doesn't interest me now, since this is my resignation. If I and my family perish of starvation, may our ghosts come and haunt you all your life." He folded the letter, put it in an envelope, sealed the flap, and addressed it to the manager. He left his seat and stood before the manager. The manager mechanically received the letter and put it on his pad. "Venkat Rao," said the manager, "I'm sure you will be glad to hear this news. Our officer discussed the question of increments today, and I've recommended you for an increment of 5 rupees. Orders are not yet passed, so keep this to yourself for the present." Venkat Rao put out his hand, snatched the envelope from the pad, and hastily slipped it in his pocket. "What is that letter?" "I've applied for a little casual leave, sir, but I think..." "You can't get any leave for at least a fortnight to come." "Yes, sir, I realize that. That is why I am withdrawing my application, sir."
very well have used

0: You trace that mistake? I'm scrutinizing the voucher, sir. I will find it out within an hour. It was 9 o'clock when he went home. Shanta was already asleep. Her mother said she wouldn't even change her frock, thinking that any moment you might be coming and taking her out. She hardly ate any food and wouldn't lie down for fear of crumpling her dress. Venkat Rao's heart bled when he saw his child sleeping in her pink frock, hair combed and face powdered, dressed and ready to be taken out. Why should I not take her to the night show? He shook her gently and called, Shanta, Shanta. Shanta kicked her legs and cried, irritated at being disturbed. Mother whispered, Don't wake her, and patted her back to sleep. Venkat Rao watched the child for a moment. I don't know if it's going to be possible for me to take her out at all. You see, they're giving me an increment, he wailed. And that story was 45 a Month by R.K. Narayan from Fathers and Daughters, edited by Terry Eicher and Jesse D. Geller. The next story is from Sun Fiction, American Short Stories, edited by Robert Sheppard and James Thomas. How J.B. Hartley Saw His Father by James B. Hall. From a headland aimed west into the sea, Hartley saw the night waves throw themselves against this windless California shore. Below the headland of granite, the beach was a sickle blade of light disappearing into fog bank south of Fort Ord. First as shadow athwart an offshore reef, then as a massive shape rising, Hartley saw it, and at once looked at his wristwatch to note this hour and the number of seconds passing. Thinking back on it a great many times, Hartley understood those 62 seconds to be very much like an X-ray plate he had viewed at a hospital, the plate of a man's head, not a nail or shrapnel, but an irregular piece of steel, mutant, as though moss-covered, lodged without intention or explanation in that brain. The shard of steel seemed adrift yet firm in the effulgence that was that brain's watery tissues. Exactly that way, this massive shadow rising from the reef's corridors was held also in a geographical frame of headland of the shoreline south. The bay and the X-ray, juxtaposed, always came back to Hartley, even though not fully understood those parallels. When only a boy, Hartley saw himself becoming a draftsman. Therefore, across the first page of all his textbooks, he inscribed either straight, accurate lines, or lines curved exactly as the edge of a lunch money coin is curved. Later, Hartley saw himself becoming an engineer, a civil engineer. Therefore, civil became a word that he repeated to himself often at night. Later, Hartley's drafting projects were very neat, to scale, but Hartley's solutions to the problems in pre-engineering were often wrong, the figures correct but reversed on the answer sheet, whereupon Hartley became a well-satisfied programmer. Hartley worked always until midnight. He imposed his programs of order on the surges of paper that flowed from the teller's stations through the accounting channels of 6 chain-owned banks. If he had once been a foster child, Hartley lived now very well in an apartment complex alone. Each month he saved $100, ate no meat. Often past midnight, after work in the bank, for no conscious reason, Hartley parked on this headland in order to stare at the sea. This night he was neither extended nor fatigued. Nevertheless, he saw a shadow rise, become substance, become waterborne, saw it rock steadily in the moon's half-light. From a feeling deeper than any reef, Hartley understood he must come here again in secret to stand in this place to view this thing again. Nor would he bring others, especially none of the divorced women tellers who had children. Nor would he photograph it with infrared technology for report to the all-branch newsletter. Without averting his gaze, Hartley kneeled, sighted accurately, and with the point of a fish-sized stone made a mark on the clay skin of the headland, the azimuth precise, a mark aimed at the shadow. Offshore, Hartley saw the forehead shape, then the upthrust crag of its nose, the mouth agape, a head floating, its surface the glitter of wet kelp and slime, the eyes formal, without expression, as in statuary, staring aloft at the sky. This head afloat tilted upward. Hartley thought that the body of a giant must be half buoyant, half waterlogged below the surface. The onshore breeze veered. The head of a craggy granite came slowly about, drifted toward this headland. Hartley thought Hulk, thought wrecked hull. Water cascaded down from the eye and from the nostrils, like water from the scuppers of a rolling ship. Air under great pressure from some inner cavern caused one nostril and the mouth to exhale a cloud of mist. As the head rose, the last water rushed down the cheek and through the kelp that was its beard. The head rolled. One ear took water, then drained white foam back into the sea. It was no giant. It was a head floating. Neither frightened nor in awe nor moved, Hartley watched the head ride lighter, hold steady in the sea. Hartley looked directly down into its mouth, agape in the light. He saw strong, battered teeth, like tusks randomly aligned, all the rows of teeth worn smooth by the action of the waves. The wind blew a stronger gust, a great black wing of a bird rowing the night. The wind strong across the mouth made the mouth's cavern speak. Hartley listened intently. From the head adrift and from the undertow of water he heard, Ordnung, order, ordre. Like a dark sail taking a slow-minded wind, again half-wash, the granite bulk of a head drifted offshore, was again in darkness, went without either grace or ceremony beneath the surface of the bay. Hartley was still kneeling, the sharp marker stone in his hand. Low, as though fleeting, a seabird flew along the cliff's edge, pivoted in a roil of wings, seemed to grow large before Hartley's face, then screaming was gone. Hartley stood. Again he noted the exact time. Hartley thought ahead, believed his apartment would be quiet at this hour because a great many other night workers, people he did not know, also lived there. Hartley believed he would sleep very well until late afternoon, a Saturday, and then that night, or for certain on Tuesday, he would return to this headland. But he never did. And that was How J.B. Hartley Saw His Father by James B. Hall from Sudden Fiction American Short Stories, edited by Robert Shepard and James Thomas. And that's the end of our Classic and Contemporary Short Stories program for today. 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Thanks for joining me, and bye for now.
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0: for your volunteer reader, titled Kindness Genie, and was written by Claire Nowak. If you could have any three things, what would you want? 11-year-old Ruby Kate Chitsey loves asking that question, but it's not a game she plays at recess. She asks it at nursing homes in the Harrison, Arkansas area where she lives. Even more amazing, she then sets out to make the residents' wishes come true. Ruby Kate has long been close to older folks. Her mother, Amanda Chisty, is a nurse practitioner who works at nursing homes in Northwest Arkansas, and Ruby Kate often tags along with her in the summer. I've never found them scary at all, so I'm able to just go up to them and ask if they need anything, she says. Last May, Ruby Kate noticed a resident named Pearl staring out a window. She seemed sad. "What are you looking at?" Ruby Kate asked Pearl, and she said she was watching her dog being led away by his new owner after a visit. Pearl didn't know when she would see her dog again. Ruby Kate and Amanda asked around and discovered that the nursing home didn't allow residents to have dogs, and Pearl couldn't afford to pay anyone to look after hers. Because Pearl was a Medicaid recipient, she got only $40 a month to spend on personal items such as clothing, haircuts, and pet supplies. The Chitseys also learned that many nursing home residents are unable to afford even the smallest luxuries, so Ruby Kate decided to do something about it. She started by asking residents what three things they wanted most in the world. "That's a lot simpler than going, 'Hey, what do you want?'" she explains. "They can understand you better." Amanda worried that people would ask for cars and other things an 11-year-old wouldn't be able to provide. Instead, they asked for chocolate bars, McDonald's fries, pants that fit properly, and even just a prayer. "It broke me as a human," Amanda says. "We left the nursing home that day and went straight to a store and bought as many items as we could." Using their own money, the Chitseys granted the wishes of about 100 people in 3 months. Then they started asking for donations. The good people of Harrison responded enthusiastically, so much so that Amanda set up a GoFundMe page. Three wishes for Ruby's residents, hoping to collect $5,000. They hit their goal in a month. After GoFundMe named Ruby Kate a kid hero and promoted her story internationally this past January, Three Wishes raised $20,000 in 24 hours and more than $250,000 in 5 months. With those funds, the Chitseys were able to get more creative. One resident asked for a man cave, so they got him a Walkman and stocked his fridge with snacks. Another wanted to go to a friend's out-of-state wedding. They gave her money for gas and food. Earlier this year, Three Wishes for Ruby's residents became a nonprofit and launched its first nationwide chapters. One of its new goals is to set up a communal laptop in one nursing home in each state. Ruby Kate doesn't plan to stop there. "I consider kindness to be my hobby," she says, "and I'm very good at it." The next article is entitled "The Teacher Who Changed My Life." The first part of this article is entitled "The Surprise Thank You" by Karen Brouillard, and it's from the Washington Post. Rarely do teachers know whether they make lasting impressions on students, and finding out they did can be one of the most profound rewards of all. I know because it happened to my mother, a retired teacher, when she turned on NPR one morning. I was visiting my parents in 2003 when my mom came out of their room with a puzzled look on her face. She'd been listening to the radio and heard an interview with the best-selling author of young adult fantasy novels. The woman's name was Tamora Pierce, the same as the precocious young writer my mom had taught nearly four decades before. My mother wondered, could this be the same person? Well, I said, probably far too snarkily, the internet would be able to tell us. I found the author's website quickly. She was a big deal, an enormously popular writer, as New York Times Review put it, of books featuring powerful heroines. I clicked on the biography link to scan for references to Burlingame Junior High, where my mom had worked, and my heart began to flutter when I spotted it at the bottom of the first section. Here was confirmation that my mother had taught a now famous writer. But my eyes came to a standstill reading the next paragraph, in which Pierce described writing her first fiction as a sixth grader. The next year, I was still scribbling my own stories. My English teacher, bless you, Mrs. Jacobson, introduced me to the Lord of the Rings trilogy by J.R.R. Tolkien, the biography read. I got hooked on fantasy and then on science fiction, and both made their way into my stories. My mother's name was Mary Jacobson. I don't remember my mother's immediate response to this discovery, but I'd guess it was muted and brought a deeper blush to her naturally rosy cheeks. My mom, who died in 2011, was kind, quietly intelligent, and a dear friend of more people than I've ever counted as companions. She was also extremely humble. Within days, my dad had checked out all the Tamora Pierce books at the local library, and in one we found another Easter egg. Dodge's book, a 1998 novel, was dedicated to the teacher who shaped my life. Pierce listed four names, and one was Mary Jacobson. This misspelling of our family name was no surprise. It happened all the time. The dedication concluded, "A great teacher is above all other treasures." I cherish this story, not only because it's a wonderful demonstration of the impact teachers can have without knowing it, but also because it made me see my mom differently. She was just 24 when she taught Pierce, and she introduced her to Tolkien? I was a voracious reader as a child, and I attribute that to the hours my mom and I spent reading on my bed together. First Beatrice Potter's Apply Dapply Nursery Rhymes, later Jean Craighead George's Julie of the Wolves. But I don't remember her ever mentioning Tolkien. Maybe my mother was simply astute enough to recognize that fantasy wasn't my bag. And maybe she was perceptive enough to know Tolkien was what Pierce needed. In a recent email, Pierce remembered clearly that my mom gave her the first book of the trilogy on a Friday, and the second two the following Monday. "She changed my life," Pierce wrote. "Tolkien inspired her to write not only what she called high fantasy," she said, "but also to write female-centric books with kid heroes. My life would have been very different without her," Pierce wrote. "She gave me belief in myself." Pierce shared other specific memories when she wrote a too-long short story about Blackbeard. My mom suggested that she pick shorter subjects for assignments, but to press on with bigger projects in her spare time. My mom also told her to keep everything she wrote, advice that Pierce, now the author of 31 books and numerous short stories and essays, said she still heeds. My mom emailed Pierce after we found her website in 2003. They each said they often had thoughts of the other. I was so grateful to be able to tell her at last what she had done for me, because I think my life would have been very different without the book she introduced me to, the critique she gave my writing, and the way she made it clear that she thought I was someone special, Pierce told me. I was very short on these things in those years, and without her saying so, she gave me belief in myself. In June 2011, I was living overseas and came home for a few weeks. My mother had been battling ovarian cancer for 5 years, and various cocktails of chemotherapy had become unable to stop its march. Weakened and mostly confined to bed, she received a steady stream of friends smilingly. She was dying and she was saying goodbye. As part of this retching process, she asked me to email Pierce, which she was too weak to do herself. Here is part of what I wrote. I was helping her clean and organize her closet and dresser drawers, and she said it reminded her of how you, as a student, would say after school to straighten her desk. She was so cute at doing that. She was so concerned at the end of the day, my mom said of you. Tell her how much I appreciated it. My mother was humble, but that end-of-life request that I wish Pierce well also showed me she was proud. Proud, surprised, and so very delighted to know that she'd made a difference. The next part of this section on teachers is called The List, and it's by Helen B. Rosla from Proteus. He was in the first third grade class I taught at St. Mary's School in Morris, Minnesota. All 34 of my students were dear to me, but Mark Eklund was one in a million. Very neat in appearance with a happy-to-be-alive attitude. He also talked incessantly. I had to remind him repeatedly that talking without permission was not acceptable. What impressed me so much, though, was his sincere response every time I corrected him for misbehaving. Thank you for correcting me, sister. I didn't know what to make of it at first, but before long I became accustomed to hearing it many times a day. One morning I made a novice teacher's mistake. When Mark talked once too often, I told him, if you say one more word, I'm going to tape your mouth shut. It wasn't 10 seconds later when Chuck blurted out, Mark is talking again. And since I had stated the punishment in front of the class, I had to act on it. I remember the scene as if it occurred this morning. I walked to my desk, opened my drawer very deliberately, and took out a roll of masking tape. Without saying a word, I proceeded to Mark's desk, tore off 2 pieces of tape, and made a big X over his mouth. I then returned to the front of the room. As I glanced at Mark to see how he was doing, he winked at me. That did it. I started laughing. The class cheered as I walked back to Mark's desk, removed the tape, and shrugged my shoulders. His first words were, "Thank you for correcting me, sister." The years flew by, and before I knew it, Mark was in my classroom again, this time in junior high math. Since he had to listen carefully to my instructions, he didn't talk as much in ninth grade as he had in the third. One Friday, after working hard on a new concept all week, I sensed that the students were frustrated with themselves and edgy with one another. I had to stop this crankiness before it got out of hand. So I asked them to list the names of the other students in the room on 2 sheets of paper, leaving a space between each name. Then I told them to think of the nicest thing they could say about each of their classmates and write it down. That took up the remainder of the class. As the students left the room, each one handed me the papers. Mark said, "Thank you for teaching me, sister. Have a good weekend." That Saturday, I wrote down the name of each student on a separate sheet of paper and listed what everyone else had said about that individual. On Monday, I gave each student his or her list. Before long, the entire class was smiling. I never knew that I meant anything to anyone, I heard whispered. I didn't know others liked me so much. No one ever mentioned those papers in class again. I never knew if they discussed them after class or with their parents, but it didn't matter. The students were happy with themselves and one another again. Several years later, after I had returned from a vacation, my parents met me at the airport. As we were driving home, Mother asked me the usual questions about the trip, the weather, my experiences in general. There was a light lull in the conversation. Mother gave Dad a sideways glance and simply said, Dad? My father cleared his throat as he usually did before saying something important. The Eklunds called last night, he began. Really, I said. I haven't heard from them in years. I wonder how Mark... Dad responded quietly. Mark was killed in Vietnam. The funeral is tomorrow, and his parents would like it if you could attend. To this day, I can still point to the exact spot on I-495 where Dad told me about Mark. I had never seen a serviceman in a military coffin before. Mark looked so handsome, so mature. All I could think at that moment was, Mark, I would give all the masking tape in the world if only you would talk to me. The church was packed with his friends. The pastor said the usual prayers, and the bugler played taps. One by one, those who loved Mark took a last walk by the coffin and sprinkled it with holy water. I was the last to bless the coffin. As I stood there, one of the soldiers who had acted as a pallbearer came up to me. Were you Mark's math teacher? I nodded as I continued to stare at the coffin. Mark talked about you a lot, he said. After the funeral, most of Mark's former classmates headed to Chuck's farmhouse for lunch. Mark's mother and father were there waiting for me. We want to show you something, his father said, taking a wallet out of his pocket. They found this on Mark when he was killed. We thought you might recognize it. Opening the billfold, he carefully removed two worn pieces of notebook paper that had been taped, folded, and refolded many times. I knew without looking that the papers were the ones on which I had listed all the good things each of Mark's classmates had said about him. Thank you so much for doing that, Mark's mother said. As you can see, Mark treasured it. Mark's classmates started to gather around us. Charlie smiled rather sheepishly and said, I still have my list. It's in the top drawer of my desk at home. Chuck's wife said, Chuck asked me to put his in our wedding album. I have mine too, Marilyn said. It's in my diary. Vicky reached into her pocketbook, took out her wallet, and showed her worn and frazzled list to the group. I carry this with me at all times, she said, without batting an eyelash. I think we all saved our lists. The next article, it's the third part of the section on teachers, is called A Secret Savior by Harut Sasunian from the California Courier. In 1968, I was a student at the Levon and Sophia Hagopian Armenian High School in Beirut. When the time came to register for 10th grade, I went to the principal's office and told the staff my parents could not pay the tuition. Although I was the top student in my class, I was sent home. This was a heartbreaking experience as I loved being in school and desperately wanted to continue my education. I went home and spent the day helping my father at his tire repair shop. He could barely earn enough to pay the tuition of my two siblings. A very old man saw me in the shop and wondered why I was not in school. I told him I was sent home because of lack of funding. He offered to help by calling the principal of another school to ask him to register me tuition free. Even though the school was far away from my home, I couldn't pass up the opportunity to continue my education. I took a city bus to downtown Beirut and went to the principal's office. Embarrassed to tell him that I was supposed to get free tuition, I told the principal that arrangements had been made for me to study at a discounted tuition. I was stunned when the principal screamed at me that there was no such thing as discounted tuition. I immediately turned around and rushed back to my father's tire shop. 3 days later, one of my classmates from Sophia Hagopian came over. Our principal had sent him to tell me that I should come back to school. When I arrived, I told the registrar that I couldn't pay the tuition. She informed me that my tuition was fully paid and that I should join my classmates. I asked who had paid my tuition so I could thank that wonderful individual. I was told that the benefactor wanted to remain anonymous. I went to my classroom, but I kept wondering who had given me this golden opportunity. I went back to the principal's office and after classes and begged the registrar to disclose the name of the benefactor. Upon my insistence, and on the condition that I didn't go and thank the person and risk the registrar's getting fired for breaking confidentiality, she informed me that the benefactor was my English teacher, Olivia Ballion. The registrar explained that when the school year started and Ms. Ballion noticed my desk was empty, she inquired why I was not in school. She was told my parents could not pay the tuition. She then told the principal to deduct my tuition from her salary. The whole year I sat in Ms. Ballion's class thinking about her magnanimous gesture, but unable to express my appreciation. A year later, I moved to the United States. I eventually received 2 master's degrees, one from Columbia University and one from Pepperdine University. I never forgot the kindness and generosity of Ms. Ballion. Almost 40 years later, I returned to Beirut for the first time to donate $4.5 million from Kirkorian's Lindsay Foundation to all 28 Armenian schools in Lebanon. Among the schools I visited was my former high school. While handing the principal a donation of several hundred thousand dollars, I advised him to never send any student away for lack of money, because one never knew what that student might become in the future. He or she could be a brilliant doctor, a good diplomat, or someone who ends up working for a billionaire benefactor who would make a major donation to the school. While in Lebanon, I visited Ms. Ballion. She had retired from teaching long ago and lived in an apartment by herself outside Beirut. She was as thrilled to see me as I was to see her. I was finally able to thank her for her generosity all those years ago, but she didn't want to hear about it and humbly changed the subject. I offered to assist her in any way possible, including financial help or special recognition for her many decades of educating young Armenians. She declined the offer. While this story is about Ms. Olivia Ballion, who passed away in 2017, it is also a testimony that one person can make a great difference in the lives of others. Without her timely assistance, giving me unique opportunity to study English, I probably would have never come to the United States and would not have ended up as the publisher of an English newspaper, the California Courier. I probably would have spent the rest of my life repairing tires in my father's shop in Beirut. That's all we have time for in this reader's anthology. My name is Jan Shore. Thank you for listening to Sun Sounds of Arizona.
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Good afternoon, and thank you for joining me for the Friday, June 5th reading of East Valley News, featuring the towns of Scottsdale and Paradise Valley. I'm your Sun Sounds volunteer reader, Chris Rosewell. The first article today is from the Scottsdale Progress. It's titled, Mayo Ready to Spread in Scottsdale, by Tom Scanlon. You may have heard the Mayo Clinic is doing a $2 billion expansion in Phoenix, just west of Scottsdale city limits. Meanwhile, on a less publicized project, the Mayo is looking to spread on another end of Scottsdale, creating what could be called a Mayo expansion sandwich. In early 2005, the Minnesota-based healthcare giant announced plans for a 1.2 million square foot expansion at its Phoenix campus near 56th Street and Mayo Boulevard, just south of Loop 101. That project, as well as other significant developments in its neighborhood, are a big part of the reason for construction along Mayo Boulevard. 15 miles southeast of its Phoenix location, the well-respected healthcare company, Mayo Clinic, is number one hospital in the world, according to Newsweek, boasts its website, hopes to expand its Scottsdale footprint. This month, the Mayo submitted an application with the City of Scottsdale for a 122-lot subdivision on a 49.1 gross acre site located at the southeast corner of East Via Linda and North 136th Street. This is on the undeveloped land behind the Scottsdale Mayo Clinic, which faces Shea Boulevard near the eastern edge of Scottsdale, just before Fountain Hills. Concerned about water usage, particularly in light of anticipated cuts to Scottsdale's water supply? According to the Mayo Clinic Kent Circle Partners application, the homes would use 90% less water than a commercial project. Worried those 100-plus homes will create even more traffic on bustling Shea Boulevard? The application states this residential project would create 90% less traffic than if a business used the current commercial, office, institutional zoning. Scott Selden, the real estate partner, and John Berry, the zoning attorney, both are based in Scottsdale. The estimated investment by Mayo and Company is $300 million. The project is pitched as a cohesively planned and contextually appropriate single-family for sale residential community to complement the existing Mayo Clinic campus, bringing certainty to a long vacant parcel. Strengthening Mayo's long-standing presence in Scottsdale, the Mayo Clinic campus will maintain and expand collaborative research and outpatient services in this location. To boot, the project will provide additional rooftops in the age of Amazon to better support local businesses and area retailers. This is hardly a straightforward request. The Mayo is also asking for the required minor general plan amendment to the City of Scottsdale General Plan 2035 from Employment Office, Commercial and Cultural Institutional to Suburban Neighborhoods. And, according to a city summary, the request also includes a zoning district map amendment from neighborhood commercial environmentally sensitive lands, commercial office environmentally sensitive lands, commercial office special campus environmentally sensitive lands, C1 ESL, CO ESL, COSC ESL zoning, to townhouse residential environmentally sensitive lands, or ESL zoning, with amended development standards. After Mayo's May 8th submission, the city scheduled a substantive staff review to be completed by June 9th. The request then will be judged by the Planning Commission before moving on to Scottsdale City Council, which has the final yes-no power. And that article was titled, Mayo Ready to Spread in Scottsdale. Strip Club Owner Battles Scottsdale Mayor and Her Brother, by Tom Scanlon. A man involved in a long-running legal battle with Mayor Lisa Borowski's brother is claiming the mayor violated campaign laws and is part of a criminal enterprise. In 2013, just after her term on city council and a dozen years before she would become mayor of Scottsdale, Lisa Borowski represented her brother in a legal fight against Dimitris Kompos. While that case dragged on, Kompos filed various claims against Todd Borowski, owner of two adult entertainment clubs.
The suit alleged Campos is not being compensated properly for owning 10% of Todd Borowski's Skin Cabaret and three other commercial properties in Scottsdale. As The Progress reported in an April story, Mayer's brother sues city over drugging claims. According to a December 19th Maricopa County Superior Court minute entry in the case, defendants Winowski Incorporated and Todd Borowski are represented by counsel Lisa Borowski. On May 18th, Campos went to Scottsdale City Hall and filed a complaint against the mayor. To whom it may concern, my name is Demetrius Campos. I'm a whistleblower. I'm also the plaintiff in litigation with the Winowski Incorporated DBA Skin Cabaret. Todd Borowski, Eric Borowski, Betty Borowski are the co-defendants. This is Lisa Borowski's immediate family members. Lisa Borowski is the current mayor of Scottsdale, Arizona. He said his attorney used the discovery process to uncover documents. After reviewing the attached information, Campos wrote to the city, I felt compelled to come forward with this complaint. Citing 2020 invoices, Campos accuses Lisa Borowski of accepting an individual campaign donation of $9,506, far higher than the individual donor limit of $6,750. City Clerk Ben Lane's response to Campos, this complaint is being dismissed as it was not filed in a timely manner. This complaint relates to Lisa Borowski's 2020 mayoral campaign and related campaign finance reports. Lane said Arizona law requires complaints must be filed within 4 years. Since this complaint relates to a campaign finance report that was filed more than 4 years ago, Lane wrote in an email to Campos, the complaint is being dismissed for not being filed in a timely manner. Campos responded with another email to the management of City of Scottsdale. He requested video from the surveillance cameras from my first filing of this complaint yesterday, May 19th. The fact that I have to file a second complaint is very troubling, Campos continued. He insisted a previous complaint against a man he identified as Lisa Borowski's boyfriend fell on deaf ears. Now, it is concerning to me that Lisa Borowski may use law enforcement against me to silence me. I need protection from this person and the people in her inner circle. It is my understanding that I'm dealing with a criminal enterprise, Campos alleged. The Progress asked Borowski to respond to the allegations of Campos. As of this edition's deadline, the mayor had not responded. Dueling suits. According to the Better Business Bureau, Campos and Todd Borowski are the two listed members of Vegas Pawn, also known as Stop and Sell. The business is on Scottsdale Road, just south of McDowell Road. In his 2016 lawsuit, Todd Borowski stated in 2004 he permitted Campos to become a member of Stop and Sell. But, his lawsuit states, Todd Borowski and Campos have developed irreconcilable differences, which has resulted in protracted litigation and the realization that an involuntary judicial dissolution is now necessary and proper. In the original 2013 Todd Borowski v. Dimitri Campos lawsuit, Lisa Borowski argued for a restraining order to keep Campos away from her brother. Maricopa County Superior Court Judge Catherine Cooper ruled Campos and Borowski shall be restrained from visiting Vegas Pawn Shop Stop and Sell. Cooper also clarified that Todd Borowski and Campos are equal partners in Vegas Pawn, and that Campos runs the day-to-day operations of the business with Todd Borowski as a silent partner and is not involved in the day-to-day operations. In 2012, when the two apparently agreed to sell the business, Cooper ruled Campos put Vegas Pawn inventory, including watches, jewelry, gold, silver, and gemstones, into safe deposit boxes. Campos did not tell Borowski about the safety deposit boxes, nor did he tell Borowski that he had placed Vegas Pawn inventory in the boxes, the judge wrote. Campos was also ordered to provide bank records and other financial information related to the business to Todd Borowski. In his 2016 lawsuit against Campos, Todd Borowski requested the limited liability company known as Stop and Sell LLC and doing business as Vegas Pawn be ordered to wind up its affairs and gather and or liquidate its assets.
The newer lawsuit acknowledged that, after the 2013 case went to trial, the jury returned verdicts on numerous causes of action for and against both parties. However, the jury awarded no damages on any of the claims to either party. In a 2014 lawsuit, Campos alleged Todd Borowski sold him 10% ownership of one of his Scottsdale strip clubs, then called Diamond Girls, but now known as Skin Cabaret. While Campos was to be given a profit split, the Campos suit claims Todd Borowski paid his personal expenses through Skin Cabaret and paid expenses of another strip club without Campos' approval. Lisa Borowski is listed as Todd Borowski's attorney in the 2014 Campos lawsuit. On December 15, 2023, Campos filed another suit against Todd Borowski. Campos again claims 10% interest in Skin Cabaret and that Borowski and others have denied Campos' rights by, among other things, refusing to recognize or otherwise denying Campos' ownership interest. Campos is requesting a declaration of his alleged 10% ownership in Todd Borowski's business, as well as reimbursement for attorney fees. A hearing was scheduled for May 16th, but vacated with an order that the parties submit scheduling requests by May 27th. Todd Borowski versus City. Todd Borowski, meanwhile, is being sued by 41 men who claims his strip club stripped them of $2.3 million, an average ripoff of more than $50,000 per patron. While defending himself, Todd Borowski, in his own lawsuit filed March 20th, and alleges the Scottsdale Police Department with a bogus revenge investigation, trying to drum up cases of patrons being drugged in retaliation for an almost comically botched undercover sting at the strip club. The suit blasts Scottsdale detectives and their supervisors with manipulating official police records, altering investigative reports, omitting exculpatory evidence, and otherwise distorting investigative findings. In a May 20th amended complaint filed with the United States District Court, longtime Borowski attorney Dennis Walenchek writes, "This civil rights action is to stop a long-standing pattern and practice within the Scottsdale Police Department of manipulating official police records, altering investigative reports, omitting exculpatory evidence, and otherwise distorting investigative findings in order to protect favored individuals within law enforcement while targeting disfavored businesses and members of the Scottsdale community." The attorney alleges Todd Borowski is being unfairly targeted, and this unconstitutional practice is not the result of isolated misconduct by individual officers, but rather reflects a custom, policy, or tactic approval within SPD command leadership. Judge Shara Desai gave the City and Scottsdale Police Department until June 12th to reply to the charges. And that article was titled, "Strip Club Co-Owner Battles Scottsdale Mayor and Her Brother." Potties to Potable Paranoia, Proscribed, by Tom Scanlon. With the Colorado River drying up, a flood of debate over expected cuts to Scottsdale's water supply is washing into this election year. A growing wave, toilets to taps terror. Indeed, Scottsdale's long-running, award-winning recycled water program has become a hot-button issue in the Scottsdale City Council election, with 8 candidates gunning for 3 seats. At a May 27th town hall meeting she hosted to discuss water issues, Mayor Lisa Borowski led off with a concern. "Given that it's campaign season, there's a lot of discussion going on about water, and I'm dismayed, I'll be honest with you, to see that it's turned into a political football." At the energetic meeting at the Granite Reef Senior Center, dozens of engaged citizens asked questions of her and Rhett Larson, Richard Morrison, professor of water law at the Sandra Day O'Connor College of Law. Larson emphasized expected cuts to Colorado water will hit Scottsdale and other Arizona cities, but preached there is no reason to panic. After the 90-minute town hall, a journalist showed Borowski a social media clip. Originally posted by congressional candidate Joseph Chaplick, the video shows Scottsdale City Council candidate Michelle Ugenti-Rita and comedian Rob Schneider. The latter, holding a glass of brown liquid, states, "We want to talk to you about a program called Toilet to Tap. If you vote for Sewage Solange,
She wants you to drink this. As the smirking candidate adds in a few comments, the Deuce Bigelow B movie star says voting for Eugenti Rita will give you clean water, with the alternative being the brown liquid he held. Without going into details, Schneider was obviously satirizing Scottsdale's advanced water.

program. Indeed, longtime Councilwoman Kathy Littlefield repeatedly praised the process. Last year, Kathy Littlefield made a bold pronouncement. We don't have a choice. If we don't recycle water, we're going to run out of water. Now the future of Scottsdale's recycled water program is up in the air. After years of the city moving forward on the next phase, which would send ultra-purified sewage water directly into homes, City Manager Greg Caton's budget does not provide money for the program would need to advance. He said he's waiting for a cost study, which Caton said will take 6 to 9 months. Debate over this is likely at the June City Council meetings, when the city budget that begins in July must be finalized. In the air? Meanwhile, that political football is sailing back and forth. Eugenti Rita also reposted, these four council candidates support the forced mixing of sewage into Scottsdale's drinking supply, with photos of Councilwoman Solange Whitehead, Ethan Nolden, Raul Zubio, and Crystal Carroll. All four of those attended Borowski's town hall. The other four candidates, Eugenti Rita, Councilman Barry Graham, Eric Sloan, and former Councilman Bob Littlefield, were nowhere to be seen. For the past few months, Graham and Whitehead have been trading shots about Scottsdale's water policy. After Borowski's town hall, Whitehead said Larson echoed one of the points she's been making. The water we are drinking is already recycled wastewater, Whitehead said. And she added, the water expert reiterated Scottsdale and Arizona are facing steep cuts to the Colorado River base supply. Thus, the need to follow and fund Scottsdale Water strategic plan and fund those water projects, including recycled water, Whitehead said. Larson confirmed that groundwater is not renewable, that climate change is real and has exasperated the already over-allocated river, and Mother Nature is not going to help us, Whitehead continued. We need to help ourselves. At a city council meeting last month, Graham accused Whitehead of weaponizing the water plan against her colleagues. He reiterated his position this week. She is weaponizing water by fomenting fear, Graham said to the Progress regarding Whitehead. She's saying, if you don't vote for me, your taps are going to run dry. Whitehead held a forum on water April 20th. Graham followed up with a meeting on Scottsdale water issues a month later. We held a public meeting on Scottsdale's water challenges last week, Graham said, the day after Borowski's town hall. It was a spirited discussion with residents bringing some very direct and tough questions. He added, residents expressed serious concern about the impact that overdevelopment is having on our long-term water security. They specifically asked about the massive water demands from large-scale projects like Axon and why four city council members voted to waive Axon's water requirements, an amount equivalent to the needs of roughly 12,000 single-family homes. Graham was referring to a revised development agreement City Council passed by a 4-3 vote earlier this year. As Borowski pointed out during her town hall, state law requires cities to provide water to developments. Graham said his meeting covered our water contingencies, overall strategy, and the steps needed to ensure the security and sustainability of Scottsdale's water portfolio. These are critical issues for our community's future, and I appreciate residents bringing their questions and staying engaged. Serious conversation. Looking like a young John Goodman, Larson cracked several jokes in his presentation, calling himself a water nerd. But when he brought up recycled water, he asked, "Let's have a serious conversation about it. Every drop of water you've ever drunk in your entire life is recycled water." Like a charismatic high school teacher, Larson developed a quip-filled history of the Colorado River agreements, up to the expiring agreement and looming cuts cities like Scottsdale will feel. After joking that talking about water makes him thirsty, he took a sip from one of the plastic water bottles that have been ubiquitous for decades. Then he held the vessel up to the crowd. Every molecule in this bottle has passed through the urinary tract of some creature at some point in time, the water expert stated. A lot of the water that's coming through the Colorado River right now is just wastewater discharges from Vegas anyway. So if your concern is safety, every river and every reservoir is full of poop and pee and bugs. He went on to poo-poo potties to potable paranoia.
If you're worried about safety, Scottsdale has a fantastic track record of providing

0: providing you with safe water. It has really advanced systems. It can turn dirty water into clean water. It's been doing it for a long time. He made it clear he understands the yuck factor of uneducated people. If your concern is safety, it's not a crazy concern. It is a legitimate concern, but all drinking water is treated wastewater. To those worried about the cost of recycled water, my answer is yes, it's really expensive, Larson said. Advanced water for purification could cost a lot of money, but here's the deal that everybody in Central Arizona has to start grappling with. We are not running out of water, we are running out of cheap water. There's not a lot of cheap options for this problem. He concluded that advanced water purification is the solution to make up for Colorado River cuts that is the most cost-effective and can be online the soonest. Try telling that to a certain San Francisco native who hit it big as a Saturday Night Live cast member in the early 1990s. While some praised and reposted Schneider's sewage Solange video, former Councilwoman Linda Milhaven responded drearily, "We need to stop politicizing water. We have the science to treat and test the water to ensure it's safe." Astronauts drink recycled water, Milhaven added. Whitehead's comment on the Schneider video, "I have no response other than I graduated middle school a long time ago." And that article was titled, "Potties to Potable Paranoia Prescribed." Now for some Paradise Valley news from the town of Paradise Valley Independent. Paradise Valley contends with lighted logo projections on trust land. By Janet Perez. Diane Goetz and her husband love living in Paradise Valley, with its low lights, stillness, and beautiful scenery, so it was jarring one evening when she saw Mummy Mountain lit with a projected corporate logo. "The mountain is not a billboard," she said. The projections had become routine, but Goetz reached her breaking point last Halloween when yet another corporate logo appeared on Mummy Mountain. This time she contacted Councilmember Julie Pace. This came as no surprise to Pace, as her home also faces the mountain and she's seen the projections herself. "It's not just on Mummy Mountain. Last October, floodlights lit up the entire ridge of Camelback Mountain for two nights in a row. There have also been laser lights and drone shows. Besides being an eyesore, the lights are shining on Paradise Valley Mountain Preserve Trust Land, which encompasses all property included on Mummy Mountain, Camelback Mountain, and Phoenix Mountain Preserve within Paradise Valley's boundaries. It has to be left in its natural state. No lighting, no corporate logos, no businesses, nothing can go on," Pace said. "That's the trust's legal standard of how the land is transferred so that residents don't have to worry that they're going to have a trail next to them if they donate their land. In addition, the town has its own code to prevent excessive lighting and glare, with mounted lighting being directed downward away from adjacent lots, streets, and undisturbed areas and open spaces," the code states. "The same regulations would apply to Camelback Mountain projections," Town Manager Andrew Ching said in an email, adding that a resort can file to amend their special use permit, but it must be approved by the council. Violating the code can result in a civil citation and possible fine. Of the resort managers contacted by the Paradise Valley Independent, those who responded stated that they work with the town to ensure they are on the right side of the restrictions. "We have had only one request recently, to have a corporate client project onto the mountain. We advised that they would have to receive the proper permission and permits from the town. The program in question did not move forward," Laura McIver, managing director of the Sanctuary Camelback Mountain, stated in an email. "All restrictions from town ordinance are communicated in our policies and contracts that our client signed at the time of booking." Since arriving in 2021, Rob Goins, general manager of the Omni Scottsdale Resort and Spa at Monta Lucia, stated in an email that this was not something we have done for our group guests. "If we receive a unique guest or group requests, we proactively coordinate with Paradise Valley to ensure there are no issues or disruptions for our neighbors," he stated. Richard Romaine, general manager of the J.W. Marriott Scottsdale Camelback Inn Resort and Spa, stated in an email that guests had been given the opportunity to project their logos onto Mummy Mountain for more than a decade. On March 3rd, the resort received a formal notice from the town of Paradise Valley directing us to immediately discontinue all projection activity on the mountainside, he stated. Upon receipt of this notification, the resort acted promptly and fully complied with the town's directive, ceasing this practice effective immediately. Resorts aren't the only potential offenders. In May 2024, Pace sent an email to town officials on complaints she received from residents. I'm not sure which resort or community restaurants or entities or residents are using the mountain in this way, but it's becoming more frequent, Pace stated in her email. Last month, there was a commercial laser light advertising a business, and it went on for about an hour. There was a drone show that went on for about 15 or 20 minutes. While the mountains remain a strict no-go, Pace is asking whether the town should have a more specific policy on what special illumination residents can use, such as drones, on their own properties. If resorts can do it, why can't residents do it when they have a party too? High school graduations, why can't they do drone shows at their house? Because a lot of them have 2 and 5 acres, so they can do the same, Pace said. I don't know the answers. This is a policy thing that I think should be discussed, and it hasn't yet. That's something Getz, who's contributed money into the Paradise Valley Mountain Preserve Trust, wants the town to get ahead of, because if one person does it, then everybody wants to do it. And that's all the time we have left for that article, which was titled, Paradise Valley Contends with Lighted Logo Projections on Trust Land. 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All your favorite programming can be heard anytime on demand at sunsounds.org. I'm your volunteer reader, Chris Rosewell. I hope you have a great rest of your day.
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Welcome to Hour 1 of the Arizona Republic for Friday, June 5th, 2026. I'm your Sun Sounds of Arizona volunteer broadcaster, Joe Napoli. The featured stories on today's cover page are about the war in Iran, California protecting its workers from valley fever, and the DOJ opening a probe into ASU over DEI. The featured photo of today's cover page is of a wrecked building. The caption reads, "Hezbollah rejected a ceasefire with Israel, complicating negotiations between the United States and Iran, which has made a ceasefire in Lebanon a condition." The attached story is from USA Today and is titled, "House Votes to End the War with Iran. Israel-Hezbollah Conflict Complicates Ceasefire," by Zachary Schmaley. In a severe political blow to President Donald Trump, the House of Representatives on June 3rd voted for the first time to end the war with Iran. The 215-208 vote, which was mostly symbolic, marked a new period of congressional unease with the conflict in the Middle East amid an impasse in peace negotiations. Strikes in the region have continued in recent days, despite the White House's assertion to lawmakers that hostilities have ended. Four Republicans joined with Democrats to support a resolution asserting the legislative branch's war authority and blocking further hostilities in the region. It came just 2 weeks after the Senate advanced a similar measure. The GOP lawmakers who defected from their party were Representatives Thomas Massie of Kentucky, Tom Barrett of Michigan, Warren Davidson of Ohio, and Brian Fitzpatrick of Pennsylvania. The People's House is sending a message, end this war. Massie, a noted political enemy of Trump's despite sharing the same party, wrote on social media after the vote. Davidson, in a separate statement, called on the White House to provide more clarity on U.S. objectives, saying, "Define the mission, authorize the mission, accomplish the mission." Representative Jared Golden, a Democrat who has sided with Republicans in previous Iran war votes, also flipped to support the resolution. Golden, who's departing Congress after his term, hails from a competitive district in Maine. Democrats celebrated the political victory, though it didn't have any immediate implications. House Democrats have successfully passed our War Powers Resolution today to stand up for the American people and hold Donald Trump accountable, said the top House Democrats, including Minority Leader Hakeem Jeffries. In a statement, "It is now time for Senate Republicans to do the right thing." Earlier in the day, Republican House Speaker Mike Johnson continued to back the president's military campaign in Iran despite the clear unease within his own party. "He's trying to prevent the largest sponsor of state terrorism from having a nuclear weapon," he said of Trump. "The first responsibility of the commander-in-chief is to keep the country safe. He has done that. He has demonstrated every day." Democrats have called on Trump to come to Congress for authorization to use military force in the Iran war, noting that the U.S. Constitution says only the legislature, not the president, can declare war. They warned that Trump may have pulled the country into a long conflict without setting out a clear strategy, and also railed against higher prices for gasoline, food, and other products since the joint U.S.-Israeli airstrikes on Iran began February 28th. The passage of the WPR today signals a significant turning point. More and more Republicans are listening to their constituents who do not want another open-ended war in the Middle East. Representative Gregory Meeks, who sponsored the War Powers Resolution and serves as ranking member of the Foreign Affairs Committee, said in a statement after the vote, "Hezbollah rejection clouds Lebanon ceasefire." The pro-Iran Hezbollah movement rejected a new ceasefire in Lebanon on June 4th, and Israel said it would not withdraw troops from the country, undermining Trump's efforts to halt fighting there to forge a peace with Tehran. Iran has made a ceasefire in Lebanon a condition for any peace deal with Washington, and has suggested in recent days it could intervene directly in support of its proxy Hezbollah if Israel keeps up or escalates attacks there. Lebanese President Joseph Aoun said the ceasefire would come into force within 24 hours of all concerned parties approving it. However, Hezbollah leader Naim Qassem rejected the Washington declaration, insisting resistance will continue.
There was no immediate response from Israel, Lebanon, or the United States to Qassem's remarks. Hezbollah is not a party to the U.S. brokered agreement reached between Israel and the Lebanese government on June 3rd, but would be required to halt attacks. Israel kept up strikes in southern Lebanon on June 4th, and Defense Minister Israel Katz said Israeli forces would not be withdrawing from the area or halting operations in the country, which they invaded in March in parallel with the war in Iran. The commander of Iran's Revolutionary Guard Quds Force, which established Hezbollah in 1982, said the minimum demand of the resistance was Israel's withdrawal to positions it held before the war began. Hostilities between Hezbollah and Israel reignited March 2nd when the group opened fire in support of Tehran as it came under U.S.-Israeli attack. The war has continued despite several ceasefires declared from Washington since April. The attempt to reach a ceasefire in Lebanon comes up after a flare-up in violence across the region that put Trump's efforts to end the war in new jeopardy. Iranian and U.S. forces traded attacks in the Persian Gulf on June 3rd in one of the most intense bouts of fighting since a separate ceasefire halted large-scale U.S.-Israeli bombing of Iran in early April. Iranian forces struck Kuwait, damaging its airport and injuring dozens of people, authorities said, while the U.S. military carried out strikes in the state of Hormuz. The strait, through which a fifth of the global oil and liquefied natural gas supplies normally flow, remains largely closed more than 3 months after the United States and Israel launched their strikes on Iran. Trump, under pressure at home to end the war and bring down fuel prices, suggested there could be progress in negotiations with Iran soon. If it happens, it could happen over the weekend, Trump told reporters in the White House's Oval Office on June 3rd, without elaborating on what he expected to happen within that time frame. Trump said the parties were working to separate the issue of reopening the Strait of Hormuz from the conflict in Lebanon. Reuters contributed to this article. Next up is an article titled, California Protects Its Workers from Valley Fever. Arizona Doesn't Recognize Lung Infection as Work-Related Hazard, by Stephanie Inez. Among the people at high risk for a potentially deadly lung infection called valley fever are outdoor workers exposed to airborne dust, but they have little protection in Arizona. Valley fever, a fungal disease, also called coccidiomyosis or cocci, has increased in incidence over the past decade in Arizona and other areas such as California's Central Valley and Central Coast, where the coccidiosis soil fungus spores that cause valley fever live and grow. Arizona typically reports the highest number of valley fever cases in the United States, and California reports the second highest number. As of June 2nd, Arizona was reporting 4,615 cases in 2026. But unlike Arizona, California has a history of recognizing valley fever as a work-related illness, and as of 2019, it had a law that requires construction employers in areas with high rates of valley fever to provide annual valley fever awareness training for their workers. The geographic area where the soil fungus is found has expanded, and several recent studies suggest that changing weather patterns could further expand the areas where it grows, underscoring a need for data to protect who is most at risk. California's 2019 law on awareness training for construction workers makes a lot of sense in areas where valley fever is endemic, said Dr. Rebecca Suntrine, a medical director for the Health Observatory at Arizona State University. Yet, without a surveillance system in place to detect work-related valley fever, it would be difficult to get similar legislation passed in Arizona, she said. Because California recognizes valley fever as a disease that is compensable as a work-related illness, they actually have surveillance data related to valley fever and occupation, Sunshine said. Arizona does not identify cocci as a compensatable work-related disease. There is no systematic way to look and see if occupation could be related to valley fever in Arizona. Compensable means a workplace injury or illness that meets the state's legal criteria for financial payouts. Each state has its own standards on what is compensable. Valley fever has been compensable in California for decades, though that doesn't mean every valley fever work-related claim in California gets a payout.
Arizona has no publicly available data on valley fever outbreaks among outdoor workers, nor on the jobs that are the most affected. Valley fever in Arizona historically has been underfunded and reliant on federal dollars and one-time grants, which is why a $3.3 million three-year grant in 2022 to a collaborative valley fever research project among the three state-funded universities was historic. Funding earmarked for valley fever within the Arizona Department of Public Health Services budget is $200,000 from the federal government to pay for testing at Arizona's state public health laboratory and epidemiological activities such as assisting counties with investigations, department spokesperson Magda Rodriguez wrote in an email. Like Arizona, California has no dedicated state funding for valley fever in the current fiscal year. Its federal funding from the U.S. Centers for Disease Control and Prevention is $608,000, officials with the California Department of Public Health wrote in an email. Dr. John Calagni, who is Executive Director of the University of Arizona Valley Fever Center for Excellence, would like valley fever to have the same awareness as Lyme disease, a well-known tick-borne illness common on the East Coast and rare in Arizona, yet still highly familiar to many people. People who didn't grow up here, they don't know about valley fever, Galagny said. We should have banners in sports stadiums here because athletes can get it. Galagny handed out valley fever information cards earlier in 2026 at the Tucson Gem and Mineral Show, which attracts tens of thousands of visitors, and also printed cards for distribution at the Tucson Festival of Books. If visitors develop one or more list of symptoms, the card cautions you may have developed valley fever. The symptoms are cough, problem breathing, chest pain, various sorts of rashes, fever, drenching night sweats, exceptional fatigue, and diffuse muscle and joint pain. A valley fever blood test is needed to distinguish from other causes, the card says. Arizona case law, high threshold to prove valley fever is job-related. In California, employers are required to report workers with suspected valley fever symptoms under Title VIII of the California Code of Regulations. That's not the case in Arizona. The only time that Arizona employers must report valley fever to the state is when a worker is hospitalized because of valley fever. In those cases, employers are required to report the hospitalization to the Arizona Division of Occupational Safety and Health within 24 hours, and the reporting requirement is separate from compensation, according to Charles Carpenter, a spokesperson for the Industrial Commission of Arizona. Anyone in Arizona who wants to file a workers' compensation claim that they got ill from valley fever on the job is going to face an uphill battle. That's due to both the way the state's occupational disease statute is written and the way the court system has interpreted it. A 1975 Court of Appeals decision sets the standard when it found that valley fever is not compensable because the fungus that causes it is so prevalent that it's not possible to prove whether the worker contracted the disease as a result of their job, at home, at play, or anywhere else. Phoenix attorney Javier Gordea, a board-certified Arizona workers' compensation specialist who has represented injured workers in workers' compensation cases for 15 years, says he's never taken on a valley fever case. Workers rarely have enough of or the kind of evidence of exposure that is needed to meet the high threshold for that kind of claim, he said. In order for Arizona to recognize valley fever as an occupational illness, he said the legislature would need to explicitly recognize it and outline the requirements a worker must meet for a compensable claim. Arizona could refer to California's criteria as a model, but that's unlikely to happen, Gradea said. Arizona's definition of occupational disease said six conditions must be met for four diseases considered arising out of employment. One of those conditions is that the disease does not come from a hazard to which workers would have been equally exposed outside of the employment. The courts in Arizona has not been favorable to negligence actions against landowners involving harm by valley fever outside of the workers' compensation arena. In 1973, the Arizona Court of Appeals rejected a claim by a student who contracted valley fever while enrolled at the University of Arizona. The court held that a finding of liability against the university would result in a stream of endless cases, according to a 2007 article published in the Annals of the New York Academy of Sciences, written by Luan Haley, whose affiliation is listed as the Industrial Commission in Tucson.
Similarly, professional golfer Gregory Kraft failed to win the negligence lawsuit he filed against the PGA and the resort in Tucson that held the Tucson Open in 2002 after he got sick and was hospitalized for valley fever, Haley wrote. His lawyers argued that he visited Arizona from a non-endemic region, Florida, for the purpose of engaging in an activity that guaranteed the participant's exposure to soil containing fungal spores, Haley wrote. We have too much missing data on occupation. California's more robust recognition and employer reporting requirements for valley fever as an occupational illness could be why it is the location of the most known valley fever outbreaks. It doesn't mean that Arizona hasn't had any valley fever outbreaks among outdoor workers, said Ellen Eisen, a professor of environmental health sciences at the University of California, Berkeley School of Public Health, and a member of the editorial board at the American Journal of Epidemiology. Eisen co-authored a 2025 paper published in the American Journal of Industrial Medicine that says it's imperative that valley fever be recognized as a work-related illness to both raise awareness among clinicians and to identify occupations at high risk for valley fever as a way of supporting public health and legislative actions. Researchers from Berkeley and the University of Michigan published the paper as a commentary while doing work on the effects of climate change on the prevalence and incidence of valley fever, Eisen said. The researchers decided to write the article because they lacked usable data on occupation and valley fever. The paper is a way of encouraging more reporting of occupation and valley fever cases, she said. We have too much missing data on occupation, even in California, Eisen said. But obviously, it has all sorts of implications for prevention if you can identify occupations where people are at higher risk, because then you can do trainings, you can do education, you can do all sorts of preventative activities like that. That's why we think it's important to collect the information so we can know who is at higher risk. Most of the evidence that certain occupations pose a higher risk for valley fever in California come from outbreak investigations, including several among construction workers, which is what contributed to the 2019 California law. Simon Comborni, a UC Berkeley epidemiologist and co-author of the paper, wrote in an email, California's valley fever surveillance data contain minimal information on occupation, largely because occupation is not systematically collected in health records, he wrote. Valley fever outbreaks that have been reported in California include 10 workers on an outdoor film set in Ventura County in January 2012, where the workers had disrupted the soil by grading, digging, and filling a pit shortly before filming, according to the Occupational Health and Safety Administration, or OSHA. Other California valley fever outbreaks include solar farm construction workers in Monterey County in 2016 and 7 wildland firefighters working on wildfires in the Tichpatche Mountains who reported digging trenches and moving soil without respiratory protection, according to OSHA. Agricultural workers are also at risk. A 2020 study of valley fever in Hispanic farm workers in Kern County, California, found the odds of infection were particularly high among workers who worked with root and bulb vegetable crops. Outside of California, 10 workers on an archaeological dig at Dinosaur National Monument in Utah became ill in 2001 and sought medical care within 2 weeks of the evacuation, according to OSHA, and a CDC report on the outbreak says 8 were hospitalized. Arizona could take several possible paths toward stronger recognition of valley fever as an occupational disease, including conducting outbreak investigations among clusters of cases that share an employer or worksite, according to Campori, the UC Berkeley epidemiologist. Another would be systematic collection of occupation and industry for valley fever cases, he wrote. These data would allow public health agencies and researchers to identify occupations with elevated rates of disease compared with the background rate, which would provide stronger evidence that certain jobs or tasks increase risk. It's also possible that improved collection of industry data in California could help build an evidence base that is relevant to Arizona as well, according to Comborni. All that said, for any legislative action to make Arizona a work-related hazard would require the political will to do so, he wrote. Sue Shine, who worked for Maricopa County prior to ASU, said that Maricopa, Pinal, and Pima counties within the last 5 years began collecting occupation on a portion of valley fever cases by interviewing the people who were infected.
That data could prove useful, but right now that's not enough to draw any conclusions, she said. Maricopa County collects occupational data on a small proportion of Valley Fever cases, but we do not have analyzed data that we would be able to share at this time, department spokesperson Courtney Kunzenweiser wrote in an email. Arizona does have very strong statutes about wetting the soil at construction sites, which is positive for air quality and also to prevent fungal spores from getting into the air, Sunshiny said. Prior outbreak data and other evidence suggests that outdoor workers at highest risk of Valley Fever exposure are people who work around soil that's been disrupted, Sunshiny said. The fungal spores live 2 to 12 inches below the ground, so any kind of gardening, farming, landscape work, or construction digging in the top surface of the dirt has been associated with higher risk for exposure, she said. If Arizona does get definitive data on a particular job as at high risk, we owe it to the people to let them know that, number one, your risk is increased, and number two, if you get symptoms, see a health provider, Sunshiny said. Reach healthcare reporter Stephanie Innes at stephanie.innes@usatodayco.com. Let me take this opportunity to ask you to take the SunSounds Voice Survey. At SunSounds, we believe every voice matters, especially yours. To help us grow and serve you better, we're inviting listeners, volunteers, and community members to participate in the SunSounds Voice Survey. In order to do so, please go to our website, sunsounds.org, and you'll find the link for the SunSounds Voice Survey on the homepage. We round out the front page with an article titled, DOJ Opens New Probe into ASU Over DEI Claims, cites viral videos alleging students treated differently based on race, by Helen Rummel. The U.S. Department of Justice has opened a new civil rights investigation into Arizona State University, citing what it described as viral videos alleging students were treated differently based on race. The reference videos were not provided on June 3rd about the Title VI investigation, and federal officials said they had not reached any conclusions. The federal agency said its investigation will examine whether ASU subjects its students to illegal discrimination through its DEI policies in admissions, recruitment, scholarships, tutoring, and the provision of educational support. Title VI of the Civil Rights Act of 1964 is a federal law that prohibits discrimination based on race, color, or national origin in any program or activity that receives federal funding. In response, ASU spokesperson Jerry Gonzalez said the university fully complies with federal laws and does not discriminate. Not only would doing so violate Arizona Board of Regents and ASU policy, but ASU has since 2010 operated under a state constitutional provision that prohibits preferential treatment or discrimination on the basis of race, sex, color, ethnicity, or national origin in public education, Gonzalez said, noting the school was aware of the federal agency's investigation and the viral videos. The university has no comment on these videos, as ASU does not comment on secret video recordings of its employees who are not authorized to speak on behalf of the university. While not explicitly identified in the June 3rd announcement, a conservative outlet known as Accuracy in Media published several edited videos taken by staffers who secretly filmed ASU faculty and administrators talking about the school's policies or social ideology on campus. The videographers did not identify themselves as affiliated with the outlet. The outlet's president, Adam Gillette, told the Arizona Republic that the undercover videos have gotten employees fired at several other universities across the country. The outlet has published more videos about ASU than any other school, he said. One of the videos garnered 500,000 views on the social media platform X and was reposted by Carrie Lake, an unsuccessful Arizona gubernatorial and U.S. Senate candidate. She tagged Harmeet Dhillon, Assistant Attorney General of the Department of Justice Civil Rights Division. Lake was the senior advisor to the U.S. Agency for Global Media at the time. ASU, under the woke leadership of Michael Crow, is hiding their DEI program. Time to yank funding, Lake said. In the June 3rd announcement, Dhillon accused the university of not fully cooperating with the Justice Department.
The United States is committed to keeping universities free of unlawful discrimination, especially when they try to hide illegal conduct to avoid oversight and compliance, Dillon said in a statement. The new probe comes after two separate investigations were launched by the U.S. Department of Education in March 2025, one into an alleged connection between a diversity initiative and another tied to allegations of anti-Semitism on campus. The university strongly denied the basis of both allegations. An Education Department spokesperson declined to comment on the previous probe in July 2025, saying the department does not comment on open investigations. The federal government launched a broader crackdown on DEI practices under the Trump administration. Those efforts were based, in part, on an expansive interpretation of Students for Fair Admissions versus Harvard, a Supreme Court decision that found race-conscious admissions unconstitutional. The largest source of outside funding for Arizona's public university system is from the federal government. Government agencies have partnerships with several universities, including ASU, on a range of projects. In April, ASU announced a new master's program offered in partnership with the U.S. Department of Defense. Helen Rummel covers state politics and higher education for the Arizona Republic. Reach her at HRUMMEL@azcentral.com. The featured photo on today's Valiant State page is of a bunch of people in what appears to be some sort of sports arena, with someone holding up what looks like a Japanese flag. The caption reads, "Fans cheer from the stands on June 2nd as Arizona Diamondbacks right-hander Zach Gallen pitches against the Los Angeles Dodgers at Chase Field in Phoenix on June 2nd. The lead article on today's Valiant State page is, "Peoria approves controversial new cell tower. Residents back plan, disagree on location near homes," by Elena Santa Cruz. A controversial cell tower in North Peoria will proceed as planned. Residents agreed the area was in dire need of improved cell service, especially during emergencies. But Peoria's leaders' unanimous approval of the 70-foot tower was a loss for those who argued it would be visually unpleasant and wanted the tower placed elsewhere. The City Council's vote on June 2nd reversed the Planning and Zoning Commission's recommendation to deny a permit to construct the tower near Vestancia Boulevard and Westland Road. The proposed facility will sit on a 1,000-square-foot HOA-owned site near the Foothills Center Recreation Facility and be about 200 feet away from homes. It will also be across the street from Lake Pleasant Elementary School and Westland Neighborhood Park. Mayor Jason Beck said it was clear the tower's addition would help fulfill a public safety need. Over a dozen residents spoke, most urging city leaders to allow the project to go through because cell service had deteriorated over the years. They shared stories of calls repeatedly being dropped and fears what would happen in emergencies. A group of them wore orange shirts that said, "Cell tower equals safety." Janet Abernathy said recent health issues had made her phone more valuable to her because she has to connect with her medical team, but the constant connection issues frightened her, she said. "When I actually finally got through to them, I kept getting the calls dropped," she said. "This compromised my communication with my doctors when I needed it most." David Rosen mentioned North Peoria's explosive growth and how important it was that people were able to reach loved ones, friends, and most importantly, 911. Other residents agreed the area needed better cell service, but they said they did not want the tower, which would be an eyesore near their homes. "There should be a better option," they said. Cheryl Remington said the HOA had known for years that other residents objected to the tower's location and failed to fight for identifying alternative sites. "They forced this through this site in this design, saying it's the perfect site with no proof of that," she said. "Would you buy my home?" The city's planning group voted 3-1 to deny the permit. Three members were absent at the May 7th meeting. Commissioners were concerned about the tower's proximity to area amenities and how its placement might affect property values, according to city planning director Chris Shocks. They wanted other location options, he said. Staff and city departments said the city was limited in deciding whether a cell tower goes up, how well it looks, and where it can be constructed. Federal legislation and orders from the Federal Communications Commission say local jurisdictions can't make decisions regarding cell towers
based on radio frequency emissions, aesthetics, perceived impacts to property values, or general opposition, staff said. Staff requested the permit be approved with the condition that minimal visual and environmental impacts were prioritized and that it conforms to a site and elevation plan. Declan Murphy of Coal Creek Consulting, who applied for the permit on behalf of Tower Asset Group and Verizon, questioned the panel's decision in an appeal to the commission's vote. He said the group's decision appeared to rely on public testimony that there were more suitable sites and was inconsistent with federal communications law. The permit application was technically justified, code-compliant, aesthetically mitigated, and supported by staff analysis, Murphy said in the appeal. The facility would be an infrastructure improvement that serves the health, safety, and welfare of the community by improving wireless reliability, emergency communications capability, and overall network service, Murphy said. Jacques said at the meeting that since the commission's vote, the city received 170 emails supporting the tower and four opposing it. In total, as of June 1st, he said the city received 174 emails supporting the tower, 18 opposing it, and 4 emails had no clear position. Some of those opposed also argued the cell tower would cause increased exposure to radiation. The Federal Communications Commission has cited studies showing radio frequency emissions from cell towers result in exposure levels on the ground that are typically thousands of times below safety limits set by health experts. Councilmember Matt Bullock, who represents the northern area known as the Mesquite District, said the project started back in 2021. It was halted in 2023 because AT&T, the main lessee at the time, was going through a regional restructuring. Bullock was elected in 2024. He said he and a group of residents worked to revive the project in June 2025, and he's made sure the HOA board approved it. Bullock said the location was based on what cell carriers want, not residents. The current location met carriers' current and future needs, he said, adding that lessees were now AT&T, T-Mobile, and Verizon. Cell service was something bad back in 2021, and we need to do something for it, he said. Elena Santa Cruz covers the West Valley cities of Glendale, Surprise, and Peoria. Reach her at elena.santacruz@arizonarepublic.com. 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I'm your Sun Sounds of Arizona volunteer broadcaster, Joe Napoli. 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Next is a story titled Immigration Judge Dismisses Tucson DACA Recipient's Deportation Case. How Was Toledo Treated in Deportation? By Sarah Lapidus. Federal immigration enforcement authorities have backed off trying to deport a Tucson Deferred Action for Childhood Arrivals recipient, according to the woman and her lawyer. Carla Toledo, 31, said she and her lawyer found out June 3rd that an immigration judge had agreed to dismiss deportation proceedings against her at the request of federal immigration prosecutors. Toledo's lawyer, Mo Goldman, had filed a similar request. Even though it has been dismissed, I am still worried because of my DACA, Toledo said, referring to the renewal of her DACA authorization, which she said expires in July. Goldman said Toledo's notice to appear was charging her as a person who entered the country without possession of a valid immigrant visa. He said immigration officials could try to deport her again. The U.S. Department of Homeland Security did not respond to a request for comment. Toledo said she submitted her DACA renewal in January and is still waiting for it to be processed 5 months later. Toledo was detained on May 18th at her home. Home video surveillance showed Toledo asking agents for a warrant, which they never showed her. Officers brought her to an ICE detention facility on Tucson's south side before being transported to the Eloy Detention Center. The U.S. Department of Homeland Security said Toledo illegally entered the U.S. in 2024. Goldman contradicted the department's statement, noting Toledo was issued an advanced parole document which allows people to enter and exit the U.S. legally.
Toledo was released on a $1,500 bond on May 22nd. Her case received national attention, drawing support from Representative Adelita Grijalva and other local leaders who called for her release. Toledo said she received preferential treatment while in the detention center. During her 18-hour stay in a processing room with 33 other people, she said she was moved to a room before people who had been waiting longer. Security told her because of her case, she had to be moved to another room earlier, Toledo told the Arizona Republic. There was that special treatment that I did not like because the other people who were there with me were there for 26 hours, Toledo said. The conditions during those 18 hours were challenging, she said, noting the absence of beds and almost no privacy for the one toilet in the room. One staff member told her people are typically only in that room for several hours, she said. You're on benches. There's no blankets. It's hot. It was completely hot, Toledo said. Afterwards, she was moved to a room where she stayed with a roommate from Russia. Toledo also saw significant language barriers at the detention center, with mistranslated documents from English to Spanish and no translation at all for many of the documents. She recalled one of the medical documents was mistranslated into Spanish, which caused confusion among the detainees. In the detention center run by third-party company CoreCivic, she didn't see many ICE agents and primarily interacted with security personnel. Some were kind and others were rude for no reason. They treat people like if they're less, Toledo said. When Toledo was in the processing room, she recalled people asking for toilet paper and paper cups. Some security personnel responded, sounding frustrated. It was just like, you need to give us those things, you know. How do you expect us to drink water, she said. Long wait times for DACA renewal. Toledo is a recipient of the Deferred Action for Childhood Arrivals program, a program created by the Obama administration in 2012 intended to allow undocumented immigrants brought to the U.S. as children to temporarily remain in the U.S. and get work permits without fear of deportation. The government can still try to deport them if they commit serious crimes or violate the program's rules. Toledo was brought to Mexico when she was one and has been submitting DACA renewal applications since she was first authorized in 2012. She said wait times typically range from 1 month to 4 months. She has been waiting for 5 months, which is the longest she has ever waited for a response. Toledo said she felt nervous about the uncertainty of her DACA status, noting if it expires before her renewal is accepted, she won't be able to work. You can't work. You have to pay bills, Toledo said. Right now, I work in an academy. As soon as it expires, I would have to stop working and just wait, she said. Sarah Lapidus covers Southern Arizona politics and issues for the Arizona Republic. Reach her at sarah.lapidus@usatodayco.com. Stacy Bartranger covers politics and brings us an article titled Dems Blast Lawmaker for Citing Mother's Abortion. GOP's Cooper remarked on Abetia's family photo. When State Representative Anna Abieta revealed publicly over a year ago that she had gotten an abortion, it was to send a message to fellow lawmakers. Such difficult decisions should be private and not the purview of politicians. This week, her story was used against her in what Abieta and other Democrats have condemned as a personal and misogynistic attack. Representative Nick Cupper, Republican of Surprise, invoked Abieta's abortion in response to a picture of Abieta at work at the Capitol while holding her two-week-old son. This is wonderful to see a mother caring for her kids, Cupper wrote in a June 2nd post on X. However, it would have been wonderful if all of her kids had been given the same opportunity at life. Abortion is hideous. Abieta, Democrat of Phoenix, said Cupper's comment felt unnecessarily personal. My first initial reaction was, wow, he's being a real expletive, because why do you feel the need to post when we're celebrating my child's birth and him being here? That diminishes me as a person, as a mom, as a lawmaker, and all because you believe that abortions are hideous, she said. I just felt like there was no need for it. Abieta calls abortion comments harmful. Cupper defends post. Abieta said she wanted an apology from Cupper, though not over his beliefs.
I'm wanting an apology for your actions and how you made me feel as a person," she said. Cupper told the Arizona Republic he stood by his message and his anti-abortion views and that he deleted the post at Batia's request. "But she's not getting an apology. I won't apologize for having the opinion that ending a life is anything but hideous," Cupper said in a text message. Cupper said the backlash was likely due to the emotional nature of the topic and social media that can bring out the worst in people. Cupper said he received a death threat as a result of his post. "It comes down to me exercising my constitutionally protected right to speech about how I don't morally agree with her constitutionally protected right to abort," Cupper said. "Ironically, it seems okay to bash me for exercising my right, but not okay to disagree with her exercising her right. That is illogical." Abitia said while testifying against the bill in March 2025 that she had an abortion. The bill would have required in-person doctor's visits and other requirements to receive abortion pills, and Democrats said it was a restriction on abortion that ran counter to the voters' overwhelming support for abortion rights in the state. Those rights were approved in 2024. Abitia did not go into detail at the time, but suggested the abortion was necessary to protect her own health. She said she told a guarded version of her story publicly to show Arizonans that lawmakers come from different backgrounds. There's a bit more backstory to the social media post that set off Cupper. Abitia brought her newborn son to the House floor on Monday when Republican Speaker Steve Montenegro communicated through staff members that the baby could not be there. After some back and forth, Abitia was permitted to remain on the floor, casting final votes on bills while cradling her infant. House Democrats later posted a picture of her approving moms always make it happen, which is what drew Cupper's politically charged response. Democrats criticized treatment of Abitia at Arizona Capitol. Nancy Gutierrez, a Tucson Democrat and her party's assistant leader in the House, said it was pure misogyny that motivated the effort to keep Abitia off the floor at a time when she was nursing and bonding with her newborn. "It's just a daily frustration to see these men speak about family values and the sanctity of life and how important babies are to them, and then to turn around and say a baby shouldn't even be on the floor with their mother," Gutierrez said. As to Cupper, she said she should not be speaking about her medical decisions. "Those words should never come out of his mouth. It's just none of his business, even if Abitia did speak publicly about it." Andrew Wilder, a spokesperson for Montenegro, declined to comment on Gutierrez's claims. Speaker Montenegro is happy for Representative Abitia and her growing family, and he was glad she was able to vote, Wilder said. Reach reporter Stacey Bartschanger at stacey.barchenger at arizonarepublic.com or 480-416-5669. 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Next up, we have a couple short law enforcement stories. The first one is Shooting at Desert Sky Mall Leaves Teen Dead by Julie Menendez. A 17-year-old has died after a shooting at Desert Sky Mall in West Phoenix, according to police. Officers were called to the shopping center near 75th Avenue and Thomas Road around 8:20 p.m. on June 2nd and found two teen boys hurt, the 17-year-old with critical injuries and a 16-year-old with an injury that was not life-threatening, according to police spokesperson Sergeant Vince Lewis. Both were taken to the hospital, where the 17-year-old later died, Lewis said. The 16-year-old is recovering. Police have not identified either teen. Multiple people were detained as officers cleared and secured the mall. However, none of them were suspected to be the shooter, and no arrests have been made, Lewis said. Anyone with information about the suspected shooter or the crime is asked to contact Silent Witness at 480-WITNESS or 480-948-6377 or 480-TESTIGO, that's 480-837-8446 for Spanish speakers, to provide an anonymous tip. Information leading to an arrest may earn a cash reward. The shooting was being investigated by the Phoenix Police Department Homicide Unit, Lewis said. Have a news tip? Contact the Arizona Republic and azcentral.com at newstips@arizonarepublic.com.
ArizonaRepublic.com. The next story is titled, Chandler Police Save Dog from Hot Car in Parking Lot by Ray Stern. A Chandler Police video of a panting dog was rescued from a hot vehicle serves as another reminder to avoid similar tragedies as temperatures climb. Arizona Humane Society officials logged 29 calls since the beginning of this year for pets in hot cars. In the video, a Chandler officer who arrived at the Chandler Fashion Square parking lot on May 11th notes the dog's heavy drooling and uses a thermometer to record a temperature of 132 degrees Fahrenheit in the vehicle. The day shade temperature reached 105. The dog had been in the car for an estimated 30 minutes as its owner shopped. Good girl. You want to go for a walk? The officer said to the dog before escorting out of the sweltering vehicle and into a police cruiser. Police arrested

2017 state law allows Good Samaritans to break the windows of a vehicle to save a pet or a person, but the law requires the rescuer to notify authorities first. Chandler alone has fielded 36 calls so far this year for pets and hot vehicles, Green said. Dickerson said the Humane Society has responded to 29 such calls in 2026, meaning the numbers are on pace to beat last year's total of 33 calls. They were part of the 7,175 cases of suspected abuse or neglect by the Arizona Humane Society's Animal Cruelty and Rescue Cruelty Team in 2025 and 2026. The Humane Society publishes the webpage with tips for keeping pets safe in the hot weather. Reach the reporter at rstern@arizonarepublic.com or 480-276-3237. A USA Today article takes us to the nation's capital and is titled, Mullen, Democrats Trade Barbs in Tense Hearing, DHS Budget, Private Jets Questioned, by Eduardo Cuevas. This wasn't Homeland Security Secretary Mark Ray Mullen's first congressional rodeo. During a House Homeland Security Committee hearing June 3rd to discuss the Department of Homeland Security's budget, lawmakers grilled Mullen over court orders restricting immigration enforcement, private jets, and allegations of racism among agencies. Mullen took over in March after former Secretary Kristi Noem was fired amid controversy over the department's massive spending. The 48-year-old former Republican senator from Oklahoma and former mixed martial arts fighter is known for fiery exchanges with congressional committees, once challenging a Teamsters leader to a fight during a 2023 hearing. The June 3rd gathering, lasting over 3 hours, was no less heated. At several points, Representative Andrew Garbino, Republican of New York, the committee chairman, stopped the hearing over personal attacks between Democrats and Mullen. Secretaries of Homeland Security under President Trump have set a very low bar. Some might say so low it was set in hell, said Representative Benny Thompson of Mississippi, the top Democrat on the committee, told Mullen in opening remarks. I wish I was more encouraged by your early actions as secretary that you'll clear that low bar. Mullen used his opening remarks to respond to Thompson accusing the lawmaker of being reckless by raising racism allegations and allowing a record shutdown of DHS, which ended in late April after about 75 days. Democrats led the shutdown of DHS for agency reforms after federal officials fatally shot two American citizens in Minneapolis earlier this year. I won't have time to go through all the ridiculous accusations you made toward the Trump administration, Mullen said, but I do feel a privilege sitting here in front of you. Mullen said his department, which includes U.S. Immigration and Customs Enforcement, always follow the law. Democrats asked whether that includes federal court orders. We see lower benches and even upper benches that make decisions based on political reasons, Mullen told Representative Dan Goldman, Democrat of New York. So you will follow court orders? Goldman responded. I said we will enforce the nation's laws, Mullen said. Goldman later cited a Manhattan federal district judge's late May ruling preventing ICE from arresting people attending immigration court during routine mandatory check-ins. He asked whether Mullins would stop courthouse arrests in all parts of the country, given the ruling by the George W. Bush-appointed judge. Goldman's time expired. Mullen didn't respond. Before Noem's ouster, DHS bought two new private Gulfstream jets, reportedly valued up to $200 million, through the Coast Guard, and she said she used them for travel. Mullen acknowledged he continues to use Gulfstreams, saying he's statutory required to fly on government planes. We have a USA Today article titled, Possible Flesh-Eating Fly Case Threatens Texas. USDA, Screwworm Risk Low in U.S. by Mateo Rosales. Just a day after saying there are no cases of a parasitic fly in the United States, the U.S. Department of Agriculture said a case may have been detected in South Texas with the potential to affect Texas's $15 billion cattle industry. The USDA announced June 3rd in a social media post that a case of New World screwworm may have been detected in South Texas, a fly eradicated from the United States for several decades after the 1960s crisis.
The USDA's National Veterinary Services Laboratories in Ames, Iowa, is conducting

0: confirmatory testing for the case, while USDA personnel in Texas are working with local partners. On June 1st, Texas State Representative Don McLaughlin, a Republican, posted on social media that there was a case 1 mile from the border. He requested that state leaders immediately organize a Texas-led response modeled after Operation Lone Star, a 2021 border security initiative. As Texans, we have seen this story before, McLaughlin said. The federal government abandoned Texas on border security, and now they are failing to take seriously a threat that could devastate our livestock industry, wildlife populations, and rural economy. A day later, USDA Secretary Brooke Rollins said on social media that the Texas lawmaker was mistaken, and the closest case to the United States was one reported in late May when Mexico notified the USDA of a detection 25 miles from the border in Coachella. Then the agency announced the suspected South Texas case June 3rd. According to the USDA, the current risk to animals and people in the United States remains very low and the screwworm is not contagious. Rather, the screwworm infestations begin when a female lays eggs on a wound or body opening. The eggs hatch into larvae that burrow into the host and feed on living tissue. After about 7 days of feeding, the larvae drop to the ground, burrow into the soil, and pupate. The adult screwworm fly emerges from the soil after 7 to 54 days. Texas Agriculture Commissioner Sid Miller also issued a statement June 3rd about the suspected case in South Texas, criticizing the USDA's slow, bureaucratic, and incomplete response to the threat. For months, the screwworm has advanced rapidly through Mexico in spite of the USDA's existing game plan, Miller said. Even though billions of sterile flies have been dispersed by the USDA, the screwworm has still advanced over 1,100 miles from southern Mexico to Texas, and the USDA has missed an important component. Now it appears the first screwworm has arrived in Texas. The consequences of that decision are now staring us in the face. The sterile flies to which Miller referred are one method of combating the pest's spread. Male screwworm flies are sterilized using radiation, then released. Since the female flies mate just once, this depletes the population. Miller further called on President Donald Trump to direct the USDA to immediately deploy the screwworm adult suppression system. According to the commissioner's office, the system uses attractants, bait, and targeted EPA-approved insecticides to reduce adult screwworm populations. We finish hour one with the USA Today article titled, More Americans Affected by New SNAP Work Rules. Deadline was June 1st in several populous states, by Mary Walworth Holdridge. Some of the nearly 42 million low-income Americans who rely on the Supplemental Nutrition Assistance Program have run out of time to prepare for new work requirements. The nation's largest nutrition assistance program has undergone fresh scrutiny after it became a flashpoint during the 43-day 2025 government shutdown, which ultimately ended with restored funding, though not before a series of lawsuits. SNAP had already been slashed well before the standoff, however, when President Donald Trump's One Big Beautiful Bill passed in July 2025. It outlined tightened restrictions and billions in funding cuts. New work requirements were added to prevent fraud and waste, according to the Agricultural Secretary Brooke Rollins, though the U.S. Congressional Research Service described SNAP fraud as rare in an April 7, 2025 report, stating that available data and reports indicate that many overpayments may be attributed to unintentional errors. In multiple states with large populations, including New York and California, June 1st was the cutoff for work requirements, meaning more Americans are now subject to the stipulations. Trump's One Big Beautiful Bill cut an estimated $186 billion from SNAP funding for 2034, according to the Congressional Budget Office. It also added new restrictions to the program, including expanded work requirements. Under the bill, non-disabled adults, referred to in government documents as able-bodied adults without dependents, who want to receive SNAP benefits for more than 3 months in a 3-year period, must fulfill work requirements if they do not have a documented medical exemption, medical or situational, are aged 18 to 65, up from the previous age of 55, do not have a dependent child under the age of 14, down from the previous dependent age of 18, or a veteran, a person aged 24 or under who recently aged out of foster care, or an unhoused person. Previously, these groups were exempt from work requirements. To fulfill work requirements, non-exempt recipients must do one of the following. Work a paying job at least 20 hours a week or 80 hours a month, earning a minimum of $217.50 per week before taxes. Perform unpaid work for at least 80 hours per month. You can exchange services for non-money payments, such as doing building maintenance for a reduction in rent. Participate in an approved education or training program for at least 80 hours per month. Perform community service or volunteer work for a certain number of hours based on state-specific guidelines. To qualify for SNAP benefits, households must be at or below 130% of the poverty line, meaning they earn no more than 30% than the federal poverty guideline, which in 2026 was $15,960 for a single person, $27,320 for a three-person household, and $38,680 for a five-person household. That's a wrap for Hour 1 of the Arizona Republic for Friday, June 5th, 2026. I'm your son, Sounds of Arizona, volunteer broadcaster Joe Napoli, thanking you for listening to Hour 1 and encouraging you to stay tuned for Hour 2, as well as tonight's DVS movie titled Vertigo. Haunted by a mistake and a crippling fear of heights, an ex-cop spirals into a dark obsession at being hired to shadow a mysterious woman.
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Hello, good afternoon, and thank you for tuning in to Sun Sounds of Arizona. This is your host, Diana, here with you every Friday to bring you the news and top stories from the Arizona Daily Star. Right off the bat, we'll start with the main page headlines. This one reads, Immigrants' Voluntary Departures Spike. A surge in voluntary departure agreements in immigration courts is raising concerns that Trump administration tactics are unfairly pressuring immigrants into leaving the United States, even if they have a legal right to stay. Voluntary departures during the second Trump administration reached 89,494 cases as of May 1st. According to a stateline analysis of immigration court data processed by the Deportation Data Project, an academic research initiative. That's more than 7 times the number recorded in the last 16 months of the Biden administration, which was 11,977. A 10-month-old policy of mandatory detention without bond, now being challenged in appeals courts and likely to be resolved by the U.S. Supreme Court, increases the pressure on immigrants to leave. Mandatory detention for immigrants who crossed a border illegally to get into the United States was upheld by an appeals court for Texas and Louisiana, which are the most common locations.